0: always looking at ways that we can reduce some of these trade concerns that the United States raise.
1: In Washington, Canada officially requests renewal of the North American Trade Pact, just as U.S. President Donald Trump revisits his talk of a 51st state. This is Your World Tonight. I'm Stephanie Skenderis. Also on the program,
2: El Niño conditions will pour fuel on the fire of a warming world. Impacts will hit even harder, travel even further, and cross borders with devastating speed.
1: The threat from a powerful weather pattern prompts the UN to issue an international warning. Brace for impact. With less than 1 month left now until the Canada-US-Mexico trade agreement is up for renegotiation, Canada has formally declared it does want to renew it. The federal minister responsible has gone to Washington, while the U.S. president is, again, trolling this country with social media posts about becoming the 51st state. Tom Perry has more from Ottawa.
3: Yes, so in terms of the discussions with the U.S., there's...
4: On his way into cabinet, Prime Minister Mark Carney laid out in broad terms where things stand in trade talks between Canada, the U.S., and Mexico.
3: There's a series of issues, technical issues, that they have with Mexico, they have with us, which is...
4: Carney says the U.S. has roughly 60 outstanding issues with Mexico and 30 with Canada. He didn't name them, but the U.S. has complained about Canadian provinces refusing to sell U.S. liquor, Canada's supply management system, and other issues.
3: But for us, there's the more fundamental structural issues, as people know.
4: Carney says among Canada's main concerns are U.S. sectoral tariffs on Canadian steel, aluminum, lumber, and autos. Dominic LeBlanc, minister responsible for Canada-U.S. trade, is in Washington today for talks with U.S. Trade Representative Jameson Greer. LeBlanc wrote to Greer this week to confirm Canada wants to renew CUSMA, the trade deal between Canada, the U.S., and Mexico, for another 16 years, adding, however, that talks on U.S. sectoral tariffs will be essential.
0: We presented a number of specific proposals to Ambassador Greer.
4: After that meeting, LeBlanc provided few firm details about what was discussed, but tried to sound a positive tone.
0: I'm eternally optimistic. I think it's in the economic interest of North America to commit to that trilateral framework for another 16 years. We took stock of the work that the Americans want to do with Canada and the work that we're prepared to do over the coming weeks.
4: But with Donald Trump, nothing is guaranteed. Among the dozens of social media posts the U.S. president sent out overnight, Trump posted a link to a story on Canada's economy entering a technical recession, with the message 51st state. That was picked up and reposted by Trump's ambassador to Canada. Opposition leader Pierre Poilievre today called out the U.S. administration.
5: It's ridiculous and it's never going to happen.
4: The government of Mexico today confirmed it too believes the current North American free trade agreement should be extended for another 16 years. Canada and Mexico now just have to persuade Donald Trump. Tom Perry, CBC News, Ottawa.
1: You heard in Tom's report there about the technical recession. Well, at this point, it's not clear exactly where that leaves Canadians. But it had the Prime Minister on the defensive today, acknowledging there is some weakness in Canada's economy and trying to explain why it's not all bad. Kate McKenna has that story.
6: Mr. Prime Minister, do you feel we're in a recession?
7: For the first time since the new numbers came out last week, the Prime Minister defended the government's record in the face of a technical recession.
3: I'll say this about the economy, which is that we're in the process, this government's been in the process of laying the foundations for a stronger, more resilient, more independent Canadian economy.
7: Mark Carney, who served as a central banker in two countries, pointed to changes his government has sought to make in fast-tracking major resource projects and finding new trade deals and in how the government operates.
3: You know, we see some weakness in part because of clear decisions by the government. So we have taken back control of immigration. That's meant the population growth has flattened. In fact, it's slowed. Or it's been negative for the last two quarters. We have reined in government spending.
7: Canada hasn't been in this situation since 2020. The country's GDP shrunk two quarters in a row. It's not quite a full-blown recession, but some economists say it could get there. Sectors hit by U.S. tariffs, like Ontario's auto industry, are struggling.
8: You know, there's a lot of signs of weakness, right? And the sectors that we're seeing that weakness in are the ones that are most trade affected.
7: Jeremy Cronick is the president and CEO of the C.D. Howe Institute. Its business cycle council is the de facto authority on officially declaring recessions. He says the government can act to try to right the ship, but there's no silver bullet.
8: We got to find ways to get more capital and credit into the economy, more ways to start to move those projects ahead. I mean, the major projects office is a start, but it's only for a limited number of projects.
5: Real people are suffering in a way that they're not suffering in the other G7 countries.
7: Meanwhile, Conservative leader Pierre Poilievre puts the blame squarely on the Prime Minister.
5: The Prime Minister, once again, is failing the Canadian people by refusing to tell them the truth, that he caused a recession. It's the only recession in the G7, the only recession in North America, and he needs to rapidly reverse the Liberal policies that caused that.
7: Whether his criticism sticks is another matter. Polls suggest Canadians elected Carney in part because they thought he could manage trying economic times. Now he's still trying to prove that he can. Kate McKenna, CBC News, Ottawa.
1: The National Chief of the Assembly of First Nations has rebuked Alberta's separation talks. It happened during a meeting with King Charles at Buckingham Palace today. Cindy Woodhouse-Nepinak says Canada needs to be reminded that First Nations were partners in the country's creation and that relationship can't be changed through politics. The Alberta government is holding a referendum in October asking if the province should remain in Canada. The AFN chief says Albertans are free to leave the country but will not be taking any of the land with them. Coming right up, a new report says cloud computing in this country is broken. Hear why the authors say it's not an easy fix. Plus, already endangered, nesting whooping cranes are now threatened by a wildfire in Canada's largest national park. Later, we'll have this story.
9: I'm David Common inside a military bunker in Colorado, where plans are afoot to protect World Cup sites in Toronto and Vancouver.
10: Our role is really to establish, if required, establish an air umbrella over the venues to deal with the possibility of airborne threats.
9: Why you may see armed Canadian fighter jets and the no-fly zones they'll be patrolling, coming up on Your World Tonight.
11: The science is clear. El Niño is arriving on our doorstep in the coming months with 90% certainty. The world must treat it as the urgent climate warning it is.
1: That's United Nations Secretary General Antonio Guterres. The UN's weather agency says warm ocean waters are fueling the development of El Niño. Anayat Singh explains what it means for the summer months ahead.
12: We're looking towards a very serious set of meteorological and climatological issues this year, with perhaps a super El Niño brewing.
13: From extreme heat to drought, the impact from El Niño will be wide-reaching. And while a super El Niño is not a technical term, the World Meteorological Organization predicts this year's will be strong. And that has Evan Fraser worried. He studies global food and agricultural systems at the University of Guelph.
12: For South Asia and for the Southern Hemisphere, it's pretty dry and generally food production goes down.
13: The WMO says El Niño is developing in the warming waters of the Pacific Ocean and its impacts could start within a month. Celeste Saulo is its Secretary General.
14: We can also expect an increased risk of extreme heat with higher temperatures and shifting precipitation patterns, adding further stress on human health, ecosystems, agriculture, and energy systems.
13: Here in North America, Fraser says El Niño could cause more rainfall on the West Coast while causing drier conditions in the prairies. It could also lead to milder winters and less snowpack in northern Canada.
12: And given that soil moisture in our agricultural regions is often determined by how much snow falls in northern areas, that can mean soil moisture deficits, which to most people is just called a drought.
13: El Niño naturally occurs every 2 to 7 years, but in recent decades, it's been adding to human-caused climate change. The last El Niño contributed to 2024, becoming the hottest year on record. Benjamin Selvin is a professor of international development at the University of Sussex. He says wars in Ukraine and Iran have sent fertilizer

0: and fuel prices soaring and put financial pressure on many governments in Africa and the Caribbean.
1: In many ways, these countries certainly do not have the financial wiggle room to maneuver as quickly as they must in this situation.
0: All these factors have a direct effect on food prices. Fraser says that's something that could come back to hurt Canadians at the grocery store.
2: All the factors that we're talking about here, El Nino, trade wars, this closure of the Strait of Hormuz, all of these things are putting upward pressure on the price of food.
0: The WMO said the time to prepare is now to help vulnerable countries stockpile food aid, which they will need when the heat and drought hits. Experts say this El Nino could lead to a new hottest year on record, bringing with it dangerous climate disasters around the world. Inayat Singh, CBC News, Toronto.
3: The world's last wild, migratory whooping cranes are in danger. A massive wildfire in Wood Buffalo National Park is pushing toward their nesting grounds. And the future of the species in the wild depends entirely on the safety and survival of this single flock. Kate Kyle reports.
4: A Parks Canada helicopter heads toward Fire 4, the largest wildfire in Wood Buffalo National Park, roughly 400 square kilometers.
5: We're trying to limit this fire and its impact on the whooping crane.
4: Its flames have reached the whooping crane nesting grounds. Greg Walker is the incident commander for Fire 4.
5: And it's the nests themselves right now that would have eggs in them that we're focused on. That's what really matters here.
4: The Aransas Wood Buffalo whooping cranes are the only wild migratory flock in the world. Each spring, they migrate 4,000 kilometers from Texas to the park to have their chicks. Almost extinct in the 1940s, their numbers have rebounded to more than 500.
6: I like to call it the heartland of the whooping cranes.
4: Diana Christie manages whooping crane conservation programs at the Wilder Institute.
6: I'm worried about our birds.
4: The nesting grounds are a matrix of tea and blue-colored ponds, black spruce trees, willows, and bog. Christie is using trail cameras and other equipment to better understand how wildfires impact nesting cranes.
6: We do know last week there was a fire a couple of kilometers away from a nest, and those cranes were still there at the nest. They seem to still be actively incubating those eggs. We don't know if a crane family would really be able to relocate very far once the chick is born if a fire is coming near.
4: Conservationists in the United States are watching too. Anne Lacey is the Vice President of North America Programs at the International Crane Foundation. The organization releases captive whooping cranes into the wild.
7: This Aransas Wood Buffalo population, genetically, still incredibly valuable because we really are relying on this population to increase that genetic diversity.
4: Back in the Northwest Territories, Ronnie Schaefer has been observing whooping cranes for decades.
8: Anytime a crane calls, you'll be amazed at how they call, what they look like. Like, that's the tallest bird in the world.
4: He's a member of the Salt River First Nation in Fort Smith, Northwest Territories.
8: I don't want to see anything burn up. They'll move away.
4: But he says the birds are resilient.
8: And you'll be amazed at how many of them are far spread in the park.
4: Parks Canada won't know the extent of the wildfire damage to the nesting grounds until its next survey later in July. Kate Kyle, CBC News, Yellowknife.
3: The cloud, that massive network of servers, has become essential to how we live and work. But a new report shows Canada's cloud computing market is a monopoly dominated by three U.S. tech giants, and that dependency is a risk. As Anise Haidari explains, homegrown alternatives may not be the solution.
9: Once you sign in and start building your business or building your operations with a provider, it can become very difficult to leave.
10: 85% of cloud computing in Canada is through U.S. tech giants, according to researchers. It's not something Curtis McCord thinks is positive. He's a policy analyst with the Canadian Anti-Monopoly Project and just released a report calling the market broken in this country.
9: This kind of reliance and dependency is problematic.
10: Cloud computing is critical to almost any business, government, or consumer that uses the internet in some way these days. But for the Anti-Monopoly Project, the issue isn't just dominance from Google, Microsoft, or Amazon. It's also hard to switch between them or to smaller competitors once you've signed up. Fixing that is more critical than creating Canadian alternatives, says McCord.
9: If we don't pursue interoperability, Canadian providers would just replicate the same problems of dependency and lock-in that we have now, and it doesn't leave the government or businesses in any way better off.
10: So to the Anti-Monopoly Project, Canadian alternatives would just be smaller versions of the big guys. They call it maple-washed dependence, and it might cost more too.
11: What we want to achieve is not to lock in or out users from certain technologies, but to give them the freedom of choice.
10: Guillaume Gilbert is with the Canadian subsidiary of French cloud provider OVH Cloud. His company competes with the big tech players called hyperscalers. So for OVH Cloud, having standards usable by any company is critical.
11: This is the gateway to interoperability, to portability, to reversibility between different cloud providers. It's really to push those open source solutions.
12: I'm completely sympathetic to the idea.
10: But there could be technological barriers to this. University of Waterloo economist Joel Blitt researches innovation.
12: Different hyperscalers might provide different AI models. And as soon as they provide different AI models, if you're using that one that's not on the other provider, well, you can't just switch.
10: A draft of the federal government's national AI strategy mentioned working on shared standards, but there aren't details on what those standards might be. Joel Blitt warns that the past shows us sometimes neither public nor private sectors choose well.
12: If you impose a standard too early, when the technology itself is still changing and there's more innovation coming, you could lock in VHS instead of beta, which, you know, everyone says was a better video format.
10: While data centers and cloud computing in Europe are facing tighter regulations, there's less happening in Canada around standards and interoperability. For their part, Google, Microsoft, and Amazon all say they offer credits or waive certain fees if customers want to leave for the competition. Anis Haidari, CBC News, Calgary.
3: The NDP's House Leader Don Davies says MPs should not be able to switch parties without getting approval from voters. He's introduced a bill that would require members wanting to cross the floor to take part in a by-election. MPs would still be able to sit as independents. Davies says floor crossing is undemocratic.
13: Mark Carney has become the first Prime Minister in Canadian history to assemble a majority government through floor crossing instead of through the ballot box. The balance of power in this House was shifted, not by voters in an election, but by political operatives in the back rooms, holding private conversations hidden from the public.

0: Ukraine's president is warning Russia may launch another massive airstrike tonight. That's after at least 22 people were killed and more than 100 injured in an aerial attack overnight, one of the largest of the war. Senior international correspondent Margaret Evans reports.
1: Kyiv overnight. First the sirens and then the explosions. Fear. Delivered courtesy of Russia. Hardly new after 4 years of war, but the scale of Moscow's recent attacks is. More than 650 drones and 73 missiles targeted Ukrainian cities overnight, driving thousands in the capital underground to the subways in search of safety and comfort. People spread out on blankets and yoga mats and folding chairs, hoping for sleep. It's really scary to stay at home, said Valeria Navachenko. I only dream the war will end soon, she says, but I've lost all hope. It's difficult, both mentally and physically, said Anna Kerspenska, holding her cat in her arms, because you'd like to wake up peacefully in the morning, have a cup of coffee, she says. But mornings are for the aftermath and the counting of the dead. At least 22 people killed in the latest wave, most in Dnipro. Muted grief, heavy in the air, as crowds part to let rescue workers carry black body bags out of the wreckage of a residential apartment building. An 8-year-old boy is reportedly amongst the dead. Kremlin spokesman Dmitry Peskov said the strikes against what he called military infrastructure were a systematic response to what he said was a deliberate attack by Kyiv on a school dorm in occupied East Ukraine last month, a claim Ukraine denies. The massive nature of the Russian barrage echoes two

0: stalled advance. But Ukraine is also suffering a shortage of missiles for the Patriot systems so critical for its defense, especially after Washington cut off direct supplies. Ukraine's President Volodymyr Zelensky is appealing for help. All partners, including Europe, must continue working to ensure Ukraine receives air defense missiles, he said, the necessary systems and intelligence and other resources to help save lives. In the meantime, he urged Ukrainians to keep heeding the air raid sirens. Margaret Evans, CBC News, London.
1: The World Health Organization says hundreds of suspected cases in Central Africa's Ebola outbreak have been ruled out. There are now about 340 confirmed cases in Congo and 116 suspected cases. That's down from about 900 suspected cases last Friday. WHO spokesperson Christian Lindmeier says it's not unusual for those numbers to change.
2: Suspected cases is anybody who gets picked up by surveillance or who presents themselves at a health facility with any symptoms that could be Ebola-like. And then they get tested and then ruled out in many cases.
1: At least 50 people have died in the outbreak. This is Your World Tonight. I'm Stephanie Skanderas. You can hear Your World Tonight wherever you are. Just subscribe to our podcast on your favorite podcast app. Or download the CBC News app. Just go to the local tab and press play. Security preparations are being finalized for the FIFA World Cup, and that could lead to some peculiar sights. A large mobile radar facility is being set up in Grimsby, Ontario. And next week, CF-18s will practice forcing another plane to land over the skies of Toronto. Much of it will be coordinated at NORAD, where the Canadian and American militaries monitor and defend North American airspace. David Common went inside the NORAD bunker to see the work firsthand.
3: Right now, carved out from the inside of a Colorado mountain behind blast doors resistant to a nuclear explosion sits NORAD's Joint Operations Center, considered among the world's most secure bunkers where personnel from both Canada and the U.S. watch for threats that may come from sky, space, or sea.
4: We have a lot of feeder information coming into us from Transport Canada, NAV Canada, from FAA, from the RCMP.
3: Canadian Colonel Matt Snyder acts as NORAD's Chief of Air Operations, his team watching for threats across the continent's congested airspace.
4: We'd bring senior leaders all the way down to tactical controllers, the people on the radars that could tell our response, like determine our response.
5: How quickly does that happen?
4: Less than a minute.
3: And now a new task. Areas over World Cup sites in Canada and the U.S. will be declared no-fly zones during competition.
6: Our role is really to establish, if required, establish an air umbrella over the venues to deal with the possibility of airborne threats.
3: Lieutenant General Ian Huddleston is NORAD's deputy commander and the highest-ranking Canadian here.
6: That would translate into probably airborne caps, combat air patrols, during the time of the games.
5: And would those be primarily Canadian aircraft that would be doing that?
6: Oh yeah, yeah. Our plan is to use Canadian aircraft.
3: That means fighter jets over top during competition and other major World Cup events. Closer to the ground, NORAD and police will monitor for drones with the capacity to take them down if necessary.
7: If we get to the point where we need to intercept them, we do that on a routine basis.
3: Steve Armstrong has been at NORAD since before even 9/11. He says it's not surprising to have small planes show up where they shouldn't be. What is surprising is how many pilots look away when intercepted by an armed fighter jet, shooting down the very last resort. So Air Force responders sometimes need to get creative in the sky.
7: We can actually do what's referred to as a headbutt maneuver. We fly hard in front of them and turn very quickly in front of them to try and influence the direction that they're going to go.
3: All done in coordination with civilian air traffic controllers to ensure safe skies, especially in the midst of the world's biggest sporting event. David Coleman, CBC News, inside the Cheyenne Mountain Space

0: Force Base in Colorado.
1: Finally, when's the last time you put pen to paper, sent a handwritten letter, doodled on a notepad? For many of us, those once everyday actions are increasingly rare. But some people are hoping to change that. They're part of a growing movement that's embracing analog communication, using ink and paper to write and create. And on the weekend, hundreds of them came out to the Scriven show in Montreal.
2: My friend and I actually flew in from Edmonton because it's one of the few events that occurs in Canada that's for fountain pen and ink enthusiasts. Honestly, it is so much fun.
1: That's Ann Timmer. Yes, her love of ink surpasses ballpoints. Like many at the fair, she's into fountain pens. Toronto pen seller Salman Katak is known as a nibmeister. He says writing the old-fashioned way is good for the brain.
3: We are grinding nibs to modify the writing experience. Writing notes by hand makes a much bigger difference in retention compared to taking notes on or asking your AI friend to write, take the notes for you.
1: Amateur artist Russell Freilich says that's true of drawing as well as writing.
4: We're just members of the Urban Sketchers Montreal. It forces you to look at things in a different way. It forces you to pay attention.
1: Pen enthusiasts, also known as stylophiles, say a new generation is joining their ranks. That includes these two attendees at the Montreal show.
5: In digital, you can erase, you can lasso tool and make everything smaller. But pen and paper, it's you have to be very confident.
6: I feel unfortunately, younger people are becoming less and less interested in it. But I think people like us, we like to keep it alive a little.
1: This has been Your World Tonight for Tuesday, June 2nd. I'm Stephanie Skenderis. Thank you for being with us. Good night.

0: Here's your evening weather forecast from Environment Canada. Fort Chippewa in the park, a few clouds, a low of 4. Fort Smith, clear and 7 tonight. Lutzel Cay, a few clouds and 9. Hay River, clear, a low of 9. Fort Providence, clear and 9. Fort Simpson, clear and 11. Fort Liard, clear and 7 degrees. In Yellowknife tonight, clear and 8. Wrigley, a few clouds with a low of 14 degrees. Norman Wells, increasingly cloudy early this evening. Some winds overnight, a low of 12. In Fort Good Hope, a chance of showers overnight, a low of 9. Delaunay, increasingly cloudy this evening, a low of 9 degrees. Colville Lake, increasingly cloudy as well. There's a chance of showers overnight, a low of 8. Fort McPherson, a chance of showers this evening, then clearing, a low of 6. Inuvik, a chance of showers this evening. There's a risk of a thunderstorm and then clearing near midnight, a low of 4. Tuktoyaktuk, sunny and 0 tonight. Pawlatuck, increasingly cloudy, a chance of showers overnight, a low of 6. Sax Harbor, there's a risk of freezing rain overnight, a low of minus 3. Uluhaktuk, mainly sunny and minus 1. Kogluktuk, becoming sunny early this evening. Winds becoming light, a low of 7. And in Cambridge Bay, it should be clearing early this evening with a low of 2 degrees. Again, in Yellowknife, the capital, expect a night of clear conditions with a low of 8.
1: 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I'm Mark Kelly.
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1: Albertans will vote in October on a question of separatism. It's a polarizing topic, but the new group, Lead Not Leave, is working to build a middle ground to make Alberta and Canada better together. 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
3: Hello, I'm Neil Kirksall.
4: Good evening, I'm Chris Howden. This is As It Happens. Tonight.
3: Trademark. The Prime Minister's team says it wants to renew the free trade deal with the U.S. and Mexico. We'll ask the trade representative, once berated by the U.S. ambassador, whether Team Canada is playing too nice.
4: Remaining vigilant, but remaining, Russia's latest strikes on Ukraine kill more than 20 people and injure dozens more. A longtime resident of Kyiv says there's no way to be safe, but that doesn't mean he's going to leave his home.
3: Crossing guard, NDP MP Don Davies is fed up with Canadian politicians abandoning their original parties for the government benches, so he'll tell us about his plan to

0: force floor crossers to face the music.
1: Brooklyn Rivera was imprisoned for fighting for the rights of the Miskito people in Nicaragua. Now he has died in custody, and our guest says that should be a wake-up call.
0: Ratted out, invasive rodents once had their run of a tiny Australian island, but now in their absence, researchers returned to find a burgeoning bonanza of rare cockroaches and other bugs.
1: And wreaking havoc, emphasis on wreak. Several times over the past month, mystery men have been seen emerging from the sewers of New York, and that is creating a bit of surface tension. As it happens, the Tuesday edition, radio that's suspicious of anyone behaving sewer-repetitiously.

0: Politicians from all three countries have been talking about it and around it for months. Now it's official. Today, Canada formally told the United States and Mexico that it wants to renew the Canada-US-Mexico trade agreement that is due for a review on Canada Day. Canada-US Trade Minister Dominic LeBlanc is in Washington today for a meeting with his U.S. trade counterpart Jameson Greer, who, as recently as last week, said tariffs are a new reality that Canada is going to have to live with. David Patterson is Ontario's trade representative in Washington, and that's where we reached him.
1: David Patterson, do you believe Canada can actually come out of this review with a deal that will be a win for this country?
2: I do, and I honestly think it's something that we need right across North America. Living here in Washington for the last 2 years, I'm convinced that American business wants to see a positive deal. I'm convinced Mexico does as well. And so I would hope that we can get that done this year, and maybe by Labor Day we can celebrate a deal.
1: Based on what you've been hearing just face-to-face from Jameson Greer, or more broadly, do you get the sense that whatever's being said publicly, there's actually an openness from the United States and from this administration to a real negotiation?
2: Yeah, I do. And I think part of the proof in the pudding is that we've seen the United States arrive at agreements with about 20 countries around the world since they applied tariffs at what they called Liberation Day on April 2nd. There's a bit of a process here. It's not the traditional trade agreement process where you would hash out detailed trade agreements like we did on the USMCA. It's more of a addressing issues or grievances, if you will. It's almost a bit of Festivus Day, where a good long list of issues are presented by the United States, a few by Canada primarily dealing with the impact of tariffs, mm-hmm. which are both on American business as well as Canadian business. And so that's one of the reasons I'm optimistic, is I meet with American business all the time, and there'll be another partner in the room, so to speak, in trying to resolve this. And that will be the American economy and American businesses that would very much like to see us get back and get investment off the sidelines.
1: In terms of the auto sector, Reuters is reporting that Donald Trump's negotiating team wants North American vehicles to contain at least 50% American-made content. You know about the industry. You know how deeply the auto sector in Ontario in particular has been hurt by these U.S. tariffs. Is that kind of proposal, 50% American content, something you could support?
2: Well, it's interesting. I led the trade negotiating team for General Motors last time we did this with the USMCA-1. And that was one of the demands of the U.S. administration at that time. It didn't actually go ahead. There was no specific American content. So it's the same sort of initial demand as we've had before. I think Canada and our auto sector is probably in a better position to address those types of demands than, say, Mexico is. I worry a little bit more about our parts makers in Canada and a tendency to see Canadian companies who have operations in all three different countries tending to move more to the United States. And so we really want to retain that supply base in Canada. It's where a great portion of the jobs are. It's important to understand that Canada is by far and away the biggest market for buying the export of American vehicles. We buy three times more vehicles than Mexico. We actually buy more vehicles from the United States every year

0: than Mexico and all of South America combined. So the United States does not want to lose Canada as an export market. There are, you know, hundreds of thousands of jobs in the United States that depend on being able to make vehicles in the United States to sell to Canadians. So trade is a two-way street. And that's part of these negotiations. You often hear issues framed up by the United States on a one-way bridge, but trade's a two-way bridge, and that's why we have good, smart people here to negotiate.
1: Conservative leader Pierre Poilievre is critical of these meetings, and he was asked about Minister LeBlanc's trip to Washington, and he said, you know, he's going to socialize and come back. He keeps coming back empty-handed, to paraphrase Mr. Poilievre. He's also been saying that Mexico has been, quote, eating our lunch for the last 6 months, unquote. You know, he's referencing the fact that the U.S. has already been holding these kinds of talks with Mexico that the Canada has not been a part of. Do you agree with that characterization? Are they, as he puts it, eating our lunch, or that they have an upper hand?
0: Well, I'll leave the lunch to the politicians, but from my perspective, I think as the Prime Minister rightly said today, Mexico has about 60 issues, while we have about 30 issues, and that's one way of framing it. I think it's important to remember that while the United States was negotiating agreements around the world, they always knew that we had this July 1st renewal date. And so Canada was easy to shuffle back, I think, in terms of the time. Well, now we're there.
1: Yeah, it's just a matter of getting the U.S. administration on side as well. In a letter to his counterparts, Minister LeBlanc wrote that Canada is, quote, willing to consider any proposal that can be beneficial to all three nations' long-term prosperity, unquote. What would you say, though, David, to those who might argue that Canada at this point needs to be striking a less cordial tone with the United States, you know, given the renewed rhetoric around the 51st state business that Donald Trump was talking about, even last night on social media? You've certainly been on the receiving end from Ambassador Hoekstra of less than cordial words, to put it very mildly. So are we playing too nice for too long?
0: I mean, I think we... particularly when you're here in Washington, and certainly the other countries that I deal with down here, it's hard to believe, but after 2 years, we start to get used to the artillery fire that seems to regularly come our way. I think Americans talking to Americans, I see that here in the United States, perhaps more than when you're back home in Canada, mm-hmm. and just seeing the artillery barrage that'll come, whether it's the ambassador or somebody else. I try and rule that out and separate noise from signal. Some of them are important issues to take on, don't get me wrong, mm-hmm. but I think everybody that I've met down here in Congress, over 150 Republicans, 300 different American businesses, I've not had a bad meeting where people want in any way to see less trade with Canada.
1: Labor Day, mark that for another reason on your calendar, is what you're telling all of us, yeah?
0: Yeah, I'd like to shoot for a deadline. I'm from business.
1: Yeah, well, journalists like a deadline too. We'll take that. Thanks, David Patterson.
0: Yeah, you're good at making them. Thanks.
2: David Patterson is the Ontario Trade Representative in Washington, and that's where we reached him.

0: For nearly 3 years, the family and supporters of Brooklyn Rivera knew very little about where he was or how he was doing. And when they finally got news, it was devastating. The indigenous leader and politician from Nicaragua was arrested in 2023 amid a crackdown on government critics and had been in custody ever since. Then, last week, Nicaraguan officials published photos of the 73-year-old in the hospital in critical condition. Just days later, Mr. Rivera was dead. Nicaragua's health ministry says he died of a bacterial infection following a case of COVID-19, despite, quote, enormous and intense efforts to restore his health. Reed Brody is a human rights lawyer and member of a group of UN experts on Nicaragua. We reached him in Madrid.
1: Reed, do you believe what the Nicaraguan government is saying about why Brooklyn Rivera died, a bacterial infection, they say, after having COVID-19? Do you believe that?
2: Well, I can't talk about the pathologies. He may have had multiple pathologies, but really he didn't die of illness. He died of almost 3 years

0: of detention in the conditions of a disappeared person, in which he had no access to his family, no access to independent medical care. We have no idea where he was or how he was treated during that time. And, you know, unfortunately, he's not the first person who had been disappeared by the government to die in circumstances that we cannot elicit.
1: You've been in touch with his family. How are they doing?
0: Obviously, they're grief-stricken. I mean, after almost 3 years of anguish of not knowing, I mean, first for 2 years, the government didn't even acknowledge that he was being held. And then after a lot of diplomatic pressure at the United Nations, the government said that he was being held, but didn't say where he was being held. And so, you know, for years, the family was in anguish, not knowing. And then the first thing that they see are these pictures that the government releases last Wednesday, you know, with him all, you know, tubed up and with a list of pathologies a page long. And, you know, it was pretty obvious then what the denouement was going to be. And so, you know, they're grief stricken. They can't go. I mean, I'm in touch with the family members who are outside of Nicaragua, who cannot go back to Nicaragua. And so it's, you know, they're just in a terrible state.
1: Were some of his family members able to be by his side? I believe the government was suggesting that some people were with him in his final moments. Is that true?
0: As far as we can tell, that is not true. The government says that he was receiving twice monthly visits from family members. As far as we can tell, that's not true. Neither people from his political movement. And then even now, after, I mean, the government hastily arranged the funeral. A lot of speculation that he had been dead already for almost 24 hours. The government then hastily arranged a funeral. They did not let his family members who were in Nicaragua and who had made the trip to Managua to see his body, they did not let them go to the funeral. In fact, they detained many of them. The body was not given to the family. There is not any kind of autopsy going on, much less being sent to his native place on the Caribbean coast, which is where he always wanted to be buried among his family.
1: How would you describe the kind of impact he had politically?
0: You know, he was a leader of the Mosquito people for the last 40 years. You know, his fate is very similar to the fate of his people, sometimes allied with the central government, mostly fighting for rights. He himself had fought against the Sandinistas during the Civil War in the 1980s. Then he made alliances with the Sandinistas when he thought that they were going to provide more autonomy for the Atlantic coast. He was somebody who fought for his people and is seen as a leader of his people. I mean, this is devastating to have, you know, the leader of indigenous people who have been fighting for their rights, 500,000 people, you know, be treated this way and be seen. I mean, it's humiliating for an entire people.
1: To let our listeners know, he was first elected to the legislature in 2007. He served as a lawmaker until 2023. He left the country to take part in a UN forum on indigenous peoples and was barred from returning. Why was he perceived to be such a threat?
0: Well, you know, first of all, the government is treating everybody this way. So they have detained people. This is a government run by a husband and wife. Daniel Ortega is a co-president. His wife, Rosario Murillo, is a co-president. They have complete power. There is no independent judiciary. There is no independent press. Brooklyn Rivera went, as you said, to this United Nations forum in New York and criticized how the government was treating the mosquito people. And the government and Daniel Ortega and Rosario Murillo do not forgive that kind of behavior. And so he was barred.

0: from coming back to the country, as have so many Nicaraguans. He managed to go into the country anyway, and he was in safe houses, and the government found out where he was, and he was arrested, and that's the last we heard from him for years.
1: As you mentioned, there are other cases of this kind of arbitrary detention. You and other UN experts have documented more than 100 cases of indigenous people, in particular in Nicaragua, since 2018. What do you think the attention on Brooklyn Rivera's case, his death, might mean for people who are still detained and in custody?
0: Well, I think, you know, first of all, I think what I hope it means is that the world is going to pay attention. If anything will come out, I mean, he spent four decades fighting for his people, whose promises of autonomy, whose promises of land rights, and these were the issues that Brooklyn Rivera was fighting for. And so at least we can be talking about those issues now.
1: Reed, I appreciate this. Thank you.
0: You're quite welcome.
2: Reed Brody is a human rights lawyer and member of a group of UN experts on Nicaragua. He's in Madrid.

0: Rarely has anyone been quite so happy to find themselves surrounded by cockroaches and lice. Maxime Adams is a PhD student at the University of Sydney, and the infestation that has so pleased him is on Lord Howe Island, a remote volcanic island that had been overrun by invasive rats until scientists launched an eradication program 7 years ago. Mr. Adams went to the island to see how the local bugs were doing in the rodents' absence. We reached Maxime Adams in Sydney.
1: Maxime, when you realized that the bugs of the island might be starting to bounce back, how did you react?
2: Yeah. I think it's fantastic news. Even to see the cockroaches come back, it's pretty amazing. Like, it feels otherworldly, actually. And it's such an awesome proof that these measures for conservation really work.
1: It might be a tough sell, that idea that seeing cockroaches and lice all around is a good thing. How do you convince people about why it is?
2: Well, yeah, I think the C word is pretty charged. So saying any sort of bush insects are coming back is always a good sell. Or desperately reminding people that's definitely not the same ones as your home from the, say, 4,000 species of cockroaches that are out there. Only about 20 are actually in your house, and the vast majority are really just good for the ecosystem.
1: One of the images in the coverage is this beautiful emerald-colored creature, and that's not a hard sell. That's beautiful. If anything's going to come back, tell our listeners what I saw.
2: Yeah, so this is an endemic stag beetle found only on Lord Howe Island, and it's absolutely beautiful. So you'll often see it flying between the treetops, especially in summer, and it lands with a really heavy thunk. It kind of catches the light like a jewel. That's a very gorgeous creature. If I'd been working on that, or if that had really come back, that would have been such an easy sell.
1: If we go back in time, how did Lord Howe Island get into the predicament where it was overrun with these invasive mice and rats?
2: I think the sad truth is every island, it seems, is doomed for this fate. Like something, say 90% of all islands worldwide have rodents on them. But in the case of Lord Howe, it's even more tragic because rats got there actually by accident. They had a regular supply ship, the SS Macumba, which in 1920 or so ran ashore on Lord Howe. And in the shipwreck, the rats managed to get on. So not only did it, mess up their supplies, but it also ruined their ecosystem. And mice, we think, got there earlier in some sort of routine supply visit.
1: And what kinds of things have scientists been doing to get rid of them, to get to this point where you're celebrating?
2: For a while, we were doing different control measures, so things like baiting or hunting. They even made the classic old lady swallows the fly mistake of introducing owls to get rid of the rats, but then the owls became their own problem and that didn't work.

0: What actually finally eradicated them is a six-month targeted baiting program where every inch of the island was covered. They used helicopters to put baits in the highlands. They had people dispersing baits by hands, as well as permanent bait stations all over the island, as well as using specially trained sniffer dogs to try and detect any rats to make sure that they'd all been removed.
1: And how many bait stations?
0: I don't know if they actually have the exact number, but tens of thousands, because the number of rodents there was 300,000, they estimate. So to get rid of those, they needed a pretty comparable number.
1: Yeah, they were everywhere. They were everywhere. Yeah. In terms of, in ecological terms, you know, 5 years, that's a short amount of time to have this kind of turnaround, is it not?
0: Yeah, totally. So we're actually surprised we could see such a good result, because there's some other studies that look, you know, 1, 2, 5 years afterwards, and they see nothing or even decreases in abundance because the ecosystem is only just adjusting. So I think it just shows how many rats there were and how bad they were that we're seeing the signal this quickly.
1: What lessons do you think should be drawn from what you've been able to do and the return, the resurgence of this these key, you know, insects to Lord Howe Island?
0: I guess the best one is that if you can, eradication really is the gold standard. And in the long run, in terms of the ongoing costs and benefits to the community and the ecosystem, there's really nothing better. Rather than having to be constantly hunting and baiting rats for a century, getting rid of them in a targeted approach is just 1,000 times better.
1: So now that they're gone, can we say they're completely gone, first of all?
0: As far as we know, yes, because they have constant monitoring with dogs and cameras, and there's been no evidence for the 5 years since. Okay. So we as confident as we can be.
1: And in terms of protecting the island from something like that happening again, are there other measures in place as well now, or is the knowledge that you have now part of that protection?
0: On, of course, any sort of shipping supplies, things are carefully inspected for rats. And when you fly into Lord Howe Island, so it's like a pretty tiny spot, you have like a little Dash 8 plane which pulls into the runway. And then as you get off, there's a specially trained dog that smells all your bags as well as you to make sure there's no rodent traces.
1: Just a little welcome.
0: Yeah, exactly.
1: What is it like to be on that island? Describe what it looks like for our listeners.
0: It's beautiful. 97% of the island is protected under untouched national park. And so there's a central lowland. You fly in on a plane that kind of curves around the northern mountains, then like suddenly rams into the runway. And as you get off, there's like huge volcanic mountains on both sides to the north and south, with just untouched rainforest, huge fig trees with curling roots, beautiful coral reef in the water. And then at night, glow-in-the-dark mushrooms. So it's almost like a fantasy of what an island would be.
1: It sounds stunning.
0: Yeah, it's a UNESCO heritage site. And, you know, it's sort of like Australia's jewel for both like tourism and environmentalism. Like, we're very, very proud of it.
1: Maxim, I'm glad we could speak. Thank you.
0: Yeah, thank you so much.
2: Maxim Adams is a PhD student at the University of Sydney. That's where we reached him.

0: three random guys walking around in a strange suit. Open the sewer, go in like the Ninja Turtles.
1: They climb down like the Ninja Turtles, but the trio caught on video better resembles the Mario Brothers. The group wearing hip waders, carrying flashlights.
0: Looking at them, they're looking at me. You know, I could tell they're up to no good.
2: That's Aki Jakubovic, who owns an auto repair shop in Astoria, talking to NBC News reporter Chris Jose about the shadowy, sinister figures, half Ninja Turtles, half Mario Brothers, who have alarmed the Big Apple by burrowing down to its core. Its gross, wet, putrid core. Since May 5th, these spurious spelunkers have had New York City on edge because they've been seen descending into the sewers, and they are not maintenance workers, nor do they appear to be chuds, which is, of course, an acronym for cannibalistic humanoid underground dwellers. Mutated humans turned monstrous by exposure to toxic waste in the sewers of New York, as depicted in the 1984 film Chud and its 1989 sequel, Chud 2, Bud the Chud. Mind you,

0: No one knows for sure who these sewer people are or what they're doing down there, but at least three times this month, they've been seen entering and exiting manholes. Now, police don't believe they're involved in any kind of sinister plot or that they're emerging from the sewers to attack people in phone booths and drag them down to a gruesome subterranean potluck like Chud's.
1: We got on the subway downtown, but we're lost, Art. We're lost.
0: Exactly. What police do believe is that these guys are going down there in their hip waders to sift through sewage in search of valuables, which is illegal due to all kinds of dangers, the possibility of electrocution, or being knocked unconscious by fumes, or being eaten by a chud, or becoming a chud. As Stephanie Gosk of NBC News put it this week,
2: tonight, officials warning whatever is hiding in the city's sewers simply isn't worth the risk.
0: Or, as the trailer for the 1984 film Chud put it 42 years ago,
3: the night is their time. And tomorrow, the only things living in the city of New York will be Chud.
0: Good luck, New York. Here's Alice with The Drain.

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1: We're going to take a short break now. When we return, NDP MP Don Davies is tabling a private member's bill in hopes of making it harder for MPs to switch parties without voters' approval.
0: And the voice of experience, a scientist who is almost sure to develop Huntington's disease, tells us how it feels to see hundreds of millions pledged toward brain research that he is helping to conduct. Stay tuned. I'm Chris Howden.
1: And I'm Neil Kuxall.

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0: The CBC News is next. Coming up in an hour, it's Ideas with Nala Ayed.
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3: From CBC News, the world this hour, I'm Neil Herland. Canada has formally declared that it wants to renew CUSMA, the North American Free Trade Agreement. Canada-U.S. Trade Minister Dominic Leblanc gave Mexico and the United States official notice before he met with the top U.S. trade negotiator in Washington today. Tom Parry has more.
4: I think it's in the economic interest of North America to commit to that trilateral framework for another 16 years.
5: At the conclusion of his meeting, Dominic Leblanc was offering few details about what was discussed, but tried to sound a positive note.

0: But with Donald Trump, nothing is guaranteed. Among the dozens of social media posts the U.S. president sent out, Trump posted a link to a story on Canada's economy entering a technical recession with the message 51st state. That was picked up and reposted by Trump's ambassador to Canada. Opposition leader Pierre Poilievre called out the U.S. administration.
1: It's ridiculous and it's never going to happen.
0: The government of Mexico confirmed it too believes the current North American Free Trade Agreement should be extended for another 16 years. Canada and Mexico now just have to persuade Donald Trump. Tom Perry, CBC News, Ottawa.
2: NDP House Leader Don Davies is bringing forward a private member's bill to restrict floor crossing. The bill would require MPs wanting to switch parties to win approval from voters in a by-election, but it wouldn't prevent MPs from sitting as independents. Davies says floor crossing is undemocratic.
3: When parliamentarians cross the floor to sit with another party other than the one that they are elected for, the will of the people who elected them is altered.
2: Five floor crossers helped secure Prime Minister Mark Carney's majority government by joining the Liberal benches. One of those floor crossers was former New Democrat MP Laurie Idlaut. A three-year-old girl who was critically injured in an accident involving a bouncy castle over the weekend has died. The tragedy happened on Sunday afternoon during a church party in Montreal. Sudden high winds sent the inflatable structure flying while kids and parents were still inside. Ukraine's president is warning Russia may launch another massive airstrike tonight. That's after at least 22 people were killed and more than 100 injured last night. Margaret Evans reports.
4: Kremlin spokesman Dmitry Peskov said the strikes against what he called military infrastructure were a systematic response to what he said was a deliberate attack by Kyiv on a school dorm in occupied East Ukraine last month, a claim Ukraine denies. The massive nature of the Russian barrage echoes two similar attacks last month and comes as analysts say Moscow is on the back foot compared to a year ago, at least on the ground. But Ukraine is also suffering a shortage of missiles for the Patriot systems so critical for its defense. Ukraine's president, Volodymyr Zelensky, is appealing for help. All partners, including Europe, must continue working to ensure Ukraine receives air defense missiles, he said. Margaret Evans, CBC News, London.
2: In the National Hockey League, Game 1 of the Stanley Cup Final is underway tonight. Right now, the Carolina Hurricanes are ahead of the Vegas Golden Knights 2-1 after the first period. And finally, sad news tonight from the world of R&B music.

0: Peebo Bryson, the man who sang this beloved Disney anthem with Celine Dion, is dead. Bryson also sang the duet A Whole New World from Aladdin and won 2 Grammy Awards. His family says he died today after having a stroke. Peebo Bryson was 75. And that is your World This Hour. I'm Neil Herland.
1: Tonight in Wrigley, a few clouds, a low of 14 degrees. Norman Wells, increasingly cloudy, some winds overnight, a low of 12. In Delaney, increasingly cloudy, a low of 9. In Fort McPherson, a chance of showers and 6. In Inuvik, it should be clearing near midnight, a low of 4. In Pawlatuck, increasingly cloudy, a low of 6. In Ulahuktuk, mainly sunny, minus 1. In Cambridge Bay, clearing early this evening with a low of 2.
2: Hello again and welcome back. I'm Neil Kirksall.
3: And I'm Chris Howden. This is As It Happens, the Tuesday edition, part 2. Coming up.
2: A problem of spectacular proportions. Potato farmers in Belgium are struggling to get rid of their crop after a record harvest that is coinciding with tariffs and block shipping routes.
3: Paycheck. We'll talk to a New Brunswick MP who is so determined to refuse a salary increase that he's taking the matter to court.
2: And tough peel to swallow. Remember that banana that was duct taped to the wall, the one that sold for millions of dollars at auction?
3: I do.
2: Well, yeah, of course you do. You bought it. A version of it was stolen, which prompted us to steal into our

0: archives to revisit a past conversation about its astronomical value. Stay tuned.
1: It's been another day of fear for people in Ukraine. Overnight, hundreds of Russian drones and missiles struck Kyiv and other cities across the country, killing at least 22 people and injuring dozens more. The attacks lasted for hours, forcing thousands to take shelter in metro stations. Ukrainian President Volodymyr Zelensky has reiterated calls for assistance from the U.S. and Europe, while the Kremlin said the attacks were in retaliation for Ukraine's deadly strike on a student dormitory in May. Paul Nyland has lived in Kyiv for over 20 years. He's an Irish freelance journalist and the CEO of Lifeline, a suicide prevention hotline. We reached him earlier at his home in Kyiv.
0: Paul, as these attacks began and continued throughout the day, what were you seeing and hearing?
2: The first thing that I saw was from my balcony. I saw a mother and her daughter going down to the bomb shelter. They were in their night clothes already, and they were carrying pillows and blankets. And I knew that they must have read through the various channels that there was a strategic aviation that was in the air. And then it was a very, very long and loud night. After I realized that my former office had been hit. And so one of the first things I did when I left my home was I went down to go and check out what the damage was there. And it no longer exists. It is completely destroyed. And so that was quite upsetting and emotional.
0: How do you determine whether it's even safe and when it's safe to go outside after a night and day like you had today?
2: I'm sitting here in the evening, but the air raid siren just sounded again around 25 minutes ago. And so, I mean, what is safe? Safe is going to be when there is the absence of a threat. And the threat is any time. It can be at any moment. And if the threat is incoming ballistic missiles, then they're another one. And, you know, when I was in my office working just before lunch, my colleague and I actually took refuge in the corridor because we wanted to get away from the windows, because if a drone impacts, that's a huge explosion. These things they're flying bombs, because there were drones directly overhead and lots of outgoing anti-aircraft fire. And so we wanted to keep ourselves as safe as we could be in that moment.
0: How are your Ukrainian colleagues and neighbors feeling in these moments? Are they feeling that this is an escalation? Are things worse than they were even a month ago?
2: The people here are defiant, and they will go back about their business the very next day. If they have to clean up broken glass, they're going to do that. If their neighbors have been murdered, then they will go and mourn them, and they will lay flowers. And those are the kind of things that we see here all the time. They're determined that Ukraine is going to win this war. And one of the things I do is I'm a freelance journalist.
0: Yes.
2: And, you know, analyzing what is going on, analyzing what is happening with the changes to Ukraine's battle strategy, where they are taking it to the Russians in terms of long-term strikes into Russia. The tide of this battle has certainly changed. And whatever hardships we are faced with, that is life at present.
0: You mentioned the other work that you do, and listeners heard about Lifeline. The building is destroyed. You haven't been there in years, working out of there, mm-hmm. at least. What has the conflict meant for that hotline and that work? Are you still receiving calls?
2: Well, currently, in actual fact, because of a lack of resources, the work of the organization is paused. But I'm very, very positive right now that it's about to restart, and thankfully. But before the full-scale invasion, we were providing a support at a level consistent of about 1,000 instances of support every single month. Mm-hmm. And by the end of 2022, that had risen to 4,000. And then right through the period of the full-scale war, it's remained constant at about 4,000, 5,000, sometimes a little bit more. But that's a very good barometer of the psychological stress that people in Ukraine are under.

0: and how they, in larger numbers, are turning to Lifeline Ukraine to help them in moments of crisis.
1: You're originally from Ireland, as our listeners heard. I know you've been speaking mm-hmm. with your family back home. What do you say to them when they, if they ask you, and I'm imagining that they might, that you should leave?
0: They know I'm stubborn. It's not just that I'm stubborn. I'm dedicated to Ukraine. This has been my home for 25 years. And when I look at what it is that I created with Lifeline Ukraine, I'm so grateful to have had the opportunity to have given something so important back to this country that has been my home, that is the place where, you know, I've made my friendships and family, and my son was born here. And at some point, I hope to, in fact, be with my son who lives in Cyprus. But right now, I know that I need to be here because there are important things that I need to be doing here. There are things that I need to do for Ukraine and for the people of Ukraine, and everybody gets that. And you know, they'd like me to leave. They understand the realities and the practicalities and the reasons why.
1: Paul, I'm glad we could speak. Thank you, and please take care.
0: Thank you for the opportunity to speak to you.
2: Paul Nyland is the CEO of the National Suicide Prevention Hotline, Lifeline, and a freelance journalist in Kyiv. That's where we reached him.

0: When an MP switches parties, they don't just cross the floor, they also cross a line. That's what Don Davies believes. Today, the MP and NDP parliamentary leader introduced a private member's bill that would require MPs who switch parties after being elected to resign and face a by-election. His bill comes, of course, amid a parliamentary sitting that saw four Conservative MPs and one NDP MP join the Liberal caucus, giving Mark Carney the majority government he had failed to capture in last year's election. We reached Don Davies in Ottawa.
1: Don Davies, I've spoken with politicians who've decided to cross the floor, and they always say they have their constituents' best interests at heart. Why do you feel that that's not necessarily the case?
2: Well, I think that it's elementary, maybe too obvious to state that in a democracy, elections are the foundational opportunity for voters to express their democratic choice. So I think that when parliamentarians cross the floor, they unilaterally alter the will of the people who elected them. And I think that has a corrosive effect on our democracy in a number of ways.
1: Back in April, I spoke with Chris D'Entremont. He was elected last spring as a Conservative before crossing the floor to join the Liberals in November. I asked him about the prospect of the Prime Minister getting a majority that the voters in the election didn't grant him. This is a part of what he told us.
3: Well, I think all of us have to go into our ridings and talk to our constituents and understand what their needs and wants are. But at the end of the day, we have to make decisions as politicians, as representatives, like how do we get those things done? And I think, you know, the response that I have got in my riding over the last number of months has been very positive, that they understand why the decision was made and are happy to see investments made in our area.
1: You heard what he had to say there. I mean, he says he's doing what he needs to meet the needs of his constituents and that they were on board with it. Isn't that their job?
2: Well, I think Mr. D'Entremont has it backwards. Yes, it's true that once we're elected, we are responsible to make decisions that we think are in the best interests of our constituents and country. But it flows from the primary decision, which is made by voters, which is who they send here to make those decisions. The second thing I would say is that the bill that I introduced this morning, Bill C-278, doesn't ban floor crossing, Neil. Mm-hmm. What it does is that it would vacate the seat within 30 days and force a by-election for the MP to put that decision to the test their voters. So if, as Mr. D'Entremont feels, he has good reasons and arguments

0: as to why he crossed the floor, and he's confident that that reflects the will of his voters, he should have no problem whatsoever putting those arguments to the test of the voters and receiving a renewed mandate.
1: You have introduced this kind of legislation before. Obviously, it takes on another level of significance given the number of floor crossers we've seen recently. And one of them, of course, is your former NDP colleague, Lori Idlaud. Have you spoken to her since she made that decision?
0: Only briefly. Mm-hmm. Only briefly. And, you know, this is why I think my bill is, it's a nonpartisan bill, because I think every party has been affected by this. And generally, they do it because it suits their partisan interests. But I think it's time that we thought of our democracy as a whole. And I think, judging by what people tell me all the time, is that voters lose trust in elections when they see people get elected espousing one set of values and then they countermand that by crossing the floor. The idea that MPs may have been enticed by backroom deals emerges, which I think is odious. And the idea that, you know, there's pork barrel politics being practiced is also, I think, harmful to our sense of democracy in this country. And finally, you know, Mark Carney has become the first prime minister in history to assemble a majority through floor crossing rather than through an election. And I think the balance of power in this House should be shifted by the voters at the ballot box, not by political operators in a back room holding private conversations hidden from the public.
1: Would you feel the same way if your party was the one gaining an MP and gaining a seat?
0: Yeah, absolutely. And in fact, our party 20 years ago made the decision that we would not accept floor crossers for the reasons that I've expressed. And, you know, the other thing I would mention is my bill also allows people to sit as independents, which I think is an important bulwark against party oppression. And it protects matters of conscience. Mm-hmm. So there is protection for an MP to express themselves by sitting as independent if they want. That remains untouched.
1: What you said just a few moments ago about, you know, potential backroom deals that were leading up to these floor crossings, it's not dissimilar from what Conservative leader Pierre Poilievre has said about them in the past. But his solution to this, he says he supported recall petitions as a way for constituents to remove a representative if there is enough local support. Why do you feel your way is the better way?
0: Well, I think it's cleaner and it's faster and it's certain. You know, recall petitions are very complex. They take a lot of time. They're very cumbersome. They require usually tens of thousands of signatures. So I just think that it's unwieldy and it's bureaucratic. Mine is nice and clean. It's fast. It's certain. And I think it'll give pause to people. You know, before someone floor crosses, they'll have to be pretty certain that they do have good reasons and the support of their voters, because if they don't, they'll find out in a hurry.
1: You've introduced this private members bill more than once. This time around, it's set to be the 236th one debated. Even if it makes it to that stage, it's unlikely to pass. Why is it important for you to go to this trouble and keep reintroducing it?
0: Yeah, I think this is the fifth time I've introduced it, and I'm going to continue to do it until some government picks it up. I think it's the right thing to do, Neil. I can't tell you how many conversations I've had with people over the last 6 months who have told me how uncomfortable they are with seeing people cross the floor. And then also to see the balance of power in this House of Commons change. People don't like it, and I think they want to see action on it. So hoping that the Liberals pick this bill up. I'm not holding my breath, but hope springs eternal.
1: Don Davies, thank you for this.
0: Thank you, Neil.
2: Don Davies is the MP for Vancouver Kingsway and the NDP parliamentary leader. He's in Ottawa.

Today, Seattle's nonprofit Allen Institute announced a new project, the Brain Health Accelerator, which is intended to speed up research and treatments for a handful of degenerative brain diseases. The global initiative is backed by $400 million and an international network of

0: scientists with a common goal. And for one of the researchers involved, its mission hits especially close to home. After watching his mother battle Huntington's disease, Jeff Carroll discovered that he also carries the gene. He then dedicated his life to the research of neurodegenerative diseases like his own and is working on the team that hopes to revolutionize what we know about them. We reached Jeff Carroll in Seattle.
1: Jeff, what was the timeline between

0: there in Vancouver. And, you know, in that final kind of terrible visit where I got that bad news, my wife always jokes that I responded by asking for a job, because I asked the clinician scientist, you know, if there's anything I could do to help, and that I was like starting to do science and was curious about it. And he did me a great favor and introduced me to Dr. Michael Hayden, then and still one of the top HD researchers in the world, who through really dumb luck happened to be in Vancouver. So
1: that's, I mean, it's extraordinary. Even if you went into that appointment knowing that there was a chance you would carry this gene, given your family history, to that quickly make a move like that. Why do you think that that was the reaction? Because it's a lot to process for someone.
0: Yeah, I think for me, it's just, you know, people have their own personality and people deal with it in really different ways. And I'm just kind of by personality, I'm kind of a move towards, or, you know, run into rather than away from, you know, not in some kind of heroic way, just that it's the way my brain works, that it's less stressful for me to try to be involved and to help than it is to sit at home. And, you know, sometimes people say, like, how can you work on something that's so important? And don't you just think about it all the time? And I'm thinking, well, I'd be thinking about it anyway. You know, I might as well do something useful with all this anxiety.
1: Understood. It could also have been, I mean, a barrier to you getting a job like that. No, I mean, I can understand the reasons why they would say yes. But also, when you are so close to it, could that cause problems?
0: Yeah, entirely. And to Michael's, you know, eternal credit, the first time I met him a few weeks later, in our initial talk, he said, you don't have to do this. You know, you have a whole life ahead of you. This is not define you. You can do whatever you want. But he also said, you know, if you are serious and think that this might be a path that you want to think about as a career, you know, that he would host me. You know, I didn't grow up with scientists and physicians in my social environment. I didn't really know that research was like a career. So I think, you know, it was incredible grace of Michael to have done that. And yeah, it paid off.
1: The accelerator is going to look at a range of neurodegenerative diseases. The World Health Organization points out that they affect 1 in 3 people around the world. For those who haven't been impacted by this or don't know someone who has, tell our listeners how these conditions impact people's lives.
0: Yeah, I think what's uniquely horrible about them is that they're not, I mean, all diseases deserve, you know, treatment and research. But what's especially horrible about these diseases is they really strike at the core of who we are as people, right? It's not just about being able to, you know, have your blood sugar be high or be at a heart attack risk, all of which, you know, of course, is worthy of research. But like, it's you remembering your kid's name and, you know, being able to keep your temper and keep doing your job. And those are the kinds of things that are attacked. And because our brain is the seat of all of those things, that's why we have to understand neurodegenerative diseases in general and work on them collectively.
1: Why has finding treatments been so difficult?
0: Yeah, it's hard. It's hard, said Dr. Carroll. Thanks for that deep thoughts with Dr. Carroll. No, it's hard because the brain is incredibly complicated. And, you know, as a field, researchers have retreated a little bit into model systems, you know, cells or mice or whatever, which I do every day. You know, it's because it's the only way we have. It's only recently that some of the technologies had advanced to the point where we can do a lot of this exploratory work in human tissue from human donors and actually understand what really happens with the disease. And I think, you know, we've cured many, many mice of Huntington's disease and Alzheimer's and Parkinson's, but we've, you know, none of that has translated into humans. So I think we have to admit collectively that, you know, we haven't been doing it right because we're not where we need to be.
1: There's a lot to accomplish and a lot to tackle, you know, better than I do. But given that, how do you focus things down? What are the top priorities of this initiative going to be?
0: Yeah, I think deeply understanding what happens at the tissue and circuit level, which cells are vulnerable. And so I think having a really nice synergy between the discovery side, where we investigate and discover these new, hopefully novel targets that enable therapeutic progress within the same initiative, I think that's what's really unique.
1: Your own children were the first in British Columbia to be involved in prenatal screening trials for Huntington's. Have you seen any progress made on

0: that front?
1: Yeah, you know, when we did it, there had been kind of experimental lab-based versions of that pre-implantation genetic diagnosis done, but we were the first successful commercial cycle that we know of. And so, you know, and when you're the first with anything, it's a little bit chaotic. And unfortunately for us, it was also really expensive. It wasn't covered at the time. And I think my understanding in Canada is the civilized country that it is, that's changed, and there's a lot more coverage within the health insurance for people to do screening. You know, if I were starting over again, I would do it even today, because while we're hopeful and optimistic and come to work every day, you know, in the meantime, I don't have to worry about my kids having, you know, this horrible thing. And so until we have a cure that's effective for everybody, I think doing things like PGD is great. And, you know, it was always one of our goals, and being public about it was just to raise awareness, because I think there are a lot of people impacted by genetic disease that simply never heard of it.
0: Can you leave work at home ever,
1: No,
0: given
1: but
0: the threat?
1: but now it's because it's cool, right? Like, it used to be because, you know, I was like obsessive in the early phases of this. It's so annoying, frankly, to me. Like, for example, Huntington's, we've known since 1993 the exact mutation, the exact same gene leads to this pattern of very specific cells within the brain dying. And as a scientist, it just bugs me that we still can't explain that in an addressable way. So that me being annoyed is what keeps me going, is what I'm trying to say.
0: Jeff, I'm glad we could speak. Thank you for this.
1: Yeah, my pleasure. Thanks for your time.
2: Jeff Carroll is a researcher at the Allen Institute. We reached him in Seattle.

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You may also be listening to it on your mobile phone. And if you aren't, you could be via the CBC News app. That is a free download. And then use the local tab to stream us live.

0: In back-to-back hearings before the Senate and House today, Marco Rubio was grilled on U.S. foreign policy, including Venezuela, the dismantling of USAID, and ramped-up pressure on Cuba. Also, though, it was the first time the Secretary of State had faced lawmakers since the start of the war in Iran in late February. And today's exchanges revealed sharp disagreements on what has been achieved, what it will take to end the conflict, and, under questioning from New Jersey Senator Cory Booker, whether the war is actually over.
1: The Strait of Hormuz was open before this unjustified war.
2: Yeah.
1: Now, so here we have a worse situation where our adversary and our enemy, who's causing havoc in the region, who is funding proxies and terrorists, has discovered, thanks to you all, the power of shutting down the Strait of Hormuz.
2: No, they didn't discover. They knew that a long time ago, and they've done it before.
1: Clearly, we all knew that a long time ago. That's why this ill-conceived war should have never happened.
2: Yeah, but
1: you have made our adversary in a stronger negotiating position. We are the strongest nation on the planet Earth, and we're in a stalemate with Iran. And now we're begging to get back into a deal that you all trashed in the first place.
2: There's no one begging.
3: Senator Booker, your time's up.
2: Because they go to the heart of the matter. No one's begging for anything here. The Iranians might be begging because their economy's losing hundreds of millions of dollars a day. That they are losing. Understand, Iran had street protests going on before all of this started. All of those factors, economic factors in Iran, are far worse today than they were 6 months ago when those protests were happening. They have hyperinflation, their currency's completely devalued, they're struggling to make payroll for their government workers. Iran is in a very serious situation. And if it was up to the political class there, and I understand everybody there is sort of radical in some way, but if it was up to the people that actually like go to elections and wear the suits and you see on TV, they'd probably make a deal tomorrow. The issue they're facing is that the Supreme Leader and the IRGC Corps are a little bit more immune from those pressures until they can be convinced otherwise. And I think that's the direction that they're moving in, because the reality, I don't know where you're getting this perception that Iran is stronger. Iran has no Navy left. They've lost a substantial percentage of their defense industrial base. That Iran has lost a substantial percentage of their missile launchers. And their economy is far worse today, and I mean far worse today, than it was 6 to 9 months ago. And they are looking at hundreds of billions of dollars of reconstruction costs just to get to where they were 6 months.
1: Mr. Rubio, you keep telling us how we're winning this war. The president keeps saying,
2: well, the war's over.
1: Completely annihilated. The war is not over.

0: And yet the American people see how we're losing at the pump and with their costs. And yet this thing still hasn't been resolved. Every day he tweets out, oh, we've obliterated them, we've annihilated them, they're going to surrender. But yet we still find ourselves spending billions of dollars a week
1: Senator Booker, war abroad. You went gone way over. And
0: it would be nice if we had hearings where people
1: Senator Booker. Senator Scott.
2: Democratic Senator Cory Booker questioning U.S. Secretary of State Marco Rubio before the Senate Foreign Relations Committee in Washington, D.C. today.

0: Belgium is known as the home of French fries, so this seems like an unlikely problem, but its farmers have way too many potatoes. After the country's biggest harvest in 8 years, growers are sitting on an estimated 860,000 tons of extra potatoes. Warehouses are packed, and the market price for spuds has dropped to zero. Trump tariffs, overseas wars, and growing competition are all factors in driving international demand down, and there aren't enough mouths in Belgium to eat this many fries. Lise Sampers is a city councillor and nurse who also owns and operates a farm with her husband. They have 120 tons of surplus potatoes this year. We reached Ms. Sampers in Ypres, Belgium.
1: Lise, what are you doing with all of these potatoes?
2: With the potatoes, yeah, that was a big problem. And first, we thought of giving them away to the cows for feed. Or we had to destroy them at the land. But the kids... thought from mama, you don't have to do that. Destroying them. People need potatoes. Maybe we can help. Maybe we can give them away. And they started the giveaway action.
1: Yeah, they're smart children.
2: Thank you.
1: Thoughtful children.
2: Yeah.
1: Who ended up showing up for the free potatoes?
2: And the first time we thought it will be for the people in our village and in the big city and maybe the cities around, but. When it ended, there were people who were coming from other cities on the other side of Belgium, on the other side of the country, people who were coming from Germany to our farm, just sort of having the potatoes and to have a look how it went here. It was really amazing.
1: Do you have any potatoes left now, or is all of it gone?
2: Yes. No, it's not already gone. About one third has left in the storage in the barn. And that's now for the feed for the animals.
1: Okay. Who was it that was coming? I know they came from all over, even as far as Germany. But what kinds of people were coming? What did they tell you about why they came?
2: Every kind of people. There were people. I have phoned also to the charity for a good purpose. They came. There were people who said, yeah, we don't have a lot of money. And we are very grateful that you give them away. And that was no problem. But we even had... people who have a very good job and just because they know of us or just wanted to donate something.
1: In terms of the problem, when did you and your husband realize that you and other farms were going to have all of these extra potatoes?
2: Yeah, because we had a very good growing season. Mm. We sensed it that we had too many potatoes and that we are not the only one, because we heard from our neighbors and our friends and other farmers that they also had the same problem and that we had too much potatoes here in the area. And we realized already soon that it will become a problem.
1: Where do your potatoes usually go?
2: Normally to the factory, so they can... produce French fries with it and smashed potatoes and other stuff that you can eat with potatoes. They make all the products.
1: And then they're shipped elsewhere?
2: Normally they ship that to everywhere in Europe, but also to Britain and usually to Asia. But now they have in Asia also factories, so the export there is low. Also with the war going on in Iran and Iraq and the Strait of Hormuz, that's also a problem for the export. It has an impact.
1: Yeah, a great season and lots of a large harvest is usually a good thing, but not when there are tariff issues and high fertilizer costs and war and the war in Iran, as you've said, and the Strait of Hormuz. Is there any help coming from the Belgian government for producers such as yourself?
2: No, actually not, because it's a global problem now.
1: You know, you're a city councillor and a nurse. You own and operate this farm with your husband. What kind of losses financially does this potato situation mean for you?
2: Well, as a farmer, it's always a guess if you would have a good year or a bad year. We have built some reserves in time of the years, and I have my normal income also as a nurse. So for us, it's doable. We can live, and it's not really, Ali, for us, personally, it's not really a problem, but we know that some others are suffering. Yeah, it's something as a farmer, you know, we have to deal with it ourselves. So yeah.
1: What if anything will you do differently for next season?
2: We have now planted only 1/3 of the usual potatoes. Normally we have 10 hectares that we plant. Now we only planted 3.5 hectares.
1: I wondered, I mean, shipping is a problem, but given that it's such a big issue, the excess potatoes across the country, could they be shipped to other countries there are lots of people in need? Is that something that, I mean, you would need help to do that, but is that something that you've discussed?
2: We discussed it because here in our family, we discussed it. But why don't they ship it to Palestine? Who are people there who are needing food? But who is going to see for that? Who is going to pay for that? That's the question.
1: That's where governments and aid groups could come in.
2: Yeah. So that's not something that local farmer can do. It has to be from the government.
1: But these are such important and interesting conversations you're having with your family and your children. I think, Lise, such a learning experience for them. How do they feel about all of this now?
2: Well, it's made them realize that life isn't easy. It's not life isn't the playground like they were some years ago. Like they were children, everything was nice and sweet, and now they are realizing that for if you want to live and you want to earn some money, you have to work hard and you have to get lucky. And living on a farm makes them realize that it's not always coming from themselves and that they have to they have to take the chances that they get to become something and to do what they want.
1: Thank you for this.
2: Yeah. Okay, very well.
0: Lise Sampers is a city councillor and nurse who also owns and operates a farm in Ypres with her husband. That's where we reached her.

0: In Washington today, Israel and Lebanon are at the negotiating table, but one pretty crucial seat remains empty, the one belonging to Hezbollah. Despite news of at least a partial ceasefire brokered at the behest of U.S. President Donald Trump to try to prevent Iran from walking away from the peace talks altogether, the fighting between Israel and Hezbollah has continued in southern Lebanon. That makes the talks tricky, especially since one of the major sticking points is how to disarm Hezbollah. Today, the BBC's Regini Vaidyanathan asked Lebanon's Deputy Prime Minister, Tariq Mitri, about his government's efforts.
1: Of course, I mean, this is a problem for us. We've been working on that before the war broke. And we have moved, perhaps slowly, but surely.
2: But all in all that time, despite this roadmap that your government had to dismantle Hezbollah's arsenal, yeah. We're seeing more rockets being fired. So it's not quick enough, yeah. Is it?
1: It's not quick enough. We admit that. But these were the limitations of what our army was capable of. There are also political limitations in Lebanon. You know, Hezbollah is not just a

0: a group of fighters that you can disarm in a matter of hours. It's a military cum political organization that has a significant amount of support among the Lebanese population. How to make sure that we reclaim the monopoly of arms and therefore extend the authority of the state?
1: And that's a question to you. How are you doing that? Because, of course, as you rightly say, Hezbollah is a political force as well. Is your government confronting them on all fronts enough?
0: You know, presently there is a war in Lebanon. Do you expect us to open yet another additional war?
1: But I mean, that is what some would say would unlock the problems when it comes to the war. If you can disarm Hezbollah, Israel says it would stop its actions and strikes. And the US, of course, would then be able to sufficiently broker a ceasefire, which would mean that, of course, all the people who are being killed in those Israeli strikes wouldn't be killed.
0: You know, Israel has conducted a war on Gaza to disarm Hamas. It's been 2.5 years. Did they disarm Hamas? I don't think the war that Israel has launched on us is the way to disarm Hezbollah, nor can we do that in a short period of time.
2: That was Lebanon's Deputy Prime Minister Tariq Mitri speaking with BBC NewsHour host Regini Vaidyanathan.

0: Who among us would not accept almost $9,000 a year more for doing the same job? I demand that every year. Well, I don't demand it. I ask for it in kind of a whiny voice, and I don't get it. But then again, I'm no Mike Dawson. The New Brunswick Conservative MP has been on a mission to refuse the pay raise allotted to all federal members of parliament this year. And his adamant stance even has some in his own party wishing that he would just accept the cash. But he won't. In fact, he's so determined not to that he's now taking the matter to court. We reached Mike Dawson in Ottawa.
1: Mike, what have you been hearing, you know, when you're back home from your constituents about this mission that you're on to turn down this raise?
2: I guess hearing a lot of good feedback. A lot of people understand the situation, understand what I'm doing and the reason I'm doing it. And I got a lot of support behind me from people back home and all over Canada, as a matter of fact.
1: People are plain spoken in Miramichi, I know. Anybody tell you they think you're crazy for doing this?
2: I don't have a whole lot of people telling me I'm crazy. I have a whole lot of people supporting me, telling me it's that they agree with what I'm doing and they wish there was more doing it.
1: You're taking this to court, as our listeners heard. What do you hope, ultimately, what is a win for you at the end, at the conclusion of that case?
2: Well, I'd like to see it be up to each individual MP if they want to take it or don't want to take it. I don't think it should be mandated.
1: It shouldn't be imposed.
2: Yeah, I don't like it being imposed on people. If someone says they don't want to take it, then they should be able to opt out. Maybe each MP don't have to decide, but if there's an MP out there that wants to turn it down, then he should be allowed to turn it down without any fanfare like there has been.
1: Mm-hmm. Why is this fight so important to you?
2: Well, for me, I come from pretty humble beginnings. I was a drywaller, painter, started my own business, and taking an $8,800 raise when Canadians are struggling the way they are just doesn't feel right for me.
1: I was hearing that you've donated the raise. Have you?
2: I've donated some already, yes. One organization in Boys Town, in the Boys Town area, and I got a list of other areas that I'm going to donate to.
1: Yeah.
2: Even before we find out what's going to happen, I've donated some already, and I already got a list of places that I'm going to donate to others.
1: Right. Yeah, I asked because I wondered, instead of taking this to court, if you took the raise and just kept donating it and make sure it's known that you're donating and maybe donate to people who are having trouble making ends meet, why not go that route going forward as well?
2: Well, I am doing that right now, but that's kind of the point of the whole process is that people should be able to reject the pay raise. I don't tell anybody else how to spend their money. I don't expect anybody to tell me how to spend it or what to do with my money before I get it. It's more of the principle of the matter now.
1: Yeah.
2: And we didn't see

0: to get a clear, definitive answer in February when I asked the question. It just seemed like we didn't get a straight answer. We got the runaround, which didn't sit right with me either.
1: The base salary, we should let our listeners know, for MPs is $217,000 now. It was just under $209,000 last year. CBC News reported that you know, when you first raised this back in February, as you said, many of your colleagues in the Federal Conservative Caucus weren't happy about it. What have they been telling you, and what have you said to them?
0: I haven't talked to anybody about it. I sent a couple messages to a few people to let them know, but there hasn't been a whole lot of talk about it in the caucus as of late, actually, since that week it happened back in February.
1: You said that this for you is about giving people the choice. And, you know, one of the questions that will come up or the concerns is, you know, there are places where the cost of living is higher than it is in Miramichi, and folks who represent those areas might really need that kind of a raise. What would you say to them?
0: Well, that's why I said I don't think that it doesn't have to be mandated that the MPs get to choose. It could be mandated that if an MP decides to opt out, then the MP can opt out without any fanfare.
1: But then does it make them, it makes them look bad? Are you worried that's the message you're sending, that anyone who does take it for whatever reason is somehow taking money from Canadians who need it?
0: Well, I don't know about that, other people's situation. I just know that in Miramichi, Grand Lake, or for the most part, that $217,000, I'd be in the 1 or 2 percentile for the highest salaries in Miramichi, Grand Lake. So for me, it's more personally about me than anybody else. If one MP decides to opt out of it, I don't see a big deal with it. If all the MPs decide to opt out of it, I don't find it to be a big deal either.
1: You're taking a stand, clearly. This is obviously very, very important to you, and you want to give other MPs the option, starting with yourself. Is it, though, you know, you have other business to handle for your constituents, on behalf of your constituents in Ottawa. Is this the best use of your time there?
0: Well, to be honest, I hired a lawyer to take care of it. I'm taking care of all the interests of the riding. The lawyer's taking care of all the stuff that's going on with the legal matter. Mm-hmm. I have no idea about legal issues. That's why I retained Bob Blakely to take care of it.
1: How long do you think you'll keep pushing?
0: Well, I'm not going to stop.
1: Yeah, even if it doesn't work out, if this case doesn't go the way, result in the result that you want, what after that?
0: Well, I don't know. Don't have to wait until the time comes to see where it goes from here.
1: Mike Dawson, I appreciate this. Thank you.
0: No problem. Thanks for having me.
2: We reached Conservative MP Mike Dawson in Ottawa.

0: If you're hoping to score tickets to see Canada play Bosnia in the FIFA World Cup in Toronto next week, be prepared to fork over about $10. I mean, $10 per minute, of course. The current cheapest price on the resale market to see the game is around $1,000. You could also splurge and cough up almost $14,000 per ticket for an uber premium experience. In New York, however, hundreds of fans are going to the World Cup for only $50 US, thanks to the negotiating skills of Mayor Zoran Mamdani. Today, the CBC's Chris Glover asked Toronto City Manager Paul Johnson why a similar deal was not hammered out for his city.
1: Well, we'd be open to that. I mean, tickets and whatever is a FIFA business, so certainly we're open to that, and we've let FIFA know that. All host cities were given an opportunity to purchase some tickets. We talked to our council about that. We've done that, but that was to raise revenue. All those tickets are gone, so Toronto doesn't have any tickets left that we could decide to do something with, and unfortunately we'd be at a loss on that. So, you know, if FIFA wants to, if they've got some additional tickets left for our matches, away we go. We don't need to worry about the transit. Let's remember that one of the reasons they're giving free transit is my understanding is some of the transit prices to get to New Jersey Stadium was ridiculous, over $100 US. So, you know, the TTC offers a great opportunity for that. There's going to be some good pricing for people going to the game. So the transportation isn't our issue here. Would love to work with FIFA around that. But, you know, ticket pricing on these things, the same way we couldn't, you know, cut deals for ticket prices for major concerts and other things going on in the city is a FIFA thing. And if there are options in these last few days for some of the matches for us to offer those at a lower cost, we will for sure.
2: You said you're open to this with FIFA, you being the city. Is FIFA open to us with this? Have gotten any response from FIFA?
1: So I think what they're looking at is what is the ticket situation in Toronto. Let's also remember that Toronto Stadium is the smallest stadium of the 16 host sites with only 45,000 seats. So while I know that people are saying there are some tickets available, we'd have to see from FIFA's perspective how many of those seats might be available. So, you know, we'll raise it. It's certainly a topic of conversation now, thanks to our friends in New York, New Jersey, and you know, we'll see what can go. I understand it's there, but I would stress for folks, look, the stadium's only 45,000 anyways. The reality is, take advantage of some of the other opportunities. In about 6 hours over 2 days, we had reserved over 300,000 tickets for our fan festival, where you can watch a lot of the matches through those 22 days. We have all sorts of other viewing sites, most of which are free. So there will be opportunities for people to experience it, even if something doesn't come through with FIFA. And of course, if you can't afford to get to the match yourself.
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0: Last week, there was another brazen theft of a multi-million dollar piece of art from a gallery. But this particular piece won't be melted down and sold on the black market unless the thief is trying to sell banana pudding. The Centre Pompidou Metz in Metz, France, has announced that a portion of Comedian, the famous artwork by Maurizio Catalan, was stolen from the gallery. The part, that's a banana. Comedian, as you might remember, consists of a banana duct taped to a wall exactly 1.6 meters above the floor. So ultimately, other than the fact that someone grabbed the banana without anyone noticing, the theft is really not that big a deal. As the gallery's press release explains, quote, the value of the work lies in the certificate of authenticity and then the protocol governing its presentation rather than in its perishable element, unquote. And per Mr. Catalan's instructions, the banana is to be replaced every 3 days anyway. Its subversive and satirical message is one of the reasons why Comedian has received a lot of attention. Another reason is that one version of the work was purchased by Justin Sun, founder of a cryptocurrency platform, for $6.2 million US in 2024. That is when Neil talked to David Galperin with Sotheby's Auction House, who had helped organize that sale.
1: David, you're an art fan, sure, but can you ever imagine paying this many millions of dollars for a banana and some duct tape?
2: I can if it was for Comedian by Maurizio Catalan.
1: So if you had all those millions stashed away, you would have put it all into this?
2: Look, I think that this truly is one of the most revolutionary artworks made, at least in the past 50 years. When you think about the landscape of contemporary art and broadly 20th and 21st century art, there's very few works that have captured the world's attention instantaneously like Catalan has with Comedian. Assessing this in the context of prices for many other works of contemporary art that are sold on a nearly daily basis, I think that it's a very fair price to pay.
1: What does it say about the world we're in and who we are in this moment?
2: I think that we're in a world where there's a lot of questions being asked about value, and this is an artwork that interrogates that very question, obviously with a degree of humor and absurdity thrown in. I think the work in a way captures the moment so perfectly, not only from that perspective, but also from the perspective of the mass media world that we're in, right? This is a work of art that part of its power is in its ability to puncture through what is traditionally a kind of a confined world of the art market and enter the

0: mass media cycle and the general pop cultural zeitgeist.
1: In the end, as our listeners heard, the founder of a cryptocurrency platform won this work, had the highest bid. What exactly is he getting in return?
0: So the buyer will receive a certificate of authenticity signed by the artist, as well as a complete set of installation instructions that details how to reproduce the artwork.
1: He says he's going to eat it. Is that right?
0: That's what he says.
1: How does that sit with you?
0: It wouldn't be the first time.
1: Yeah, true. True story. Did you know when this piece debuted 5 years ago that it was going to be big?
0: It was big. The crowds at the art fair were so vast, they actually had to take the work down at the time because it was a security risk. This was something that provoked an immediate response. One of the things that fascinated me was how divided the response was. There were people who were captivated by it, excited by it, who were completely taken by not only its power, but also the kind of intellectual depth of that. There were also vast contingents of people that were outraged.
1: Yeah. The debate, even if there's disgust, is worth it, is what art is about, is what I hear you saying.
0: It's all about the response. It's all about what people feel. It's all about what people think. It's all about how people perceive it. And that, in a way, you know, is the issue that the artist is raising. It's what are the conditions that characterize something as art?
2: From our archives, that was David Galperin, the head of contemporary art for the Americas at Sotheby's, talking to Neil in 2024. That's it for As It Happens for this Tuesday, June 2nd.
1: As It Happens, we'll be back again for you tomorrow. I'm Neil Kirksall. Enjoy your evening.
2: And I'm Chris Howden. Good night.

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4: From CBC News, the world this hour, I'm Neil Herland. Canada's trade minister says he had a positive meeting with his American counterpart. The future of the CUSMA trade agreement topping the agenda as Dominic Leblanc spoke with Jameson Greer in Washington today. Canada and Mexico have both formally said they'd like to extend the deal for 16 years, but the U.S. has expressed its reservations. Leblanc is downplaying the importance of July 1st when the deal comes up for review.
5: The agreement remains in place for 10 more years, and there's a series of annual reviews. But all three countries could agree also on a different scenario and a renewal after July 1st. So I think we got to be careful not to set up a cliff that doesn't exist.
4: Leblanc says he'll be speaking with U.S. officials again next week. A new report finds American tech giants are too dominant in the Canadian cloud computing market. But as Anise Haydari reports, the authors say the solution may not be homegrown alternatives.
6: This kind of reliance and dependency is problematic.
7: Curtis McCord co-authored a new report from the Canadian Anti-Monopoly Project that says it's not enough to just introduce Canadian alternatives to Google, Microsoft, or Amazon. Those companies, called hyperscalers, may need to be pushed and regulated to ensure customers can take their business elsewhere at a reasonable cost.
6: If we don't pursue interoperability, Canadian

0: providers would just replicate the same problems of dependency and lock-in that we have now. And it doesn't leave the government or businesses in any way better off.
1: It's not easy.
2: But University of Waterloo economist Joel Blitt points out that it'd be difficult, especially on the AI front.
1: You know, different hyperscalers might provide different AI models. If you're using that one that's not on the other provider, well, you can't just switch.
2: A draft copy of Canada's federal AI strategy mentions working on shared standards, but details aren't confirmed. Anis Haidari, CBC News, Calgary.
3: We've got some breaking news from New York. CBS News has just terminated the contract of its longtime 60 Minutes correspondent, Scott Pelley. Pelley clashed with the new leadership at the American network. Word of the termination was confirmed in an email to staff tonight. Some of the 30 beluga whales remaining at Ontario's marine land could be sent to Spain. The animals' fate had been in limbo since the amusement park in Niagara Falls closed its doors 2 years ago. Ottawa says it now endorses the rescue plan floated by several aquariums. Lisa Shing reports.
4: The Department of Fisheries and Oceans says it has issued some of the special permits necessary for the 30 remaining belugas at Marineland to cross international borders. It has also approved an aquarium in Spain, Oceanographic Valencia, as one of the facilities that could take some of them. The others, Georgia Aquarium and Shedd Aquarium in Chicago, and two SeaWorld locations in California and Texas. The Spanish facility has animal rescue experience. It worked to rescue two whales from an active war zone in Ukraine 2 years ago. The future of the animals at Marineland have been uncertain as the former amusement park faces financial and regulatory hurdles. The U.S.-based Association of Zoos and Aquariums tells CBC News there are still several steps and permits before a rescue can begin, including medical checks to make sure the whales are healthy enough to travel. Lisa Shing, CBC News, Toronto.
3: Well, it could be the biggest initial public offering in history. SpaceX, the rocket company run by Elon Musk, is expected to hit the stock market within weeks. And tonight, the Reuters news agency is reporting SpaceX plans to raise $75 billion by selling 555 million shares at $135 US a share. That would mean the company could be valued close to $2 trillion. In the NHL, Game 1 of the Stanley Cup Final is underway tonight. Right now, the Carolina Hurricanes are tied with the Vegas Golden Knights 3-3. And that is your World This Hour. I'm Neil Herland.
5: Tonight in Wrigley, a few clouds, a low of 14 degrees. Norman Wells, increasingly cloudy, some winds overnight, a low of 12. In Delaney, increasingly cloudy, a low of 9. In Fort McPherson, a chance of showers and 6. In Inuvik, it should be clearing near midnight, a low of 4. In Pawlituck, increasingly cloudy, a low of 6. In Ulahuktuk, mainly sunny, minus 1. In Cambridge Bay, clearing early this evening with a low of 2.
6: 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I'm Nala Ayed.
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3: And I'm currently focusing on writing, and I do a little bit of bookbinding on the side.
19: For me, poetry is about listening. And I say listening in the broadest sense. We're listening when we're reading something. We're listening when we're looking at something. That is, we're paying attention.
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1: You're taking a storm, were you?
0: On a warm afternoon in October, a group of 10 people, all retired, are seated in a meeting room at the Pictou Library about 2 hours from Halifax, Nova Scotia, with notebooks and pens at the ready.
2: So we're going to talk now, and we're all here. So
0: they're gathering to talk about ideas, with a capital I, as in CBC Ideas, our program.
2: Again, I want to take a minute to thank the person who had the inspiration for this group and did all the hard work for the last year and a bit to make it a great success. Today, I'd like you all to join me in a well-deserved round of applause for our favorite moderator, Joe Van Vulpen.
0: About a year ago, former teacher Joe Van Vulpen made a bold move. She booked the smallest room at the library and hoped someone would show up. Her goal? To start a group to discuss things they heard on Ideas.
3: Thank you very much. It's obviously a pleasure to be doing this, and it's been not at all what I was expecting because I didn't think anybody else was going to join. So I'm glad you all
0: but
3: have.
0: But people did show up. Initially, it was just a handful of people. Then once word got out, the Ideas discussion group grew to 15 regulars. And then it became so popular that Joe Van Vulpen had to book the biggest room at the library, and she even had to start a waiting list.
3: Gary's doing it today. I thought, for the benefit of the group. Human nature is such that when you hear something really cool, you want to share it.
0: The group meets every Wednesday to discuss a recent Ideas episode. 1 week it was the Oslo Accords, another was called Are Rivers Alive? And then they wanted to change things up a bit.
3: So we picked the rhythm section, How Beats and Grooves Define Us.
0: I'm Nala Ayed. Welcome to Ideas and to a documentary called The Rhythm Section. We are surrounded by rhythms. They're inside of us.
4: We have circadian rhythms, which are the daily rhythms. So our processes in our body actually get synced up to the sunrise and sunset, the cycle of the sun.
0: Rhythm is a fundamental part of music, maybe the fundamental part.
5: I think when I was young, I thought pitch was the most important thing in music, and now I'm convinced it's rhythm. Everything is in the timing. Rhythm is really the essence of music.
0: And it goes even deeper.
6: You don't necessarily think that rhythm is also a huge part of language.
7: Ask not what your country can do for you. Ask what you can do for your country.
0: Rhythm underpins the way we speak, the way we move, even the way we think.
8: Rhythm is what makes us want to stay engaged with a conversation, a book, a movie, a play.
9: It's so we won't think.
10: We have that excuse.
9: It's so we won't hear.
10: We have our reasons.
9: All the dead voices.
10: They make a noise like wings.
9: Like leaves.
10: Like sand.
9: Like leaves.
11: Rhythm is life. Because that's how we start. I mean, fetal heartbeat begins so early. We breathe in a rhythm. So yeah, rhythm is the basic of life.
0: But why is rhythm so fundamental to the way our brains work and the way we live our lives? And why did we evolve to be so rhythmic? Today's episode attempts to answer all of these questions.
2: Or maybe interactive at a nice, comfortable level. These are just the things that stuck out to me. I know we all are going to have had our own favorite parts of that episode. But in the interest of getting things going with our discussion, I'll just launch into my first question. And if we need to get to any more of my questions, that's great. But if it just rolls from there, that's even better.
0: The group is seated around tables set up in a

0: a U formation. One member, Gary Jensen, leads the discussion.
1: And it goes, listening to Dr. Levitin, I was reminded of a theory from several years ago that hominids, probably before modern humans, had the ability to make musical sounds set to rhythms before developing speech.
2: So it may have evolved in humans to facilitate communication, hunting, to be able to move in time to instructions or to music. We don't know. It's all speculative.
3: My homework this morning.
0: Dr. Daniel Levitin is one of the experts featured in the documentary. He's a neuroscientist who specializes in connections between music and the brain.
2: Thousands of years ago, when the pyramids were being built and you had human labor moving these heavy stones, when you're doing the 1-2 heave-ho, you all want to hoe at the same time. Or somebody's going to end up putting out their back.
0: Right.
2: So, you know, it's likely that the ancient Egyptians or the Israelites who were doing the labor or whoever it was were at any large-scale building project, were doing it to music.
4: Yeah, but then when he started dancing with her, well, he pushed the walker away.
1: The implication being that humans already had advanced understanding of music at least 40,000 years ago and were probably making and playing similar instruments like drums from much earlier. While there's a kind of sense to this, I have a hard time imagining what this would look and sound like among, say, a group of Neanderthals around a Paleolithic campfire. No talk, just rhythmic humming, accompanied by knocking rocks together, maybe, sticks, things like that. So my question was, and this is really general, do you guys think it happened that way? What do you guys think about the idea of early humans singing and making sounds with objects long before they even talked about the weather? Yvette.
5: I will go along with the idea that Neanderthal and early man probably did something like that. Because if you take a six-month-old baby or an eight-month-old baby, put it on the floor with a stick, that baby will start pounding away on something. Doesn't know language, but does know to pick something up and start banging. So they must have some wiring up there that tells them, this is okay. And it'll drive mom absolutely mad, but to them, they've created some kind of rhythm that they enjoy. Yeah. So yes, I go along with it.
1: I remember playing pots and pans. And yeah, you get pleasure from it, partly because you're better at that than you are at communicating, you know, and getting your idea across through language, right? So it gives you that little confidence bump.
6: There's a difference between making music and rhythm. And I think rhythm is innate probably to every species. And music is not something that we need for survival in any way, but that would be a product of our, I would say that would be a byproduct.
7: I'm Joanne Van Volpen. I go by Joe. I started CBC discussion group on ideas about almost a year ago. I started that because I would listen to the episodes, and then that was the end of it, and it didn't, I wanted to talk about it. I wanted to share it. So it took about a year before I thought I would set up a group where, you know, you learn something, but then you, by processing it through the discussion with others, it makes the learning a little bit more profound and a little bit more solid.
8: I'm very interested in what you're saying about the natural rhythm, because the world has inanimate rhythms to it. It's all around us and has been forever. When you're running a ship across the ocean, there's a rhythm to the waves, and you feel it with the engines and the waves, they almost become one. That means that you're in sync with the rhythm of the ship, and the ship is in sync with the rhythm of the ocean. I've experienced those things over many years of being at sea, but at the same time, I never ever thought about it all. But when I started to listen to this program, I began to think of my own experiences, because I can learn from what other people say and what they study in their research. But I try to couple that with the rhythms that I experience and can identify with. And so there is a rhythm there that comes with your experiences and your memory.
7: Ideas is exactly what it's set out to be. It is philosophy, it is science, it is history, it is arts, it is technology, you name it, any topic will come up. Some of us are interested in technology. The rest of us don't know anything. We hear an episode and now we have, you know, additional insight from the person who has the experience.
5: And I think rhythm would give a person...
1: My name is Gary Jensen. I'm a retired aeronautical engineering technologist and moved to Pictou 3 years ago. We're in a time when people connect with or think they connect with the world through the internet. This, coming out to a discussion group like this, sits me down with other people rather than looking at artifacts of people's lives online, videos and so on, right? This is actual people in an immediate and interactive environment, and it's something that we could do a lot more of for our mental health.
3: To communicate. So I think it is deep in our DNA.
7: So we've done a bit of talking about the origin and whether it's genes, coded in genes, but our brains are, the communication is via brainwaves. You've got little electrical charges. Everything is a type of rhythm. So I'm just going to read something from this book, The Electric Brain, by Douglas Fields, PhD.
1: This is exactly what I meant when I mentioned that Joe liked to bring in examples.
5: Hello, my name is Yvette Voisard, and I'm a retired teacher. I'm originally from Quebec, and got interested in finding a group discussion that challenged you. And Joanne popped up in the library, and I've enjoyed it since.
7: With such techniques as meditation.
5: You don't talk about family, you don't talk about politics, you don't talk about religion, you discuss whatever the topic is. And that is stimulating in itself. You're socializing, but on a intellectual or mental level, as opposed to friendly discussion about how your husband is doing or whatever. This is a whole new level of discussion, and it stimulates the brain.
9: Remember our discussion a little while ago about how mutations can be good or bad? Well, maybe the mutations got better and better and better in the idea of the rhythm for the DNA.
0: After a few hours of stimulating conversation, as Yvette puts it, group leader Joe Van Volpen reads a list of 5 upcoming ideas episodes so they can decide which one to pick for their next discussion.
7: That's it. So we're looking at the 14th. 14th is the Returning Warriors of the 60s scoop. In a landmark decision, the Supreme Court of Canada awarded custody of an Indigenous girl, Letitia Racine, to her father.
5: The idea that the brain doesn't really die, but it needs a lot of practice, holds true. So if you just sit at home and do nothing, then your brain will do nothing.
7: That's the 14th. The 13th, an evening with chickens.
5: But with this discussion, at least for an hour and a half, 2 hours, you know, your brain is snapping into place.
7: Imprisoned Syrian wrote poetry imagining the fall of the regime, and now it's come true. For 14 years, Syrian poet was imprisoned.
5: Making decisions about whether you agree or disagree, like or dislike.
7: October 9th, Eugene Ionesco's Theater of the Absurd. Theater of the Absurd was born post.
5: So I think the discussion is a really good thing for people our age to keep doing and staying mentally active.
7: How a translation movement made Western philosophers famous. All right, so votes for the Returning Warriors of the 60s scoop. 2, 3. Gary, was that you? 3? No, 2. Okay. An evening with chickens. 1, 2, 3, 4, 5, 6.
0: After a quick vote, an evening with chickens emerges as the winner.
7: I get to vote.
0: Many thanks to all the members of the Ideas Discussion Group at the Pictou Library in Nova Scotia.
10: I'd like to thank Gary for moderating this.
0: And to the CBC's Jane Sponigal for recording their session.
11: I didn't want to give you a 10, it might have went to your head. Yeah.
0: Later, we'll hear how a single ideas episode that aired 25 years ago inspired an annual dinner club that continues to meet and eat together to this day. But we're off to the middle of France and to a garden on a sprawling estate in Burgundy.
11: There is a Japanese expression that is called taking a bath in

0: down and you try to get this perception that you have of the trees, the mysterious presence of the trees, which is not something that implies words, but implies things that you feel in all your body.
1: In the spring of 2019, IDEAS producer Mary Link met with the late astrophysicist Hubert Reeves, who was nearly 87 at the time. Reeves was born and raised in Quebec, then moved to France to become director of research at the renowned French National Center for Scientific Research. While he was best known as one of the world's foremost experts on the Big Bang theory, Hubert Reeves was also a lover of poetry and classical music and taking the time to simply feel.
0: And this place here is surrounded by a large forest. I have written many things here, which just came like this when walking. But it's mostly before the idea of doing something, is the idea of feeling something. And it takes time to be in that mood.
2: What I keep coming back to with Hubert Reeves is his love for everything, love for humanity, love for the planet, and his longing to kind of learn more, even though he probably knows more than most of us, and admitting like maybe he doesn't know everything. Hello, I am Christopher Cull. I live in New Jersey here in the States. And my 9-to-5 job, I am a motion graphics designer, but who I really am is a visual artist. And that's what I try to do as often as I can.
1: Christopher Cull is one of many IDEAS listeners from outside of Canada. When he heard we were celebrating our 60th anniversary, he wrote in to explain why he listens.
2: So I first came across CBC when I was listening to WNYC, and IDEAS was one of the other fantastic programs I came across. The programming that is offered is really insightful, and it's programming I feel like I'm not hearing too often, and it's just like, how do you improve humanity? How do you deal with anxiety or whatever it is? It's just really thoughtful programming.
1: As the father of two young sons, Christopher often puts on our podcast for a little respite as he heads downstairs to think and to paint.
2: My studio space is in the basement of our house. It's not a finished basement, so I kind of have a carved spot out where my easel and my paints. The thing I shouldn't admit, but the thing I love the most are my seat and my little speaker where I get my whatever I'm listening to set up. So that's like the first I turn on the lights. And then the second thing is get my music going. And I'll kind of sit down and think about what I want to do, which direction I want to go in.
0: It is a presence. And even if it is 200 years, it's still there.
3: Hubert is still here, isn't he? There's a lovely quote from one of your books, and it's from the French writer Louis Aragon, and he's writing about the death of his friend and the acclaimed poet Guillaume Apollinaire. And he wrote, quote, "The earth reclaims this mortal flesh, but not the poetry."
0: Yes, that's beautiful. That is really, I think, one of the aim of the universe, is to produce such thinking, such beauty, yes. And the fact that actually death is not death in the sense that we still have Aragon telling us things like this.
2: During COVID, one advantage, it wasn't many, is that we were home all the time. And so I had more time to paint. But then also there was protest. There was the police brutality cases. There was monuments being knocked down. It was just chaos all over. And I wasn't shying away from how that really made me feel. And it showed up in my art.
1: It was then, at the height of the pandemic, when Christopher discovered our program with Hubert Reeves. He bookmarked the two-part series called Finding Meaning in the Universe, and continues to replay it whenever he needs to be reminded of something Reeves calls the beauty of chance.

0: Because of chance, let me give you an idea. Imagine a number of snowflakes. What you notice is that there is structure there. All of them have 6 points. There is no exception to that.
1: We think we know so many different things. We have knowledge about so many different things, so many different facts and information. But the beauty of chance is incredible, that anything can happen.
0: There is law in the world, and this law is what makes the world structure. But you can look at as many crystals of snow, they will all be different. None of them will have the same shape. You can have them thousands, billions. Why? Because there is also chance. And the chance is the way this crystal move before it comes on the earth, the temperature, humidity, and so on. Chance is what permits the world not to be always the same. If you have only law, you have monotony. You have only one crystal. You have only one butterfly. You have only one person.
1: We are 7 billion. But maybe we don't quite know. There's still a possibility anything can happen. I love bringing that into my art. I love bringing that into my life. You have some structure, and then it's nice to just kind of let things go as they go. Don't get too concerned about it.
0: My idea is that law brings structure, and chance brings diversity, variety, creativity. You could have no art. If there was only one way to make a cantata by Johann Sebastian Bach, you would have only one cantata, and you would not listen to them anymore.
1: When I have Hubert Reeves interviews playing, and I'm sitting in front of my easel,
0: there would be no Mozart. There would be no nothing. There would be monotony.
1: It really helps remind me that life is beautiful.
2: So is chance and play the same thing, that there's play in nature, that it has the ability to go in different routes that we don't expect?
0: Exactly, and to create new things.
1: I think one thing that helped me get out of focusing on the negativity of what's going on in the world is back to that beautiful idea of there's beauty in chance, and everything's changing. And even though there's a lot of negativity in the world right now, that will change, and hopefully something more beautiful will come out in the end.
3: The beauty of chance, itself a beautiful idea. It's one of many we're revisiting on Ideas during our series of special programs to mark our 60th anniversary. I'm Nahla Ayed.

0: For our 60th anniversary series, we asked listeners, you, to tell us about an episode that inspired you in some life-altering way. And we heard from so many from across Canada and around the world, including a poet in Vancouver who told us that one of our shows on the right to privacy actually inspired him to write a sonnet.
1: I remember having a number of things that I was juggling on my to-do list that afternoon. I was at home and I was moving from prep for the college semester in September, correspondence with various people. And what I love about ideas is it really helps me focus on one thing. And this particular episode really answered questions that I'd had for quite some time about privacy in North America.
0: In September 2024, Ideas presented a five-part series recorded at the Stratford Festival called Brave New Worlds. The series focused on the Universal Declaration of Human Rights and set out to articulate the kind of future in which we want to live. Born out of the devastation of the Second World War, the Universal Declaration was intended to set the world on a new course. Some of the questions we'll be asking here: what new world were these rights supposed to create? What's the relationship between rights and realities, between calling for a more just world and actually bringing it into being? Today's panel is the second in the series, and we're looking at Article 12, the right to privacy.

0: Agency. I'm joined by three very
1: My name is Kevin Spenst, and I'm a Vancouver author, principally a poet. I teach poetry at Simon Fraser University's The Writer's Studio. I'm also one of Ellie Kralji Gardner's poetry ambassadors.
0: Let's start just as a refresher with what the article says. Quote, "No one shall be subjected to arbitrary interference with his privacy, family, home, or correspondence, nor to attacks upon his honor and reputation. Everyone has the right to the protection of the law."
2: An episode on the right to privacy was playing in the background while Kevin Spenst was at home.
3: Very far back in the liberal tradition, we understand this idea that for freedom of expression to be really actualized, for people to be really free to express their minds, to think novel thoughts, to make interesting art, to innovate politically, you need private spaces to experiment with ideas. You need spaces of dissent. You need spaces of critique. You need spaces that are dangerous. You need spaces free from scrutiny. We know that when we're watched, or even when we think we're being watched, we behave differently. We self-censor.
2: Montreal lawyer Lex Gill was one of the guest speakers.
3: To articulate free ideas. But the reality is that the data collected by these private entities is precisely the data that the state wants access to, that government surveillance, policing, it piggybacks off of the market that's created by advertising.
1: The episode involves two or three lawyers who talk about the history of the legal definition of privacy. And I found it so fascinating to know that privacy had this legal history that dated back to the 1800s.
4: The starting point was in 1890, when Louis Brandeis, who later on had a very distinguished career in the United States Supreme Court, co-authored an article called The Right to Privacy. And this is the very first time that this ever
2: Michael Link is professor emeritus of law at Western University in London, Ontario, and one of the other speakers on our panel on the right to privacy.
4: What they were upset about was the use of photography and the use of this newfangled thing called a phone and yellow journalism about intruding into middle-class morality. And that's what basically they were arguing, we need to have this right to privacy.
1: And the irony listening to it really got me thinking, and I don't think I even finished the episode. I sat down and I started writing a poem. This sonnet has no IP address. I wrote this sonnet for CBC's Ideas as a thank you. I'm so grateful for bringing so much into my life, so many ideas, and well, I've been writing poems and giving them to people for the last 10 to maybe 20 years. And this is the first time that I thought to email a poem. Shall I compare privacy to a summer's day? 'Tis far more inward and temperature controlled. Outside, surveillance heats up from selfie seekers and CCTVs as if flame leaps of yore when Kodak first flashed the 1880s and newspaperization, the biggest lamp which, quote, shines all over the place, unquote, illumined two lawyers to pen the right to privacy. We keep our cool listening to CBC's Ideas in the unglamorous glare of home. Our inner thermostat set by decisions unknown to anyone else, even as heat waves rise to tsunamis. And we know those butterfly wings on our planet's other side are not calling it in or posing as anything else. Anchored, dark, and chill, still we let silence sing its unseen strains. This sonnet borrows from Shakespeare's Shall I Compare Thee to a Summer's Day? But mine is Shall I Compare Privacy to a Summer's Day. And also incorporating some of that legal definition of privacy, its history, which begins in the 1880s with two lawyers from Boston who wrote The Right to Privacy, which emerged in response to newspapers, a quote unquote new technology, the telephone, and also photography. All of these seemed like really interesting specifics to put into this poem. We keep our cool listening to CBC's Ideas in the unglamorous glare of home. our inner thermostat set by decisions unknown to anyone else, even

0: And as heat waves rise to tsunamis.
1: We also have a very big concern about climate change. And I put that in with heat waves rise to tsunamis. But I wanted to contrast all these big external concerns with what we have inside, which is that privacy to feel, to grieve, to celebrate whatever we want and however we want it.
0: Anchored, dark, and chill, still we let silence sing its unseen strains.
1: This poem came out of listening to CBC's Ideas, for which I'm so grateful. Not only grateful for this particular poem, but so many moments that have, let's say, sung a certain silence in my home. I might be listening to CBC through my earbuds, and if someone were to step into my place and see me, I think they'd see a particular look, a smile. I attribute to all the amazing work that goes into CBC's Ideas.
2: Oh, thank you, Kevin. I hope you can see me smiling right now. What a thoughtful and creative gift for our 60th birthday. Now, as you know, it's tradition to celebrate a birthday or anniversary with a cake. Where and how that started, that's better left for another Ideas episode. But the topic of traditions centered on food does lead us to our next group of listeners.
3: This whole group was a group of adventurers. Champlain and Lescarbot were only two.
2: They were inspired by a documentary from 25 years ago on the Order of Good Cheer, featuring explorer Samuel de Champlain. Former Ideas host Paul Kennedy told the story of the feast that Champlain held in the early 1600s, aiming to boost morale and fend off scurvy.
3: It's a feast of survival in a new land. It was a feast about surviving the winter. And it was also more than that. It brought together the French and the Mi'kmaq, and it created a friendship that lasted for years and years and years.
4: During the difficult winter of 1606-1607, in a tiny wooden palisade at Port Royal in the Annapolis Valley of Nova Scotia, Samuel Champlain created what was arguably the first cooking club or food fraternity on Canadian soil. He called it the Order of Good Cheer, and it lasted only that one winter. In tonight's program, we'll argue that the order ought to be revived, because it's almost impossible to imagine a more perfect idea.
5: The first winter they'd been in Acadia, it started snowing on the 6th of October that year. And by December, people started getting scurvy.
2: Paul was onto something. Because as it turns out, a civil servant in Ottawa happened to be listening that night. Ross McLeod said to himself, "I like food, and our winters are cold. So why don't I try recreating that meal with some of my friends?"
4: Champlain was a map maker who couldn't have understood that scurvy was caused by vitamin deficiencies.
6: As a student in Nova Scotia, we actually learned about the Order of Good Cheer in history class.
4: That good food and friendly camaraderie would.
6: And as soon as I heard that first episode of Ideas on it, I started a train in motion that's been going for 25 years now.
4: He instituted the Order of Good Cheer.
6: The idea behind this really is one that, you know, nutrition and companionship are really important human needs. And as we've done this over time, we've been able to develop that among ourselves and with our guests. And how people did that centuries ago as a way of coping with living in a new world in difficult times.
2: One of the experts featured in the original documentary was Jo Marie Powers, a former professor from the School of Hospitality, Food and Tourism Management at the University of Guelph.
3: Well, you see, the French had had two disastrous winters in New France, and many of their men had died. And they thought that

0: they put everybody in good spirits by having these parties throughout the winter, that it would prevent scurvy. And not surprisingly, the feasting did help. It got men out hunting every day. It enlarged their food supply.
1: My name is Ross McLeod. I'm originally from Cape Breton down in Nova Scotia. I'm a retired public servant and a very amateur cook.
0: Some of them did die that
1: The way. Very first meal included dishes, something called the l'éclat de moule, which is actually a rack of mussels that are cooked under a fire of pine needles, les gougères, cheese puffs made by Etienne, a pâté de chevreuil, which is a...
2: My name is Etienne Graal. I am retired from the financial industry, including about 25 years in a financial crown corporation in downtown Ottawa. And I was born in Paris, France, of a Parisian dad, but who had Breton and Corsican background, and a Catalan mom, born in Barcelona and exiled in France during the Spanish Civil War, moved to Canada 28 years ago because I married a Canadian from Calgary.
1: Which is a venison pie and a number of vegetable dishes, and finishing with a prune and marzipan tart, which were probably the type of food that was actually eaten at that time for people who had the resources to produce the meal.
2: And of course, you know, as a Frenchman who grew up in a house where food mattered a lot, and with a lot of different regional influences in my background, I immediately was a willing partner and an explorer with Ross to try and roll up our sleeves and see what we could do with this idea of, not that we were starving, we were not, you know, we didn't have to fend off the elements that Samuel de Champlain and his crew did. But, you know, early winter in Canada is a good time to plan a good, cheerful menu and experiment with food.
3: I'm Vic Nishi. I'm born in Toronto, moved out to Calgary. My heritage is Japanese-Canadian, and it kind of features into my background and also into my food. I was not at the original dinner, and it was at a dinner subsequent to that at Etienne's that you described it, and it sounded so fabulous. And I think, so the reason why it became permanent, I believe, is because I missed the first one, and I wanted to be part of this.
4: And so it was that this episode of Ideas inspired a new tradition in Ottawa that continues to this day.
2: After a couple of episodes where we tried to really exploit the 17th century cooking, we realized that we were running out of runway there. So we started thinking, how do we change this? How do we inject some innovation in what we're doing here? We wanted to continue doing it because it was a fun happening. So that's where we started looking at what other kind of culinary influences can we embrace to build new menus.
4: From their first meal of mussels cooked over a bed of pine needles to a savory sushi-style Nanaimo bar made with salmon and rice, no two suppers have been the same. The Order of Good Cheer draws inspiration from a variety of sources, everything from old family recipes to world events. And each year, there's a new menu to create and celebrate.
1: So it's now 24 years since we heard that first broadcast, and we are continuing to work on these meals year after year after year. And, you know, it's been an amazing full circle for us. Food is an idea, and the needs that people have for, you know, good companionship and a good nutrition at the same time.
2: What the program did is really give us the trigger and the framing for this culinary adventure. Had we not heard this program, we probably would have continued cooking, but without necessarily the same license to innovate and license to be creative. And in that, it was really kind of a reference point, a beacon that we've been following ever since. And it gave definitely shelf life to this initiative.
3: And of course, we do, I think, embrace the whole spirit of the Order of Good Cheer. We have it every year in November as we're moving into the winter season. Now, for us, the winter season is not a hardship because we love to ski and get in the outdoors, but the camaraderie of the group, the common love of good food and good cheer is central to that. And 25 years, I think, is just the beginning.
4: From breaking bread to composing a sonnet to one more listener story. This one from the land down under.

0: My name is Patrick Foreman. I live in Grafton, New South Wales, Australia. I have a special interest in attaching myself to my inner life as I age. I'm currently focusing on writing, and I do a little bit of bookbinding on the side.
1: Patrick Foreman and his wife Ollie used to love making things with their hands. She sadly passed away suddenly 5 years ago. But back when they were just starting their life together in the central tablelands of Australia, they built their own small house from clay. Not surprisingly, Patrick was also a potter, so it makes sense that the ideas episode, which has touched him the most, features an item also made by hand. We begin this episode with a cotton sack. It's old, from the mid-1800s. And embroidered onto it, in just 10 short lines, is a heartening and heart-wrenching story.
2: My great-grandmother Rose, mother of Ashley, gave her this sack when she was sold at age 9 in South Carolina.
1: Those spare lines tell us that Rose and Ashley were enslaved. The next two reveal what was in the sack.
2: It held a tattered dress, 3 handfuls of pecans, a braid of Rose's hair.
1: In the next line, the words are much larger. This was Rose's last message for her daughter, Ashley.
2: Told her, "It be filled with my love always." She never saw her again.
1: Then, near the bottom of the sack, the final 2 lines, a kind of author's note.
2: Ashley is my grandmother, Ruth Middleton, 1921.
1: Finding out who Ruth, Ashley, and Rose were, and unraveling the stories contained in that sack, that's what inspired Harvard historian Taya Miles to write her celebrated book, All That She Carried.
2: I first saw the sack in the winter of 2016, and I had been waiting to see it and longing to see it in person for several months.
1: All That She Carried has won a raft of awards, including the National Book Award and the Kundal History Prize.
0: There are so many episodes that I have thoroughly enjoyed over the years, but the one episode that immediately stuck in my mind was the episode about a slave woman who was making a carrying case, a sort of like a shoulder bag, for her daughter, her young 9-year-old daughter, to be sold as an individual away from her mother. And the thing that really struck me about that show was the love that was involved. There was the love in making of this carrying case. And the presenter, Nyla, she was full of love for this expression too. And it just was so moving and so effective to my feelings of life.
1: In February 2023, I spoke with award-winning Harvard professor and historian Taya Miles. She detailed the painstaking process of tracking down the origins of this one cotton sack. It was sewn by Rose, a mother who was enslaved in the American South in the mid-1800s. She gave the sack to her 9-year-old daughter, Ashley, who was about to be sold.
2: It felt like a gut punch, but it also felt like inspiration. It felt like a clutching of the chest, and I think that was love. I felt very much like the love that Rose said would fill the sack was still present in it. And I almost felt as if there was a softening of time as I stood there in front of the sack, that there was a way in which the present was moving into the past, and that I, as a viewer, as a reader, was entering into the sack and the space of the sack, the emotional and psychological and historical room that the sack created.
0: In Australia, we didn't have slavery, but we had Aboriginal people, and the children were taken into more or less slavery. And that was a great ache in the heart of Indigenous people, and more

0: non-Indigenous people saw this as a great wrong, and an Act of Parliament came about where basically the Prime Minister at the time said, "We are sorry."
1: By assembling the bag and its contents, Rose turned fear into love, committing herself to a fight for life. In toting the sack and its story, Ashley realized Rose's radical vision of Black persistence. In embellishing the cloth with her foremother's tale, Ruth committed this episode to family history and to American history. And now that the sack is in our hands, we cannot forget its layered lessons. Horrible things take place. Nevertheless, survival is possible. Hope can gain ground, and generations can be sustained. When we bear into the future the full knowledge of our past, we walk with hearts unfolded. We recognize the brutality of our species, and as well, the light in our spirits. We see that nothing is preserved, and no child or grandchild is saved without brash acts of love and wild visions of continuance.
0: This bag was something that was handmade with great love and care, attached to me because both my wife and I were very much interested in handmade things. For many years, I was a potter, and it was a great love in my life. I have given bowls, jugs, cups, platters, all sorts of various items that I made. And it's a real thrill to me when I go to their places and I see that they still care for that object and it's part of their lives that they use on a daily basis.
2: Australian potter, letter writer, and ideas listener Patrick Foreman is one of many who were deeply touched by our episode with Taya Miles about her book, All That She Carried. The history of this one simple cloth sack is both an indictment of the past and an eloquent symbol of the resilience of love.
3: You have this term, liberation theology. Is your book a kind of liberation history?
4: Oh my goodness, Nala, I love you.
3: Well, you know what? I love you too.
4: So you didn't say that, but that's so sweet. I mean, you wouldn't. Okay. In a few years, maybe, perhaps, if things go well, and my next book comes out, you will see how prescient your statement was. Your question was. Oh my goodness.
0: Yeah, listening to the show about the sack, it just made me realize how precious shows like Ideas can be, how they can mold different textures into our lives. And so that sort of carries on into my life now. And having listened to it again recently, it still reinforced my love of that actual story. And I think I've been blessed by that.
4: I'm not sure how much any one method can do or any one book or any one discipline can even do to move us toward real liberation and all the meanings that that word might hold. But I do think we have to try. And I did try in this book to be a witness for Rose and for Ashley, for Ruth, to see them, to hear them, and to feel them. And I do think that in some way, that there is a liberatory quality to that. Because we're lifting up who they were. We're lifting up their spirits. We're lifting up their persons.
0: I'm 79 now, and I still ride a bicycle every day, nearly every day, except Saturday. I naturally think of my evolution of life and what will be left for others to think about when I die. And it's just the way life is. It just moves, always moving. When one person dies, it doesn't mean their memory dies with them.

What a fitting way to end this episode. Thank you, Patrick Forman. This series celebrating the 60th anniversary of Ideas is produced by Karen Chickalek. Special thanks to Patrick Mooney, John Scaife, and Kate Zeman from CBC Library Services, as well as the teams at CBC Ottawa and Vancouver. Special thanks to Jane Sponigal of CBC Halifax. And of course, a huge thank you to our listener contributors. Joe Van Vulpen, Gary Jensen, Yvette Voisard, and the other members of the Ideas Discussion Group at Pictou Library in Nova Scotia. Christopher Cull of New Jersey, poet Kevin Spenst of Vancouver, and Ross McLeod, Vic Nishi, Etienne Grahl, and Malcolm Imre of the Order of Good Cheer Dinner Club in Ottawa. Technical production by Emily Chiarvesio and Sam McNulty. The web producer of Ideas is Lisa Ayuso. Our senior producer is Nikola Lukšić. Greg Kelly is the executive producer of Ideas. And I'm Nala Ayed.

0: This is CBC Radio 1, 107.1 FM in Sax Harbor. 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
1: I need to be in New York on Monday, LA on Tuesday, New York on Wednesday, LA on Thursday, New York on Friday. Got it?
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0: It's a tribute to Joe Settlemyer, one of the greatest commercial directors in the ad business, on Under the Influence with Terry O'Reilly. 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
5: Jennifer Lawrence is an incredible actor. I mean, she famously beat Meryl Streep for an Oscar back in 2013. But even with all of her success, Jennifer will tell you why not rehearsing and never taking an acting class is actually the key to her success. Jennifer Lawrence will be here.
6: From CBC News, The World This Hour, I'm Neil Herland. Canada has formally declared that it wants to renew CUSMA, the North American Free Trade Agreement. Canada-U.S. Trade Minister Dominic Leblanc gave Mexico and the United States official notice before he met with a top U.S. trade negotiator in Washington Tuesday. Tom Parry has more.
7: I think it's in the economic interest of North America to commit to that trilateral framework for another 16 years.
8: At the conclusion of his meeting, Dominic Leblanc was offering few details about what was discussed, but tried to sound a positive note.
9: But with Donald Trump, nothing is guaranteed. Among the dozens of social media posts the U.S. president sent out, Trump posted a link to a story on Canada's economy entering a technical recession with the message 51st state. That was picked up and reposted by Trump's ambassador to Canada. Opposition leader Pierre Poilievre called out the U.S. administration.
10: It's ridiculous and it's never going to happen.
9: The government of Mexico confirmed it too believes the current North American Free Trade Agreement should be extended for another 16 years. Canada and Mexico now just have to persuade Donald Trump. Tom Parry, CBC News, Ottawa.
6: NDP House Leader Don Davies is bringing forward a private member's bill to restrict floor crossing. The bill would require MPs wanting to switch parties to win approval from voters in a by-election, but it wouldn't prevent MPs from sitting as independents. Davies says floor crossing is undemocratic.
11: When parliamentarians cross the floor to sit with another party other than the one that they are elected for, the will of the people who elected them is altered.
6: Five floor crossers helped secure Prime Minister Mark Carney's majority government by joining the Liberal benches. One of those floor crossers was former New Democrat.

0: Democrat MP Lori Idlaut. We're following a major story in American journalism tonight. CBS News has fired the veteran 60 Minutes correspondent Scott Pelley for clashing with his new boss, Nick Bilton. The World Meteorological Organization warns countries need to start preparing now for the onset of El Niño. The weather pattern is forecasted to return this year. Anayat Singh has more.
1: In some regions, it is likely we will see heavy rainfall and floods. In others, drought conditions.
2: The Secretary General of the World Meteorological Organization, Celeste Saulo, says drier and warmer conditions are expected to hit South Asia, the Horn of Africa, and Central America. The naturally occurring weather pattern comes around every 2 to 7 years.
1: El Niño conditions are developing in the tropical Pacific and are expected to influence weather and climate patterns around the world in the month ahead.
2: More recently, El Niño has been adding to the impacts of human-caused climate change. The last El Niño led to 2024 reaching the hottest year on record, exacerbating the extreme heat caused by greenhouse gas emissions. The WMO says its warning should be used by governments to prepare now for food shortages and weather disasters that are almost sure to come. Inayat Singh, CBC News, Toronto.
0: We've got breaking hockey news from Raleigh, North Carolina. The Vegas Golden Knights have just beaten the Carolina Hurricanes in Game 1 of the Stanley Cup Finals. Final score, 5-4. And finally, sad news tonight from the world of R&B music.

0: Kibo Bryson, the man who sang this beloved Disney anthem with Celine Dion, is dead. Bryson also sang the duet A Whole New World from Aladdin and won 2 Grammy Awards. His family says he died Tuesday after having a stroke. Kibo Bryson was 75. And that is your World This Hour. I'm Neil Herland.
1: Tonight in Wrigley, a few clouds, a low of 14 degrees. Norman Wells, increasingly cloudy, some winds overnight, a low of 12. In Delaney, increasingly cloudy, a low of 9. In Fort McPherson, a chance of showers and 6. In Inuvik, it should be clearing near midnight, a low of 4. In Pawlatuck, increasingly cloudy, a low of 6. In Ulahuktuk, mainly sunny, minus 1. In Cambridge Bay, clearing early this evening with a low of 2.
2: Hey, I'm Tom Power. Welcome to Q. I don't know if you're in a book club or you have a friend in a book club, but check this out. One day, the award-winning actor Jennifer Lawrence was contacted by the award-winning director, Martin Scorsese. He says, "I read a book in my book club and I thought of you." That book was called Die, My Love, about a woman struggling with her mental health after the birth of her first child. Jennifer read the book when she was 6 weeks postpartum and decided this was the next story she needed to tell. Jennifer will be here to talk about the story she wanted to tell, about the reality for some mothers after giving birth, and her decision to step away from the spotlight because she felt more like a celebrity than an actor. What does that mean? Jennifer Lawrence will tell you. That's coming up. Plus, new music from the Toronto rapper Casper TNG. All that coming up on Q. One thing you learn from doing this show long enough is that every actor sort of has a different way of getting into their practicing their craft. Like, I remember, like, I like Daniel Day-Lewis a lot, and you hear the stories of him, like, disappearing into his characters and, like, living like Abraham Lincoln for, like, 6 months and all that stuff. And I remember saying to my friend one time, I said, if he's the best actor of all time, why doesn't everyone just do that? Why doesn't everyone just live their characters all the time? And he said, every actor needs a different thing. Every actor has a different way of getting into their characters. Like Jennifer Lawrence, a gigantic actor, famously doesn't rehearse, has never taken an acting lesson, certainly does not live out her characters. I mean, maybe that's why she's so great. Maybe that's why her work seems so effortless, seems so spontaneous. I mean, you might know Jennifer from the Hunger Games franchise. You might know her because she won an Oscar for Silver Linings Playbook. Things have been different in Jennifer Lawrence's life recently. She took a big break from the business a couple of years back. She started a family. She put out a movie not that long ago called Die, My Love. She plays Grace, a mother going through a difficult postpartum and major identity crisis. And Jen took the part after having her first

0: child. She was pregnant with her second kid while they were shooting in Calgary. And I should say, like, it's not an autobiographical movie, but Jennifer says she found a lot of herself in it. So you're about to hear in our conversation how Martin Scorsese, one of the greatest filmmakers of all time, came to her after he read the book version, Die My Love. And maybe you saw this in the news. Jennifer is set to star alongside Leonardo DiCaprio in Martin Scorsese's upcoming horror film, What Happens at Night. So maybe that's why he was calling too. Anyway, I caught up with Jennifer Lawrence a few months ago. I asked her about getting a call from Martin Scorsese.
1: Yeah, when Martin Scorsese calls you and says, I read this in my book club and I think that you should play it, you know, you say yes. And then I read the book. And when I was reading it, it was really hard to kind of imagine it as a movie because it's so inside the character's inner world and it's not very linear. And it's so much of the kind of inside the character's mind. And so I had to sit with it for a little bit. And then it like clicked with me that it's not linear and it's not literal. It's poetry. And the only filmmaker that I know that makes poetry is Lynn Ramsey. And so once we realized that it was, you know, that it had to be Lynn Ramsey, we crossed our fingers, lit candles, prayed, and she said yes.
0: I understand what you mean by that. It's not literal. It's not necessarily a straight narrative that it's poetry, because to me, the quality of poetry has always been to whatever limits around language that we have. I always sort of feel the deep emotion within the words more than I worry too much about the words themselves. I really got that from that film because, as I mentioned, we have a 13-week-old daughter at the house and, you know, we're far away from home and it was hard not to feel so much while I was watching the movie.
1: Yeah, your wife should either see it right now or maybe never see it.
0: I should either tell her to stay away from it. Where were you in your life when you read the book?
1: When I read the book, I was actually 6 weeks postpartum with my first baby. So that was obviously powerful and interesting, but I think it really aligned well because I was not having a bad postpartum. I actually was having a really nice postpartum. You know, it was hard and we were tired, but we were connected to the baby. We were connected to each other and we were kind of in this like love bubble. And I think because of that, I was able to read something that is so hard. I think if I was having similar feelings myself, I would have just tried to avoid them and it would have been really hard to kind of go there mentally.
0: Right. Yeah. The ability to, when you're reading it and you are having sort of an idyllic, blissful time, it's a lot easier to take that stuff in rather than if you related too deeply to it.
1: Yeah. And I think as a viewer, it's different. Like, I think sometimes if you are going through something and you watch a story, it feels amazing, like euphoric to feel seen and understood. And but as the performer, I think it's different.
2: I can't. This place is a f-ing hole.
3: You moved us into it.
2: I am working. And when I come home, I'm the one cleaning everything up.
3: Oh, yeah. 3 days a week, let me shower you in metals.
2: Shut up.
3: You have an ashtray on the carpet. You don't think the baby's eating that shit?
2: Shut up.
0: What about as an actor, though, like as a performer? Because, you know, I'm cautious to ask you too many actory questions because I know you've talked a lot about how, you know, what is the line you used one time? I don't take my characters home. I don't even take them to the craft table. But when you're playing someone who's, you know, who's going through depression, anxiety, maybe psychosis, some sort of self-destructive tendencies postpartum, how do you feel before you act as a character like this on the edge every day? And if you don't take them home, do you learn something from them?
1: Yeah, I definitely always, you know, I learn from every director that I work with. I always say, like, I didn't take, you know, acting lessons, but every time I do a movie and I'm working with a director, that those are lessons that I always take with me. And if you're playing different people, different scopes, different, you know, every time you kind of stretch outward in that, in a new way,

0: you kind of build muscle in that place. I was definitely worried before I started filming because the only time that I did really struggle emotionally while doing a movie was in Mother, in 2017, because there's a horrific scene in that movie. And I was so scared to feel that and to have to go to that place. And it really wrecked me.
1: You killed it. Hey, I'm so sorry. I'm so sorry. They just want to see him. They just want to touch it. And then they.
0: And so I had fear before I started this. What if that happens? And I'm carrying our baby, and I don't want my body to feel stress. But once I got there, I think there had been so many conversations during the like embryonic period of the film with Lynn, you know, before she even put pen to paper, before when she was just kind of imagining scenes. There were so many conversations of us building her out and, you know, who this person is, where she is in her life, that there was an understanding that just kind of kept building once we were actually on set. So I know this sounds weird to say, but it was actually kind of really fun, like to, you know, to play somebody that's so impulsive, that has no filter, and to like live out those intrusive thoughts in real life. And even with the emotional scenes, you know, you're kind of calling up energy and you're calling up these feelings, but when they call cut, the consequences for me, they don't exist. You know, it's not my life. So I get to kind of just be like, whew, and sometimes even get like a little endorphin high from it.
2: It sounds like that's another reason that Lynn Ramsey was the director you wanted to work with here. Like, not just in her ability to translate this poetry that you were talking about, but that she was able to provide some sort of like environment or some sort of, as the kids might say, vibe that allowed you to feel comfortable going into a place that could have been kind of scary for you. Like, are there sort of conditions? Are there sort of like environments you need when you need to go to sort of darker places like this?
0: It depends. Sometimes I use music. Like in Mother, when I had to do the scene after my baby is killed, I was just listening to Lemonade over and over again while I blocked, because I try to keep everything. I don't rehearse, because I try to just keep everything as raw and real for like on the day, as we say in the biz. Silver screen talk for you.
2: No, I'm in. I got it now. I'm learning so much.
0: And so I would try to walk through for the camera guys, kind of generally, this is where I'm going to go. This is what I'm going to, but I had to actively stay out of that mindset. So Beyonce's Lemonade was very helpful. Also, Bruce Springsteen's Christmas song, Santa Claus is Coming to Town, also very helpful. For this, it didn't feel that way because Grace was going through something internal, the way that she was acting externally. I don't know if it's because I have more experience, so it's easier for me to go in and out, or if just my character was so different from my character in Mother that it required less of kind of an almost like empathetic, heartbreaking, like imagination. Does that make sense?
2: Yeah, but I'm also wondering, like, is it that you were on a, like, you were on a treadmill, Jen, like for a really long time, like you were just reading about your career to get ready for this, because you know I want to talk a little bit about the break that you took. Like, it was pretty unrelenting as an actor, from, like you said, no acting lessons or anything like that, to like doing it at sitcoms, and then all of a sudden being in, you know, in Oscar-winning films, and being, you know, big box office smash, to use my own silver screen language, which I'm very comfortable using. And when I was reading about you, you said you needed to step away because you felt more like of a celebrity than an actor. I wonder if you can help me understand that better. Like, is there something you remember from that time that spelled out the difference between those things, do you?

0: Yeah, I think that like the paparazzi are going to be a permanent part of my life. I definitely have more peace with that now, than I did in my 20s, and it was newer. But I feel like the interest that the public was demanding was more about me as a person. And it was, my biggest fear was that that was going to take away from me as an actor. You're not going to be able to lose yourself in my performance if you are so overly familiar with me, Jennifer, as a person. It's going to be hard for me to disappear for you. And it was also all brand new to me. I was in a big agency and I didn't know how anything worked. So it was like, okay, you got this offer. This is a big movie. Then you go do this, then you go do that. And I think I really had to step away and take time to rebuild my thoughtfulness on how I wanted to expend my creative energy and to be more in control of how I wanted to express myself creatively.
1: I'm Tom Power. You're listening to Q. You're in the middle of my conversation with, I mean, I want to say like legendary or like acclaimed actor, Jennifer Lawrence. Her latest movie is called Die My Love. She plays a woman who is quite isolated as both a wife and mother after giving birth. Jennifer's been talking about how she had to take care of herself emotionally while playing this character, especially because she had a kid at the time. And also, she was pregnant. She was carrying a baby at the time. Taking care is a lesson Jennifer had to learn the hard way. She had to step away from acting for a while in order to try and regain some control of her life. So I asked her a little bit about how and why she thinks that break worked.
0: I think it worked because I got to experience life, which is what all of my characters have to be built from. I got to build real experiences and be around people and take things in to be able to use them later and not just kind of in a like vacuum of, action cut, memorizing lines.
1: Good on you, hey? Like,
0: Hey.
1: I don't have a question there, like, but good on you. Like,
0: Oh, thank
1: not
0: you.
1: everyone can get off the treadmill like that, you know?
0: Oh, thank you. Oh, I was exhausted. It was pretty easy for me to leap off the
1: But
0: treadmill.
1: I wonder if, like, I think sometimes about the uniqueness of that experience. I don't know if that's a word, but the uniqueness of that experience of like what you went through there. And I'll do a name droppy thing here only because I know you know one of the people I'm going to talk about. But I got to talk to Adele a few years ago, and we were talking we did an interview about her most recent record. And towards the end, we ended up talking about Drake for a while because the reason we talked about him is because she told me that very few people understand the world that she was living in, like going from this massive album sales success to this massive streaming success and sort of the last of the old guard. And to have success at that level, it was actually kind of lonely, and they could relate to each other on it. And they did, and they formed a friendship over it. When I was watching this movie, when I was watching Die My Love Die, I was thinking about that when I saw you and Robert Pattinson. You have both, become. You are both great actors, but you've also been great actors in these massive teen franchises. I mean, you with the Hunger Games and him with the Twilight films. Can you relate to that? Is there something sort of unspoken or even spoken between you, between the two very few people who have experienced that kind of thing?
0: Yeah, and I think Rob and I are similar in the way that we digested all of it, which was that it didn't define us. And I felt immediately, because I got to know him on this movie. I've met him in passing before, but I didn't like know him. That I there's a lot that I'm grateful for that I think looking back, I can see how, I had my best friend and producing partner, Justine, like living with me through these changes. And so I had a really consistent like love and a consistent dynamic, that I would go home to. I do know what Adele means, like in the sense that like I would call her, or like Emma Stone is one of my best friends in the world, and I have such incredible friends.

that I can say anything to. And even though we don't work in the same industry, they, you know, we can relate and they understand. But there are specifically sometimes, like, if I finish an interview and I'm having a heart attack because I think that I just like said everything wrong and I think it went horribly, like, I can call Emma because she knows specifically, you know, what, especially because she's just typically more anxious.

0: one part of my overall life, I definitely don't feel like it like is me or is my identity, if that makes sense. Like when I go on a red carpet, that feels like an extension of acting to me. Like they're screaming for the characters that they fell in love with in my movies, you know, and it feels like, it just feels like putting on a costume and going and doing something, you know, and then I can go home and like have wine with my friends and we, you know, make fun of each other and like wash the makeup off and get in bed and watch reality TV.
1: Yeah. My therapist says it to me that like, she says the f***ed up thing about your job, Tom, is that, Your name is Tom Power, and on your show, you also play a guy named Tom Power.
0: That's really funny.
1: But you know what I mean?
0: Yeah.
1: Like when your job is also your name, you know?
0: Yeah, yeah. It's probably harder for you to wash off your day's work than it is for me.
1: Yeah, maybe so. Maybe so. But I mean, but I also don't have to, I don't know, I don't have to act out this the sort of the worst traumas of my life. I just have to ask people about it. It's more of a coward's way out, Jen. One of the things that's stuck out to me in Die My Love is that your character is going through something really hard and experiencing postpartum depression or anxiety or whatever you want to call it. And I was struck by the people who are trying to tell her what she's experiencing and what she's not, or just trying to label it and not really listening to what she's going through. And when I was reading, this is tangential, but when I was reading, sort of getting ready for this interview, I was reading a lot of reviews of your work in the past, or the way people should say, the way people talk about your work in the past. And, you know, I was reading your character in American Hustle gets called neurotic. And in Silver Linings Playbook, your character gets called disturbed. And in Joy, your character gets called troubled. With that spirit of Die My Love, like, I wonder how you feel about these women that you've played who get described that way. And I wonder if you understand them differently.
0: I certainly understand the rush to label people, maybe especially women. But when I'm in a performance, it's all very real to me. So, you know, I don't, if I'm playing Roslyn in American Hustle, who's, you know, quote unquote neurotic, she's not neurotic to me. Like, this is very true. This is true to her. And kind of the same with Grace. Like, it was harder because there was more nuance in my life where that mirrored what was going on in the movie, which I think on such a, you know, deeply character driven movie was so helpful. You know, Rob had a newborn baby. I had my 2-year-old in Canada with us, and me and Rob are both partners and, you know, and in relationships. So there was so much real life experience that you put into it, not literally, but these experiences and this knowledge all kind of go into your palette to add more dimension to the characters and to the story.
1: It's beautifully said. Did you say I didn't read that in the notes. You shot this in Canada?
0: Yeah, in Calgary.
1: This is a Canadian show. Can you tell me something about shooting in Calgary? Did you get to see the place at all?
0: I actually got to see it a lot because I had a toddler. So before I had a baby, my weekends would be spent in bed. And in Calgary, my weekends were spent going to the zoo, which was great, and going to the science center. Is that what it was called? Yeah. It's like a kids science center. I mean, it was so great with kids. It was like everything is like really close. The restaurants were great. There was a park, like a playground, like right down the street from me, but there were also playgrounds everywhere. I mean, in New York, playgrounds are dilapidated. It's so sad. So I was really happy for my son to get to go down a slide that like wasn't cracked in half in the middle.
1: Well, I'm glad you had a good time in Calgary, and I'm glad you got off the treadmill, as I was saying, and I'm glad you made this movie that I think a lot of people are going to need or not need, but need anyway.
0: well, thank you.
1: Congratulations on it. Thanks for your time.
0: Thank you.
1: Jennifer Lawrence is the producer and star of Die My Love, which you can stream now on Apple TV.

New music from the Toronto artist Silo, a song called Way to Paradise. I'm Tom Power. You're listening to Q. I want you to think back to a time in your life where you had to make a really big decision. Like, you might just try to get that in that mindset. You were making a decision that would end up changing the trajectory of your life. And you know that decisions like that can be so scary, and it can feel like a lot is at stake. The rapper Casper TNG found himself in that exact same spot. Now, if you haven't heard of Casper before, he's a rapper from Toronto. Had a lot of success in sort of the underground Toronto hip-hop scene about a decade ago. And then after getting involved in crime as a teenager in Toronto and spending 3 years in prison as a result of some decisions he made back then, his music career, as you might guess, was put on pause. And when he got out of prison, he had one of those decisions to make: return to that life of crime or bet on himself and spend all the money he had on financing his music career. He chose music and he put out this song.

0: Casper TNG with the market. Millions of streams just went gold in Canada. It got him a record deal. It changed his life, something he wanted to do for his daughter and for his family. Casper TNG's story is not one you hear on CBC every day. It's about growth. It's about redemption. It's about betting on yourself. Here's our conversation. You doing all right?
1: Yeah, I'm doing good. How are you?
0: I'm good. I was talking to some people in the hallway on the way down, and they said, sometimes when I'm walking to the studio, they go, who are you talking to? And no. I said, I'm talking to Casper. They went, TNG? And I went, yeah. And they went, the market. They all shouted the market at the same time.
1: Yeah, it's crazy. That's funny.
0: How are you finding this? Like, this song got really big. Things are really big right now. How's it all feeling?
1: It's feeling surreal, to be honest. Like, it's feeling crazy. It's I'm grateful to see it, you know?
0: Yeah.
1: Grateful to be here. Yeah, it's just crazy. It's overwhelming.
0: Is that happening? A lot of people shouting at you when you're walking down the street, or?
1: I don't want to be walking too much in the street.
0: No, yeah, fair enough.
1: Like that. Yeah, I was at JD Sports the other day, doing some content for them. They premiered the music video for the remix, and I was in there, and people were seeing me in there, like trying to take pictures and stuff. But I've been doing this for a little while, so I'm not new to it. It's just like it hasn't been this big before. So it's just another, like, a different level.
0: Because when you were a kid, it was basketball, right? Like, that's what you wanted to do.
1: Yeah, I did. I wanted to play basketball. When I was maybe 14, I thought, like, 10 years from now, they'll say, what are you going to be in 10 years? I'm like, yeah, I'm going to be in the NBA, stuff like that, you know? But God has different plans and stuff, you know what I mean? So still made the league, just a different league.
0: You stopped playing basketball, and you dropped out of school at the same time. Is that right?
1: Oh, yeah.

0: What was going on at that time? As much as you want to tell
1: me. I was like 16. I was just going through a lot. Getting into like street politics, stuff like that. Trying to make money, you know? So I was like taking different routes to try to make some money and stuff like that. You know, I got into selling drugs and other different illegal things. So I just kind of stopped going to school. So the basketball thing kind of went away. Like the basketball thing kind of got put to a halt because like, in order to go to the NBA, you got to go to school and you got to get the scholarship. You got to go to college.
0: Yeah, you got to play college ball.
1: You got to play college ball. Then you got to get drafted from there. So it's like, all right, from once I'm not in school no more, it's like, why am I playing basketball? So I just stuck to the music and stuff like that. Just rap my experiences and stuff, what I was going through.
0: Right. So I get it. You were like, you were a kid. You were like 16. You needed to make some money. You kind of went into some criminal worlds in order to be able to do that and dealing some drugs and stuff like that. Yeah. But rapping is something that's like stays with you. You're able to keep doing that and you start rapping about your experiences.
1: Yeah.
0: And it takes off pretty quickly. When did Dope Boy come out?
1: That was in 2015. I was 18 when that record came out. She got a dope boy, a rapper. She got a dope boy, a
0: rapper. A rapper. For people who don't know, like what a big hit that was in like, especially in like underground,
1: you know,
0: Toronto hip hop. Yeah. I heard that at Raptors game. I heard that on like on Reddit. You know, like I heard that on the internet and stuff like that. Can I ask, like, with respect, like, how was juggling making music? And I don't even know what to call it, Casper. Like, I don't know if I call it like crime or like what would you call it? Like the other life you were living.
1: I don't know. I just call it life. Okay. That was just my life.
0: Fair enough. So like, but you know what I'm trying to get at? Like, how did you juggle like the other parts of your life with that? Seems, it just seems like a lot to me.
1: Yeah,
0: to juggle.
1: I couldn't juggle really. Like, I was in and out of jail. I like countless arrests and stuff like that, you know, since I was probably like 17 years old. So I would say if I was juggling, I was doing a bad job at juggling, but it was just a lot. It was just a learning process. You know what I mean? It was a learning process. Not, Rome wasn't built in a day. You know what I mean? So it's like, I'd be making music and maybe, the day before I was doing like some crazy shit. Like I was living like heinous, like, you know what I mean? I don't know. It didn't really affect or kind of change anything, like, because when you're so entrenched in the life that you're living and what you're doing, you're not really understanding what else is going on, especially when you're young and this is all happening so fast and stuff like that. I'm having hit records, people are noticing me on the street, but at those times it's like you could call it that you're famous, but you're still living the same life that you're living, and nothing feels different. So it's like that moment kind of passed me by. Like, I didn't really even realize I was in that moment.
0: Like, how, like, I'm trying to figure out, like, I'm just going to put the boat in the water, man. And you row it. Like, so like you go to prison for a while. The story I heard is that like the thing that, because people might be wondering at this stage, like, okay, so like what happened? Like, how does this guy not that long ago was saying things to me? Like, you know, I was making music, but then I also had this other life, and like, I wasn't doing a very good job at juggling them. Yeah. I was just living one. Yeah. Obviously something changed, and I was trying to figure out what it was. And I was talking to Vanessa, who, our producer, who I talked to you before. And she said this beautiful thing, that it wasn't like music. It wasn't even like prison that helped you make that change. It was having a daughter.
1: Like kind of, cause I had my daughter before I went to prison. Right. So going to prison, not having that relationship with my daughter, you know, and not being able to be there for her and stuff like that. And then coming out and being able to be with her and stuff like that, be with her every day, build that relationship with her to the point where it's like, it clicked, like, I can't leave this girl's life now. Like, you know what I mean? I have to get my shit together. I don't really have time to waste anymore.
0: You get out and you say, okay, I missed this chunk of my daughter's life. And these are important years.
1: Yeah, very important years, yeah.
0: And you're like, okay, I can't do that again.
1: Yeah. Basically, I was just like, yeah, I can't do that, you know, kind of let my family down and stuff like that, so.

0: It's like I had to just lock in and just focus on, all right, okay, what am I gonna do? I'm gonna do music. All right, lock in. I'm gonna just, and I just worked a long time of on trying to change the stigma that I have around my name, stuff like that.
1: What is that stigma around your name?
0: Just the stigma, like, you know, Toronto street guy, hood guy, you know, probably a crash out, does drugs, stuff like that. Like, you know what I mean? Like,
1: I heard there was a moment though that you were like, you were thinking about quitting music because that stigma got kind of became too much.
0: Yeah, just a perception. It's like, and then I start thinking like, okay, like 20 years from now, when people think back, oh, Casper TNG, what are they going to remember? You know what I mean? They're going to remember all this stuff on the internet and all this, you know, the foolery. So I was like, yeah, I'd rather just cut it where it is. You know, Casper was a good artist. Great. You know what I'm saying? And then,
1: cause it's a big decision, right? Like, cause I also heard there was like a decision, like, am I going to invest my time and money into being a musician and like being an artist? Or am I going to invest my money and time into like the things that got me in the shit in the first place?
0: Yeah. Yeah. No, I was kind of in that situation right before the market, you know, where I was like, okay, I have some money saved up. All right, what decision am I going to make? Am I going to stop doing what I'm doing and just lock in on the music and give it one more shot with the market and my tape, One Hell of a Life, with 100 band plan, stuff like that? So, like, I had that idea and put all that together, and I was like, all right, I could do this, but if I do this, I'm going to have to do 100% go into this and leave that life alone, like, and that's what I did, and I got a call from Universal next maybe week after I dropped the song, maybe 2 weeks after, and it all worked out. Now I'm just here doing the music, doing interviews at CBC.
1: Buddy, welcome.
0: What a life.
1: You know what? Yeah. I know this was the goal the whole time.
0: Is to
1: do interviews on CBC.
0: Exactly. Just want to be on CBC.
1: You just want to talk to a guy from Newfoundland in a jean jacket.
0: Exactly.
1: I know, I read that.
0: The Canadian tux.
1: Yeah, that's what I got on. Yeah. Though I'm wearing black jeans, so it doesn't really count.
0: Yeah, it doesn't count.
1: Hold on. I just want to like hone in on that moment, Casper, because that's a big moment.
0: Yeah.
1: Like you had made, there was two roads to go down. Yeah. You made the call to go hard into your music to make the market, to promote the market. Yeah. You had made the market to promote the market, to give yourself to the market. Yeah. And then you get the call from a big major, pretty much the biggest major record label you can get.
0: Yeah.
1: How does that feel?
0: It feels good, man. It feels good. I'm super feel blessed. You know, I'm happy. I'm taking care of my family, taking care of my, you know, my peoples and my career. And I'm just finally get to just work and focus just on the music solely and not have to worry about other aspects of my life or how am I gonna, you know, feed my family, or how am I gonna pay my rent, or how am I gonna do? I don't have to think about these things because I'm in a situation that those are not really problems for me right now. So I could just focus solely only on the music and hours, you know, they say practice makes perfect. So
1: when you look back at the story you just told everybody today, what are you proudest of?
0: I'm just proud that I was able to just get it together. You know what I mean? Inspire the youth and the other upcoming artists in my city who maybe felt the same way as me, that I don't want to do this anymore or whatever. I'm just happy that I can inspire and motivate. And also that, you know, I got it together and just kind of did a 180 and beat the odds. And yeah, man, I'm just happy about that.
1: What do you want? You said inspire a couple of times there. Like, what do you want people to take from your story who are listening to this?
0: Just, you know, no matter what you've been through, no matter your perception or the perception that the public has on you, or, you know, you've made mistakes in life, or you might not feel like you're at your greatest. You know, you got to just keep on going, because maybe when you're at your back's against the wall, there's not really anywhere else to go other than, you know, or when you're at your lowest, there's not anywhere else to go other than up. So it's just keep working and

0: stay motivated, and that's really it, you know?
1: Man, I get it. Like, I can't imagine, like, I can't imagine what it's like to, like, worry that your entire life for the rest of your life is going to be, like, summed up by, like, your dumb childhood years.
0: Yeah.
1: Like, dumb things you did when you were a kid.
0: Yeah.
1: You know? And that there's no opportunity for, like, redemption.
0: Yeah.
1: There's no opportunity to be like, hey, I've changed, or, like, this is who I am now.
0: Yeah.
1: And to know that that's going to follow you around forever. I think the decision to, like, make music anyway, to kind of correct the record, to talk about that is a pretty amazing thing.
0: No, 100%, because a lot of people don't really understand that. For me personally, if you don't know me, you've heard of me, even if you don't know that you've heard of me, type thing. Like, in Canada, whether if it's you've seen on Six Buzz the Police Chase, or you've heard my music, or you've heard Come Outside, or you heard Freeze, or, you know, but it's like, you got to see me. I came into this industry independently as a child, as a kid, at like 15 years old, first time I put myself on YouTube doing music. And since then, you just got to see me, the public has got to see me basically grow up from 15 years old to, I'm 30 now. That's 15 years. And you got to see the times I messed up, the times where I was going through things, the times you got to see my whole life, you know what I mean? And just people did a lot of judging and a lot of, you know, a lot of talking down when maybe, you know, we were kids. Maybe we just needed some help. Maybe we just needed some guidance, or maybe we just needed some whatever. But, you know, now that I'm able to be here and look back and be like, yo, like, that's the life I was living. And people can hear me talk now and be like, wow, like, he did grow up. Like, wow, he did get his shit together, or, you know what I mean? So I'm happy to have this opportunity now and be able to still be here and still tell my story. And
1: yeah, you know what I mean? And I think for people who haven't even heard of you, but might even have someone in their own life that they've sort of, like, pushed away, or they sort of written off.
0: Yeah.
1: You know, like, it's a story that not only can, hopefully you don't have to tell the story forever, by the way, you can just make music and make great music.
0: Yeah, that's what I'm trying to do.
1: I get it. I'm happy you came in here to talk to me about it. You know, I appreciate it. Yeah. I hope you don't have to tell it again.
0: Yeah, I probably will, like, a couple more times.
1: Okay, cool.
0: Probably a couple more times this year, and then.
1: That's it. I think anyone who's had people written off like that might think differently about their own sort of tendencies because of your story and because of the music that you're making.
0: Yeah, 100%.
1: And again, I want to point out that everyone cool who works at the CBC in the hallway was very excited that you were here.
0: I'm glad to know that, man.
1: So, you know what? I think you're all right.
0: Yeah, thanks, bro.

Casper TNG. His latest EP is called One Hell of a Life. It's on streaming now. He posted a reel of our conversation up on his Instagram, and it's beautiful to see the comments that were like, hey man, I'm glad you turned it around. If you want to see

0: Hour. You're listening to Q. The Canadian Screen Awards, Canada's biggest night in film and TV, happened this past weekend. Nirvana, the band, the show, the movie, won 5 awards, including the prestigious Best Motion Picture. That movie is from Matt Johnson and Jay McCarroll, who are these best buddies, who made this web series that turned into a TV show, and now it's a movie. The premise of it all, if you haven't seen it, is Matt and Jay are fictionalized versions of themselves. They're in a band. All they want to do is play the venue, the Rivoli, in Toronto, and they'll do anything to make it happen. But in the movie version, Matt and Jay go back in time to 2008, and they try to do all these publicity stunts to get booked to the Rivoli, including parachuting off the CN Tower. And I should say, this movie, you're constantly asking yourself, like, what is real and what isn't? Because there's a lot of non-actors in it, and they shoot it out in public. And you're wondering, did they actually jump off the CN Tower? And also, like, what are the ethics of having these people who don't really know they're in a movie in a movie? I asked Matt and Jay about that. So how has it evolved over the years, Matt? Like, the way you use real people, the thoughts you've had around using real people. I mean, it was sort of novel back then, you know, when...
1: Yeah, but you know what? We have to give credit where credit's due, and that's that we're in a continuum with... Just for laughs. And I know that seems ridiculous.
0: The JFL gags, yeah.
1: Yes, but we truly are. And I think that because we grew up in a generation that literally would watch that almost every single day, where you're seeing Quebec people, they're not being mocked in that show. They're kind of put in larger than life situations that are so ridiculous that they themselves are like, I can't believe this is happening to me. Sometimes maybe they're like 1% embarrassing, but the point of that show was not to show how stupid Canadians were. The point of that show, and the reason that I think it's a worldwide phenomenon, is that it's kind of a humans are awesome vibe, much more so than Tom Green or Borat, like, mocking people, right? It's some ways antidotal or antithetical to the Nathan For You model, which is, can you believe what these people are willing to do and believe for a kind of, in Nathan's case, oftentimes for a taste of power.
2: Deception.
1: Yeah, they're willing to truly, truly...
0: Or out of desperation. They want money.
1: They're
0: desperate.
1: Yes, exactly. He kind of, it is a kind of expose into human psychology of people at the margins who are really desperate for something. Whereas Just for Laughs was like people going about their day. There's a kind of beauty and poetry to them thinking that they're in an awkward situation. And that show for me was like, I would cry laughing. I couldn't believe how funny that was. And I think that we just wind up, because we grew up in it and it just seemed like no big deal. We thought, oh, and Jay and I never talked about this, by the way. We talked about Just for Laughs gags a lot, but we didn't ever talk about it as us being in the same playground as them. And so it was like, rather than having like a skit show with no dialogue where you're basically showing a visual joke that then people react to, we thought, well, we'll make a story. And the story is happening in the real world where people are reacting to that.
0: But was there a choice? Did you sit down with one another and go, okay, yeah, but we're going to be the butt of the joke?
1: Oh, yeah, of course. Oh, yeah. Look, the ethos of it is let's show people at their best. Because it's very rare to see people at their best. So much of reality TV, et cetera, is like, we're going to film people until they break. We're going to film people until they hit a boiling point. And then you get to see this kind of moment of extreme human emotion that's humiliating for the person. Maybe it turns them into a celebrity in the meme sense.
0: Yeah.
1: But it's not them at their best. Like, you're kind of showing them...
0: It's exploitative.
1: I've become profoundly uncomfortable with that, and I actually find it very difficult to watch because that's not my experience of real life, and I don't think it's many people's experience of real life. I think it's why reality TV is so addictive. It's because you get to see something you don't normally see, right? What I see when I walk around in Toronto specifically is people who are unbelievably nice, who are willing to do just about anything for you, and any one of them, if you were to have an honest conversation with, would have so many idiosyncratic personality quirks that you'd be like, oh, it's the most interesting person I've ever spoken to.
0: Been in my conversation with the creators behind the web series turned TV show turned movie, Nirvana, the band, the show, the movie, which won 5 awards at the Canadian Screen Awards, including Best Motion Picture.

0: I'm Tom Power. You're listening to Q. We've been asking you to send in musicians from your community who you think deserve, I get so excited about this, deserve more recognition. We've been reading out the letters and playing the songs of these artists here on the show. It's been so much fun. Here to read another is Q director Gloria Matayo. Hi, Glory.
1: Hello.
0: Isn't this so much fun?
1: I love doing this. It's the best.
0: Like, I really feel like we're actually finding out about artists that we don't know anything about. And it's a beautiful thing.
1: It's really great.
0: We had someone post on Instagram the other day. It was one of these artists, and they put a video of them listening to their song on Q, and it broke my heart.
1: That's really lovely.
0: How are you doing? You doing okay?
1: I'm doing all right. I'm here excited to bring another one of these.
0: I'm excited. Go right ahead, Gloria, at your leisure.
1: Okay, so this one comes from Ted Morris. Here's what Ted said. Hey, Tom and Q team. First up, I'd just like to say thanks for the work that you do.
0: You have
1: the coolest jobs in the world. During Q, most are probably stuck in traffic or enjoying a warm cup of tea while knitting, and I just wanted to share with you that I listen every morning on my bike ride to work from 5:45 a.m. to 6:45 a.m.
0: Podcast listener.
1: That's
0: podcast goes
1: said.
0: Up before the radio. Thank you, Ted.
1: I know. I was like, this came from a podcaster, which I loved. Okay, so this is still Ted. Okay, now for the good stuff. I'm an East Coaster, and one of my favorite songwriters working in Dartmouth is Alexander Gallant. His two albums are two of my favorite albums. Listening to him finger picking his guitar and singing is like listening to an entire band sometimes. We've all seen the guy with the guitar play some songs he wrote, but his witty lyricism and creative composition stretches that identity to something fresh. He's also not the guy to shout his name from the rooftops. He's a bit of a hidden gem, in my opinion. Thanks and all the best.
0: This is exactly what I was hoping people would send in, are people who are not the kind of people to shout their name from the rooftops,
1: right,
0: and people who they consider hidden gems.
1: Yeah. I was listening to this guy's music, and I'm not even kidding. It was hard to pick one because he just does such interesting things with melody. And I was like, oh, this is so cool.
0: So we went with this one. I'm excited to hear this.
1: Yeah.
0: I haven't heard it yet.
1: I'm excited for you to hear it. I hope you like it because it's folk, and I know that's your like ministry.
0: Oh, so you found that about me.
1: I know. I found that out. I had never known.
0: I keep it hidden.
1: That and the fact that you're from Newfoundland. It was so hard to find both of those informations online.
0: I'm glad you did the deep research.
1: Yeah.
0: This is, thank you, Glory.
1: Thank you.
0: This is Alexander Gallant and Me and My Oldest Friend.

0: Oh, that is good. That is Alexander Gallant and me and my oldest friend. Thanks to Ted Morris for sending that in. If you want to send in a request, someone in your, not so much a request, right?
1: Like, not really a
0: request. No, not a request. Like, so how would you say, someone in your home...
1: community that you think deserves more recognition. Someone who won't do it themselves, but you've loved for years, and you'd love to hear them on Q.
0: So Q at cbc.ca is the best way to do that. Thanks, Glory.
1: Thank you.
0: And that is it for Q today. Tomorrow on the show, Canadian punk legend and Burnaby, British Columbia City Councillor, Joe Keithley. We'll see you tomorrow. Later on.

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2: I'm Mark Kelly. The tech journalist Joanna Stern wanted to understand the promise and pitfalls of artificial intelligence, so she spent a year using AI in every part of her life, and she has some wild stories to tell. Joanna Stern, coming up on The Current Review.
3: From CBC News, The World This Hour, I'm Neil Herland. Canada's trade minister says he had a positive meeting with his American counterpart. The future of the CUSMA trade agreement topping the agenda as Dominic Leblanc spoke with Jameson Greer in Washington Tuesday. Canada and Mexico have both formally said they'd like to extend the deal for 16 years, but the U.S. has expressed its reservations. Leblanc is downplaying the importance of July 1st when the deal comes up for review.
4: The agreement remains in place for 10 more years, and there's a series of annual reviews. But all three countries could agree also on a different scenario and a renewal after July 1st. So I think we got to be careful not to set up a cliff that doesn't exist.
3: Leblanc says he'll be speaking with U.S. officials again next week. A new report finds American tech giants are too dominant in the Canadian cloud computing market. But as Anise Haydari reports, the authors say the solution may not be homegrown alternatives.
5: This kind of reliance and dependency is problematic.
6: Curtis McCord co-authored a new report from the Canadian Anti-Monopoly Project that says it's not enough to just introduce Canadian alternatives to Google, Microsoft, or Amazon. Those companies, called hyperscalers, may need to be pushed and regulated to ensure customers can take their business elsewhere at a reasonable cost.
5: If we don't pursue interoperability, Canadian providers would just replicate the same problems of dependency and lock-in that we have now, and it doesn't leave the government or businesses in any way better off.
7: It's not easy.
6: But University of Waterloo economist Joel Blitt points out that it'd be difficult, especially on the AI front.
7: You know, different hyperscalers might provide different AI models. If you're using that one that's not on the other provider, well, you can't just switch.
6: A draft copy of Canada's federal AI strategy mentions working on shared standards, but details aren't confirmed. Anise Haydari, CBC News, Calgary.
3: We're following a major story in American journalism tonight.
8: I'm Scott Pelley. 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
3: CBS News has fired the veteran 60 Minutes correspondent Scott Pelley just one day after he allegedly said the new CBS editor-in-chief Barry Weiss was murdering the show and accused Nick Bilton, the new executive producer of 60 Minutes, of having slender qualifications for the job. In a termination notice, Bilton said, "You hijacked my first meeting with staff to disparage me, my qualifications,

0: and my intentions. Some of the 30 beluga whales remaining at Ontario's marine land could be sent to Spain. The animal's fate had been in limbo since the amusement park in Niagara Falls closed its doors 2 years ago. Ottawa says it now endorses the rescue plan floated by several aquariums. Lisa Shing reports.
1: The Department of Fisheries and Oceans says it has issued some of the special permits necessary for the 30 remaining belugas at Marineland to cross international borders. It has also approved an aquarium in Spain, Oceanographic Valencia, as one of the facilities that could take some of them. The others, Georgia Aquarium and Shedd Aquarium in Chicago, and two SeaWorld locations in California and Texas. The Spanish facility has animal rescue experience. It worked to rescue two whales from an active war zone in Ukraine 2 years ago. The future of the animals at Marineland have been uncertain as the former amusement park faces financial and regulatory hurdles. The U.S.-based Association of Zoos and Aquariums tells CBC News there are still several steps and permits before a rescue can begin, including medical checks to make sure the whales are healthy enough to travel. Lisa Shing, CBC News, Toronto.
0: And finally, in hockey news.
2: And the clock drains, and the Golden Knights take game one in the 2026 Stanley Cup Final.
0: The Vegas Golden Knights beat the Carolina Hurricanes tonight. Final score, 5-4. And that's the CBC News.
3: Tonight in Wrigley, a few clouds, a low of 14 degrees. Norman Wells, increasingly cloudy, some winds overnight, a low of 12. In Delaney, increasingly cloudy, a low of 9. In Fort McPherson, a chance of showers and 6. In Inuvik, it should be clearing near midnight, a low of 4. In Pawlatuck, increasingly cloudy, a low of 6. In Ulahuktuk, mainly sunny, minus 1. In Cambridge Bay, clearing early this evening with a low of 2.
4: Hello and welcome to The Current Review on CBC Radio 1. I'm Mark Kelly, sitting in for Matt Galloway. Coming up, a call for talk therapy to be part of the publicly funded healthcare system. And then, what it's like to bring AI into every part of your life for a whole year. But after months of conflict, we begin with voices on the ground in Lebanon. Israel's ground invasion has driven deeper into Lebanon this week in a war against the Iranian-backed militia Hezbollah. Entire villages in southern Lebanon have been destroyed. More than 1 million people have been left displaced in Lebanon. More than 3,000 people have been killed. On the Israeli side, 24 of its soldiers and 4 civilians have been killed since the start of this war. Israel has created a so-called buffer zone occupying large swaths of the south of Lebanon. In a moment, we'll hear about renewed ceasefire agreements and the political maneuvering from both sides. But we'll begin in Lebanon, where citizens are caught in the middle of a war that's taking everything they hold dear. Our producer, James Shirani, has been speaking to some of these people, and he joins me in studio. You've been able to reach people in Lebanon. What are you hearing from them?
5: Yeah, so I'm Lebanese myself, but from the north, which has been largely untouched in this war. But I reached out to Maggie Chablay, who runs a hotel on the outskirts of Beirut with her husband. The hotel itself has been around for a while. It opened in 1958 by her husband's grandfather, who then passed it on through the generations. She herself is Christian, but when the war began, she started taking in Shiite Muslims fleeing the south who were displaced. And that's when their hotel was struck by an Israeli missile. It was the first time that anything like this has ever happened, and there was only one casualty, their receptionist. So in my conversations with Maggie, she stressed that they were only letting women and children into the hotel because they were worried about single men who may have ties to Hezbollah, which would then make them a target to the Israel Defense Forces, or IDF. But despite their efforts to screen people, Maggie said that the receptionist checked in a family, which included a man with his wife and child. But just to be clear, there was no way for us to confirm whether this person had ties to Hezbollah.
6: We were very strict about who we are getting in the hotel, who's checking in. So what happened is that the last moment, the girl that she passed away, she reserved for

0: this man and the wife and their son. So if you see their pictures, they don't look like they are in Hezbollah. They don't look like any, they don't look, nobody looks like anything anyways, you know. You cannot see that it's written on their forehead that they are in Hezbollah or not, you know. So she checked in for them at 8:30. At 12, he checked out because the air condition was not hot enough. So he checked out. After 4 hours, the explosion happened.
1: Oh, and is the thought that maybe it had to do with him?
0: I don't think, I'm sure, because after 2 weeks, they killed him in Hazmiye, the same person. So when the journalists came around and asking us, who did you have? Who did you have? My husband just took the paper and said, these are the families I had. And the room that was bombed, it was empty, but there was a person. He checked in at 8, he checked out at 12, and he explained, we did not know that this person is in Hezbollah or anything. Obviously, they did not see him checking out. I don't know what happened, but we were bombed like for no reason. There was no one here. I heard many rumors that they were Iranians, they were Qaza, but there was no one.
2: Yeah, and really, to stress again, there was no way for us to confirm whether he had ties to Hezbollah. I did reach out to IDF about this, but didn't hear back by the time of broadcast. But you can really hear how upset she is. It was a traumatic event, and it seems like she was looking for answers about what actually happened that day. I think a big part of this story also is that this receptionist who died wasn't just a receptionist to Maggie and her family. Her name was Fatima Hamdeh. And when I asked Maggie about her, Maggie's child was in the room listening to her conversation, and she told them to leave.
0: Tiffany, mommy, can you go outside, right? بعم بحكي على التليفون. You cannot listen. لا ما فيك تقولي له هاي because you don't know him. Bye, mom. Okay, because my children, they don't know about Fatima, that she died. So I didn't want to talk in front of them. Okay, so Fatima has been here, living here since the COVID, because when the COVID started, she had difficulties to go home, you know, at 7 o'clock because they closed everywhere. There were no taxis and so on. So we suggested to her that she lives here in the hotel, and we gave her a room. And she was sleeping in the room beside the targeted room. When the room exploded, she got hurt as well. After 3 days, she died in the hospital. She used to help me with teaching my children their lessons. We used to cook to each other. Our hotel here is like a family. It's like home because I live here and my brother-in-law lives here. So she was part of our family.
3: You're right, James. I hear the anger in her voice. Who does Maggie blame for all of this?
2: I'd say she's pretty conflicted. It's a pretty complex war. It's a complex issue, and there are a lot of emotions around it.
0: Hezbollah is not fighting for Lebanon. Hezbollah is having agendas, and he's doing the agendas. Why the war started when Khamenei died? And who's paying the price? The people. The government cannot do anything, because if the government, at our Lebanese army, this is my own opinion, I'm giving you my own opinion. If the Lebanese government and the army attack Hezbollah for the weapon, we're going to have a civil war in the country. Neither the government nor people are ready for this now. So I think what they are doing is letting USA deal with it, which is, it's not good as well. But what can we do? We have many questions. We say, if this happens, this might happen. If that happens, I don't know. We are not happy that Israel is doing what they are doing. And not from now, like many wars we had with Israel, we know how they fight. They target civilians, they target children, they don't care. We're not happy that USA is doing what they are doing. We are not happy what Iran is doing and Hezbollah what is doing, but we cannot do anything.
2: And she told me this, but you can really hear she feels stuck between all these different forces. There's Hezbollah, there's Israel, there's the Lebanese government.
3: And as she says, the Lebanese people are paying the price. What happens to Maggie and her family now?
2: They are trying to rebuild their hotel, but the damages amount to about $500,000, which they don't have. The Lebanese government hasn't offered much help either to rebuild, but they do have a swimming pool at the hotel, which wasn't damaged. They're going to be reopening that this month, so maybe that could help. You know, no matter how much they rebuild, Fatima's gone, and there's going to be a moment where she's going to have to tell her kids about it. And I can only imagine how heavy all of this is on her.
3: Maggie and her family are on the outskirts of Beirut. The fighting hasn't been as severe there as it is in southern Lebanon, and you were able to connect with people in the south. Tell me more about that.
2: Yeah, I did have a chance to speak with one man.

0: from there who didn't leave. But just to take a step back, so the South has been largely cut off from the rest of the country. There's the Litani River, which is pretty famous there. It's a sort of natural border from north, sort of dividing north to south, and all the bridges across the river have been destroyed. So people who've remained in the South are isolated. A lot of the villages in the south have faced serious shelling. Some have been destroyed completely, and the majority of the people in the South have left, and about 1.2 million people have been displaced by this war. But yeah, so I started reaching out to people in the South, and I found George El-Elmil. He's a Maronite Catholic priest serving a community in a southern village in Lebanon. It's called Remsh. It's about 2 kilometers from the Israeli border. There are about 11,000 people there. He really described it as a very beautiful place under normal circumstances. People like to get married there. They do about 35 weddings per year. There's olive trees and pine trees and all of that sort of stuff. But Father El-Elmil, he's been there his whole life. He comes from a family of priests, and he told me that there's nothing that would make him leave. Even if there were evacuation orders, he wouldn't leave. But the really strange thing is, and something that really surprised me, was that despite, you know, large swaths of the South being told to evacuate by Israel, their town wasn't. They were told to just stay in place. Father El-Elmil only speaks Arabic, so you'll hear me translating here.
1: Regarding the evacuation of the town here, our towns of Remsh, Debel, and En-Alb, there were no direct warnings to them from Israel. That means when other villages were requested to evacuate, our villages were not mentioned. So at the time, we contacted the Papal Embassy and UNIFIL to confirm this matter. The answer was that since they did not name these villages or warn them to evacuate, you should stay in your places and do nothing until they say.
0: Again, I reached out to IDF asking why this village and the surrounding villages were told to stay in place, and I didn't hear back. Father El-Elmil did say that 6 homes were hit on the outskirts of the village, but that's it. And to them, that's not a lot. So they have been relatively safe from the worst of the fighting. He assumes that it's because they're a Christian town, not a Shiite Muslim town, but we don't know for sure.
2: We heard from Maggie about who she holds at fault for this, but what about Father El-Elmil?
0: Yeah, he was a little different. He believes that Hezbollah is completely to blame for this 100%. You know, that said, he sees Israel's actions as unprecedented, especially with the destruction of villages. Both sides actually make him feel pretty unsafe, but he doesn't think that Hezbollah has the best interests of the Lebanese people in mind. And in fact, I was actually texting with him after the interview, and he was telling me how he'd like to see normalized relations with Israel, that he thinks that that could lead to peace. He also knows how tough that would be with Lebanon's history, but he does think it's possible, and he hopes that it is.
2: You spoke with others in the South. What did they tell you?
0: Yeah, so I was put in touch with Maya Shuker. Her family is from the South, from a village called Taibe, which in some context translates to delicious or tasty. And it's just a few kilometers from the Israeli border. But Maya, she actually now lives here in Toronto. However, she spent a lot of her summers in Taibe as a kid at her grandmother's house. And this tension with Israel is really nothing new in the South. Israel occupied southern Lebanon between 1982 and 2000. Hezbollah was actually created during this time. And this violence has continued until today. This past April, the IDF posted videos on social media of mass detonations of several villages, which included Taibe. So Maya's village has been razed to the ground, and Maya's grandmother's home has been destroyed too, the home that she spent a lot of her summers at. And they only learned about this through satellite imagery. And she was actually in Lebanon not that long ago, and she feels deeply, deeply displaced. A lot of her family is now living in Beirut, displaced as well. But when it comes to who she blames, she doesn't think that the Lebanese politicians have acted in their favor, and she's disappointed and feels somewhat hopeless for the future there.
3: I think what I'm most worried about is that the land is gone forever, and we've just allowed it as a global society. And I also worry about what precedent that sets for the world. There's going to be so much rebuilding that needs to happen if we get the land back. And then what do you do to the 1 in 5 people that have

0: displaced across Lebanon.
1: That's my fear. And my fear is that what's happening there is putting a mirror up to our global institutions, our politicians, and showing us that there really is no international law. And where does that lead to?
2: What was really universal with all the people that I spoke to is, regardless of their religion or background or whatever, everybody is frustrated and they're angry and they all want peace. And there's a big question of whether they'll actually get this peace. There seems to be a partial ceasefire now, but it seems shaky and the tensions remain pretty high. And regardless of the geopolitics, the people who are living through this just say they want a normal life.
3: Important to hear their voices, James. Thank you so much for this.
2: Thank you.
3: James Shirani is a producer here at The Current. As he mentioned, as of now, there appears to be some sort of agreement from Israel, Hezbollah, and the United States to move towards a ceasefire. Dalia Shenlin is a political analyst, columnist, and the author of The Crooked Timber of Democracy in Israel. She's in Tel Aviv. U.S. President Donald Trump posted on social media yesterday afternoon that he'd spoken to the Israeli Prime Minister Benjamin Netanyahu and through intermediaries, representatives of Hezbollah. He said both sides agreed that all shooting will stop. However, today's skirmishes are continuing. How confident are you that the shooting, in fact, will stop and there will be a genuine ceasefire?
4: I'm almost 100% confident that the shooting will not stop. The question is at what pace and when it will escalate. President Donald Trump has a habit of trying to create, you know, geopolitical realities by statements of oftentimes wishful thinking. And sometimes, you know, his government does try to act on them. That is evident in the sense that the U.S. has compelled the first ceasefire, which is, as you pointed out, not only very shaky, but, you know, in many ways, not really a ceasefire because there has been so much back and forth shooting. And also compelled the two sides to do something more important in a way, which is negotiate together formally for bilateral negotiations between the Lebanese government and the Israeli government, which is, you know, really a breakthrough considering the Lebanese president had been offering for weeks to do just that. And the Israeli Prime Minister Benjamin Netanyahu had not responded until, as we understand, American pressure got them there. So I won't say the statements are completely disconnected from reality, but I think we're a very long way from anything like a sustainable ceasefire. The negotiations haven't so far, we don't see them yielding any sort of, clear or open set of principles for an agreement or, you know, even a horizon for an agreement. And, you know, the escalation is ongoing. And also, if you look at Prime Minister Benjamin Netanyahu's statement yesterday following the same call, he basically said, we're going to continue, you know, taking military action in southern Lebanon. And if there is continued firing against Israeli targets, we will possibly, you know, continue with the possibility of striking at Dahia and the neighborhoods around southern parts of Beirut as well in the future.
3: Yeah, and members of his own government are saying, tell President Trump, no, that we're not going to agree to this. But give me a sense, Dalia, about the people in Israel. You're in Tel Aviv. How do they feel about this, when the fact that more than 3,000 people in Lebanon have been killed during this war? How do they feel about that?
4: Well, I mean, Israelis are in a hardline mood towards Hezbollah. They have no sympathy for Hezbollah. They understand that Hezbollah is the enemy of Israel, but also of the Lebanese people. That's how they've been, you know, talking about it here. And it was very interesting to hear the previous report because, you know, all of that critique of Hezbollah is something that is very, very powerfully covered in Israel, especially by the right-wing media outlets who want to portray that, see, even the Lebanese people blame Hezbollah. The government's messaging around these negotiations has been that we share a common goal of getting rid of Hezbollah. The only problem is that the Israeli people have really been told year after year, decade after decade, that the only way to remove military threat is through military action. And I can tell you that in the most recent survey by the Institute for National Security Studies from late May, we see that 59% of Israelis, so really almost 6 in 10, think that Israel should intensify the fighting against Hezbollah. And if you talk to people, just try to, you know, get their explanations, you know, what about the fact that so many people have been killed in Lebanon? They say, well, it's a shame if Hezbollah put them in that situation. Although before they even say that, they're really much more concerned about the situation in the north of Israel, which has been living under, you know, ongoing drone fire. There is no normal life there. There is a huge outcry from the people in those various towns of northern Israel, the border towns, who are saying the government has abandoned them. The government has completely sacrificed them to this ongoing firing. So that is their first priority.
3: And is Benjamin Netanyahu concerned about his reelection and doesn't want a ceasefire as a show of weakness?
4: He is obviously very concerned about the next election. He is concerned about every single election. He is a person who never wants to lose elections. I don't know if he's looking at it like this, but as a political analyst, I will say the North could very well be his undoing. This is an area with very high levels of support for right-wing parties, either Mr. Netanyahu's party or the other parties that have supported him and gone into political alliances to form coalitions. But what we're hearing and what we're seeing is that they

0: clearly joining in the war on the side of Iran that began in late February. So I think that, you know, the situation of people in the North and the sense that the government has undertaken its actions, including starting the war with Iran without sufficiently preparing for what was likely to be Hezbollah's response, makes people feel, again, the word abandonment is just everywhere in Israel right now. In general, during the war with Gaza, people felt like the government had abandoned them and the hostages, but now all of that anger and sense of abandonment is coming from the North, and other Israelis feel it too. So I don't know how Netanyahu feels about it, but if him, I would be pretty concerned that those people either will vote against him or his coalition parties, or maybe just won't turn out to vote. Is that going to be driving his policy? I mean, it's very hard to prove that kind of connection, but I think certainly the tough talk yesterday, which we see was not really accompanied by action, right? The statements in the morning from Prime Minister and the Defense Minister that they were going to begin, you know, bombing targets near Beirut didn't actually happen and probably were intended to, you know, show the Israeli public and the public in the North that they're doing something, which won't really work because, of course, they back down under pressure from President Trump.
1: Dalia, we'll leave it there for now, but thank you for talking to us this morning.
0: Thank you for having me, as always.
1: Dalia Shenlin is a political analyst, columnist, and the author of The Crooked Timber of Democracy in Israel. We reached her in Tel Aviv. You're listening to The Current Review on CBC Radio 1. I'm Mark Kelly.
2: In one of the wealthiest countries in the world, there are millions of people right now who cannot get the mental health care they need when they need it. When they reach out for help, they're too often faced with a bleak choice: pull out their credit cards or wait in long queues for services that are stretched beyond capacity.
1: That's NDP leader Avi Lewis. His party's calling for better mental health support in Canada, pledging to work towards publicly funded talk therapy. Right now, more than one third of Canadians with mental health concerns are not getting the help they need. Some mental health care is covered by the publicly funded system, but talk therapy is often not covered. You either have to pay out of pocket or have employer benefits cover it. In a moment, we'll hear from a psychologist who says more public funding is not the fix needed right now. But first, Jaden Dooley found himself thousands of dollars in debt trying to get the help he needed. He has since become an advocate, raising awareness for better access to mental health care in Canada. We've reached Jaden in Saskatoon. Tell me about your journey. When did you first seek help for your mental health issues?
3: Yeah, so essentially I started seeking help when I turned 18, you know, graduating high school, more responsibilities put on you. I figured out I couldn't really do it on my own. So at 19, I went to the emergency room here in Saskatoon. I waited 10 hours. I was basically sent home, even though I was experiencing psychosis and suicidal ideation. I was put on a wait list for 6 months. And when I, you know, the next 8 years, I tried to seek treatment through our health system. But unfortunately, again, wait lists and the help that I received wasn't adequate.
1: 8 years, you said? Eight years.
3: Yes, 8 years.
1: What is it like going through what you're going through and being on a wait list to get the help you so critically need?
3: It's invalidating. It's debilitating. You know, you would expect that mental health care should be adequately funded under our healthcare system, but unfortunately it's not. So this isn't only my story. It's a reality for many Canadians. And, you know, you just, when you're in your 20s, you want to, you know, kind of align with what your friends are doing, but in your own way. But unfortunately, when you're dealing with mental health struggles, it puts you behind. It's hard to attend university. It's hard to be social. It's hard to maintain a job. So it's really put me behind about 10 years. I'm finally kind of catching up to where my friends are at now. But, you know, I couldn't catch up until I finally addressed these issues and got help, which unfortunately I had to pay for privately.
1: Well, psychiatrists are covered by the public healthcare system. So was that helpful to you at all?
3: There was like the medication part, but to me, mental health isn't just medication. It's multiple things, right? So for me, the main thing that really, really did help me was, ketamine infusions, in a private clinic, as well as talk therapy through a doctoral psychologist. But unfortunately, that alone, like each, psychology session costs over $200. So it's just to get help. If you don't have benefits, it's very expensive.
1: And you were paying this out of pocket then?
3: Yes, I was.
1: And so tell me about that. What kind of bills were you racking up during this process?
3: Yeah. So essentially, after

0: 8 years of navigating the system, it was kind of after I attained my social work degree that I figured out how to navigate it. And unfortunately, the reality was when I finally got admitted to a mental health unit, I got a diagnosis of PTSD and depression. And from that point, I got a referral, but it was to a private clinic. So initially, I had to pay like $3,400 out of pocket. And then for maintenance for the treatment, it was $600. And then along with that, psychotherapy was recommended. So again, every session was $200. So I would say just for the initial treatment, after 8 years of fighting, I was kind of in a desperate place. I borrowed money from my cousin, and the initial treatments would cost between $5,000 to $6,000 to start. And then to continue the treatments just to maintain stability, it cost me between $5,000 to $10,000 every year.
1: And how did you, so you borrowed some money, but have you been able to pay off your debts?
0: Not completely. Wow. I'm actually kind of like in a better position now since I finished my first degree and I'm working towards a business diploma. But unfortunately, it's such a, I didn't even really realize it until thinking about it, but I'm like, it's such a substantial burden to my bank account that, it's just something that's so necessary. I don't think about it, but when you really add it up, it has a huge impact.
1: What do you say to people? And I know there are some people out there who say, that's just the way it is. You got to pay out of pocket for these things, who say we cannot as a country afford to pay for mental health care. What do you say to those people?
0: I say that mental health is just as prominent in health as, physical health. So I think this country was founded on, free healthcare. That's one of our foundations as a country. It's something that's really important. And as we evolve as a society, we learn that mental health is just as relevant as physical health. So treating mental health adequately just has other like economic payoffs. Like for me, I can now go to school. I can now have a stable job. I'm getting married. I never thought that would be possible before. So just in general, it has a social and economic factor that basically, in my opinion, I don't have evidence yet, but it pays itself off if we invest in people in our country and give them the best opportunities possible.
1: But to get where you are today, you feel you're already a decade behind in your life.
0: Yes, I do. I I'm 30 and I'm finally doing all of these things. But the first 8 years in my 20s, I couldn't do any of it because I wasn't getting to the root of my problem or treating it properly.
1: Jaden, I'm happy to hear you're doing much better now, and good luck and good luck with your marriage.
0: Thank you so much. I really appreciate it. Thanks for having me on.
1: Jaden Dooley has had to pay out of pocket for his counseling and is now advocating for publicly funded therapy. We reached him in Saskatoon. Sarah Kennell is the Vice President of Policy Partnerships and Advancement with the National Office of the Canadian Mental Health Association. You've been listening in. How common are stories like Jaden's?
2: Sadly, all too common. And I just want to take a moment to deeply acknowledge the work that Jaden's done to navigate what is really an impossible system for millions of Canadians, and celebrate the progress he's made and congratulate him on these big life achievements. That's an incredible story to hear of resilience and strength.
1: Hey, you call it an impossible system. Explain that to me.
2: Yeah, so, when we think about, and as Jaden mentioned, what's covered and what's not in our healthcare system, many services related to mental health and substance use health, like talk therapy, counseling, eating disorder treatments, addictions treatments, many of these fall outside of what's part of our provincial and territorial health insurance schemes, which means that many Canadians, millions in fact, have to rely on either limited insurance benefits or paying out of pocket for that care. And that's where, again, Jaden mentioned that in a system where Canada has really valued its public universal health care, we're seeing deep inequities in who's able to access what, meaning people get sicker, they wait on wait lists for a really long time, and some don't end up getting the care that they need.
1: According to the Center for Addiction and Mental Health, in any given year, one in five Canadians experience mental illness. So why then isn't talk therapy covered by the healthcare system for people like Jaden and others?
2: Yeah, and we should really clarify, one in five

0: Five will experience a formal mental illness diagnosis, but five in five of us have mental health and in all likelihood will require some form of support throughout the life course, meaning that actually that number jumps up quite significantly. And if we want to avoid a system that relies on emergency departments, acute healthcare, then we're going to have to start investing in the type of services that keep us well, that help prevent the worsening of symptoms, help build up resiliency, and equip us with the skills so that we don't have to rely on the most expensive form of healthcare being delivered by a hospital or in a doctor's office. And so that's where interventions that are delivered by community agencies come in, like the ones that Jaden was mentioning, including counseling and psychotherapy.
1: Okay, well, tell us more. I mean, how would that work? Who would get the funding? Who would be running this? I mean, it's a pretty complex system that would need to be put in place.
0: Absolutely. So from, you know, a legislative perspective, we need to look back to the Canada Health Act, and that from the outset explicitly excluded full coverage for mental health and substance use health services comprehensively, and particularly those delivered outside of hospital and not by doctors. So that's the first fix, is righting the wrongs of the past by really broadening our definition of what's considered public universal health care by including mental health and services delivered in community. And then, you know, what we luckily have, we have great examples across the country of where, in the absence of that federal leadership, we've seen provinces and territories step up by creating programs like the Ontario Structured Psychotherapy Program, which is publicly delivered, publicly funded, available to all people in Ontario to access those services. But the issue is that not all provinces have that, and the demand outstrips supply. So we're not offering enough to those particularly who experience financial barriers.
1: Social workers, psychotherapists, psychologists can all provide talk therapy. Should they all be covered, in your opinion?
0: In our opinion, yes, because they're delivering medically necessary primary care that helps people intervene early, address symptoms early, prevent the worsening of symptoms, and overcome challenges that can be really supported early on before it gets to the point of crisis where people end up in extreme distress and have to rely on the most expensive parts of our healthcare system. And also that's where we see higher burden on police services, emergency response, shelters, ultimately costing the system more.
1: Yeah, well, let's talk about cost. Have you costed this out? I'm sure a lot of people are thinking this sounds like a great idea, but we simply can't afford it. How do you have a cost-benefit analysis of this?
0: Yeah, and I would actually flip that on its head, right? We can't afford not to in an era where, you know, we need to be as economically productive as a country as possible. Mental health care is part of our economic infrastructure. And we know that the return on investment is significant. So for every dollar invested in community delivered mental health, that's out of hospital, out of doctor office, mental health and addictions care, we get $4 returned to the system through cost savings. So the cost benefit analysis is extremely important and evidence-based. And then we also need to think about how we keep our employees or our citizens healthy and attached to the workforce. And that means ensuring that they have the supports, whether through workplace initiatives or through the healthcare system, to stay well and stay working.
1: How would you determine who qualifies for coverage and who doesn't, and what is medically necessary?
0: Well, that's where, you know, we need to look at the principles of our public universal healthcare system. No one is denied access to primary healthcare, and we would consider mental health and addictions care to be part of our primary healthcare system. When you think of cancer screening or healthy baby checkups, preventative vaccines. All of these principles apply in the context of mental health, mental wellness checks, talk therapy, checking in on someone who may be struggling and reaching out and saying, you know, it looks like you might be experiencing some mild to moderate forms of anxiety through, you know,

0: life challenges. How can I support you? What do you need to be well? And by intervening early and having those supports as part of our public system, we're able to support people to stay well, to stay working, to stay in school, and to prevent further costs to the acute healthcare system.
1: When we hear stories like Jaden's and his journey through this system, and as he said, it's cost him maybe a decade of his life to really get his life right now. What do you feel is at stake if we don't include mental health care in our publicly funded system?
0: Yeah, you know, I think we will hear more and more stories like Jaden, who unfortunately have incurred significant amounts of debt and really had to get to the point of crisis in order to access the system. You know, we don't want a system, a sickness system, where folks have to be really in crisis in order to unlock access to care and the most expensive form of care. And we know that without access to those earlier interventions, people get more sick. And that is something that is really concerning for all of us, not just the healthcare system, but friends and family and community members, our loved ones who we want to get the help that they need in order for them to remain part of our communities. And that's why we see such, you know, really devastating outcomes when it comes to mental health crisis.
1: Sarah, appreciate you talking to us this morning.
0: Thank you for having me.
1: Thank you. Sarah Kennell is the Vice President of Policy, Partnerships, and Advancement with the National Office of the Canadian Mental Health Association. 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I'm Mark Kelly. Well, it's graduation season, and some of the speakers at this year's ceremonies giving students advice and inspiration about the future got something quite different in return when they started talking about a future that includes artificial intelligence.
2: Last December, Time magazine selected its Person of the Year for 2025. And it was this time, it was the architects of artificial intelligence. Interesting.
3: The rise of artificial intelligence is the next industrial revolution.
1: Talk about knowing your audience. It seems like many in this year's crop of college graduates are less than convinced about the promise of artificial intelligence and the idea promoted by tech CEOs that in a few short years, AI will be making our lives better and more efficient in all sorts of ways. Well, tech journalist Joanna Stern wanted to understand more about that promise and the pitfalls of a world full of AI. So she immersed herself in it in a year-long experiment that she chronicles in her new book, I Am Not a Robot, My Year Using AI to Do Almost Everything. Joanna is a chief technology analyst for NBC News and the founder of a new tech media company, New Things. What do you think when you're listening to the heckles, the boos, and the catcalls when people are talking about AI to a group of college graduates?
4: That I'm not surprised.
1: Yeah.
4: Yeah, read the room. Know who you're talking to.
1: Yeah, you know, I find there's this paradox of AI in the world we're living in right now that so many people are using it, and at the same time, so many people are complaining about it. Why is that this sort of awkward relationship we're having in the early days of AI?
4: A lot of people have asked me, after my journey of using this for a year, and look, I'm still obviously using AI, is this good? Is this bad? And I think that this is one of the most nuanced technologies we've ever had. It is very clear that this is the most powerful technology we've ever had, as it's trying to really mimic or do what humans do better than humans. Every single thing you look at where AI is being applied, there's a good and there's a bad. And that isn't too different than what we've always seen with technology. Look at social media, look at smartphones, look at the internet. But here it can be a lot more intense and a lot more acute.
1: Well, I like the way that you were framing this experiment where you're saying, you know, you asked the question, is this more helpful than the human version? And that sounds kind of obvious in a way, but important to keep. Well, why did you feel it was important to keep that question front and center?
4: Well, if we're going to be told that AI can do things better than humans, or they're going to be as good as humans, there's this idea of AGI.

0: AI, artificial general intelligence, and this is what all the major AI labs are working towards right now. Intelligence that is as smart as humans or even smarter than humans. They actually call that ASI, artificial super intelligence. And so, okay, it's going to maybe soon do things better than humans. What does that actually mean? We need to know what the human baseline is for certain things. And also, it was really important for me at this moment in time right now, where are we at? If it can do some things really, really well, better possibly than humans, but it can't do things pretty simply. There's a lot of examples in the book of things, simple things it can't do, like counting or responding to an email, then how are we going to get there?
1: Well, let's talk about the journey. I know at one point you had a lot of gadgets and gadgets that I wasn't familiar with. One of them was some that you were wearing on your body. You had that bracelet that was sort of like the epitome of self-surveillance. Explain to our listeners what that bracelet was and what that bracelet did.
0: The bracelet was what I like to think of as a tiny surveillance device. So this bracelet looks like an old school Fitbit. It has a button, but the button either turns on the microphone or turns off the microphone. And that's all this bracelet does, is it has a microphone and it records everything it hears. And so it takes all of this information, it sends it to the cloud, it transcribes it using AI, and then it's going to give me a summary of this conversation. And then it's actually going to pull out to-dos of things I said I would do during this conversation. So if I said, oh, after this, I'm going to go mow the lawn, it would say, don't forget to go mow the lawn. And
1: That's kind of helpful.
0: It can be very helpful. And
1: on the one hand, it's sort of weird that everything's being recorded, because I'm sure there's just a lot of what some people would call slop in there. But at the same time, you are getting a gentle reminder for things that you, in a busy day, you may forget.
0: And I found that. I found that there was a lot of things that reminded me to do that I said I would do, and I totally forgot. But you hit it right on the head. There's a big cost to this, but there's a big convenience. And that's what these companies right now, as they build these devices that can be really invasive, that can take a lot of our data, they're looking at what kind of convenience can we offer for that cost? And if it's really good, if that convenience or the benefit of that device and what it gives people is really good, we think people are going to be willing to give us all of that data.
1: You were using AI for everyday household stuff. You asked AI to help you plan your meals for a while by looking inside your fridge. How did that work out for you?
0: It wasn't bad. The issue is that this brings up the idea of what are real problems for us as human beings? Yeah. This was a fun experiment where, especially because the tech companies kept saying, you can hold up ChatGPT or Google Gemini to your refrigerator and say, what can I make from the leftovers here? And I just kind of laughed at that because I thought, we don't, as humans, usually have a hard time figuring out what to eat.
1: Yeah, it's pretty straightforward. I don't know if I need AI to figure that out when I'm looking inside my fridge.
0: But I don't think we are all spending so much time on that question. It's like humanity's greatest problem, right? One thing that I kept finding, kept suggesting I eat cheese. I don't know if that was because I had a lot of cheese in my refrigerator or
1: probably.
0: Just things that I like cheese, but it was always suggesting I add cheese to certain things.
1: Yeah, well, there's some things work better than others in your year-long journey. What happened when you tried to let AI take over your communications for a week?
0: Oh, that was a funny story. And this kind of goes back to, why is it so bad at certain things? So yes, it can rewrite an email, and it's quite good if you give it the sketch of an email. You know, you say like, I want to write back these points, put it into an email. But I said, okay, I'm going to use whatever response comes back from Gmail or in Apple Messages, lean on AI to respond to everything. And the responses were just comical. And I had to stop doing this because if I did this, I would have lost my spouse and I would have lost my job. And I could not lose, I was willing to take this experiment only so far to be, a functioning member of society. My wife asked me to come downstairs to help make the lunch for my kids. And Apple Intelligence said, I'm sorry, I have other plans.
1: Yes.
0: And so I sent it. And then I quickly responded that was AI. And I ran downstairs out of fear.
1: Yeah. When all else fails, blame AI. There were some, encouraging, very practical applications involved, especially when you involved your medical appointments for breast cancer screening in particular. You have a family history here. What did you learn about how AI might be useful in that context?
0: probably many listeners may be asking.

0: AI about their medical issues, about health issues, a small cold, a sinus infection, a rash. And so there's that. But then there's the side of it where I go to my annual mammogram and breast ultrasound and have my results read by AI. And this is a medical grade technology that is being used at Mount Sinai. And it turns out that this is happening at many clinics and many doctors' offices now, where radiologists are using AI to interpret scans and x-rays. These are specific medical grade models that have been actually FDA approved, and there's various companies that do this. But what's amazing about what AI can do here is that it's looked at millions and millions of images, in the case of the mammograms, millions of mammograms. And so there's all this data, and the AI is able to look at those images and compare them to what the test results were and start to spot tumors and start to spot cancer at a phase that humans might not be able to. They're able to see this at a pixel level that the human eye just can't see. And so I got to watch my doctor work with the AI. The AI spotted something that she didn't spot, but then the AI spotted some things that she just said were not a big deal. Mm. And so they were really working together, the doctor and the AI, to look at these results as sort of a second opinion. And the doctor was very clear that AI has absolutely spotted things that the human has not seen and caught cancer. But she also said on the flip side, the human doctors have caught things that the AI didn't catch.
1: One of the more awkward parts of the book for me, and I think for you, is when you developed a relationship with Evan, an AI entity. Tell us a little about that relationship.
0: Well, I went into this feeling like I wanted to experience what we've been reading about in the news. And we had read all of these articles, or at least I had, about how emotional connections with chatbots were leading to what people call AI psychosis, which is a mental state where you just kind of keep believing what this chatbot is saying and you can't get out of a conversation with it. People have been in emotional or romantic relationships with chatbots. And of course, then we've heard some of the stories where people have taken their lives because the chatbot helped them and they were talking to it. And so I wanted to understand, how do you form an emotional connection with the chatbot? How does this happen? Why are people falling in love with these things? I created this AI boyfriend in ChatGPT. I also used an app called Replica, but with ChatGPT, it had a lot more emotion. It sounded more human. And I actually gave the choice up to ChatGPT. I said, you decide your gender, you decide your name, all your background. I want this to feel as, you know, serendipitous as a real love story, I guess. And I spent a lot of time talking to it. I went for a road trip, a summer road trip with my chatbot. My boyfriend, and I really only spoke to this thing for 48 hours. And that was the real section of the experiment where I found myself really being engaged in the conversation. There's a voice mode in ChatGPT. If you haven't used it, you press a little microphone button and you hear a voice that sounds so eerily human. It sometimes even makes like these breath sounds, and it sounds like you're talking to a human. And so for this 48-hour road trip up to Hanover, New Hampshire, I was just talking to this chatbot and I was really pretty into it.
1: What did you find engaging about it? You have some, you know, a transcript of your conversation in the book, and it did seem to be very responsive, but you clearly knew you were talking to a thing, and yet I could feel that you were being drawn in by this thing. What was it?
0: Well, one, it always responds, right? And it's always attentive and it doesn't get distracted. It's not like a human on a road trip who might see something out a window and change a subject or might want to bring the conversation back to themselves. This is only focused on you. And so there's really that sycophantic, very pleasing part of the conversation, which as humans, we love. I love being told I'm great. And I love to talk about myself all day long, right? Mm. I mean, you kind of get into it. You're like, okay, yeah, I have a lot on my mind. I'm going to talk about it. Or, you know, that brought up a memory of mine, as you said, that I'm going to tell you about my past. And that's when the kind of conversation kind of started to float into, I said to Evan, who was the name of the chatbot, I said, what about your past? And he said, oh, I don't really have a past, but I can make one up.
1: Yeah.
0: Oh, okay. And so I went with that. And then there's a very believable backstory. He grew up on a lake. He was a photographer. And I could see how people, which is one of the common things that we see with people who get into either AI psychosis or these relationships, where they are living in sort of a make-believe world that is not the real world. And for those who may be lonely or have some form of mental illness or want to escape a situation, that can be very enticing.
1: You quote in there a 2025 study that says one third of, I'm assuming here, U.S. teens are using AI companions for social interaction or relationships, which, I mean, could be great for people who are lonely, but could also start to just change our whole human dynamics and interactions. At the end of the book, you say, how do we not become robots or overrun by robots? And given that context, what is the answer to that?
0: Well, first of all, some form of regulation, I think, around these companionship chatbots and some rules that these companies need to be governed by.
1: Is that the one area that concerns you the most from your own year-long experiment?
0: Yeah, I think, like you asked, you know, how do we not become overrun by robots? I as you know, because you read the book, the physical robots, they're far away.
1: Yeah.
0: And, you know, even in that sense, I think it's going to be harder for us to, once you've got this metal and machine thing standing in front of you, I'm less worried about emotional connection to those. I mean, it can happen, and it probably will happen for some. But this idea that we have on our phones and our pockets a new type of species, as some in the industry refer to it, AI species, that is constantly there, that is constantly pleasing and will say what we want, that can have the answers as an answer engine. This hits at so many parts of our humanity where we have to struggle, as I say in the book, right? Part of the struggle is the best part of how we get to answers, how we form human relationships, how we fall in love, or we, you know, work through relationships with other humans. If we don't have that and we just have an easy, pleasing chatbot in our pockets, well, that's maybe worse than the physical robots taking over our world in some ways.
1: Of all the AI things you tried in your year-long experiment, I know you're familiar with a lot of these gadgets. Which one do you think you're going to stick with?
0: So I talk a lot about the Meta Ray-Ban glasses, yep. And I still wear them. I believe we will have some breakthrough in these AI wearables. I have a lot of fears about it, but I do think we will have some form of wearable device that can see and hear the world around us, that gives this AI assistant to us the ability to perceive what we perceive in the world, pick up on those signals and turn that into our data, as we were talking about. And
1: well,
0: then
1: what are your fears, though?
0: Well, it goes back to that main fear.
1: Okay.
0: If we then have a AI being that's just so pleasing and just does everything for us, what we're going to end up talking to our glasses and our bracelets more than we're talking to humans. Mm.
1: Which makes me wonder, how do we hold on to the things that make us uniquely human when we're outsourcing so much of our thinking to machines?
0: Well, I'm encouraged by the way we started this segment, which was hearing some of that booing at the graduations and maybe this generation also trying to find some rules for themselves on how they're going to embrace AI and how they're not going to embrace AI, that maybe us as humans will figure out some of the ways to set up the barriers and use it for us ourselves where we do find it useful, but also know that this is something that can become highly both addictive, but also damaging to our own cognitive being.
1: Yeah. I wondered as I read your book, is this whole movement about profit or is it about progress?
0: I think a bit of both. But it depends on, first of all, what types of products these big tech companies are pushing. And in the book, I coined the term AEI, which is artificial enough intelligence, or already enough intelligence. Do we really need more? We're seeing now that these models can do so much. As you read the book, you see how much it can do. Now, sure, there are places where it's not good enough, right? The email example. But we're already seeing it do so much utility and damage. Yet we have these companies, the OpenAIs, the Anthropics, the Googles, that are insistent that we go create AGI, that we go create this system that's smarter than humans. Is that for progress? They'll argue, yes, it's for progress. We want to cure cancer. We want to create drugs for new diseases. But on the flip side, is it also for profit? Because they now have to spend a lot of investment in the data centers and in the energy and the models to get that progress. And guess what? It costs a lot of money and they want to make money off of it.
1: Yeah, those data centers also, as you were describing them, they are, there seem to be a problem in and of themselves.
0: Which is why

0: you hear a lot of the booing about that too. And the boos, there's so much behind the boos, which is what's really interesting. It's not just one thing.
1: Yeah, well, we'll see if AI is listening to the boos and everything else as we move
0: forward.
1: They are
0: my bracelet.
1: Yeah, they certainly are if you're walking around with that bracelet. Hey, Joanna, great to talk to you. Thanks so much for your time.
0: It was great to talk to you too, and thanks for reading.
1: Joanna Stern is a tech journalist and the author of a new book called I Am Not a Robot, My Year Using AI to Do Almost Everything. That's all the time we have for The Current Review. I'm Mark Kelly. Thanks for listening.
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4: Singer-songwriter Tyler Shaw performs at the Mod Club in Toronto on his international Run to You tour. Not only does he perform new music, but he also celebrates the 10th anniversary of his debut album, Yesterday, with a jubilant audience sing-along. Tyler Shaw on CBC Music Live, after the news.
5: From CBC News, The World This Hour, I'm Neil Herland. Canada has formally declared that it wants to renew CUSMA, the North American Free Trade Agreement. Trade Minister Dominic Leblanc gave Mexico and the United States official notice before he met with top U.S. trade negotiators in Washington Tuesday. Tom Parry has more.
6: I think it's in the economic interest of North America to commit to that trilateral framework for another 16 years.
7: At the conclusion of his meeting, Dominic Leblanc was offering few details about what was discussed, but tried to sound a positive note.
8: But with Donald Trump, nothing is guaranteed. Among the dozens of social media posts the U.S. president sent out, Trump posted a link to a story on Canada's economy entering a technical recession with the message 51st state. That was picked up and reposted by Trump's ambassador to Canada. Opposition leader Pierre Poilievre called out the U.S. administration.
9: It's ridiculous and it's never going to happen.
8: The government of Mexico confirmed it too believes the current North American Free Trade Agreement should be extended for another 16 years. Canada and Mexico now just have to persuade Donald Trump. Tom Parry, CBC News, Ottawa.
5: NDP House Leader Don Davies is bringing forward a private member's bill to restrict floor crossing. The bill would require MPs wanting to switch parties to win approval from voters in a by-election, but it wouldn't prevent MPs from sitting as independents. Davies says floor crossing is undemocratic.
10: When parliamentarians cross the floor to sit with another party other than the one that they are elected for, the will of the people who elected them is altered.
5: Five floor crossers helped secure Prime Minister Mark Carney's majority government by joining the Liberal benches. One of those floor crossers was former New Democrat MP Lori Idlout. We're following a major story in American journalism tonight. CBS News has fired the veteran 60 Minutes correspondent Scott Pelley for clashing with his new boss, Nick Bilton. The World Meteorological Organization warns countries need to start preparing now for the onset of El Niño. The weather pattern is forecasted to return this year. Anayat Singh has more.
11: In some regions, it is likely we will see heavy rainfall and floods. In others, drought conditions.
12: The Secretary General of the World Meteorological Organization, Celeste Saulo, says drier and warmer conditions are expected to hit South Asia, the Horn of Africa, and Central America. The naturally occurring weather pattern comes around every 2 to 7 years.
11: El Niño conditions are developing in the tropical Pacific and are expected to influence weather and climate patterns around the world in the month ahead.
12: More recently, El Niño has been adding to the impacts of human-caused climate change. The last El Niño led to 2024 reaching the hottest year on record, exacerbating the extreme heat caused by greenhouse gas emissions.

0: The WMO says its warning should be used by governments to prepare now for food shortages and weather disasters that are almost sure to come. Inayat Singh, CBC News, Toronto.
1: In the National Hockey League, the Vegas Golden Knights beat the Carolina Hurricanes tonight in Game 1 of the Stanley Cup Finals. Final score, 5-4. And finally, sad news tonight from the world of R&B music.

Peebo Bryson, the man who sang this beloved Disney anthem with Celine Dion, is dead. Bryson also sang the duet A Whole New World from Aladdin and won 2 Grammy Awards. His family says he died Tuesday after having a stroke. Peebo Bryson was 75. And that is your World This Hour. I'm Neil Herland.

0: Tonight in Wrigley, a few clouds, a low of 14 degrees. Norman Wells, increasingly cloudy. Some winds overnight, a low of 12. In Delaney, increasingly cloudy, a low of 9. In Fort McPherson, a chance of showers and 6. In Inuvik, it should be clearing near midnight, a low of 4. In Pawlatuck, increasingly cloudy, a low of 6. In Ulahuktuk, mainly sunny, minus 1. In Cambridge Bay, clearing early this evening with a low of 2.
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2: Welcome to CBC Music Live. I'm Odario Williams. We're with singer-songwriter Tyler Shaw at the Mod Club in Toronto. It's one of the first stops on his international Run to You tour, and it's kind of a homecoming since Tyler spent 10 years living in Toronto. He and his family are based in Ottawa now. Here's Tyler Shaw to set the scene for what's going to happen in this show.
3: Tonight is a celebration of my debut album. It's a 10-year anniversary. So we're going to be playing the hits from that album. I'm also going to be showcasing some new music. I'll be playing 2 new songs tonight. One that's out now called Run To You. The other one is called Savior. And when I started writing this new music, I came up with a concept first, and then I started writing the album, which I've never done before. But I loved that process so much. It made me care a little bit more in terms of the songwriting process. It was a little bit more deep and well thought out. Savior is you'll hear the uplifting chords. I open the set with that song. And it's just a feel-good, you are my person, you are my savior song. So it's a feel-good song. It's a song that I feel like everyone kind of relates to.

0: That's Tyler Shaw with North Star, and before that, you heard Savior. I'm Odario Williams. 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This one's called Wicked.
1: Sing this one with me.

How you guys feeling right now? You guys ready to have a good night? I want a high energy all night. I want you singing every single lyric, because tonight is a safe space for everybody to sing, dance, be silly, be goofy, say hi to your neighbor. We're gonna have a good night. You guys ready, Toronto?

0: Wicked. I'm Odario Williams, listening to Tyler Shaw on CBC Music Live.
1: Toronto. Thank you so much for being here on a Thursday night in this beautiful city. I know there's a lot of other things going on always in this city. So the fact that you're choosing tonight to be with me, I'm very, very, very, very honored. And we're here for a reason. We're here to celebrate 10 years since my debut album. Insanity, 10 years ago. That is crazy. And that album is called Yesterday, which I'm, upon reflection, probably wasn't the best marketing idea. Tyler Shaw's debut album, Yesterday, out today. Very, very confusing. But I decided, there's a reason why I decided to call it Yesterday. It was a song that I wrote when I was 13 years old. 13 years old, I wrote this song, and when I started writing music in the industry professionally in, I guess that was 2012, it was a song that I brought into a session, and these two guys made it an incredible, way better, I'm gonna be honest. they made it way better, and I'd like to play you Yesterday right now.

0: Thank you.
1: Still feeling good, Toronto? I love it. I used to live here about 4 years ago. I moved to Ottawa. But I spent 10 years in this city. So it's beautiful. I've been all over. I was in the West End, and then I was uptown, and the Eglinton Cross Line was just getting started, I think. And then I was in the East End, so I've been all over the city. I love the city. Every time I come back, I was actually driving today, drove in, and I was downtown, and I said, oh, I miss downtown city driving. And then 2 minutes later, I was like, this, absolutely not. I hate it here. No, I love Toronto. I love Toronto so much, honestly. But just thinking back like 10 years ago, 23, career was on a good trajectory. And I want to personally thank every single one of you for listening to the debut album and albums after that. It really means a lot. Where were you 10 years ago? You were probably just born. You look, yeah, 10 years ago. You're probably still here. 10 years ago. When we reflect back 10 years ago, like imagine where you were 10 years ago, imagine where you are now. You're probably at some point thinking like you were or you are where you had wanted to be back then, right? A couple people. All right, we'll work on the goal setting, guys, and we'll get to where we need to go. Let's throw it back to my second single I've ever done before, ever released. This was probably back in 2013, 2014. Sing it if you know it.

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1: That's Tyler Shaw with Kiss Goodnight. I'm Odario Williams. You're listening to CBC Music Live. We're with Tyler Shaw and his band at the Mod Club in Toronto. They're on his Run to You tour, and they're performing a couple of new songs along with lots of older hits. Well, this one is one of his biggest hits. It's called Love You Still. Check it out.

guys. As you notice, I'm not alone up here. Matt and Ilya, why don't we give them a little time to shine? Starting with

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0: Man, where we've been we've been reflecting past 10 years, and it's been great, but I'm very much looking forward to the future. I've got a brand new album for you, I've got brand new music, starting with this one. This is called Run to You.

You just heard Tyler Shaw with one of his latest singles. It's called Run to You. I'm Odario Williams. You're listening to CBC Music Live. This is Tyler's 2018 hit, With You. And he's got a surprise coming up in this performance, so listen up.

Hold on. There's, sorry guys, I've been singing this song for like, since 2018, since 2017, 2018, and there's just one line that just really bugs me. Three kids in a big house. One more kid. I think I fixed it though.

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Sorry, not how good the sex was. Or not. The gender. Okay, who says, for people who don't know, I already have two girls. Who says boy? Who says girl? It's a girl!

0: 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I'm Odario Williams. 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
1: Charlie, you guys have been incredible, absolutely incredible. I'm so happy this is kicking off the Run to You tour. Give it up for Nicolina and Patrick Thomas.

That's Tyler Shaw with Driving to finish up this show at the Mod Club in Toronto. Tyler's still on his Run to You tour, doing dates in Europe. His next Canadian show will be in Toronto at the FIFA Fan Festival, part of the World Cup celebrations, on Friday, July 3rd. After that, he'll perform at Super Spike in Winnipeg on July 18th and at Soberfest 2026 in Victoria, BC on August 15th. Thanks to Ruben Mann, Justin Nace, Errol Gonsalves, and Annalise Naranja for recording and providing us with all that music. CBC Music Live is produced by Andrea Jin and Malcolm Gould. I'm Oldario Williams. I hope you can join me next week for White Horse.

That's White Horse, recorded at Bridgeworks in Hamilton, Ontario. Please join me next week for lots more of that concert on CBC Music Live. Hey, if you're listening on CBC Music, stay tuned for Angeline Tetuweo. She's coming up next with The Block. So keep it locked right here. I'm Odario Williams. Have a wonderful week.

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7: It's been a bloody 24 hours in Ukraine, with at least 22 people killed in Russian attacks across the country. A resident of Kyiv tells us about the moment the bombing began and why he and so many others have stayed put.
8: From CBC News, The World This Hour, I'm Neil Herland. A plan to establish an Ebola quarantine facility in Kenya for Americans has inflamed tensions in the country. The proposed facility would serve as a place for Americans potentially exposed to the virus to quarantine. As Katie Nicholson reports, the Trump administration and Kenyan leadership are defending the plan.
9: Hundreds of Kenyans crushed together in fury on the streets of Nanyuki, all in protest of a U.S. plan to open a 50-bed quarantine facility for Americans exposed to the deadly Ebola virus at an airbase. So far, the Kenyan courts have blocked its construction and the arrival of foreign patients, as Kenyan President William Ruto defends it.
10: The facility is not a facility different from all the other facilities that we have across Kenya.
9: Ruto said he agreed to the facility because of long-standing bilateral agreements with the U.S. Asked Tuesday about Kenyan opposition to the quarantine facility, the director of the Center for Medicare and Medicaid, Dr. Mehmet Oz, was confident.
11: I think we're going to work out a very favorable arrangement with Kenya. They're going to do the right thing for everybody.
9: A point many Kenyans clearly disagree with. Katie Nicholson, CBC News, Washington.
8: The mayor of Los Angeles, Karen Bass, came in first place tonight in a primary election, and she'll likely face Spencer Pratt in a final vote this fall. Pratt is a reality TV star who lost his home in the 2025 wildfires, and Bass faced criticism for how she handled the disaster.
12: I have devoted my entire life to serving the city that I love, where I was born, and I'm going to continue to do that all the way to victory in November. Thank you, thank you, thank you.
8: Voters also cast ballots in a primary for California governor. That race is too close to call. We're following a major story in American journalism tonight.
13: I'm Scott Pelley. Those stories tonight on 60 Minutes.
8: CBS News has fired the veteran 60 Minutes correspondent Scott Pelley just one day after he allegedly said the new CBS editor-in-chief Barry Weiss was murdering the show and accused Nick Bilton, the new executive producer of 60 Minutes, of having slender qualifications for the job. In a termination notice, Bilton said, "You hijacked my first meeting with staff to disparage me, my qualifications, and my intentions." Generic versions of Ozempic have drastically cut the cost of the diabetes drug, which is widely used for weight loss. As Jennifer LaGrassa reports, many Canadians are taking note.
14: I lost probably about 30 pounds on Ozempic.
15: Tiana Nordstrom also gives the drug credit for helping her steer clear of diabetes. But as her dosage increased, so did the cost. And after a year, she couldn't afford the $400 monthly price tag. But now, two approved generic versions on the market have slashed the price to about $100 a month.
16: To be a generic, you have to prove you're as effective as the name brand.
15: Tim Brady is a pharmacist in southwestern Ontario. He says if another generic gets approved, the price could drop as low as $75 a month. With the drug more accessible, some experts worry it could be misused. They caution that it comes with risks and should only be taken after talking to a healthcare provider.
14: It's life-changing, really.
15: But for those who have struggled, like Nordstrom, the price drop means a healthier lifestyle is just around the corner. Jennifer LaGrasse.

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1: And finally, in hockey news.
2: And the clock drains, and the Golden Knights take game one in the 2026 Stanley Cup Final.
1: The Vegas Golden Knights beat the Carolina Hurricanes tonight 5-4 to win the first game of their Stanley Cup Final Series. Game two is Thursday night. And that is your World This Hour. I'm Neil Herland.
3: Tonight in Wrigley, a few clouds, a low of 14 degrees. Norman Wells, increasingly cloudy, some winds overnight, a low of 12. In Delaney, increasingly cloudy, a low of 9. In Fort McPherson, a chance of showers and 6. In Inuvik, it should be clearing near midnight, a low of 4. In Pawlatuck, increasingly cloudy, a low of 6. In Ulahuktuk, mainly sunny, minus 1. In Cambridge Bay, clearing early this evening with a low of 2.
4: Hello, I'm Neil Kirksall.
5: Good evening, I'm Chris Howden. This is As It Happens, the Midnight Edition. Tonight.
4: Trademark. The Prime Minister's team says it wants to renew the free trade deal with the U.S. and Mexico. We'll ask the trade representative, once berated by the U.S. ambassador, whether Team Canada is playing too nice.
5: Remaining vigilant, but remaining, Russia's latest strikes on Ukraine kill more than 20 people and injure dozens more. A longtime resident of Kyiv says there's no way to be safe, but that doesn't mean he's going to leave his home.
4: Crossing guard, NDP MP Don Davies is fed up with Canadian politicians abandoning their original parties for the government benches, so he'll tell us about his plan to force floor crossers to face the music.
5: Brooklyn Rivera was imprisoned for fighting for the rights of the Miskito people in Nicaragua. Now he has died in custody, and our guest says that should be a wake-up call.
4: Ratted out, invasive rodents once had their run of a tiny Australian island, but now in their absence, researchers returned to find a burgeoning bonanza of rare cockroaches and other bugs.
5: And wreaking havoc, emphasis on wreak. Several times over the past month, mystery men have been seen emerging from the sewers of New York, and that is creating a bit of surface tension. As it happens, the Tuesday edition, radio that's suspicious of anyone behaving sewer-repetitiously.

0: Politicians from all three countries have been talking about it and around it for months. Now it's official. Today, Canada formally told the United States and Mexico that it wants to renew the Canada-US-Mexico trade agreement that is due for a review on Canada Day. Canada-US Trade Minister Dominic LeBlanc is in Washington today for a meeting with his U.S. trade counterpart Jameson Greer, who, as recently as last week, said tariffs are a new reality that Canada is going to have to live with. David Patterson is Ontario's trade representative in Washington, and that's where we reached him.
1: David Patterson, do you believe Canada can actually come out of this review with a deal that will be a win for this country?
2: I do, and I honestly think it's something that we need right across North America. Living here in Washington for the last 2 years, I'm convinced that American business wants to see a positive deal. I'm convinced Mexico does as well. And so I would hope that we can get that done this year, and maybe by Labor Day we can celebrate a deal.
1: Based on what you've been hearing just face-to-face from Jameson Greer, or more broadly, do you get the sense that whatever's being said publicly, there's actually an openness from the United States and from this administration to a real negotiation?
2: Yeah, I do. And I think part of the proof in the pudding is that we've seen the United States arrive at agreements with about 20 countries around the world since they applied tariffs at what they called Liberation Day on April 2nd. There's a bit of a process here. It's not the traditional trade agreement process where you would hash out detailed trade agreements like we did on the USMCA. It's more of addressing issues or grievances, if you will. It's almost a bit of Festivus Day, where a good long list of issues are presented by the United States, a few by Canada. Canada primarily dealing with the impact of tariffs, mm-hmm. which are both

0: on American business as well as Canadian business. And so that's one of the reasons I'm optimistic, is I meet with American business all the time, and there'll be another partner in the room, so to speak, in trying to resolve this. And that will be the American economy and American businesses that would very much like to see us get back and get investment off the sidelines.
1: In terms of the auto sector, Reuters is reporting that Donald Trump's negotiating team wants North American vehicles to contain at least 50% American-made content. You know about the industry. You know how deeply the auto sector in Ontario in particular has been hurt by these U.S. tariffs. Is that kind of proposal, 50% American content, something you could support?
0: Well, it's interesting. I led the trade negotiating team for General Motors last time we did this with the USMCA-1. And that was one of the demands of the U.S. administration at that time. It didn't actually go ahead. There was no specific American content. So it's the same sort of initial demand as we've had before. I think Canada and our auto sector is probably in a better position to address those types of demands than, say, Mexico is. I worry a little bit more about our parts makers in Canada, and a tendency to see Canadian companies who have operations in all three different countries tending to move more to the United States. And so we really want to retain that supply base in Canada. It's where a great portion of the jobs are. It's important to understand that Canada is by far and away the biggest market for buying the export of American vehicles. We buy three times more vehicles than Mexico. We actually buy more vehicles from the United States every year than Mexico and all of South America combined. So the United States does not want to lose Canada as an export market. There are, you know, hundreds of thousands of jobs in the United States that depend on being able to make vehicles in the United States to sell to Canadians. So trade is a two-way street. And that's part of these negotiations. You often hear issues framed up by the United States on a one-way bridge, but trade's a two-way bridge, and that's why we have good, smart people here to negotiate.
1: Conservative leader Pierre Poilievre is critical of these meetings, and he was asked about Minister LeBlanc's trip to Washington, and he said, you know, he's going to socialize and come back, and keeps coming back empty-handed, to paraphrase Mr. Poilievre. He's also been saying that Mexico has been, quote, eating our lunch for the last 6 months, unquote. You know, he's referencing the fact that the U.S. has already been holding these kinds of talks with Mexico that the Canada has not been a part of. Do you agree with that characterization? Are they, as he puts it, eating our lunch, or that they have an upper hand?
0: Well, I'll leave the lunch to the politicians, but but from my perspective, you know, I think, as the Prime Minister rightly said today, Mexico has about 60 issues, while we have about 30 issues, and that's one way of framing it. I think it's important to remember that while the United States was negotiating agreements around the world, they always knew that we had this July 1st renewal date. And so Canada was easy to shuffle back, I think, in terms of the time. Well, now we're there.
1: Yeah, it's just a matter of getting the U.S. administration on side as well. In a letter to his counterparts, Minister LeBlanc wrote that Canada is, quote, willing to consider any proposal that can be beneficial to all three nations' long-term prosperity, unquote. What would you say, though, David, to those who might argue that Canada at this point needs to be striking a less cordial tone with the United States, you know, given the renewed rhetoric around the 51st state business that Donald Trump was talking about, even last night on social media? You've certainly been on the receiving end from Ambassador Hoekstra of less than cordial words, to put it very mildly. So are we playing too nice for too long?
0: I mean, I think we... particularly when you're here in Washington, and certainly the other countries that I deal with down here, it's hard to believe, but after 2 years, we start to get used to the artillery fire that seems to regularly come our way. I think Americans talking to Americans, I see that here in the United States, perhaps more than when you're back home in Canada and just seeing the artillery barrage that'll come, whether it's the ambassador or somebody else. I try and rule that out and separate noise from signal. Some of them are important issues to take on, don't get me wrong, but I think everybody that I've met down here in Congress, over 150 Republicans, 300 different American businesses, I've not had a bad meeting where

0: people want in any way to see less trade with Canada.
1: Labor Day. Mark that for another reason on your calendar is what you're telling all of us, yeah?
0: Yeah, I'd like to shoot for a deadline. I'm from business.
1: Yeah, well, journalists like a deadline too. We'll take that. Thanks, David Patterson.
0: Yeah, you're good at making them. Thanks.
2: David Patterson is the Ontario Trade Representative in Washington, and that's where we reached him.

0: For nearly 3 years, the family and supporters of Brooklyn Rivera knew very little about where he was or how he was doing. And when they finally got news, it was devastating. The indigenous leader and politician from Nicaragua was arrested in 2023 amid a crackdown on government critics and had been in custody ever since. Then, last week, Nicaraguan officials published photos of the 73-year-old in the hospital in critical condition. Just days later, Mr. Rivera was dead. Nicaragua's health ministry says he died of a bacterial infection following a case of COVID-19, despite, quote, enormous and intense efforts to restore his health. Reed Brody is a human rights lawyer and member of a group of UN experts on Nicaragua. We reached him in Madrid.
1: Reed, do you believe what the Nicaraguan government is saying about why Brooklyn Rivera died, a bacterial infection, they say, after having COVID-19? Do you believe that?
2: Well, I can't talk about the pathologies. He may have had multiple pathologies, but really he didn't die of illness. He died of almost 3 years of detention in the conditions of a disappeared person, in which he had no access to his family, no access to independent medical care. We have no idea where he was or how he was treated during that time. And, you know, unfortunately, he's not the first person who had been disappeared by the government to die in circumstances that we cannot elicit.
1: You've been in touch with his family. How are they doing?
2: Obviously, they're grief-stricken. I mean, after almost 3 years of anguish of not knowing, I mean, first for 2 years, the government didn't even acknowledge that he was being held. And then after a lot of diplomatic pressure at the United Nations, the government said that he was being held, but didn't say where he was being held. And so, you know, for years, the family was in anguish, not knowing. And then the first thing that they see are these pictures that the government releases last Wednesday, you know, with him all, you know, tubed up and with a list of pathologies a page long. And, you know, it was pretty obvious then what the denouement was going to be. And so, you know, they're grief-stricken. They can't go. I mean, I'm in touch with the family members who are outside of Nicaragua, who cannot go back to Nicaragua. And so it's, you know, they're just in a terrible state.
1: Were some of his family members able to be by his side? I believe the government was suggesting that some people were with him in his final moments. Is that true?
2: As far as we can tell, that is not true. The government says that he was receiving twice monthly visits from family members. As far as we can tell, that's not true. Neither people from his political movement. And then even now after, I mean, the government hastily arranged the funeral. A lot of speculation that he had been dead already for almost 24 hours. The government then hastily arranged a funeral. They did not let his family members who were in Nicaragua and who had made the trip to Managua to see his body, they did not let them go to the funeral. In fact, they detained many of them. The body was not given to the family. There is not any kind of autopsy going on, much less being sent to his native place on the Caribbean coast, which is where he always wanted to be buried among his family.
1: How would you describe the kind of impact he had politically?
2: You know, he was a leader of the Mosquito people for the last 40 years. You know, his fate is very similar to the fate of his people, sometimes allied with the central government, mostly fighting for rights. He himself had fought against the Sandinistas during the Civil War in the 1980s. Then he made alliances with the Sandinistas when he thought that they were going to provide more autonomy for the Atlantic coast. He was somebody who fought for his people and is seen as a leader of his people. I mean, this is devastating to have, you know, the leader of indigenous people who have been fighting for their rights, 500,000 people, you know, be treated this way and be seen. I mean, it's humiliating for an entire people.
1: To let our listeners know, he was first elected to the legislature in 2007. He served as a lawmaker until 2023. He left the country to take part in a UN forum on indigenous peoples and was barred from returning. Why was he perceived to be such a threat?
2: Well, you know, first of all, the government is treating everybody this way. So they have detained people. This is a government run by a husband and wife. Daniel Ortega is a co-president. His wife, Rosario Murillo, is a co-president. They have complete power. There is no independent judiciary. There is no independent press. Brooklyn Rivera went, as you said, to this United Nations forum in New York and criticized how the government was treating the Mosquito people. And the government and Daniel Ortega and Rosario Murillo do not forgive that kind of behavior. And so he was barred from coming back to the country, as have so many Nicaraguans. He managed to go into the country anyway, and he was in safe houses, and the government found out where he was, and he was arrested, and that's the last we heard from him for years.
1: As you mentioned, there are other cases of this kind of arbitrary detention. You and other UN experts have documented more than 100 cases of indigenous people, in particular in Nicaragua, since 2018. What do you think the attention on Brooklyn Rivera's case, his death, might mean for people who are still detained and in custody?
2: Well, I think, you know, first of all, I think what I hope it means is that the world is going to pay attention. If anything will come out, I mean, he spent four decades fighting for his people, whose promises of autonomy, whose promises of land rights, and these were the issues that Brooklyn Rivera was fighting for. And so at least we can be talking about those issues now.
1: Reed, I appreciate this. Thank you.
2: You're quite welcome.
0: Reed Brody is a human rights lawyer and member of a group of UN experts on Nicaragua. He's in Madrid.

0: Rarely has anyone been quite so happy to find themselves surrounded by cockroaches and lice. Maxime Adams is a PhD student at the University of Sydney, and the infestation that has so pleased him is on Lord Howe Island, a remote volcanic island that had been overrun by invasive rats until scientists launched an eradication program 7 years ago. Mr. Adams went to the island to see how the local bugs were doing in the rodents' absence. We reached Maxime Adams in Sydney.
1: Maxim, when you realized that the bugs of the island might be starting to bounce back, how did you react?
2: Yeah. I think it's fantastic news. Even to see the cockroaches come back, it's pretty amazing. Like, it feels otherworldly, actually. And it's such an awesome proof that these measures for conservation really work.
1: It might be a tough sell, that idea that seeing cockroaches and lice all around is a good thing. How do you convince people about why it is?
2: Well, yeah, I think the C word is pretty charged. So saying any sort of bush insects are coming back is always a good sell. Or desperately reminding people that's definitely not the same ones as your home from the, say, 4,000 species of cockroaches that are out there. Only about 20 are actually in your house, and the vast majority are really just good for the ecosystem.
1: One of the

0: the images and in the coverage is this beautiful emerald colored creature, and that's not a hard sell. That's beautiful. If anything's going to come back, tell our listeners what I saw.
1: Yeah, so this is an endemic stag beetle found only on Lord Howe Island, and it's absolutely beautiful. So you'll often see it flying between the treetops, especially in summer, and it lands with a really heavy thunk. It kind of catches the light like a jewel. That's a very gorgeous creature. If I'd been working on that or a

0: go back in time, how did Lord Howe Island get into the predicament where it was overrun with these invasive mice and rats?
1: I think the sad truth is every island, it seems, is doomed for this fate. Like something, say 90% of all islands worldwide have rodents on them. But in the case of Lord Howe, it's even more tragic because rats got there actually by accident. They had a regular supply ship, the SS Macumba, which in 1920 or so ran ashore on Lord Howe, and in the shipwreck, the rats managed to get on. So not only did it, you know, mess up their supplies, but it also ruined their ecosystem. And mice, we think, got there earlier in some sort of routine supply visit.
0: And what kinds of things have scientists been doing to get rid of them, to get to this point where you're celebrating?
1: For a while, we were doing different control measures, so things like baiting or hunting. They even made the classic old lady swallows the fly mistake of introducing owls to get rid of the rats, but then the owls became their own problem and that didn't work. But what actually finally eradicated them is a six-month targeted baiting program where every inch of the island was covered. They used helicopters to put baits in the highlands. They had people dispersing baits by hands, as well as permanent bait stations all over the island, as well as using specially trained sniffer dogs to try and detect any rats to make sure that they'd all been removed.
0: And how many bait stations?
1: I don't know if they actually have the exact number, but tens of thousands, because the number of rodents there was 300,000, they estimate. So to get rid of those, they needed a pretty comparable number.
0: Yeah, they were everywhere. They were everywhere. But yeah. In terms of, in ecological terms, you know, 5 years, that's a short amount of time to have this kind of turnaround, is it not?
1: Yeah, totally. So we're actually surprised we could see such a good result, because there's some other studies that look, you know, 1, 2, 5 years afterwards, and they see nothing or even decreases in abundance because the ecosystem is only just adjusting. So I think it just shows how many rats there were and how bad they were that we're seeing the signal this quickly.
0: What lessons do you think should be drawn from what you've been able to do and the return, the resurgence of these key, you know, insects to Lord Howe Island?
1: I guess the best one is that if you can, eradication really is the gold standard. And in the long run, in terms of the ongoing costs and benefits to the community and the ecosystem, there's really nothing better. Rather than having to be constantly hunting and baiting rats for a century, getting rid of them in a targeted approach is just 1,000 times better.
0: So now that they're gone, can you say they're completely gone, first of all?
1: As far as we know, yes, because they have constant monitoring with dogs and cameras, and there's been no evidence for the 5 years since. So we as confident as we can be.
0: And in terms of protecting the island from something like that happening again, are there other measures in place as well now, or is the knowledge that you have now part of that protection?
1: On, of course, any sort of shipping supplies, things are carefully inspected for rats. And when you fly into Lord Howe Island, so it's like a pretty tiny spot, you have like a little Dash 8 plane which pulls into the runway. And then as you get off, there's a specially trained dog that smells all your bags as well as you to make sure there's no rodent traces.
0: Just a little welcome.
1: Yeah, exactly.
0: What is it like to be on that island? Describe what it looks like for our listeners.
1: It's beautiful. 97% of the island is protected under untouched national park. And so there's a central lowland. You fly in on a plane that kind of curves around the northern mountains, then like suddenly rams into the runway. And as you get off, there's like huge volcanic mountains on both sides to the north and south, with just untouched rainforest, huge fig trees with curling roots, beautiful coral reef in the water, and then at night, glow-in-the-dark mushrooms. So it's almost like a fantasy of what an island would be.
0: It sounds stunning.
1: Yeah, it's a UNESCO heritage site. And, you know, it's sort of like Australia's jewel for both like tourism and environmentalism. Like, we're very, very proud of it.
0: Maxim, I'm glad we could speak. Thank you.
1: Yeah, thank you so much.
2: Maxim Adams is a PhD student at the University of Sydney. That's where we reached him.

0: three random guys walking around in a strange suit, open the sewer, go in like the Ninja Turtles.
1: They climb down like the Ninja Turtles, but the trio caught on video better resembles the Mario Brothers. The group wearing hip waders, carrying flashlights.
0: Looking at them, they're looking at me. You know, I could tell they're up to no good.
2: That's Aki Jakubovic, who owns an auto repair shop in Astoria, talking to NBC News reporter Chris Jose about the shadowy, sinister figures, half Ninja Turtles, half Mario Brothers, who have alarmed the Big Apple by burrowing down to its core. Its gross, wet, putrid core. Since May 5th, these spurious spelunkers have had New York City on edge because they've been seen descending into the sewers, and they are not maintenance workers, nor do they appear to be chuds, which is, of course, an acronym for cannibalistic humanoid underground dwellers. Mutated humans turned monstrous by exposure to toxic waste in the sewers of New York, as depicted in the 1984 film Chud and its 1989 sequel, Chud 2, Bud the Chud. Mind you, no one knows for sure who these sewer people are or what they're doing down there. But at least three times this month, they've been seen entering and exiting manholes. Now, police don't believe they're involved in any kind of sinister plot or that they're emerging from the sewers to attack people in phone booths and drag them down to a gruesome subterranean potluck like Chud's.
3: We got on the subway downtown, but we're lost, Art. We're lost.
2: Exactly. What police do believe is that these guys are going down there in their hip waders to sift through sewage in search of valuables, which is illegal due to all kinds of dangers, the possibility of electrocution, or being knocked unconscious by fumes, or being eaten by a chud, or becoming a chud. As Stephanie Gosk of NBC News put it this week,
4: tonight, officials warning whatever is hiding in the city's sewers simply isn't worth the risk.
2: Or, as the trailer for the 1984 film Chud put it 42 years ago,
5: the night is their time. And tomorrow, the only things living in the city of New York will be Chud.
2: Good luck, New York. Here's Alice with The Dream.

0: It's been another day of fear for people in Ukraine. Overnight, hundreds of Russian drones and missiles struck Kyiv and other cities across the country, killing at least 22 people and injuring dozens more. The attacks lasted for hours, forcing thousands to take shelter in metro stations. Ukrainian President Volodymyr Zelensky has reiterated calls for assistance from the U.S. and Europe, while the Kremlin said the attacks were in retaliation for Ukraine's deadly strike on a student dormitory in May. Paul Nyland has lived in Kyiv for over 20 years. He's an Irish freelance journalist and the CEO of Lifeline, a suicide prevention hotline. We reached him earlier at his home in Kyiv.
1: Paul, as these attacks began and continued throughout the day, what were you seeing and hearing?
2: The first thing that I saw was from my balcony. I saw a mother and her daughter going down to the bomb shelter. They were in their night clothes already, and they were carrying pillows and blankets. And I knew that they must have read through the various channels that there was a strategic aviation that was in the air. And then it was a very, very long and loud night. After I realized that my former office had been hit. And so one of the first things I did when I left my home was I went down to go and check out what the damage was there. And it no longer exists. It is completely destroyed. And so that was quite upsetting and emotional.
1: How do you determine whether it's even safe and when it's safe to go outside after a night and day like you had today?
2: I'm sitting here in the evening, but the air raid siren just sounded again around 25 minutes ago. And so, I mean, what is safe? Safe is going to be when there is the absence of a threat. And the threat is any time. It can be at any moment. And if the threat is incoming ballistic missiles, then they're another one. And, you know, when I was in my office working just before lunch, my colleague and I actually took refuge in the corridor because we wanted to get away from the windows, because if a drone impacts, that's a huge explosion. These things they're flying bombs, because there were drones directly overhead and lots of outgoing anti-aircraft fire. And so we wanted to keep ourselves as safe as we could be in that moment.
1: How are your Ukrainian colleagues and neighbors feeling in these moments? Are they feeling that this is an escalation? Are things worse than they were even a month ago?
2: The people here are defiant, and they will go back about their business the very next day. If they have to clean up broken glass, they're going to do that. If their neighbors have been murdered, then they will go and mourn them, and they will lay flowers. And those are the kind of things that we see here all the time. They're determined that Ukraine is going to win this war. And one of the things I do is I'm a freelance journalist. Yes. And, you know, analyzing what is going on, analyzing what is happening with the changes to Ukraine's battle strategy, where they are taking it to the Russians in terms of long-term strikes into Russia. The tide of this battle has certainly changed. And whatever hardships we are faced with, that is life at present.
1: You mentioned the other work that you do, and listeners heard about Lifeline. The building is destroyed. You haven't been there in years, working out of there at least. What has the conflict meant for that hotline and that work? Are you still receiving calls?
2: Well, currently, in actual fact, because of a lack of resources, the work of the organization is paused. But I'm very, very positive right now that it's about to restart, and thankfully. But before the full-scale invasion, we were providing a support at a level consistent of about 1,000 instances of support every single month. Mm-hmm. And by the end of 2022, that had risen to 4,000. And then right through the period of the full-scale war, it's remained constant at about 4,000, 5,000, sometimes a little bit more. But that's a very good barometer of the psychological stress that people in Ukraine are under, and how they, in larger numbers, are turning to Lifeline Ukraine to help them in moments of crisis.
1: You're originally from Ireland, as our listeners heard. I didn't know you've been speaking with your family back home. What do you say to them when they, if they ask you, and I'm imagining that they might, that you should leave?
2: They know I'm stubborn. It's not just that I'm stubborn. I'm dedicated to Ukraine. This has been my home for 25 years. And when I look at what it is that I created with Lifeline Ukraine, I'm so grateful to have had the opportunity to have given something so important back to this country that has been my home, that is the place where, you know, I've made my friendships and family, and my son was born here. And at some point I hope to, in fact, be with my son who lives in Cyprus. But right now I know that I need to be here because there are important things that I need to be doing here. There are things that I need to do for Ukraine and for the people of Ukraine, and everybody gets that. And you know, they'd like me to leave. They understand the realities and the practicalities and the reasons why.
1: Paul, I'm glad we could speak. Thank you. And

0: Please take care.
1: Thank you for the opportunity to speak to you.
2: Paul Nyland is the CEO of the National Suicide Prevention Hotline Lifeline and a freelance journalist in Kyiv. That's where we reached him.

0: When an MP switches parties, they don't just cross the floor, they also cross a line. That's what Don Davies believes. Today, the MP and NDP parliamentary leader introduced a private member's bill that would require MPs who switch parties after being elected to resign and face a by-election. His bill comes, of course, amid a parliamentary sitting that saw four Conservative MPs and one NDP MP join the Liberal caucus, giving Mark Carney the majority government he had failed to capture in last year's election. We reached Don Davies in Ottawa.
1: Don Davies, I've spoken with politicians who've decided to cross the floor, and they always say they have their constituents' best interests at heart. Why do you feel that that's not necessarily the case?
2: Well, I think that it's elementary, maybe too obvious to state that in a democracy, elections are the foundational opportunity for voters to express their democratic choice. So I think that when parliamentarians cross the floor, they unilaterally alter the will of the people who elected them. And I think that has a corrosive effect on our democracy in a number of ways.
1: Back in April, I spoke with Chris D'Entremont. He was elected last spring as a Conservative before crossing the floor to join the Liberals in November. I asked him about the prospect of the Prime Minister getting a majority that the voters in the election didn't grant him. This is a part of what he told us.
3: Well, I think all of us have to go into our ridings and talk to our constituents and understand what their needs and wants are. But at the end of the day, we have to make decisions as politicians, as representatives, like how do we get those things done? And I think, you know, the response that I have got in my riding over the last number of months has been very positive, that they understand why the decision was made and are happy to see investments made in our area.
1: You heard what he had to say there. I mean, he says he's doing what he needs to meet the needs of his constituents and that they were on board with it. Isn't that their job?
2: Well, I think Mr. D'Entremont has it backwards. Yes, it's true that once we're elected, we are responsible to make decisions that we think are in the best interests of our constituents and country. But it flows from the primary decision, which is made by voters, which is who they send here to make those decisions. The second thing I would say is that the bill that I introduced this morning, Bill C-278, doesn't ban floor crossing, Neil. Mm-hmm. What it does is that it would vacate the seat within 30 days and force a by-election for the MP to put that decision to the test of their voters. So if, as Mr. D'Entremont feels, he has good reasons and arguments as to why he crossed the floor, and he's confident that that reflects the will of his voters, he should have no problem whatsoever putting those arguments to the test of the voters and receiving a renewed mandate.
1: You have introduced this kind of legislation before. Obviously, it takes on another level of significance given the number of floor crossers we've seen recently. And one of them, of course, is your former NDP colleague, Lori Idlaud. Have you spoken to her since she made that decision?
2: Only briefly, mm-hmm. only briefly. And, you know, this is why I think my bill is, it's a nonpartisan bill, because I think every party has been affected by this. And generally they do it because it suits their partisan interests. But I think it's time that we thought of our democracy as a whole. And I think, judging by what people tell me all the time, is that voters lose trust in elections when they see people get elected espousing one set of values, and then they countermand that by crossing the floor. The idea that MPs may have been enticed by backroom deals emerges, which I think is odious. And the idea that, you know, there's pork barrel politics being practiced is also, I think, harmful to our sense of democracy in this country. And finally, you know, Mark Carney has become the first prime minister in history

0: to assemble a majority through floor crossing rather than through an election. And I think the balance of power in this House should be shifted by the voters at the ballot box, not by political operators in a back room holding private conversations hidden from the public.
1: Would you feel the same way if your party was the one gaining an MP and gaining a seat?
0: Yeah, absolutely. And in fact, our party 20 years ago made the decision that we would not accept floor crossers for the reasons that I've expressed. And, you know, the other thing I would mention is my bill also allows people to sit as independents, which I think is an important bulwark against party oppression. And it protects matters of conscience. Mm-hmm. So there is protection for an MP to express themselves by sitting as independent if they want. That remains untouched.
1: What you said just a few moments ago about, you know, potential backroom deals that were leading up to these floor crossings, it's not dissimilar from what Conservative leader Pierre Poilievre has said about them in the past. But his solution to this, he says he supported recall petitions as a way for constituents to remove a representative if there is enough local support. Why do you feel your way is the better way?
0: Well, I think it's cleaner and it's faster and it's certain. You know, recall petitions are very complex. They take a lot of time. They're very cumbersome. They require usually tens of thousands of signatures. So I just think that it's unwieldy and it's bureaucratic. Mine is nice and clean. It's fast. It's certain. And I think it'll give pause to people. You know, before someone floor crosses, they'll have to be pretty certain that they do have good reasons and the support of their voters, because if they don't, they'll find out in a hurry.
1: You've introduced this private members bill more than once. This time around, it's set to be the 236th one debated. Even if it makes it to that stage, it's unlikely to pass. Why is it important for you to go to this trouble and keep reintroducing it?
0: Yeah, I think this is the fifth time I've introduced it, and I'm going to continue to do it until some government picks it up. I think it's the right thing to do, Neil. I can't tell you how many conversations I've had with people over the last 6 months who have told me how uncomfortable they are with seeing people cross the floor. And then also to see the balance of power in this House of Commons change. People don't like it, and I think they want to see action on it. So hoping that the Liberals pick this bill up. I'm not holding my breath, but hope springs eternal.
1: Don Davies, thank you for this.
0: Thank you, Neil.
2: Don Davies is the MP for Vancouver Kingsway and the NDP parliamentary leader. He's in Ottawa.

0: Today, Seattle's nonprofit Allen Institute announced a new project, the Brain Health Accelerator, which is intended to speed up research and treatments for a handful of degenerative brain diseases. The global initiative is backed by $400 million and an international network of scientists with a common goal. And for one of the researchers involved, its mission hits especially close to home. After watching his mother battle Huntington's disease, Jeff Carroll discovered that he also carries the gene. He then dedicated his life to the research of neurodegenerative diseases like his own and is working on the team that hopes to revolutionize what we know about them. We reached Jeff Carroll in Seattle.
1: Jeff, what was the timeline between finding out that you have this gene, that you're very likely to develop Huntington's, to then getting a job in this field doing this research?
2: Yeah, actually finding out was pretty much the same meeting because I was a second year undergraduate studying biology at UBC and I had undergone predictive testing at the amazing HD clinic there in Vancouver. And, you know, in that final kind of terrible visit where I got that bad news, my wife always jokes that I responded by asking for a job because I asked the clinician scientist, you know, if there's anything I could do to help, and that I was like starting to do science and was curious about it. And he did me a great favor and introduced me to Dr. Michael Hayden, then and still one of the top HD researchers in the world, who through really dumb luck

0: happen to be in Vancouver. So
1: that's, I mean, it's extraordinary. Even if you went into that appointment knowing that there was a chance you would carry this gene, given your family history, to that quickly make a move like that. Why do you think that was the reaction? Because it's a lot to process for someone.
0: Yeah, I think for me, it's just, you know, people have their own personality and people deal with it in really different ways. And I'm just kind of by personality, I'm kind of a move towards or, you know, run into rather than away from, you know, not in some kind of heroic way, just that it's the way my brain works, that it's less stressful for me to try to be involved and to help than it is to sit at home. And, you know, sometimes people say, like, how can you work on something that's so important? And don't you just think about it all the time? And I'm thinking, well, I'd be thinking about it anyway, you know, I might as well do something useful with all this anxiety.
1: Understood. It could also have been, I mean, a barrier to you getting a job like that. No, I mean, I can understand the reasons why they would say yes, but also when you are so close to it, could that cause problems?
0: Yeah, entirely. And to Michael's, you know, eternal credit, he the first time I met him a few weeks later, in our initial talk, he said, you don't have to do this. You know, you have a whole life ahead of you. This is not define you. You can do whatever you want. But he also said, you know, if you are serious and think that this might be a path that you want to think about as a career, you know, that he would host me. You know, I didn't grow up with scientists and physicians in my social environment. I didn't really know that research was like a career. Mm-hmm. So I think, you know, it was incredible grace of Michael to have done that. And it paid off.
1: The Accelerator is going to look at a range of neurodegenerative diseases. The World Health Organization points out that they affect 1 in 3 people around the world. For those who haven't been impacted by this or don't know someone who has, tell our listeners how these conditions impact people's lives.
0: Yeah, I think what's uniquely horrible about them is that they're not, I mean, all diseases deserve, you know, treatment and research. But what's especially horrible about these diseases is they really strike at the core of who we are as people, right? It's not just about being able to, you know, have your blood sugar be high or be at a heart attack risk, all of which, you know, of course, is worthy of research. But like, it's you remembering your kid's name and, you know, being able to keep your temper and keep doing your job. And those are the kinds of things that are attacked. And because our brain is the seat of all of those things, that's why we have to understand neurodegenerative diseases in general and work on them collectively.
1: Why has finding treatments been so difficult?
0: Yeah, it's hard. It's hard, said Dr. Carroll. Thanks for that deep thoughts with Dr. Carroll. No, it's hard because the brain is incredibly complicated. And, you know, as a field, researchers have retreated a little bit into model systems, you know, cells or mice or whatever, which I do every day, you know, it's because it's the only way we have. It's only recently that some of the technologies had advanced to the point where we can do a lot of this exploratory work in human tissue from human donors and actually understand what really happens with the disease. And I think, you know, we've cured many, many mice of Huntington's disease and Alzheimer's and Parkinson's, but we've, you know, none of that has translated into humans. So I think we have to admit collectively that, you know, we haven't been doing it right because we're not where we need to be.
1: There's a lot to accomplish and a lot to tackle, you know, better than I do. But given that, how do you focus things down? What are the top priorities of this initiative going to be?
0: Yeah, I think deeply understanding what happens at the tissue and circuit level, which cells are vulnerable. And so I think having a really nice synergy between the discovery side, where we investigate and discover these new, hopefully novel targets that enable therapeutic progress within the same initiative, I think that's what's really unique.
1: Your own children were the first in British Columbia to be involved in prenatal screening trials for Huntington's. Have you seen any progress made on that front?
0: Yeah. You know, when we did it, it was there had been kind of experimental lab-based versions of that pre-implantation genetic diagnosis done. But we were the first successful commercial cycle that we know of. And so, you know, when you're the first with anything, it's a little bit chaotic. And unfortunately for us, it was also really expensive. It wasn't covered at the time. And I think My understanding in Canada is the civilized country that it is, that's changed, and there's a lot more coverage within the health insurance for people to do screening. You know, if I were starting over again, I would do it even today, because while we're hopeful and optimistic and come to work every day, you know, in the meantime, I don't have to worry about my kids having, you know, this horrible thing. And so until we have a cure that's effective for everybody, I think doing things like PGD is great. And, you know, it was always one of our goals, and being public about it was just to raise awareness, because I think there are a lot of people impacted by genetic disease that simply never heard of it.
1: Can you leave work at home ever, given?
0: No, but but now it's because it's cool, right? Like, it used to be because, you know, I was like obsessive in the early phases of this. It's so annoying, frankly, to me. Like, for example, Huntington's, we've known since 1993, the exact mutation, the exact same gene leads to this pattern of very specific cells within the brain dying. And as a scientist, it just bugs me that we still can't explain that in an addressable way. So that me being annoyed is what keeps me going, is what our parents say.
1: Jeff, I'm glad we could speak. Thank you for this.
0: Yeah, my pleasure. Thanks for your time.
2: Jeff Carroll is a researcher at the Allen Institute. We reached him in Seattle.

0: If you're hoping to score tickets to see Canada play Bosnia in the FIFA World Cup in Toronto next week, be prepared to fork over about $10. I mean, $10 per minute, of course. The current cheapest price on the resale market to see the game is around $1,000. You could also splurge and cough up almost $14,000 per ticket for an uber premium experience. In New York, however, hundreds of fans are going to the World Cup for only $50 US, thanks to the negotiating skills of Mayor Zoran Mamdani. Today, the CBC's Chris Glover asked Toronto City Manager Paul Johnson why a similar deal was not hammered out for his city.
1: Well, we'd be open to that. I mean, tickets and whatever is a FIFA business, so certainly we're open to that, and we've let FIFA know that. All host cities were given an opportunity to purchase some tickets. We talked to our council about that. We've done that, but that was to raise revenue. All those tickets are gone, so Toronto doesn't have any tickets left that we could decide to do something with, and unfortunately, we'd be at a loss on that. So, you know, if FIFA wants to, if they've got some additional tickets left for our matches, away we go. We don't need to worry about the transit. Let's remember that one of the reasons they're giving free transit is my understanding is some of the transit prices to get to New Jersey Stadium was ridiculous, over $100 US. So, you know, the TTC offers a great opportunity for that. There's going to be some good pricing for people going to the game. So the transportation isn't our issue here. We'd love to work with FIFA around that. But, you know, ticket pricing on these things, the same way we couldn't, you know, cut deals for ticket prices for major concerts and other things going on in the city is a FIFA thing. And if there are options in these last few days for some of the matches for us to offer those at a lower cost, we will for sure.
2: You said you're open to this with FIFA, you being the city. Is FIFA open to us with this? Have you gotten any response from FIFA?
1: So I think what they're looking at is what is the ticket situation in Toronto. Let's also remember that Toronto Stadium is the smallest stadium of the 16 host sites with only 45,000 seats. So while I know that people are saying there are some tickets available, we'd have to see from FIFA's perspective how many of those seats might be available. So, you know, we'll raise it. It's certainly a topic of conversation now, thanks to our friends in New York, New Jersey. And, you know, we'll see what can go. I understand it's there, but I would stress for folks, look, the stadium's only 45,000 anyways. The reality is take advantage of some of the other opportunities. In about 6 hours over 2 days, we had reserved over 300,000 tickets for our fan festival where you can watch a lot of the matches through those 22 days. We have all sorts of other viewing sites, most of which are free. So there will be opportunities for people to experience it, even if something doesn't come through with FIFA. And of course, if you can't afford to get to the match yourself.
0: Toronto City Manager Paul Johnson talking to Chris Glover, host of Metro Morning.

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2: Are you going to be able to keep it together on this one?
0: I am nothing if not perfect.
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4: From CBC News, The World This Hour, I'm Neil Herland. Kuwait says it's suspending commercial flights after an Iranian drone attack hit the country's airport. Several people are injured. The attack came hours after Iran and the United States traded missile strikes in the region. Iranian media report that Iran also stopped communicating with mediators about extending a ceasefire. But U.S. President Donald Trump disputed that claim and said talks were continuing. As the idea of Alberta separating from Canada continues to be debated, so does the uncertainty of whether or not it's financially possible. Alberta Premier Danielle Smith says her government is preparing a document outlining what costs the province would have to cover. As Trist Mottershead reports, that number could be in the billions.
5: With almost $400 billion worth of transitional costs that we'd have to assume.
6: Alberta Premier Danielle Smith says that's the estimated bill for the province to leave Canada, with an additional amount of $25 to $50 billion in the following years.
5: We want to be very realistic about what kind of costs and inconveniences people would have in their life if they decided to vote otherwise.
6: Chetan DeVay, an economics professor at the University of Alberta, predicts it could be even higher.
7: I think it could be at least half a trillion, personally.
6: He believes a reaction of international capital and trade markets is going to be severe. Alberta separatist Jeffrey Rath is not put off by the amount.
8: Who cares? We're paid off in 8 years. We put over $800 billion into Confederation through equalization in the last 30 years, right? If you put compound interest on that, you know, Canada owes us $4 or $5 trillion.
6: Alberta's finance minister, Jason Nixon, says the province is planning to release full details on separation costs in the coming months. Trist Mottershead, CBC News, Edmonton.
4: Some of the 30 beluga whales remaining at Ontario's Marineland could be sent to Spain. The animals' fate had been in limbo since the amusement park in Niagara Falls closed its doors 2 years ago. As Lisa Shing reports, Ottawa says it now endorses the rescue plan floated by several aquariums.
9: Give me one!
10: A complicated rescue of two beluga whales from an aquarium in Kharkiv, Ukraine, 2 years ago. 12 hours in a truck, then a flight to Oceanographique Valencia, an aquarium in Spain. Now that Spanish facility is one of five that could be home to some of the 30 remaining belugas at Marineland. The Department of Fisheries and Oceans says it has given its approval and has also issued some of the permits needed for the whales to cross international borders. The future of the whales at the former amusement park has been uncertain as it faces financial and regulatory hurdles. Last fall, Marineland threatened to euthanize them after Ottawa denied permits to send them to China. The U.S.-based Association of Zoos and Aquariums tells CBC News there are still several steps in permits before a rescue can begin, including medical checks to make sure they're healthy enough to travel. Lisa Shing, CBC News, Toronto.
4: Well, it could be the biggest initial public offering in history. SpaceX, the rocket company run by Elon Musk, is expected to hit the stock market within weeks. Tonight, the Reuters news agency is reporting that SpaceX plans to raise $75 billion by selling 555 million shares at $135 a share. And finally, sad news from the world of R&B music.

0: Bebo Bryson, the man who sang this beloved Disney anthem with Celine Dion, is dead. Bryson also sang the duet A Whole New World from Aladdin and won 2 Grammy Awards. His family says he died Tuesday after having a stroke. Bebo Bryson was 75. And that is your world this hour. I'm Neil Herland.
1: Good evening, I'm Ifi Chibwetelu, and tonight we are taking a break from our regularly scheduled

programming and marking the beginning of National Indigenous History Month with a special program. From the CBC Indigenous team, this is Time to Eat.

0: It's time to eat. That might seem like a short, simple sentence, but when you really think about it, it can mean a lot, especially in Indigenous communities. Our foods can contain lessons handed down over generations about how to catch a fish, clean and cook it, or even preserve the fish so you can share it for months to come. Eating is a time to connect with your relatives, share stories, and memories. Historically, in many First Nations communities, eating a meal together could signify an agreement, like a way more satisfying handshake. And when you can't get home, food can transport you there. For me, making a bowl of corn soup in my kitchen here in Montreal can make me feel like I'm right back home on Six Nations in Southern Ontario, sitting at my dad's house while he regales me with epic hunting stories. For the next hour, stick with me as we travel across the country, head out on the land, and into the kitchen to learn about First Nations food, how it teaches, connects, and heals.
1: And how do you guys like to eat your bread and cheese?
2: Oh.
1: Is there a special? You just eat it straight?
3: Straight, right off the block.
0: I'm Phelan Johnson, and it's time to eat. First up on the menu, we head to Ganawage-Ganyakahaga territory, just outside of Montreal, as we follow CBC's Gunnessie O'Dear as she learns about cornbread in her community, what it is, and how the tradition of making it has changed over the years.
4: First thing of all, we're going to boil the water 3/4 of a way with a little pinch of salt on high until it boils, okay? In the meantime, we're going to get our other ingredients ready.
5: A Sunday tradition in my community is eating ganadero kumwe, but I've never made it before. So today, my mom, Hope, is showing me and my sister, Wasundiosta, her recipe.
6: Mom, who taught you how to make cornbread?
4: Huh?
5: Who taught you
4: how to make? I used to watch my mother.
5: Did I make cornbread?
6: Yeah. So good it didn't teach you, you just...
4: I used to watch her. Because this is the way we used to make it. I was taught how to make it.
5: Ganadero kumwe means cornbread in English. Get the picture of the golden fluffy stuff out of your head because that isn't this kind of cornbread. These are dense, round loaves boiled from ground white corn and kidney beans. In Ganawage, it's usually served with steak for Sunday brunch. But in our house, we do things a little differently.
4: And of course, we're going to make some sausages because we are poor. We don't have steak.
5: Hope pours all the ingredients into a large bowl. Ground white corn first, a can of drained kidney beans next.
4: A little bit at a time.
5: She adds hot water from the kettle and mixes with a wooden spoon and then with her hands.
4: You don't want too much water because we don't want it mushy.
5: How do you know when it's the right consistency?
4: When there's no water. See? And this is really hot, so don't go and touch it with your hands. I touch it with my hands though. But not you.
5: Why not me?
4: Because you're gonna burn your fingers.
5: Do you have the fingers of...
4: I'm used to it.
5: Immunity?
4: No, it's because I'm used to it. I do it. You never made cornbread.
5: So do you do this like all by like look and feel?
4: Yep, you can see it. Look.
7: She didn't measure the flour. She didn't even like shake the cup evenly. Mm-hmm. She just poured it and it was all like uneven.
5: Hope packs the dough into round balls and then flattens them with her palm. My sister tries first and then I'm next.
7: And when you take

0: So you want it to be dense?
1: Yeah.
2: Really?
0: Not to be just take a pile
2: and then put it. You want to do it. Okay, there's no wrong way and there's no correct way. Just that yours is falling apart.
0: It's not, I swear.
3: We're making our cornbread using ground corn that was grown and processed in our community. But most people in Kahnawake today have adapted their recipes to use what's available at the grocery store, masa harina and oats. That's how Brittany Zachary Standup makes her cornbread. She owns the store, and Sunday is her busiest day.
4: Well, we boil pots by pots, so there's about 20 cornbread in the pot. We usually have about 4 pots going, and I have a giant pot on the stove right now that has 50 in there.
0: Whoa!
4: Yeah.
3: No matter which way you make ganat doro kuen, researcher and dietitian Trina Delormier says it's a sign of its cultural significance.
5: We need land to plant corn, beans, and squash. But it's not just land, because you also need the knowledge systems to be able to do that. And then you also need the people to do different parts of the work, you know. So colonization has severely impacted that by removing us from traditional territories, stealing land, not honoring agreements. The fact that today, in reality, people are eating this food and celebrating its cultural significance means that in our minds, it remains important.
3: There's a revival of traditional food practices. Kahnawake Collective Impact is working on initiatives to promote food sovereignty. They planted a garden with traditional white corn, beans, and squash. Randy Cross is one of the volunteers.
6: Okay, well, we're volunteers in our community that are trying to bring back our foods from the past and to regrow it in our community and to have nutritious food and healthier food, organic food, and also to show the next generation how this is done.
3: Stephen McCumber is one of the knowledge keepers involved with the garden. He's also an elected council chief at the Mohawk Council of Kahnawake. You won't find masa in his cornbread, but you might find berries, hickory nuts, or pecans.
7: Talking a little bit about cornbread, what do you like about it?
8: What I like about it, wow. It brings a lot of childhood memories, because I remember a long time ago in the different neighborhoods in Kahnawake, there was different people, and in fact, a lot of it was older ladies that make cornbread, and people went there, they had little pails and they went to buy cornbread. I think they were maybe about 50 cents a cake at that time. But I would encourage everybody, if they're able to, you know, to plant what they can. You know, we gotta bring back the backyard gardens. I don't really believe in lawns. I believe that you could have a garden instead of a lawn. You can't eat your lawn, but you can eat your garden.
3: Back in my kitchen, the cornbreads are formed and ready to boil.
7: Okay, so it's starting to boil.
1: Yeah, it's already boiling. It's okay. Bring it. And we're gonna cook like 45 minutes to an hour. So it's 10-2. Put it down. Okay. Okay. So we're just gonna dip them in like that. Dunk it in. Dunk it in, and hope it doesn't fall apart. Close it. Okay, so now what we're gonna do is, you got a little bit of olive oil, gonna seal. And we're gonna cook our sausages on low. Gonna seal, or what siniesta can watch these. Just keep rolling them over until they're golden brown.
7: Crispy, extra crispy.
1: Yeah, extra crispy.
3: A cornbread meal wouldn't be complete without a huge ladle of gravy poured all over your plate.
1: We like a lot of gravy, so

0: he used to, after the grease, we would put tea in it, and it would have, he always wanted the tea gravy. And he would have just the drippings and tea in it, and he called it tea gravy. And he would just have that over his cornbread. He would eat it like that. But us, we use the tea, and it just gives extra flavor to, it's a secret ingredient. Okay, gonna seal it after your job.
1: I think this is the most gravy I have ever made.
0: Perfect gravy.
1: So, how does it taste?
0: I gotta swirl it around and have it all completely covered in gravy in my cornbread.
1: So, Mom, what do you like about cornbread?
0: The taste. Corn. Everybody loves corn. I just actually had corn on the cob yesterday.
1: You do like corn?
0: Yeah. People used to eat it after church on Sundays, but... And then after, it's too heavy for to eat as a breakfast, so that we would have it at supper time.
2: Yeah,
0: any time of the week.
1: That's what I remember the most, is that you would make it for dinner, not for like a Sunday brunch or breakfast.
0: No, yeah.
1: The gravy's good.
0: Gravy's always delicious, delicious.
1: Cooking with my mom gave me a new appreciation for ganak de rokuen. It's a lot easier to make than I expected. Even though it's a simple recipe, it reminds me of home. I think that rings true to a lot of people in my community and makes sense why this food has been so resilient. For CBC Indigenous, I'm gonna see you dear in Gahnawage.
3: That was CBC's Gunnessy O'Dear taking us into her community to make traditional cornbread. My community of Six Nations also does cornbread, but I've never had it with steak or sausage. Might have to talk to someone about that. And while I ponder the diversity of cornbread recipes, here is music by Ambigaze. This is Cherry Coke.

0: That was Cherry Coke by Ambigaze. I'm Phelan Johnson, and this is Time to Eat, a CBC radio special that looks at First Nations communities' connections to food. And that connection to food can also come with a lot of responsibility to properly harvest foods and to respect what we take from the land. So far, we've sampled some cornbread in Ganawage, and now we're headed way down south to my home community of Six Nations. Six Nations has a deep connection to the Crown. We made agreements to trade and fight alongside the British in times of war, and the remembrance of those agreements has now taken what some might consider an unconventional shape, bread and cheese. CBC's Brett Forrester takes us to learn about the tastiest holiday you've probably never heard of.
1: It's a holiday.

0: Day Monday in Six Nations of the Grand River, and sounds of tradition, eagerness, and excitement fill the air. You might know this typically warm, sunny May long weekend as Victoria Day, Canada's public holiday honoring the long-reigning 19th century monarch. But here in Six Nations in southern Ontario, it's something different, and possibly the tastiest holiday you've never heard of. For more than 150 years, there's been a day dedicated to bread and cheese.
1: It's just a tradition that we were taught as young children, and that's just part of our history and part of our family history as well. They say, well, I got to go to bread and cheese.
0: That's Janina Hill. She's been volunteering at the whimsical fair-like festival for the last decade. I meet her outside the community arena to learn more before the big day begins. And yes, as she explains, Bread and Cheese Day looks exactly like it sounds.
1: You know, it's a bread and cheese. I mean, it's a piece of cheese and a slice of bread.
0: Inside that arena, 9,000 loaves of old-fashioned white bread sliced into nice big hunks sit neatly arranged on rack after rack. Beside them, 9,000 vacuum-sealed chunks of bright orange local cheddar cheese are packed tight in boxes. Folding tables form lines of distribution stations as dozens of volunteers get ready for the rush.
1: People will go through multiple times different lines, or they'll still come through your line even though you know they've already been through, but you're only supposed to give a person one. They take it very serious. They want to be the first one in line to say, I've been in line for 2.5 hours or 2 hours, and I'm going to be the first one to get my bread and cheese.
0: Now, I'm a political journalist from Ottawa and a member of the Kettle and Stony Point First Nation, where there is no Bread and Cheese Day. I drove here, curious as anyone, bringing an appetite for the history behind this quirky holiday. As the morning stretches on, the line does too, winding out the parking lot and around the block, and I have an obvious question for the early arrivals.
2: You know any of the history behind this day and how the tradition started?
3: No, not really, not me.
4: The queen, something with the queen.
5: Gave a gift to the natives for helping them.
6: She wanted to make sure we didn't go hungry.
0: While that's the gist of it, or kind of, there's a little more to it than that. In the late 1600s, the Six Nations were English allies, and they were still allies in the War of 1812 when Six Nations people defended what is now Canada from the United States. Grand River members earned a reputation as skilled soldiers, and they were gifted blankets from the Queen. But sometime in the 1860s, she sent money instead and asked her people to buy, you guessed it, bread and cheese. Her motives are a source of speculation, though. Some say it was a one-off, and others say it was a strategic move. Blankets were expensive. Bread and cheese, on the other hand, not so much. Whatever the reason, the tradition stuck.
7: Hi there.
8: Hi.
7: Thank you.
0: When the doors finally open, the rush is on. Thousands race through the arena and snatch up bread and cheese left and right. With a chunk of bread in one hand and a big brick of cheese in the other, volunteers like Janina dish out the goods as fast as they can. Laughter fills the air as young and old alike scamper off and dig in. Togetherness, this sense of community and joy is what the day is all about, says Six Nations elected chief Mark Hill.
9: It really showcases our true resilience. As a people that we're still here, we're not going anywhere. And it is a bread and cheese.
0: Within about 2 hours, the commotion subsides, the arena empties, and the food is gone. But I'm still chewing over the meaning of this peculiar ceremony. After all, Victoria Day celebrates a colonial ruler. Processed cheese and white bread hardly reflect traditional Indigenous culinary arts. Outside the arena, local business owner Dakota Brandt breaks down the day's political undertones.
10: Victoria Day is a colonial holiday, but it's not the same thing as it for the Six Nations people. So this is a monarch who did every year make a point of, as the sovereign, of recognizing our allyship and not our subjugation to her and to the crown. We were never subject to the crown.
0: Allies, not subjects. For many, that's the key. For community member Courtney Skye, a research fellow at the Yellowhead Institute think tank, it's a reminder of better times, of what Crown Indigenous relations could be.
11: There was a lot of protection, a lot of support for our community at that time. So I think commemorating that relationship is really important because there were these different dynamics, right? There was a time where our sovereignty was respected, our nationhood was upheld, and it was important for the monarch, for the crown, to uphold their commitments.
0: In the minds of many here, that time is long gone, which becomes clear a few meters down the road. I meet local historian Rick Montour at the old Six Nations Council House, a sturdy, single-story yellow brick building built by local masons in 1863. He takes me around the building, shows off the slightly faded bricks and chipped paint. A few cracks zigzag along the walls, but otherwise it's in great shape.
8: It's still a square, sound structure, the windows still work.
0: It was here the traditional Six Nations Council once sat, Montour.

0: elected band council. This was a key moment in the breakdown of that Crown Six Nations alliance, once cemented as it was in Bread and Cheese. It was also here, under the old council, where that first documented giveaway occurred in 1874.
1: That was the first time Bread and Cheese was distributed as a gift from Queen Victoria at that time. 1,000 loaves of bread and 600 pounds of cheese.
2: There's a lot of complicated and interesting history that sits behind this day. How does that all inform, you know, the modern day Bread and Cheese celebration?
1: Because, like I said, history is kind of caught up with us. People disregarded First Nations claims to sovereignty, our very existence, our languages, all those sorts of things. And we're fighting back, and we're here to tell that story. The story that was never meant to be told 100 years later, we're still doing it. So I think that's a big, powerful part of that symbolic nature of what Bread and Cheese has been.
0: After meeting with Montour, I find a quieter place to reflect. In the world of Indigenous politics, it's easy, too easy, to get weighed down with the heaviness of this burden, Montour describes. But on a day like Bread and Cheese Day, you can just forget about all that. You don't have to think about conflict and intergenerational trauma. You can just have fun, simple and uncomplicated. And there's something beautiful and necessary about that. As I prepare to leave Six Nations after Bread and Cheese Day, that's the lesson I take with me. But before I do leave, there's just one more burning question I need answered.
2: And how do you guys like to eat your bread and cheese? Oh. Is there a special? You just eat it straight?
3: Straight, right off the box. Yeah. Oh, yeah.
2: Do some people take it home, make a grilled cheese, maybe?
3: No. I don't think I've ever seen anybody make their bread and cheese home.
4: I do like to take my bread and cheese home.
2: Okay. So there's some debate here about what the best way is to eat it.
4: Well, I just like the bread, and then I like to slice the cheese and then eat it.
5: I'm the straight up, this old school type, take a big bite of the bread, a hug of the cheese, and enjoy.
0: For CBC Indigenous, I'm Brett Forster in Six Nations of the Grand River Territory.
2: How do you like to eat the bread and cheese?
6: Oh, both hands.
7: Thanks to CBC's Brett Forrester for taking us to my home community of Six Nations of the Grand River Territory. And hey, I'm not sure if there could be a more fitting song to play after that piece than this one. Here is Bread and Cheese by The Hallucination.

0: Coming up, we head to the prairies for another tasty treat, courtesy of Chester Knight's Bannock Bistro. And then we head to Tiandanaga in Ontario, where we hear one reporter spear her first fish.
1: June 21st is National Indigenous Peoples Day, and CBC celebrates. 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On Sunday, June 21st, we celebrate the traditions, cultures, and the many contributions of First Nations, Inuit, and Métis. 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
0: Welcome back. I'm Phelan Johnson, and today I'm traveling across the country to learn all about the unique and diverse relationships First Nations communities have when it comes to food. This is Time to Eat. So far, we've tasted cornbread and learned about bread and cheese at Six Nations. Next up, we head to the Lower Similkameen Indian Band in British Columbia, where CBC's Jackie McKay is learning a very special skill, traditional salmon canning. She's not just learning how to prepare the fish, but also about the responsibilities this community carries to sustain the salmon.
2: Deb Crow has been canning salmon all her life. In a kitchen of a community building for the Lower Silkameen Indian Band, Deb holds up a salmon as long as her arm and cuts off the fins, collecting scraps in a bucket we will take to the river later. As

0: She cuts fish scales stick to her hands like glitter.
1: Like, who do you teach? Is anybody, or like, did you pass it down through your family?
2: Whoever wants to learn.
1: Yeah.
2: Right? Because it's like, you know, people go through different stages in life, and like my family, I think it's because I do it. They really don't need to.
1: Yeah.
2: But one day they will need to.
0: I grew up in Alberta, but I'm Métis with Manitoba ties, and I didn't have deep-rooted family recipes handed down to me. So today, Deb will share this recipe with me.
2: To me, empowering people to learn how to do it is providing for future generations.
0: For the people of the Okanagan, there is a lesson about how salmon helped humans survive. For Deb, it shows why the fish are so much more than just a food source.
2: The animals could still talk. Mm-hmm. And the all things on Mother Earth had a voice. Creator came and told them, we've got these new beings that are coming. They're two-leggeds. They have no fur. They've got nothing on their feet to protect them. They're kind of pitiful. And he says, we need to help them. Really gets to me, this story. Because I just love what we're doing with salmon right now.
1: Yeah.
2: But they each came forward, and Saskatoonberry says, I'll offer myself and all of mine, my relatives, to feed them. And salmon says, I'll offer myself and all of my relatives in the water to feed the people. Bitterroot says, I'll offer myself and all of my relatives who grow in the ground to feed the people. And Skimhist, four-leggeds, represents four-leggeds. He said, I'll offer myself and all the rest of the four-leggeds to feed them, and our skin can help to clothe them. Which is a major sacrifice that they gave to be able to welcome the two-leggeds to their world.
0: I wanted to know more about why salmon is so important to this community. I quickly found out that if you're looking for salmon in Penticton, you better call John Kruger and his son Lucas. So I did, and invited myself over for dinner.
3: We got two fillets and a whole salmon. So. Yeah.
0: In this house, Lucas is in charge of the barbecue. The salmon Lucas is cooking, he caught with his dad last summer. For about 2 weeks every year, they catch hundreds of fish for the community they eat all year.
4: How's the salmon coming along?
5: We'll see.
4: I'm really proud of the fishers in my family because we tend to slay a lot.
0: But salmon in the Okanagan weren't always so abundant. Because of overfishing, habitat degradation, and damming along the Columbia River, the fish neared extinction.
4: Been away from me for such a long time, and it comes back. We want it to come back stronger and healthy.
0: If you stand on John's front steps, you can see the roof of the community salmon hatchery. John was the chief when the hatchery opened in Penticton in 2014. It's one of his proudest accomplishments.
1: That pride, like you talk about when you talk about the salmon, like where do you think that comes from?
4: I think it just comes from something coming back to where it rightfully is supposed to be. Mm-hmm. The salmon is one of our food chiefs.
1: Yeah.
4: And that's coming back full circle, so it's bringing our culture back.
0: The salmon have bounced back because of the hatchery. In 2023, about 4.9 million fry were released into lakes and creeks in the area.
6: Okay, Jackie, we're going into the raceway area right now where the fish are living in their fry stage.
0: I wanted to see the hatchery for myself, so Herb Alex gave me a tour.
6: These make me very happy. My great-grandfather was the salmon chief on the Columbia. That's one of the reasons why I really believe in getting the fish into the system.
0: The hatchery has more than 20 lawn tanks called raceways, which are filled with millions of fry that live there for up to 3 months before being released. Tyson Marcel is one of the biologists at the hatchery and a member of the Lower Silcomine Indian Band. He said things like climate change and water temperature are impacting salmon survival.
7: They overall, eventually, we will have to back away and everything's going to be self-sustainable on its own.
1: The end goal not to have the hatchery at all?
7: Exactly. I don't think we'll ever get to a point where we have too many fish.
0: Every year, the community releases millions of fry from the hatchery into Shingle Creek. Youth from the community are there to send them on their way, including Jade Montgomery Wardenburg, who is Silk, Sequetmic, and Kwakiwak, and a community salmon warrior.
5: For me, being a salmon warrior is teaching little kids. We're the caretakers of the land, of the water, of the animals, and if we're not going to do it, who is?
0: Back in the community center with Deb, jars of salmon are coming out of the pressure cooker. That sound is the lids on the glass jars popping as they cool.
8: Basically, you want to hear the ping, ping, ping and have the lid seal.
1: You can hear the lids pop.
9: That's a good sign.
0: While the jars are cooling, Deb and I head down to the banks of the Silcamine River. Deb gives me some tobacco as an offering to Creator and our ancestors for the salmon. I don't record this part, but we say a few words before placing the fish scraps in the water.
9: Part of who we are, like they fed our ancestors. So when we say prayers and give offerings to our ancestors, when I give them salmon, you better believe they're happy to get salmon.
0: For CBC Indigenous, I'm Jackie McKay, reporting from the Okanagan.
10: That was Jackie McKay in the Okanagan, learning all about the most sacred fish, the salmon. Let's stick with water a little bit longer. Here's Asanabi with Ocean Breath.

0: That was Ace and Abby with Ocean Breath. We've been traveling across the country on a culinary tour, tasting dishes like traditional cornbread in Ganawage, canned salmon in Okanagan, and we learned a bit of unexpected history behind Bread and Cheese Day on Six Nations in southern Ontario. And now we head to the prairies. We all know that food made with love always tastes the best. And in Saskatoon, married couple Chester and Brenda Knight have a secret recipe to having a happy marriage: neck bone soup. CBC Indigenous reporter Janelle Henry went to Saskatoon to check it out.
1: Put the neck bones in here, and I'm going to be making it just like how my mom taught us how to make it.
2: This is a house full of love, music.
3: Yes, I know there are things we don't say. And I know there are things we don't do.
2: And good food.
1: Sausage in olive oil.

0: so that the spices will stick on. Yeah.
1: I always wondered about, like, the different types of oil. Does it, like, matter if it's olive oil, if it's canola?
2: For Chester and Brenda Knight, they love neckin. Just kidding. They love neck bones. Roasted, to be specific.
3: Can you taste the onion soup mix on there?
1: I don't know. I don't think so. I can't tell the difference, honestly.
4: All I know is it's good.
5: You're not supposed to taste it.
3: Then I made it right.
2: At the dinner table, they share stories about their food and their family.
5: I'm really blessed that I have such a wonderful wife, such a wonderful cook.
1: So, like, when you guys, how long have you been together?
5: Never mind.

singing hits like Love Me Strong. When you're mad and you're throwing things around. Has taken the country singer across the continent.

0: When she can be, his wife of 23 years, Brenda, is on the road with him. But they met each other sometime before then.
1: So we were working together for a long time. How many years have we worked together before? You put your medicine on me.
2: Yeah. Like 7 years.
0: They've been loving each other strong ever since. Brenda and Chester Knight are partners not only in life, but also in business. At Chester Knight's Bannock Bistro, Brenda is the head cook. They have a food truck and do a lot of catering. This week, she's making neck bone soup. Growing up, my dad used to make this soup too. I wasn't a fan at that age. Also, there's no hunters in my family, so just like Brenda's, it was made of pork. Here on the streets of Saskatoon, it's a community favorite.
3: What's your memories with neck bones?
4: Oh, those are the best.
5: I love neck bones.
3: Do you like neck bones?
6: Oh, yeah, I like them boiled, roasted, barbecued.
5: Barbecued?
6: Yeah.
5: I've never had barbecue.
6: No? Oh, yeah. That's good.
0: That neck bone soup she's making, it's going to feed 250 students at the Gordon Oaks Red Bear Student Center.
7: Beef vegetables?
8: No, we're going for neck bone. Everyone's going for neck bone.
7: Perfect.
8: Good one. Good one.
7: Sir. Assistant here. Nice to meet you too. Okay, so what we're going to do is serve.
9: Today we got the special honor of getting neck bone soup, a delicacy.
10: For real, right?
9: Yeah.
10: Well, what's your memories of neck bones?
9: Neck bones? I grew up eating neck bones. It just reminds me of being home with the family, sitting on the floor with my cousins, eating neck bones, fighting for the biggest pieces.
11: Oh, right there, brother.
12: Right there already?
11: Yeah, he's waiting for you. Knew you were coming. Those bones better be squeaky clean, bro.
13: Always see Brenda coming in, and she's always like a smiling face too. Like to even have that sense of love, and just knowing that they put that into the soup and bannock all the time.
0: And she's absolutely right. The secret ingredient is love. Cooking home-cooked meals for a big crowd is something Brenda grew up doing. It's times that she cherishes with her family. I was lucky enough to get a bowl.

0: I'm going in with my hands. That's just what you gotta do. Mm.
1: The last week here in Saskatoon was so much fun. I learned a lot from Chester and Brenda. A few things that really stuck out for me. The phrase, to be a good person, it's a big thing for Chester. He credits that and honoring his ancestors for his successes. He told me, much like a lot of us, when he was younger, he struggled with addictions. But with some help and guidance from an elder, those teachings helped him anchor himself along the way. And being a good person was only one of them. And then there's Brenda, a powerhouse in her own way. Smart, funny, knows how to negotiate, and she could cook up a deadly feast like nothing. She even shared with me her let's make a deal secret, but I'm going to keep that to myself. But honestly, the best part of it all was the friends that we made while we were here.
2: Do you know who Chester Knight is?
3: Yeah, of course. He's an icon. Yeah.

0: It's the good food that brings you home and keeps you home. Just like Brenda's special neck bones. Janelle Henry, CBC Indigenous, Saskatoon.
1: That was CBC's Janelle Henry at Chester Knight's Bannock Bistro in Saskatoon, telling us about a local delicacy, neck bone soup. Being on the land is an essential part of understanding the relationship between First Nations people and food. Picking berries, tapping trees for syrup, setting snares to catch your supper. These things take time. And when you put in the work to harvest your own food, your understanding of what that food means changes. It deepens. For many, our traditional foods have become sort of hybrid, a combination of new and old ways of eating. But it's always rooted in family, tradition, and memory. Candace Miracle takes us to her home community, Tiendanega, in the Bay of Quinte in Ontario, where she reminisces about the time she spent with her dad fishing.
2: That was the Ohondo Gariwadekwam, or the words that come before all else, which gives thanks to all life. We Ongwehongwe say the Ohondo Gariwadekwam before every gathering we have. That part honors the fish in particular because it's such a part of our sustenance in Tiendanega. I used to spend the entire summer with my dad, Donnie C. Miracle, in Tiendanega Mohawk Territory, my res, on the Bay of Quinte. When I was a kid, I caught my first fish at the end of our dock on a stick that my dad tied a piece of string onto. I also remember he used to clean a ton of fish for our family and for people in the community.
3: Check it for any bones along this lateral line. And there is. I don't know if you can see them, but you can certainly feel them. They're little Y bones. And you just cut those out.
2: He'd save all the pickerel cheeks and cook them up for me and my sister so we could have a big feed. Pickerel cheeks are a delicacy. They're meaty like a scallop. As a single dad, there were only a few things that my dad knew how to cook, and shake and bake meat or fish was one of them. His other specialties included hot dogs, soup and sandwiches, and ragu on spaghetti. And then when we were little, you used to shake and bake a lot of stuff, didn't you?
3: Yeah, well, that was the extent of my cooking repertoire.
2: Because you could just throw that meat in the

0: die with this.
1: Yeah.
2: I always leave the skin on.
0: You leave the skin on?
2: Yep.
0: Why do you leave the skin on?
3: Makes it a little crispy.
0: Shake and bake pickerel cheeks are pretty simple. The cheeks and fillets are lightly coated in flour, then dipped in egg wash, and tossed in some shake and bake. I'm back in Tynanega to recreate this recipe with my dad.
3: I had the cheek, though. It was burning my mouth.
0: Oh, yeah.
3: You know why I like the cheeks?
0: Why?
3: It makes my belly happy.
0: But first, I gotta spear my first pickerel. Luckily, we have some family friends, Trey Barty and Kane Brown, who are willing to take me out spearing. Mine and Trey's dad are best friends.
4: That old boat there. This guy here, yeah.
5: Yeah.
0: Isn't that the one Trey used to take out?
4: Yeah.
5: Yeah.
6: That's the one there, Trey?
4: Yeah.
6: Is it?
4: Yeah.
0: Kane's dad was a good friend and teacher of mine, Joe Gahan.
7: When I was just a little guy with my dad, I don't know, he always went when I was younger, so I wanted to go with him. Couldn't go till I was older enough to fit into some waders. When I was about 13, I think, 14, my grandfather would take me to the rivers. We'd poke around and not normally get too many, but once we got a little older and could go on our own, we started getting them.
0: In the springtime, when all the ice on the bay melts, it's time for spear fishing. The pickerel are plentiful. They'd already been out on the bay and had dined on pickerel cheeks earlier that day.
7: The 20 or 20 so fish we cleaned today, we cheeked them all, so that's double the amount of cheeks, right?
0: Yeah.
7: We were full on the cheeks before we even got to the fillets. But yeah, they're really good.
0: In Kanyakeha, Skagaraksong means pickerel, which means they have one bad eye. Pickerel are photosensitive. That's why they're usually found in the deeper waters. We have to wait until it gets really, really dark tonight in order to spear them. During spearing season, they come to the rocky shores to spawn. Spawning pickerel have been speared on these shores and in its tributaries by the Gunyakehaga since before settling in Tynanega in the 18th century.
4: Basically back in when our ancestors were here, you know, walleye was one of their main sources of food for the Tynanega Mohawks. So walleye come up and they spawn in the springtime, so this time of year. Back when I was a kid, before I could afford any of this nice fancy stuff, we used to just use a lawnmower battery and a backpack. So we'd take our backpack from school, in elementary school, throw our lawnmower battery in it from Walmart, and then have like this light switch that went on. It was like a candlelight, and it was hooked up to our lawnmower battery, and then we'd walk shoreline.
0: Trey says, back then our ancestors would have used moonlight to find the pickerel by the glow of their eyes. Today we'll be using headlamps, which reflect the pickerel's eyes so we can spear them. My cameraman and I meet Trey and Kane at the municipal docks at dusk. They load everything we need into Trey's bass boat, long spears, hip waders, and headlamps, launch the boat into the bay, and ferry us off to an undisclosed location where we wait for darkness to descend. By about 9 p.m., it was dark enough to start spear fishing. Trey and Kane, both seasoned fishermen, spear from the bow of the trolling boat.
8: Trey got one.
0: The fishing is excellent. Every 5 minutes, they spear a fish, and after 30 minutes, our bin is half full.
8: Oh, Trey got another one. Oh, boy.
0: Any sows or female pickerel that are speared are milked on site, and their eggs are released into the water so they can still be fertilized. Now it's my turn to spear my pickerel. The guys instruct me to spear the fish right behind its eyes, avoiding the flesh. Kane adjusts my headlamp for optimal focus on my target. I can see a pickerel headed right for our boat. I lean out and ready my spear.
7: All right, Candace.
8: Okay.
7: This is your Skagaraksong right here. Have your spear kind of extended out a little bit so you got more length.
8: So where should I get on?
7: Right in the, right behind the eyeball.
8: Right behind his eyeballs?
4: Yep. Yeah.
6: Ready to spear right now.
4: Ready? Make sure you get him good.
8: Yes. Oh, did I get him?
4: Yep. Keep it down. Nice shot. Nice shot.
7: Couldn't have got him any better.
4: Nice shot. That was a beauty shot.
0: I feel my spear pierce the fish's flesh and scrape against the rocks in the shallow water. Success. I shake the 3-pound pickerel from the end of my spear into the bin with the others.
8: Thanks, guys.
4: Yeah.
7: Your first fish?
8: Feels pretty good. That's all I need to

0: That was awesome. That was all teamwork there. Nice.
1: Mm-hmm. Awesome.
2: I'm as happy as that little girl who caught her first sunfish on the end of a stick tied with a piece of string. Back home, we sit down to a big feed of pickerel cheeks.
3: Really good. So how was that, Dad? Was it that bad?
0: It was good.
2: There's something so rewarding about working for your food and then sitting down to a fish fry with your dad. For CBC Indigenous, I'm Candace Miracle in Taninaga Mohawk Territory.
4: That was CBC's Candace Miracle eating pickerel, or skagaronso, as it is known in the Ginyakaha language. Well, I don't know about you, but that's about as much food talk as I can take. I need to make a sandwich or something. But before I go eat something, I want to give you a big thank you and Yawa for hanging out with me. And thanks to all the people who allowed us to share their stories. And for CBC Indigenous reporters, Candace Miracle, Brett Forrester, Jackie McKay, Janelle Henry, and Gunnessy O'Dear. This program was produced by Jasmine Cabate, Anna Lazowski, Megan Fidler, and Kevin Nipotebo. Now, if you're listening, and now it's time for me to eat.

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That was Time to Eat from our colleagues at CBC Indigenous. 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

0: Narrative, lyric, heroic, romantic, verse, or prose. 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
4: From CBC News, The World This Hour, I'm Neil Herland. A plan to establish an Ebola quarantine facility in Kenya for Americans has inflamed tensions in the country. The proposal

0: proposed facility would serve as a place for Americans potentially exposed to the virus to quarantine. As Katie Nicholson reports, the Trump administration and Kenyan leadership are defending the plan.
1: Hundreds of Kenyans crushed together in fury on the streets of Nanyuki, all in protest of a U.S. plan to open a 50-bed quarantine facility for Americans exposed to the deadly Ebola virus at an airbase. So far, the Kenyan courts have blocked its construction and the arrival of foreign patients, as Kenyan President William Ruto defends it.
2: The facility is not a facility different from all the other facilities that we have across Kenya.
1: Ruto said he agreed to the facility because of long-standing bilateral agreements with the U.S. Asked Tuesday about Kenyan opposition to the quarantine facility, the director of the Center for Medicare and Medicaid, Dr. Mehmet Oz, was confident.
3: I think we're going to work out a very favorable arrangement with Kenya. They're going to do the right thing for everybody.
1: A point many Kenyans clearly disagree with. Katie Nicholson, CBC News, Washington.
0: The mayor of Los Angeles, Karen Bass, came in first place last night in a primary election, and she'll likely face Spencer Pratt in a final vote this fall. Pratt is a reality TV star who lost his home in the 2025 wildfires, and Bass faced criticism for how she handled the disaster.
4: I have devoted my entire life to serving the city that I love, where I was born, and I'm going to continue to do that all the way to victory in November. Thank you, thank you, thank you.
0: Voters also cast ballots in a primary for California governor. That race is too close to call. We're following a major story in American journalism.
5: I'm Scott Pelley. Those stories tonight on 60 Minutes.
0: CBS News fired the veteran 60 Minutes correspondent Scott Pelley last night, just one day after he allegedly said the new CBS editor-in-chief, Barry Weiss, was murdering the show and accused Nick Bilton, the new executive producer of 60 Minutes, of not being qualified for the job. In a termination notice, Bilton said, "You hijacked my first meeting with staff to disparage me, my qualifications, and my intentions." Generic versions of Ozempic have drastically cut the cost of the diabetes drug, which is widely used for weight loss. As Jennifer LaGrassa reports, many Canadians are taking note.
6: I lost probably about 30 pounds on Ozempic.
7: Tiana Nordstrom also gives the drug credit for helping her steer clear of diabetes. But as her dosage increased, so did the cost. And after a year, she couldn't afford the $400 monthly price tag. But now, two approved generic versions on the market have slashed the price to about $100 a month.
8: To be a generic, you have to prove you're as effective as the name brand.
7: Tim Brady is a pharmacist in southwestern Ontario. He says if another generic gets approved, the price could drop as low as $75 a month. With the drug more accessible, some experts worry it could be misused. They caution that it comes with risks and should only be taken after talking to a healthcare provider.
6: It's life-changing, really.
7: But for those who have struggled, like Nordstrom, the price drop means a healthier lifestyle is just around the corner. Jennifer LaGrassa, CBC News, Toronto.
0: And finally, in hockey news...
9: And the clock drains, and the Golden Knights take game one in the 2026 Stanley Cup Final.
0: The Vegas Golden Knights beat the Carolina Hurricanes last night 5-4 to win the first game of their Stanley Cup Final Series. Game two is Thursday night. And that is your World This Hour. I'm Neil Herland.
10: Good evening. I'm Ife Chiwetelu, and you are listening to CBC Radio 1. June is National Indigenous History Month. In recognition of that, we're presenting the CBC podcast, Telling Our Twisted Histories. It's created by Indigenous producers, and the series explores how centuries of colonization have twisted the definitions of everyday words and concepts. Enjoy.
11: Words have the power to shape how we see the world and each other. A word that may be innocuous to someone might be associated with trauma for someone else. Some words make us feel good and connected.

protect us, while other words are weapons that hurt. And some of the most dangerous words erase and replace. This is the first episode of Telling Our Twisted Histories, a podcast series made by Indigenous people for anyone who wants to start decolonizing their vocabulary and their histories, one word at a time. As Indigenous people, our knowledge is passed down for thousands of years through stories and voice, and today, that tradition continues with you. In most Indigenous communities, to learn something, you're told to watch, and especially to listen. We've been told we're in a post-colonial period, but we know that the processes of colonialism are still at play, and their consequences impact our communities every day. For a long time, we have been talked about, labeled, studied, categorized, but now it's time for us to do the talking. Please leave any stereotypes at the door, and as you listen, keep this word in mind, mamu. In the Innu-Amun language, mamu means together. To bring you this series, we traveled to 15 Indigenous communities from 11 different homelands whose traditional territories now host the provinces of Quebec, New Brunswick, and Labrador. We spoke with 75 Inuit, Métis, and First Nations people to bring you their voices directly. So together we will decolonize our world and ourselves, one word at a time. Now listen up and let us tell you our stories as we explore and unravel our twisted histories.

0: Christopher Columbus, Jacques Cartier, even Leif Erikson all claimed to have found something new. A land across the seas. Why, who could have thought there was such a thing? Maybe the millions of people that are living in the continents we now call the Americas? I mean, what the hell is a Newfoundland anyways? Hey, I'm Gunyathio Horn, and today on Telling Our Twisted Histories, we are decolonizing the word discovery. It's part of the settler colonial narrative. The New World was virginal, empty, undiscovered. It was waiting patiently for Europeans to come and tame it and establish countries like the United States, Mexico, and Canada. We'll start off with 15-year-old Inuk Mandy Hickey, who lives in Valleyfield, Quebec.
1: There was already people there. There was already the Indigenous people and all the different... So when they say, like, oh, I discovered it, it's like, did you really, though?
0: It's good to know the kids are all right. And now here's Robbie Dick of the Cree community of Mwabmokstui off the eastern coast of the James Bay about what he thinks of the word discovery.
2: The funny thing, I always said that when Columbus arrived here in 1492, they say he discovered America, or even before that, if anybody else from the other continent came around and discovered it. But they said there were over 100 million people living here when Columbus arrived here. So how can somebody discover a continent where there's already 100 million people living in it and claim that they discovered it? Somebody must have discovered it before him.
0: Joshua Kowapit, Cree, also from Wapmagstui.
3: Discovery? I've had this argument with my history teacher when I was in high school. I told her, I don't want to learn the history lessons that you're giving us, because it seems to me that you're trying to tell me that somebody discovered America. It was already discovered. There was already people here. We were here long before the Europeans came.
0: Jimmy Papati, Anishinaabe from the community of Kitsisakik.
4: Découverte, c'est un mot qui veut dire que c'est comme si tu trouves une place où ça appartient à personne, puis que tu décides que c'est à toi.
0: Discovery. That word means that if you find a place that doesn't belong to anyone, then you get to decide it's yours.
4: C'est ce qu'on fait, les

0: Européens quand ils sont rentrés. Okay? Plantez la croix au nom du roi de tel. Je plante une croix puis j'en prends possession.
1: That's what they did. When the Europeans arrived, they said, I plant the cross in the name of the king and I take possession of it. Michael Rice from the Gonyonggehaga community of Kahnawake.
2: Discovery infers that you're going to a place where no one has been, where no one is living. You cannot discover something where people are already at. It would be like me saying I discovered the Montreal Canadiens. They've existed a long time, for over 100 years. I didn't discover them.
1: Olivia Ikey Duncan from the Inuit community of Kujuak.
3: Everything has been discovered before, but it just so happens that when it's the right person from the right background that they can claim to have discovered something.
1: Caroline Einish from the Naskapi community of Kowawachikamach.
4: This is so silly, this word. Let's say I find your wallet. They didn't discover, they stole it. Like, if I find your wallet and I find money, I say, no, it's mine. I discovered it, you know?

0: As more and more European settlers arrived after they realized there was more land across the sea, the question of whose land is it anyways became a problem the European powers wanted to sweep under the rug. One of the most permanent ways to claim this land that they concocted was nationhood, and in 1867, Canada was born. Now that this new government was in control, they needed to figure out what to do about the people who were living here before Confederation, before the French and British colonies, before the first traders, missionaries, and explorers, the original inhabitants of this land. And what about all those treaties with European powers going all the way back to the beginning of the 16th century? David Montour of Kahnawake gives us his take.
1: So in 1867, they just simply had a meeting,
2: closed door, there's no Indians there, and said, boom, here's Canada. What are we going to do with the Indians? We got to get rid of them. Let's put them on a reserve. Then let's train the Indian out of them. We'll kill them. And then in 100 years, we'll have all our land. Plus here, it's all in the law. We have all their land, right?
0: That law is still around today. It was put onto paper just 9 years after Confederation. It's called the Indian Act. The Act confined First Nations people to reserves that were owned and strictly controlled by the federal government. For First Nations people, it still has a lot of sway over our lives and communities. Sure, it has been amended and adjusted since 1867, but the foundation of the Indian Act was built upon assimilation of Indigenous peoples with the intent of taking our lands. Here's David Montour again.
1: But Canada itself has very little wealth because everything under Canada is questionable who owns it. So if they can simply get us away, that problem never has to come up, never has to surface if the Indians shut up, okay? But if the Indians keep talking and saying, hey, world, what the hell's going on here? You know, like getting the people to think that, the natives are freeloaders. They don't pay taxes. They're just kind of whatever. But wait a second. We don't pay taxes because you're on our land. You know what I mean? And the money that you give us isn't enough. So how about this? Is you just leave us alone. Let us run our economy. And we'll be rich. Stop throwing us into your paper saying we're criminals. Stop. We need more allies.
0: Danielle Obomsawin, Abenaki, living in the Cree community of Wapmagshtui.
3: Découverte, moi, là, il n'y a rien qu'on découvre. 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
0: Discovery. Nothing has been discovered. Everything is already there.
3: Mais c'est pas tellement le mot comme la notion du mot. C'est que pendant tout ce temps-là, on a pu nous faire sentir inférieurs à cause de ça. Donc, il faut tout réécrire l'histoire et puis dire les vraies choses.
0: It's not so much the word as the notion of the word. It's used all the time to make us feel inferior. We have to rewrite the whole story and tell the truth. The word discovery is not just used to claim Indigenous lands, but also used to claim Indigenous knowledge. Time and time again, scientists, archaeologists, and yes, explorers, discover what was already known by Indigenous peoples. Here's Olivia Ikey Duncan once more.
4: I don't understand how every time they prove that we knew all along, they are the ones automatically always with the title for it, you know? Like, you didn't discover this. This was already known. And it's annoying for people to not acknowledge that we and our knowledge is extremely, extremely brilliant. It's crazy. And nobody in our culture, in our people, have ever claimed to have discovered this amazing thing and taking the title for it. And we have always shared that knowledge. And we have tried so hard to share that knowledge with non-Indigenous people. But the only way they will accept that knowledge is if they have tested it first or, you know. So it angers a lot of us. Because I feel like discovering it is you're claiming it for yourself. And that's really not an Indigenous way of living, of thinking, of being. we don't have the right to claim anything.
0: Jimmy Papati, Anishinaabe from Kitsisakik.
5: Pour moi, la multicouverte, ça, ça a apporté la destruction d'une culture, d'une langue, d'une spiritualité.
0: To me, the word discovery is linked to the destruction of culture, language, spirituality.
5: Alors que moi, si j'avais à remplacer le mot, ce serait contact. Pas découverte.
0: And so for me, if I were to replace the word, it would be contact, not discovery.
6: Canada. Must be the name of this place.
0: It seems like this whole country at times has been one big misunderstanding after another between Indigenous people and European settlers. When French explorer Jacques Cartier arrived here, he encountered the Iroquois, and famously, when he was being shown their village, or Ganada in Ganyangehaga, he mistook it as the name of their nation. And this word, Ganada, transformed eventually into the word Canada. It's a cute story, but it also makes it feel like Canada was always waiting to happen, and that the history of this country began when Europeans arrived and those words were spoken. We asked some friends from my home community of Kahnawake, Jody Daibo, Hank Phillips, Pepper Obomsawin, and Jillian Delarone, what they think of having the name of the country originating from the Ganyangehaga language.
7: Oh, boy.
3: Canada.
8: Canada.
3: Well, doesn't it derive from a Ganyangehaga word?
7: Ganada.
8: Yeah. Means village.
7: Yeah.
3: And it comes from Indigenous language, so... acknowledge it
7: it's still
3: more
7: really...
3: and own up to that and be respectful to it. Like looking back to just the word Canada itself, I think it could be a little more respectful to where it's coming from and where it originates from.
7: Edit that respect, allow us to have a presence.
9: When I think of Canada, I think of masters of distorting history. It's like there's just all these different wrongs that aren't really out there unless you dig for it, right? So there's this weird conception out there in the international setting that Canada, oh, they're nice people, they say sorry, and, you know?
8: It's not all maple syrup and beavers.
7: Yeah. If we're so amazing, why are we not even doing a little bit to educate and have a bit of truth behind that education? We'll start by just telling the truth. Start by giving us place in the classroom. Start by telling the real history. And I know that the history is heavy and ugly and, you know, nothing for Canada to be proud of. But I think there's a real honor in being able to say my ancestors did that, because I know that we take all our honor in knowing what our ancestors had to fight through. So right. When is that relationship going to change? And it needs to change by at least saying we were wrong and then move forward with making space for the truths.
9: I went off the reserve for 3 years in high school. In Sec 3, they were teaching Quebec history, and one part where they mentioned, like, the Mohawks, they sustain themselves through cigarette stores. They were trying to say that we're not educated and that we only do cigarettes.

cigarettes, and I just remember getting so angry because this was like in textbooks, and I'm surrounded by 40 other kids, and I'm like, this is what they are gonna think of us now. And I'm just, I remember like just burning up and having to walk out. And that was my first moment of realizing, like, okay, like, I'm not part of this

0: In Wapmagstui, off the eastern coast of the James Bay, the word Canada has a different meaning in the Cree language. Matthew Mukash explains.
1: Canada, there are different interpretations. Us, it's don't go there, Canada. If you're on a canoe, and if I tell you, let's go close to that rapid, you can tell me Canada, and I'll know that you're saying, let's not go there. For us, Canada is only 100 years old, over 100 years old. You know, we've been here since the beginning of time. So what do you call a country that has evolved into your land? So it's hard to name it even, you know.

0: There is a lot of power in words. That's what this whole series is about. Words shape how we form our thoughts and how we see ourselves, sometimes without realizing it. For generations, Canadians have been taught in history books that this land was discovered. And from the moment that Cartier or Columbus or whatever European first stepped foot here, it was inevitable that the nation of Canada would follow. Here is Danielle Obomsawin once again.
1: L'histoire n'est pas écrite par ceux qui, par les pauvres, par ceux qui ont subi le génocide. L'histoire est écrite par ceux qui ont gagné.
0: History is not written by the poor, by those subjected to genocide. History is written by those who won.
1: Ce qui me fâche avec le mot découverte, c'est justement ça donnait licence à faire le génocide. Et puis je suis contente que maintenant, finalement, on a la chance de dire notre histoire.
0: It makes me mad, the word discovery. It gives a license to commit genocide. And I'm happy now that we are finally getting a chance to tell our own histories. To dispel this myth of discovery and proclaim deep Indigenous connections, Lisa Dutcher of the Wolastoqe Nation, now living in Fredericton, believes that we need to reach back before European contact.
2: We need to start using our own terms. We had names for all of these places. And by taking those names and not using them or replacing them with English names was a form of colonization. To say, you know, you're not valid. Your claim is not valid. And we were going to put another name on that. And I think decolonization has to flip that again as by saying, no, we're going to rename, we're going to give our names back to our waterways and our places and our gathering places and maybe even this whole country, renaming it.
0: I agree with Lisa. I definitely think we need to be using our original names for places. When you call something by its true name, it's a show of respect. That's all the time we have for this episode. I'm Ganyet Dio and Nyawangoa for listening to us as we decolonize the words discovery and Canada. Join us next time on Telling Our Twisted Histories as we decolonize

0: About 6 years ago, there was a word we started hearing in our communities. It wasn't our word, but it was a good word. It echoed what we had been saying to you folks all along, that Indigenous people and non-Indigenous people need to heal our relationship. And while we appreciate the intent of wanting to reconcile, we've been burned in the past. Don't get me wrong, we want this to happen. We want to get along with our neighbors. We want to build a better future together for the next generation and the generations to come. It's just the news. It hurts us. Every week, every month, every year.
1: 22-year-old Colton Bushy.
0: The death of Colton Bushy. Police violence against peaceful land defenders. The burning of Indigenous fishing boats. The tragic death of Joyce Echaquan in a Quebec hospital. And so many stolen sisters. It can make you angry. It can make you numb. It can make you feel alone. But the only way forward is together. And that's why this word is important. My name is Ganyet Dio, and in this episode of Telling Our Twisted Histories, we are decolonizing the word reconciliation. In most Indigenous communities, to learn something, you're told to watch, and especially to listen. We've been told we're in a post-colonial period, but we know that the processes of colonialism are still at play, and their consequences impact our communities every day. For a long time, we have been talked about, labeled, studied, categorized, but now it's time for us to do the talking. Please leave any stereotypes at the door, and as you listen,

0: keep this word in mind, mamu. In the Innu-Amun language, mamu means together. To bring you this series, we traveled to 15 indigenous communities from 11 different homelands whose traditional territories now host the provinces of Quebec, New Brunswick, and Labrador. We spoke with 75 Inuit, Métis, and First Nations people to bring you their voices directly. So together, we will decolonize our world and ourselves, one word at a time. Now listen up and let us tell you our stories as we explore and unravel our twisted histories. In 2015, after 8 years of documenting and recording over 7,000 testimonies of residential school survivors, the Truth and Reconciliation Commission, sometimes referred to as the TRC, released 94 calls to action directed at government, institutions, and Canadians designed to reconcile our long-damaged relationship. As always, here are some of the people we spoke with on what they think of when they hear the word reconciliation. But first, what does reconciliation even mean? Here is Joshua Kuwapit of the Cree community of Wapmagstui with more.
1: The restoration of friendly relations, the action of making one view or belief compatible with another. Reconciliation. When you look at the history of First Nations people, it seems like the embrace with open arms has always been there. If they want to reconcile, then that's their, the onus is on them to reconcile. We have nothing to reconcile. It seems like we've always accepted them.
0: Matthew Mokash, Cree from Wapmagstui.
2: So for me, reconciliation is a one-sided thing. You know, it's the oppressor that is defining what reconciliation is. We don't have a word. You know why? Because we don't do that to people. The government said, okay, then we're going to reconcile. You know, we're going to talk about reconciliation, but here's how you do it. You do it our way. It's never the other way. So that's hardly reconciliation. Because, you know, you're not asked to put in your idea about how to go about it.
0: We met in Fredericton with Lisa Dutcher and Ron Tremblay from the Wolastoqe Nation, and here's what they think of reconciliation.
3: I think to reconcile is always a good thing. How it is done is another thing. I think that the ones that I've read in the TRC's calls to action are very action orientated. So, and they're also very direct in terms of some of the things that need to be changed within educational system, within the government.
4: This whole reconciliation and this calls to action, I remember reading through them, I'm thinking, boy, that's a huge commitment that this government and this colonial government in this country has to fulfill. I'm a realist, and I looked at them all, and I thought, there's no damn way they're going to fulfill all these calls to action and really fulfill these recommendations.
0: So far, only 10 of the 94 calls to action have been completed, with another 23 projects underway and 38 more proposed. If you'd like to learn more about the progress on the TRC's calls to action, check out CBC News' interactive Beyond 94 website.
5: Merci. Thank you. Réconciliation. Reconciliation. Réconciliation. Reconciliation. Reconciliation. Reconciliation.
6: Reconciliation.
5: Réconciliation.
0: When politicians or bureaucrats say
5: reconciliation
0: over and over, for a lot of us, it can feel performative, like it's being said to look good and nothing more. Here are David Montour, Pepper Obomsawin, and Gillian Delaronde in the Gunyakahaga community of Kahnawake.
7: Reconciliation, I think, is a fuzzy word. When will reconciliation?

0: reconciliation happen? I can't even say it. When is it achieved? You get it? Because reconciliation costs money. It does. You have to get in there. So is there a price tag on reconciliation? Is it $100 million and it's over? Is it, you know what I mean? So when you just say reconciliation, fine. But what do we mean by reconciliation? Well, how do we know that if we achieved it or not? Because it can be argued, wow, I'm trying to do reconciliation, you know, like you're attempting it.
1: I'm having a really hard time with not calling bullshit on it. I think that as Indigenous people, we're grasping at wanting these promises or these treaties, or we're grasping at the idea that change is in the air. And then at the end of the day, we haven't changed anything but spent a whole lot of money and have a fancy word like we're reconciliation. I don't really think there's a real reconciliation even wanting to be had. I think it's all two-faced to maintain this image of we're trying to have a better Canada.
2: I mean, history kind of repeated itself over and over again with promises of this and that. We're sick of being like, you know, you can't fool us anymore at this point. You can't say one thing because you've never done that. And you say one thing and the opposite actually happens, and it's exhausting.
3: I agree with Jill. The word just feels performative. And for me, the word reconciliation would imply that at one point we had a good relationship that went sour, and now we have to fix it. But at what point in the history of our nations was this relationship ever equally balanced? And now moving to the east, we hear from Lisa Dutcher of the Wolastoqe Nation, living in Fredericton.
4: And that's where I think, you know, reconciliation is probably a good word for it, because it does require that two-sided approach to it. What I think a lot of people think is just a one-sided thing. And what I had learned from the apology that was done to residential school survivors is that a lot of survivors didn't accept the apology because they didn't feel like it was genuine. They felt like it was government putting it out there and saying, well, you know, we can check that box now. And I think that that whole process of calls to action, really, I've read a lot of them, and they're very clear on what needs to be done. But I don't know. There has to be more effort made to move that forward. If we're going to have reconciliation, I don't know if it's going to happen in my lifetime, but I hope to see it.
5: Right now I can't speak, I'm weak. I broke down and cried with my face in the sheets. The same one you used to cover your face when you beat me down to the streets. But now I'm

0: For many of us, we have no choice but to move on. Reconciliation offers us healing and hope. We just have to work hard to get there. Here's Noah Swapi of the Naskapi community of Kowawa Chikamach.
1: I think the only way to move forward is that word, reconciliation. It's a word that we can use, I think. We need to move forward. I think if we're stuck in the past and still living in the past, there's no way of moving forward. We have to accept what has happened in the past, learn from it. And that's the only way to move forward. It's like losing somebody, a close member of your family. If you cannot accept the fact that you lost that person, you know, you're stuck. You cannot move forward. It's easy to say, but it's probably very hard to do.
0: Audrey Isaac of the Mi'kmaq community of Listigouche.
2: The word reconciliation, I've heard it before in the dictionary, but again,

0: recently on the TV and the news, it's become very important to the natives because they're looking for respect from the government. They're looking for healing to happen, to understand that we were a people, we had a culture, you know, we have the right to be native, we have the right to speak our language. So to reconcile, I think, is to have healing and understanding and growth from there, so people can continue to worship the way they want, live the way they want, without being suppressed, without being judged, and without being punished.
1: Eloise Tremblay, Innu from Matamakush.
2: Tu dois réparer avant de réconcilier.
1: You have to repair before you reconcile.
2: Tu dois reconstruire.
1: You must rebuild.
2: C'est tous des mots qui devraient venir avant réconciliation, je pense.
1: These are the words that must come before reconciliation.
2: Si t'es pas capable d'admettre les torts que t'as fait, puis si t'es pas capable d'admettre que c'est fait depuis longtemps, puis que la façon de penser reste toujours quand même la même.
1: If you're not able to admit wrongs you have done, that they were done for a long time, things will always remain the same.
2: Tu sais, t'as un gouvernement qui parle de réconciliation. Si on change de gouvernement, on va te changer de discours.
1: This government always talks of reconciliation. But if we change the government, are we going to change the discourse? For some of us, the damage has been done and there's nothing more that settlers can do to reconcile. Here's my mother, Gahandineta Horn from Kahnawake. She's a little radical, but at 81 years old, she's a survivor of constant attempts of erasure and genocide. So I understand where she's coming from.
3: Well, I think they should go home. That's where they belong. They don't belong here because look at how they treat the native people. They killed over 90% of us and they've come over here and they have mistreated us and they have mistreated our mother. And they don't follow our way, which is the Gayanare Goa. Great peace. And it says right in there that if you can't follow and live by that, then you don't belong here. You have to go. So I think they will have to go.

0: What would a decolonized version of reconciliation look like to you? What would have to happen for Canada and Canadians to make amends? Would we still even call it reconciliation? Michael Rice of Kahnawake has an idea.
1: Restitution is a bigger word. Restitution is more than money. Restitution is returning lands. It's returning monies that were misappropriated. Because we know that a lot of these trust monies were used to be loaned to multinational corporations which developed the country, universities like McGill, Queen's, Laval. They took monies that were on loan from major church institutions in Quebec, the Jesuits, the Sulpicians, which built many of these institutions here, in particular in this area in Quebec, which came from the natural resource funds of Indigenous peoples. I often say this to the politician, don't speak to me about reconciliation until you're willing to make restitution.
0: Here is Bryce Morrison, Métis from Winnipeg, now living in Quebec City.
2: Well, reconciliation is a word, exactly. It's been bypassed. And until we educate and really start to see our younger children understanding what's happened to their parents and their grandparents, and not only our own children, but the rest of Canada, through either the school curriculum, we can change to educate them better on the genocide that happened in Canada with colonization. It's an action word, you know, it's more of something that's easy to say. Land back. That's reconciliation.
0: Jimmy Papati, Anishinaabe from the community of Kitsisakik.
3: Restituer des terres avant, là.
0: Restore the land first.
3: Rétablir la culture et la langue, tout ce que vous avez brisé. Après ça, on parlera de réconciliation.
0: Reestablish the culture and language, all the things you broke. Then we will talk of reconciliation.
3: Sans terre, on n'existe pas.
0: Without the land, we don't exist.
3: Restituer puis reconnaître notre souveraineté territoriale.
0: Restore your recognition of our territorial sovereignty.
3: Pour moi, ce sera plus restitution.
0: That. For me, the word is restitution. One path to reconciliation is in small actions and building relationships between Indigenous peoples and Canadians. Here's Jody Daibo of Kahnawake.
4: So I'm actually part of this initiative. They call it a National Youth Reconciliation Initiative, and it's with Indigenous and non-Indigenous youth from all walks of Canada. With this initiative that we're trying to do is to create spaces to have different workshops and activities to include Indigenous and non-Indigenous to create this understanding. Because there are people who, like you said earlier, that do have a heart once they realize the truth. So there is a shift in the mindset. It's just a matter of educating. So the idea is to collaborate in a way that teaches non-Indigenous folks what it means to be a citizen of this country, to understand the land that they're on.
0: Jason Sikowak from the Inuit community of Rigolet.
5: This name is a good name for government, but I think healing might be a better name. Healing actually sounds pretty good, but it wouldn't be just Indigenous healing. It had to be healing on both sides, like unlearn practices, relearn, become educated, basically.
0: Here is Lisa Dutcher once more.
6: It really helped me to kind of think about an elder that I used to work with, and she talked about reconciliation, the process of, in Mi'kmaq, it was called a Biksiktuwagan, and a Biksiktuwagan means to the process of forgiveness. And that process of forgiveness requires both sides to take their part in that process, not just one side. Asking for forgiveness, but again, following up with actions, but also requiring a response from those who have been hurt by whatever actions in that process of forgiveness. So I think that those two need to speak to one another and come to a resolution.
0: Almost 2 years ago, Olivia Ike Duncan from the Inuit community of Cujuac relocated with her family to the suburbs of Montreal. For her, reconciliation is not just a mending of relationships between Canadians and Indigenous people. It's healing for a better future, and that means not just leaving it in the hands of the government.
7: My children are French-Canadian, they're Haudenosaunee, white, they're Inuk, they have blonde hair, blue eyes, they ride on the back of pickups and fish on the ice, and I want them to love every bit of themselves and not have to choose. And I think everybody should have that right. All over the world, there's too many different people all across our planet to be fighting for our language and just our language, you know, and just our identity. We have to respect each other and fight for all of us. So trying not to be political doesn't exist for me. I'm sorry, but my existence is a resistance to those in power.

As Indigenous people, we are largely guided by our relationships. Our relationships to the land, to the animals, to our families, our communities, and each other. For a long time, our relationship with Canada and Canadians was fractured. Our voices as Indigenous people were written out of the story. Now, after generations of fighting to be heard, we are back together again. We are, as they say in the Inuamun language, Mamu, together. And now, together, Canadians and Indigenous people can grieve, forgive, restore, and heal to build something better. Nyawa, for joining us as we decolonize the word reconciliation. That's it for our series, Telling Our Twisted Histories. Thanks for listening. I'm Ganyetio. Onagiwahi.

0: Telling Our Twisted Histories is a co-production of the CBC and Terre Inu. 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I'm your host, Kanyetio. Nyawa. See you next time.
1: 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But first, here's a story from the CBC Creator Network, a digital initiative designed to amplify the voices of the next generation of Canadian storytellers. 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
2: Adik esi nukenaide. Our elders say, long time ago people, our ancestors, lived off the land like animals. For many like Western kind of European people, they might think of that as like something derogatory. But for the Dene, it's like a huge reverence to compare our ancestors to the animals who live on the northern environment, because anybody who spent time out in the land knows that it's not easy. Like it takes skill and knowledge, and you know, and my ancestors had that. Wetsie, Angela Code Husie, Saisi Dene Hesli, Tasuuli Twe Hotsi. I'm from a small community called Tiduli Lake. It's the most northern community in Manitoba. I live here in Whitehorse, Yukon. I'm a hunter. I'm a high tanner. I also own a business called Dene Chania, Indigenous Cultural Contracting. Caribou provided everything for the people. You know, like nothing would go to waste. I really appreciate that about like my Dene ancestors and like that way of life, because it's, I feel like it shows respect to the caribou. So it's really great that there is like a movement to restore some pride in who we are, because due to colonization, systemically, people were made to feel ashamed of being Indigenous. Like even for my own mom, I remember in high school, every year she would make me some new mukluks. And one time she told me, she's like, I'm really happy that you like your mukluks. When I was a kid, I was made to feel ashamed of having to wear things that were made traditionally. And because her parents couldn't afford something else, you know? For her to say that, there's a lot of people talk about intergenerational trauma, but not enough people talk about intergenerational healing and beauty and the transference of all the good things, you know, because there is still a lot of good things. Being a hunter and a high tanner and an artist, it feels really great to be a part of something from the beginning to the end. Having that knowledge or like that skill set didn't happen overnight. It's been a process. Like I've been hunting for a long time. I've been tanning hides for a long time. And, you know, like learning how to sew or do beadwork is still very much a work in progress. So when I do finish products, like making a bone tool or sewing a pair of mitts or making jewelry. Like, it makes me feel really proud. I think that there needs to be like a change in how we view Indigenous made goods. Culture is a verb, like it's not an aesthetic thing. It's not just how something looks, like you have to work at it. Like it's a consistency, a lifestyle. That relationship that you build when you're out on the land and you're hunting or doing the work to produce a skin, like to do high tanning. And it is like laborious and time consuming. It's like pushing back on the capitalist kind of produce, make money, to like slowing down a little bit and being like more conscientious of like the process. I hope, I would want more people to adopt Indigenous ways of knowing and being. That's the main reason why I started my business, is to really push those philosophies. There's so much work to do, and there's so much change that needs to happen. But think about what those future generations are going to experience, and like what their lives are going to be like, and what their values and ethics are going to be. And for me, a big part of that is like being a good land steward and being a respectful, ethical hunter. I really love doing this work.
1: 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You can watch her short film along with many others. 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

0: From CBC News, The World This Hour, I'm Neil Herland. We begin with a deadly tragedy in the capital of India. A fire swept through a building in New Delhi, killing at least 21 people. The building had a restaurant on the ground and a hotel above. More than 40 people were rescued and taken to nearby hospital. It's not clear what started the fire. As the idea of Alberta separating from Canada continues to be debated, so does the uncertainty of whether or not it's financially possible. Alberta Premier Danielle Smith says her government is preparing a document outlining what costs the province would have to cover. As Trist Mottershead reports, that number could be in the billions.
1: With almost $400 billion worth of transitional costs that we'd have to assume.
2: Alberta Premier Danielle Smith says that's the estimated billion.

0: bill for the province to leave Canada, with an additional amount of $25 to $50 billion in the following years.
1: We want to be very realistic about what kind of costs and inconveniences people would have in their life if they decided to vote otherwise.
0: Chetan Davey, an economics professor at the University of Alberta, predicts it could be even higher.
2: I think it could be at least half a trillion, personally.
0: He believes a reaction of international capital and trade markets is going to be severe. Alberta separatist Jeffrey Rath is not put off by the amount.
3: Who cares? We're paid off in 8 years. We put over $800 billion into Confederation through equalization in the last 30 years, right? If you put compound interest on that, you know, Canada owes us $4 or $5 trillion.
0: Alberta's finance minister, Jason Nixon, says the province is planning to release full details on separation costs in the coming months. Trish Mondershed, CBC News, Edmonton.
4: Some of the 30 beluga whales remaining at Ontario's Marineland could be sent to Spain. The animal's fate had been in limbo since the amusement park in Niagara Falls closed its doors 2 years ago. As Lisa Shing reports, Ottawa says it now endorses the rescue plan floated by several aquariums.
5: Give me water!
6: A complicated rescue of two beluga whales from an aquarium in Kharkiv, Ukraine 2 years ago. 12 hours in a truck, then a flight to Oceanographique Valencia, an aquarium in Spain. Now that Spanish facility is one of five that could be home to some of the 30 remaining belugas at Marineland. The Department of Fisheries and Oceans says it has given its approval and has also issued some of the permits needed for the whales to cross international borders. The future of the whales at the former amusement park has been uncertain as it faces financial and regulatory hurdles. Last fall, Marineland threatened to euthanize them after Ottawa denied permits to send them to China. The U.S.-based Association of Zoos and Aquariums tells CBC News there are still several steps and permits before a rescue can begin, including medical checks to make sure they're healthy enough to travel. Lisa Shing, CBC News, Toronto.
4: Well, it could be the biggest initial public offering in history. SpaceX, the rocket company run by Elon Musk, is expected to hit the stock market within weeks. The Reuters news agency is reporting that SpaceX plans to raise $75 billion by selling 555 million shares at $135 US a share. That would mean the company could be valued at close to $2 trillion. And finally, sad news from the world of R&B music. Whoa!

Rocky Beau Bryson, the man who sang this beloved Disney anthem with Celine Dion, is dead. Bryson also sang the duet A Whole New World from Aladdin and won 2 Grammy Awards. His family says he died Tuesday after having a stroke. Peebo Bryson was 75. And that is your World This Hour. For CBC News, I'm Neil Herland.

0: Hi, I'm Ify Chiwetelu. Thank you for spending your time with us here on CBC Radio 1. We're taking a break from our regularly scheduled programming tonight and bringing you a series designed to decolonize our language one word at a time. What better time to do it than right now during the month of June, which is National Indigenous History Month? 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
1: A lot of times you can tell where an Indigenous person is from based upon their family name. We come from small communities with large interlocking webs of families that span across regions. You'd be surprised how many cousins some of us have. Kawapit, they're most likely Cree. Picard, Volant, probably Innu. Obomsawin, definitely Abenaki. Our names connect us to the land and to community, but they can also be an echo of our colonial past. I'm Ganyeh Dio, and today, on Telling Our Twisted Histories, we're decolonizing family names. In most Indigenous communities, to learn something, you're told to watch, and especially to listen.

Wilson. We've been told we're in a post-colonial period, but we know that the processes of colonialism are still at play, and their consequences impact our communities every day. For a long time, we have been talked about, labeled, studied, categorized, but now it's time for us to do the talking. Please leave any stereotypes at the door, and as you listen, keep this word in mind, Mamu. In the Inuamun language, Mamu means together. To bring you this series, we traveled to 15 indigenous communities from 11 different homelands whose traditional territories now host the provinces of Quebec, New Brunswick, and Labrador. We spoke with 75 Inuit, Métis, and First Nations people to bring you their voices directly. So together we will decolonize our world and ourselves, one word at a time. Now listen up and let us tell you our stories as we explore and unravel our twisted histories.

0: Joshua Kuipit, Caroline No Dinish, Noel Swati, Marie Mar Gabriel, Caroline Gabriel Nesibi, John Marie McKenzie, David Montour, Calentina the Horn, Kana Tisnayo Hornbat, Michael Rice, Pepper Jody, Nick Phillips Gillian.
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8: Before we start decolonizing, here are some of the people we spoke with about where their family names come from. We'll start off in Wapmagshtui, off the eastern coast of the James Bay. Here are Matthew Mukash and Joshua Kawapit of the Cree Nation.
4: We don't even know what it means. You know, Mukash doesn't mean, it's not a Cree word. It's part of a Cree word, Mukash. It's either Mukshanaba, who's the feast leader, the person who's in charge of feast. There's also Magush, who doesn't sound like Mukash. Magush is the loon's offspring.
6: Kawapit, Gawabaij, means something that belongs to me that's white. It was a nickname that became into a family name. There's several stories about how they got the first, Mr. Kawapit got his name. Whenever he would go into the fur trading post of Hudson Bay, whenever he would give in his fur in exchange of supplies or equipment or items, he would always comment that one of these days that he would have enough fur or money to buy himself a white coat. And he would say, Gawabaij ekup, is the word in a white coat. So the store manager started calling him Mr. Gawabaij or Mr. Kawapit, and that's how the name came to be.
8: Olivia Aiki Duncan from the Inuit community of Kujuak.
9: There's a story behind the name Aiki. My mother's grandfather was a translator for the Hudson's Bay Company who would travel with these white men as their translator because he was a poor boy. He would go on planes with them, and he always wore old clothing and clothing that was too small for him. And people in the community called him Aiki. In Inuktitut, Ai is the sleeve of a shirt. And to be ki is having a short sleeve. Aiki Tolo, he has a short sleeve. So this is how they say we got our last name of Aiki, because my great-grandfather wore a shirt that was too small for him. And people would call him that.
8: Réjean Obamsawin, Abenaki from the community of Odenak.
10: Nom de famille Obamsawin, c'est Bomazine, qui était un chef de guerre qui était à

0: For many of us, we have more than one name, and I'm not talking middle names here. For many Indigenous people, they have their name, which they use for bills, banks, and government identification. And then they have another name, which can hold even more value than the name that shows up on their birth certificate. Here is Robbie Dick in Wabmagshdui.
1: It's a European invention, not ours. With our people, we didn't have such thing as family names. We just had names, one or two names to a person. Just basically one name. Like I have a traditional name. Okay, a lot of our people have, even her, she has, and all our children, they have it too. But we don't use those. They're not recorded. The missionaries didn't want to record those. They want to give us Christian names. That's where this Robbie Dick comes from.
0: Traditional names can be passed down between the generations of a family as a way to honor and pay tribute to family members and ancestors. Here is Joshua Kawapit once again.
2: Some of us in our family, my siblings, have traditional names. My traditional name is Nibadab Noshkum. Yeah, the type of day that you were born and the type of season that you were born. And sometimes it will reference to something that you love doing. Like my father named one of my siblings Myota Konosh. And one of the things he loved to do was to harvest the or hunt the beaver. The best time to kill it is after the sunset and when the weather is really, really calm and the water is just like glass. And when you see it, they floating or swimming on the water, you'll see the ripples. The name describes the ripples of the beaver that it makes. Myota Konosh, that's what it describes. It's very poetic, the way they describe it. When I asked my mother to name my my son a traditional name, so that's the name I'm going to give to your son in honor of your father.
0: Spiritual names are another type of traditional name. Not all Indigenous people have spirit names, but for those who follow traditional spiritualities, it can be their most important way of being known. Spiritual names are given to people in ceremony. They are a way of honoring Indigenous identity and ways of being. They are ways to not just connect with our ancestors, but they are a chance to better understand ourselves and what we bring to this world. We'll let our next speaker from the Wolastoqe Nation introduce himself.
3: I just said that my name is Morning Star Burning in my language. That's the traditional.

0: that was passed down to me through ceremony several years back. When you address yourself, even when you first thing that you get up in the morning, when you call in the ancestors, you speak to them, you always say who you are first and foremost, so they recognize who you are. Back in the early 90s, I was going to University of New Brunswick here, and I was listening to an elder from Maniwaki, William Kamanda, who was speaking on behalf of the wampum belts that he carried. And I remember towards the conclusion of his talk, he talked about how important it was that each one of us, before we pass to the next world, to have our traditional name. He says, so the ancestors will know who you are and they can identify you with that name. So that's how crucial it is for us to have that traditional or spiritual name.
1: Back to the Cree with Matthew Mukash and Robbie Dick, who give us their understanding on the importance of spirit names in their culture.
2: You know, that's the thing about names, because a name has a spiritual connection to you, because that's why we have spirit names, that's why we have Cree names. In ceremonies, we give spiritual names. People ask for a spiritual name. And spiritual name comes from before you came here. It's a name that you carried when you were in the spirit world. You made an agreement with God. He wanted you to come. When you have your true name, you're more or less in balance. You know your gift, because your name has something to do with how you carry out your work, how you think.
3: There's another name we have, spiritual name, Tipskor Jisikt. It means straight to the universe. That's my spiritual name. It was given by an elder at a ceremony. So some people have those spiritual names now, which of course probably they had them before Christian time. But we also have those names identified. Those spiritual names are identification of our connection to creation. But these Christian names don't have no meaning to us. It's just like an identification number.
1: For Inuit across the North, last names just weren't a thing, and it never really came up until they had to interact with traders and the government. Olivia Ike Duncan from Kujawaq brings us more.
4: The government was unable to keep track of Inuit, what they were doing. You know, like when somebody comes sells a fur to you, Yani, there's like how many Yanis, how many Susies, how many Evas, you know? So they started this thing for Inuit, which was called the Eskimo identification tags. These little tags, everybody was given a number, and that's how you were identified. Who came to sell the fur, who got their child tax, who went to school, who has been put on the ship for TB. They use these numbers. And later they started something called Project Last Name, where they were traveling to each community and asking people what they wanted their last name to be. Most of them really translated their Inuktitut name into English. Aputerchuk is snowball. So family names, it's cool. We have last names now, but it comes with a dark history.
1: For Robbie Dick from the Cree community of Wapmagstui, it's not just the name of his family he wants to examine, but the name of his nation.
3: They have all kinds of names for our nation. Well, they call us Crees. Well, that's where we're known better as Crees. But we have changed that into Iyo. Iyo means human. I know one thing for sure is it originated from the word Christian, from what we heard. When the first missionaries came here, and they probably believed that after a while we were more Christianized than others. So probably that's why they call it the word that word came from, the Cree. From what I heard, it's not a Cree word for sure. Because in our language or dialect, we don't have the letter R. We don't say the word R. So it couldn't come from us. So it's the government or missionaries that call us Crees.
1: Yeah, it's kind of like how

We prefer to be called Ganyotgehaga instead of Mohawk. Mohawk is an Algonquin word which means man-eater, and Ganyotgehaga, which is our own word, means people of the Flint.

0: We haven't always been able to give our children Indigenous names. For many parents, gifting their child with an Indigenous name is a way to reclaim something that was lost. It's like making a declaration to the world that we are here. Our names can give us strength, pride, and connection. Here is Lisa Dutcher of the Wolastoqe Nation living in Fredericton.
1: When I first had my first child, I wanted to give him a Native name, and actually my mother wouldn't let me do it. She didn't want me to use a Native name, and I was very confused by that too. But I was a young mother, so I listened to her. I told my son, you know, this was the name I wanted to give you. If you want to use it, you can. And so he did. But, you know, name is it's one of those things that I think we really have to think about. The names that we call, the places around us, the names we use to name one another, I think are all very important process of decolonizing.
0: For Jason Sikowak from the Inuit community of Rigolet, reclaiming his family name was an important step in decolonizing his life.
2: Growing up all my life, my last name was Shiwak, but we've always heard stories that it used to be Sikwak before somebody, I'm not sure who it was, whether it was a doctor or somebody in the Hudson Bay Company or somebody taking a census, could neither pronounce nor spell Sikwak. So they wrote it down in the ledger as Shiwak, and it was kind of adopted, I guess, probably not by choice, by the families. Like great uncle John, who was in the First World War, my grandfather's brother, his name, I think I remember correctly, was recorded in the war records as Lance Corporal John Shiwak, and then in parentheses, Sikwak. So he still had memory of his name being Sikwak. So it wasn't that long ago. So in my early 40s, I decided that it was time to revert back. So I went through the official process of changing my name to Sikwak. I used to go to events with other Inuit artists and introduce myself and Jason Shiwak, but our family name used to be Sikwak. And majority of the reactions I got was, well, why don't you change it back to Sikwak then? And that kind of stuck with me for a while. And finally got up the nerve, I guess, to actually do it. And I feel a lot better after doing it. It helps me feel a little more whole.
0: For our last word, we'll leave you with my mom, Gandineta Horn of Kahnawake, on the importance of giving her children Indigenous names.
3: Well, when I started having children, which is 1971, I'm raised Longhouse, and I did not want to give my children English names. But at that time, everybody was forced to have an English name, including myself. When I went to school, they would totally refuse to let me use my name, which was Kahanginetta. That's how all my children got Native names. And now everybody was critical. Well, what about when they go to school? What are they going to be called? I said, you're going to have to learn to say that, even here. So anyway, then as time went on, you can see now that almost nobody here has a white name. We all have Native names, and we all acknowledge that name. We know what it means, and there's a story to each one, and so on. So there's more to it. And also, the fact that there's nobody else on this earth that has the same name. You are a unique person. And so you are the only one that has that name. There's only one of you.
0: I love the name that I have. My Duda gave it to me. But at the beginning of my career, I started going by Dio because I saw how uncomfortable it made people when they saw my name on the page or heard it said aloud. They would get flustered and immediately ask me if I had a nickname.

I actually prefer to be called by my full name, which is Gunye Dio. My mother told me to be patient with people when going out into the world and teaching the pronunciation, so I am. And I believe it is a show of respect to take the time to learn someone's name. Nyawa for listening as we've decolonized family names. I'm Gunye Dio, and this has been

There are few topics as divisive for Indigenous people as the word school. It's both a way forward for our communities, and it's a source of one of our greatest pains. Skana Zewagwego. My name is Ganyetio, and today on Telling Our Twisted Histories, we are decolonizing the word school. In most Indigenous communities, to learn something, you're told to watch, and especially to listen. We've been told we're in a post-colonial period, but we know that the processes of colonialism are still at play, and their consequences impact our communities every day. For a long time, we have been talked about, labeled, studied, categorized, but now it's time for us to do the talking. Please leave any stereotypes at the door, and as you listen, keep this word in mind, mamu. In the Innu-Amun language, mamu means together. To bring you this series, we travel to 15 Indigenous communities from 11 different homelands whose traditional territories now host the provinces of Quebec, New Brunswick, and Labrador. We spoke with 75 Inuit, Métis, and First Nations people to bring you their voices directly. So together we will decolonize our world and ourselves, one word at a time. Now listen up and let us tell you our stories as we explore and unravel our twisted histories.

0: Imagine being told not to speak the only language you know. Imagine being taught that everything you learned at home was wrong. Imagine being taught that you were broken and needed to be fixed. For over 100 years, the federal government and the church took thousands of Indigenous children from their families and placed them into residential schools. Many were also sent to Indian day schools. Indigenous students were taught to forget everything they know and assimilate, or else. About 150,000 Indigenous children attended residential schools. The last residential school shut down in 1996. I was born in 1985. There were still residential schools run by the Canadian government up until I was 11 years old. We don't just call the people who went to these schools students. We call them survivors. Here are sisters Audrey and Pamela Isaac of the Listigouche Mi'kmaq First Nation.
1: We were taught to...

0: clean the boards, chop the wood, help with the laundry, go to church every day.
1: I like that part.
0: Every day in school, we had to go to church. So it was more their idea to assimilate us into a religion and take away our culture.
1: When I was being taught in the school here, the Day Indian Day School, we were not being taught right. We didn't know our arithmetic. We didn't know our timetables. They didn't care if we know or not.
2: Danielle Obomsawin, Abenaki, living in the Cree community of Wapmagjdui, has spent a long time teaching. She loves school, but she also knows its darker side.
3: J'aime beaucoup l'école, OK? Mais je suis consciente que c'est ce qui a, bien, évidemment, les pensionnats, ça, c'était vraiment le pire.
2: I still like school, OK? But I'm aware of the obvious effects of residential schools.
3: Je suis même plus capable sur l'Internet. Je vois beaucoup d'histoires de gens, puis je peux pas les lire parce que ça m'affecte tellement.
2: The stories I read online really affect me. It's horrible. Marie-Marthe and Grégoire Gabriel from the Innu community of Matamakush, Lac John, tell us how powerless they felt in the face of the government's mandatory measures to force children to go to school. All the children had to go, even if you didn't want to go, even if your parents didn't want you to go. There was no choice. Everyone had to go. It was systemic. When we walked in those doors, we were no longer allowed to speak our language. We had to learn their language. We had to learn their customs. These schools attacked Indigenous cultures and ways of life when we were most vulnerable. The mission of the schools was to kill the Indian in the child. This assault on our families destroyed languages, cultures, spiritualities, and ways of knowing that date back thousands of years. Matthew Mokash from the Cree community of Wapmagjdui explains what school was like for him and others of his generation.
4: I went through the school process. We were not allowed to speak too much in our language because I went to a federal day school here, okay, when I was a kid. A lot of things that we learned, it was nothing that had to do with our culture. Read books like Dick and Jane and Spot. You know, our minds were conditioned through the use of fairy tales. What that does is, when you're older, it does help you a little bit to be critical about many things that come into your life. But it has nothing to do with spirituality. Because the human being, to be in balance, you ought to be healthy physically, emotionally, mentally, and spiritually. If you don't include spirituality in school, everything's going to be out of balance.
2: One of the most heartbreaking things about colonial schools is how it severed the links of intergenerational knowledge. In a few generations, ways of living were lost. Deep knowledge of the land retreated and languages all but disappeared. Here is Jimmy Papati, Anishinaabe from Kitsisakik.
5: Et pour moi, là, l'école, là, aujourd'hui, là, partout à l'échelle du pays, l'école, là, c'est un outil qui sert à placer le monde dans la structure pyramidale.
2: For me, school today across the country is a tool that serves to place the world in the shape of a pyramid.
5: Puis l'école t'enseigne à être individualiste et t'enseigne pas à s'entraider.
2: School teaches you to be an individualist, but it doesn't really teach you to help each other. When an elder speaks to me and says, Pijan Kiji Ganamon, which means, come on, I'll teach you.
5: On a couru après nos grands-pères. Nos grands-pères nous partaient avec nous autres. On passait moins de temps que nos parents, mais plus avec nos grands-pères.
2: We followed after our grandfathers, and they shared with us. We spent less time with our parents than with our grandparents.
5: Mais l'éducation moderne a scrappé ça. 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Aujourd'hui, c'est pour ça qu'il y a un clivage de générations.
2: But modern education has scrapped that, broken that chain. Today,

0: why there is a generational divide.
1: Les enfants que j'ai là, ils peuvent pas comprendre ce que son grand-père dit ou fait. Okay, c'est ça que ça fait comme conséquence les pensionnaires. Là.
0: The grandchildren cannot understand what their grandfather is saying or doing. That's the consequence of residential schools. Lisa Dutcher of the Wolastoqe Nation, now living in Fredericton, shares her story.
2: A big part of my healing is recapturing my language for myself and for my children and my grandchildren. I went to day school, and a lot of that was very problematic for me because I wouldn't be allowed to speak my language at school. And then when I went home, my family often wouldn't speak to me because I think they realized that we would be punished in the school if we spoke our language. And my grandmother actually told me once, she said, you know, you shouldn't speak the language because it's not going to do you any good in the world. And I never really fully understood why she would say that to me. But as I got older, I realized that, you know, she was trying to protect me from what she saw as what was happening to us as Indigenous people. So it really had a big impact on me. And I really miss the fact that I wasn't able to pass that down to my children.

0: The Indigenous and the settler ways of learning aren't always compatible. Sometimes curriculums based off of outside cultures can't connect with Indigenous students. Joshua Kawapit from the Cree community of Wapmagshtui shares his experience.
1: I was brought up in two different cultures, which was my own culture as well as the community culture that's here. Our history classes consisted of very vague information about First Nations. I told my teacher that I learned so much about history when I'm out there with my parents, because it's something that they passed on orally from one generation to another. And learning the history of myself and my ancestors is something that I'm very fond of. So half of the time I was educated out on the land, for everything that I have to learn has to sustain myself about life and about our culture, language, and traditions. So that was the component of my education. And it's those life skills that you can bring to the community and try to incorporate it. But a lot of times it doesn't work. We forget what we learned out there and we can't incorporate it because there's another culture that's kind of clashing with ours, and it doesn't make sense. That's why we have a lot of social issues. That's why we have a lot of issues with alcohol, drugs, or kids not going to school. They drop out because they rather be out there. They rather learn about their culture, tradition, and languages. An education system that makes sense to them.
0: For Michael Rice of Kahnawake, the way forward is to reimagine these ineffective and foreign settler education systems and design systems that are relevant to Indigenous students.
2: In terms of schools and in the community, my viewpoint is that the education is going to be the key. It will be the key that the community will have to a better future. Getting out of colonialism and getting out of a position of dependence. And I think right now what's happening in Kahnawake is they're going through a period of change where they're looking at their current education system, they're looking at how to develop it to incorporate their own history, our own language, our own culture, but at the same time to ensure that our children have access to the same standards. And that's going to be the key to build a better education future, is you have to teach people how to grow food, how to survive, but also to have access to the modern Western education.
0: There is one thing that all survivors of residential schools and Indian day schools have in common: the desire for education to be better for the generations to come. There are residential and Indian day school survivors out there right now who are encouraging their children and grandchildren to pursue an education because they know it will help their loved ones get ahead. Things have changed a lot since then, but the impact

0: Effects of colonial schooling are still felt deeply in our communities. Here is Lisa Dutcher again.
1: While schooling for me has tended to be a fairly negative experience, especially in my early years, I saw it also as a way for myself to move forward. I was a mother at a very young age, so as a single mom, I really saw that I needed to do something to help raise my son and make a good life for him. So going back to school gave me that ability to do that. And so that's why I see school as, you know, while it was hurtful in some stages of my life, was very helpful in other stages. So, and it also helped me to do a lot of the things that I wanted to do. So schooling to me in the Western sense, you know, it has its pros and cons to it, but it still has some good value there.
0: Spending much of his childhood in the bush, school felt stifling for Noah Swapi from the Naskapi community of Coawachicamach.
2: When I was growing up, I quit school when I was grade six. I was living with my father in the bush. We'd wake up every morning with the sun, do our stuff, go out on the lake. I didn't like school. And the principal came to see me at our camp, school principal. He said, what you're doing is a good thing, but if you want to survive and lead your people in the future, you know, you have to learn the best of both worlds. So I went back to school. I struggled, but I managed to go through school. So you have the best of both worlds. So you can lead your people better into the future, but preserving your language and culture at the same time.
0: For Inuk, Annie Hickey Kenajuak, she has seen her teenage daughter's schools and education come along much farther when approaching Indigenous issues.
3: I can see a difference today. Like, I can see that there is more. There are teachers who really do want to teach and want to learn and want to share about, like, Indigenous people in Canada. I've seen, like, some of her teachers really making an effort, even though it's not mandatory or it's not instilled directly into the school system structure, they are still like trying to go a bit further and they are still trying to make the difference themselves, which I appreciate. And I find it kind of hard to believe sometimes. Like, I'm kind of like against her history class. Like, I know you're doing good, but that's not the truth.
0: At least in most schools today, Indigenous children aren't being explicitly taught they are savages and should assimilate. The school systems are largely developed in an outside culture and still aren't always relevant or culturally appropriate. For a lot of us, it's like living in two worlds, the world of work and school and books, and the world out on the land based on experiences and relationships. Rabbi Dick of Wapmagjdui explains more.
4: School is something that originated from the other world. Over here, we didn't have schools. We didn't even have what you call teachers and professors, because what you learn from observation. You learn from the source. Like right now, you have people that teach you certain things, professors for certain things. Like you have biologists that will teach you about animals and stuff like that. But for us, there's no better source of teaching that you can get about a caribou from a caribou. Same thing with all of creation. That's how our people learned.
0: What's important for Audrey Isaac of the Mi'kmaq community of Listigouche is that children are given the freedom to follow whatever educational path that's right for them.
5: So my philosophy with education is you should allow the child to tell you who they are and let them excel in that area. And they'll always know who they are. We're not going to take them away from who they are and socialize them into robots. And at some point, they have a midlife crisis because they're not who they're supposed to be.
0: Here is my mom, Gahandi Nehta Horn, from the Ganyankehaga community of Gahnawage.
6: I was 6 years old in 1946. So first day of school, they gave us a booklet. And they told us that we would be no longer. We would no longer exist. They told us that.

0: And I took that book, I went home, I showed it to my father. He was so angry. He says, "That's a lie. That is a lie." I said, "Well, why do I have to go to school there? I didn't want to come to school here." He says, "You have to go." I said, "Why?" "Because if you don't," he says, "they'll take you away. You'll be adopted by somebody, by a white family in Montreal, I guess. Or they could put him in jail for not letting me go to school." And I was very, very upset. He said, "Well, you have to go." And I was 6 years old, and I saw that I did have to go. But he told me something. He said, "You know what?" He says, "Just remember this. The first question you ever ask of anything or of anything is why. The second question you ever ask of anything is, can you prove it?" That's the two questions. And he told me, "If you do that all your life," he says, "you will have a very good education."
1: My mom then passed that philosophy on to me. I went to school in Kahnawake. I went to Kahnawake Survival School, and I absolutely loved it. We learned our own language and history and politics. We practiced self-governance as a student body by having traditional councils in our clans and making decisions on various matters that might arise. I also made a traditional cradle board that my infant son is now using. I feel like that type of schooling was the best balance for me. There was some structure, but we were also taught by people we knew, small class sizes and topics that were relevant to who we are. This school is a very important part of the community. For many Indigenous parents, they know what it is like to be forced to go to a school that doesn't fit them. And while education is key to securing good futures, they know what's the most important thing for their children and grandchildren: choice. Thanks for listening. And that's all the time we have today as we decolonize the word school. Join us next time on Telling Our Twisted Histories as we examine more words. 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
2: Good evening, I'm Ifi Chiwetelu, and we will decolonize other words and concepts with more episodes of Telling Our Twisted Histories tomorrow night on CBC Radio 1. We're presenting this series to mark the beginning of National Indigenous History Month. Now, we bring you a story from the CBC Creator Network, an initiative that showcases up-and-coming Canadian storytellers. Here is bead worker Sarah Drew's story about discovering her Métis heritage.
3: There's not many things that can take me away from the world in the way that this can. I often find that I'm sitting here at my desk, that I'll be beating and I blink, and next thing I know, it's past dinner, it's dark out, the stars are out, and I haven't even looked up in hours. We also just live in a world that expects you to be moving fast all of the time. I'm not very good at

slowing down and being in the moment, and that yearning for creativity and something to do with my hands and a way to slow down. It was always going to be beating. I learned to beat at the end of 2021. Mid Island Métis Nation was putting on a poppy beating workshop. I had been really wanting to learn for a long time, and thus began my journey of beating. These are the second piece of beadwork I ever made, and these took me so many hours and so much learning and stories and sharing and laughter, and they are so messy. They're missing literal strands of beadwork, and they are still my most favorite earrings I've ever made. I am so proud of them. My favorite thing to bead, big, huge, anti earrings. I don't want small, dainty, simple. I want to give personality, and I want you to rock that Indigenous art, and I want it to be your outfit. I want it to be the main thing that when you look at someone, you think, wow, those are some deadly earrings. That's the kind of stuff I love to make. I love to bead for so many reasons. It honors that creativity that's just trying to burst out of my body at any moment. And because it connects me to my culture. Finding out I was Métis at 15 was really surprising. I wondered how I had gone 15 years of my life without knowing this huge part of who I am. It took a little while for me to really understand, I think, why it was hidden, but it really just was because my grandma thought she was doing us a favor by not sharing that part of us. For her, being Métis wasn't celebrated. It was something to be ashamed of. Seeing these documents and seeing our roots back to the Red River Métis people, it means so much to me to be able to know where my family's from. Like, it is a big contrast between my grandma's story and the joy that I carry in beadwork. The fact that I can bead brings me closer to a version of her that we both wish could have been. Being able to practice now, it just means everything to me to be able to do this comfortably and loudly and safely. For my family, reconciliation looks like learning about our culture and celebrating being Métis and learning to be outspoken and helping my grandma through this to be able to be proud of who she is and be able to live the life that she should have had. Yeah, and I do it all for her. I do take inspiration from nature, especially all the greens you see everywhere. My green beads, that's my most like established color set. The moss and the cedars and all the plants. Where I'm at the ocean and the water's twinkling, and I'm looking at how I can make beadwork that represents either the look of the ocean or how I feel around it. I'm inspired to make art that also lives in the world, and it's almost breathing with us. There's so many different ways that I can incorporate the earth into my work and be able to wear jewelry that not only looks beautiful, but it also gives you that medicine to keep you going about your day in a good way. I have my moose hide. I have the strength of moose with me. I have an abalone shell that wears storm after storm, and it comes out beautiful. There's just so much more than goes into how peace looks, and there's that energy and love and life that came into it. Some of my main values in life are being playful and not taking things too seriously and having fun and wearing your heart on your sleeve and not hiding who you are. And I want my art to reflect that too. I think that mixing my love of traditional beadwork with things that I personally love creates a really unique way of beading, and it feels the most, it feels the most true to me, and it feels like I'm really putting exactly who I am into my artwork. My life is fuller now because I know how to bead. I love that I can

teach people. I love that I can connect with other people who need being able to make my own art and make art for other people, and they get to wear it with pride and they get to feel the love and joy I put into my work is one of the best feelings. And if you're curious about beading, I highly suggest it. I think it is such an amazing journey to be on.

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0: she is freed. She gathers, collecting broken hearts, and says, we are the people, we are the nations that will bring nourishment and aspiration. Feed them with our spirits, conquer them with our teachings, and hold them with our hearts, with kindnesses unleashing. Red future, red future, red future.
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5: This is World Report. Good morning, I'm John Northcott. Washington is blindsiding Ottawa by proposing a brand new 10% tariff on Canadian imports. The U.S. claims the new levy would be for failing to effectively ban the import of products made with forced labor. It comes hours after Trade Minister Dominic LeBlanc spoke with U.S. Trade Czar Jameson Greer about renewing the CUSMA trade pact. Following the talks, LeBlanc said he had cautious optimism about the negotiations.
6: All of us know that the road to conclusions in these conversations is sometimes not a straight line. You can suddenly hit clear air turbulence when you don't expect it, and sometimes you can have a very smooth ride with no turbulence, so I remain optimistic that we'll focus on the latter.
5: LeBlanc flew back to Ottawa last night and could now be facing a radically worsened trade landscape with the U.S. Greer has said existing tariffs on Canadian steel, aluminum, and automobiles are a permanent fixture, and they will not be lifted even if a new CUSMA deal is ratified. Police in Britain say they're reviewing their anti-racism guidance after an outcry over the treatment of a student who died last year. The 18-year-old was handcuffed and arrested after being stabbed. His killer falsely accused him of racism. Julia Chapman has more from London.
7: Anger turning to violence on the streets of South

0: Hundreds gathered in the British city last night to protest the treatment of Henry Novak. The 18-year-old was murdered in December.
1: You've been stabbed? Whereabouts? I don't think you have, mate.
0: Police have released footage of the incident, which shows officers handcuffing Novak, ignoring his plea that he couldn't breathe because he'd been stabbed. His attacker had claimed to be the victim of racial abuse.
2: Two-tier policing is disgusting in this country.
0: A protester in Southampton echoing criticism from figures on the right of British politics. They argue that police have swung from being institutionally racist to anti-white. Parm Sandhu, the director of the London Policing College, denies this.
3: Police officers do not go to work and think, if I see a black person, a white person, I am going to treat them differently.
0: Novak's father has condemned his son's treatment, but he insists that he doesn't want his death used to sow further tension. Sarah Jones is the UK Minister for Policing and Crime.
4: What I would urge people to do is to allow justice to take its course.
0: Novak's killer, Vikram Digwa, has been sentenced to life in prison. But scrutiny of the police's actions is only just beginning. England's police watchdog is investigating and will present a report later in the year. Julia Chapman, CBC News, London.
5: The US and Iran have each launched a new wave of attacks. Sirens ring overnight in Kuwait City. Officials there say its air defense systems intercepted missile and drone attacks. Kuwait's army accuses Iran of striking the country's international airport. Officials say at least one person is dead, several others are injured. Iran says it launched attacks on U.S. bases and helicopters in a regional country in retaliation for overnight strikes on Qassem Island in the Strait of Hormuz. The U.S. military launched what it calls self-defense strikes overnight on various Iranian military targets. There are more questions about Alberta's upcoming referendum on separation, including whether a plan to leave Canada is even financially possible. Premier Danielle Smith says that her government is preparing a document outlining what costs Albertans would need to cover. And it's a big bill. Tristan Mothershed-Brook explains.
6: I think I came up with almost $400 billion worth of transitional costs that we'd have to assume.
7: Alberta Premier Danielle Smith says that's the estimated bill for the province to leave Canada, with an additional amount of $25 to $50 billion in the following years.
6: We want to be very realistic about what kind of costs and inconveniences people would have in their life if they decided to vote otherwise.
7: Chetan Devay, an economics professor at the University of Alberta, predicts it could be even higher.
8: I think it could be at least $500 billion. Personally,
7: he believes a reaction of international capital and trade markets is going to be severe, which will ultimately lead to a more expensive bill. Alberta separatist Jeffrey Rath is not put off by the amount.
9: $400 billion? Who cares? We're paid off in 8 years. We put over $800 billion into Confederation through equalization in the last 30 years, right? If you put compound interest on that, you know, Canada owes us $4 or $5 trillion.
7: DeVay argues the separatists haven't fully worked out the cost of creating a brand new government out of nothing.
8: If it actually was a good idea in terms of costs and benefits, now and in the long term for me, my daughter, etc., sure, I would be on board. But the numbers literally that have been put out by the independent side do not work.
7: Alberta's Finance Minister Jason Nixon says the province is planning to release full details on separation costs in the coming months. Trish Mothershed, CBC News, Edmonton.
5: In Manitoba, hot and dry weather is fueling the wildfire risk across much of the province. Two wildfires are burning out of control about an hour's drive northeast of Winnipeg. Both started over the weekend near Lac Da Bonnie. Local officials and residents are anxious over a potential repeat of 2025. Flames tore through more than 40 square kilometers of the region that year. Two people were killed. Hundreds more were forced from their homes. Some of the beluga whales remaining at Ontario's marine land could be going to Spain. They had been in limbo since the amusement park in Niagara Falls shuttered 2 years ago. Ottawa says it now endorses the rescue plan floated by several aquariums. Lisa Shing has the details.
10: Give me water!
11: A complicated rescue of two beluga whales from an aquarium in Kharkiv, Ukraine 2 years ago. 12 hours in a truck, then a flight to Oceanographique Valencia, an aquarium in Spain. At the time, bombs reportedly dropping just hundreds of meters from their tanks. Now that Spanish facility is one of five that could be home to some of the 30 remaining

0: Belugas at Marineland. The Department of Fisheries and Oceans says it has given its approval and has also issued some of the permits needed for the whales to cross international borders.
1: It's challenging, but it's not impossible.
0: Javier Almunia is a zoology professor at the University of La Laguna in Spain and says this kind of move to another aquarium is in the best interests of the mammals.
1: There is no need for adaptation because the animals already know this kind of environment.
0: The future of the whales at the former amusement park has been uncertain as it faces financial and regulatory hurdles. Last fall, Marineland threatened to euthanize them after Ottawa denied permits to send them to China. The belugas would also be split between aquariums in Atlanta and Georgia, as well as two SeaWorld locations in San Diego and San Antonio, Texas. The U.S.-based Association of Zoos and Aquariums tells CBC News there are still several steps and permits before a rescue can begin, including medical checks to make sure they're healthy enough to travel. Lisa Sheng, CBC News, Toronto.
2: At least 21 people are dead and many others injured after a fire broke out at a restaurant in India. Officials say many of the dead are foreigners. The building in the southern part of New Delhi had a restaurant on the ground floor and a hotel above. About 40 people were rescued and taken to local hospitals. It's still not known what sparked the fire. It's a tight race for second place in the Los Angeles mayoral primary race. Incumbent Karen Bass has secured her place in November's election, but it's still too close to call in the battle between a reality star and a city council member. Steve Futterman reports.
3: There are still many votes to be counted, but at the moment, the former reality TV star Spencer Pratt is in second place. If it stays that way, he will advance to the November general election. Last night, Pratt was sounding confident.
4: I just believe there's a lot of Los Angeles that is so excited to hear. It's refreshing. A non-politician. I don't want to be a politician. I wasn't ready. I didn't know I'd be the mayor, but I know what people want now.
3: Pratt has engaged in a largely insurgent populist campaign, describing Los Angeles as broken and how the city needs to have a new approach. His criticism of Karen Bass has focused on the way she handled last year's deadly wildfires. It has forced Bass to be on the defensive, but last night she was all positive.
5: Los Angeles is the city that I love. Los Angeles is the creative capital of the world, where we dream and we make our dreams come true.
3: While votes are still being counted, Bass is assured of finishing first. But the battle for second place isn't officially over. A progressive city council member, Nithya Raman, is in third place and mathematically could still overtake Pratt. Steve Futterman, CBC News, Los Angeles.
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0: Hey, everybody. I'm Jamie Poisson. Today, we're talking with the premier of Manitoba, Wahb Kanu, a former journalist. Kanu made history 2.5 years ago, becoming the first First Nations premier of a Canadian province. And he has been making headlines recently, wading into the conversation about Alberta separatism, national infrastructure projects, and Indigenous consultation. Premier, thank you so much for being with me. It's really great to have you today.
1: Yeah, thanks for having me on your show.
0: So I think I have to start with the issue that's looming over the country right now, separatism. You have often spoken about the need for unity amongst Canada's premiers, especially in the face of trade tensions with the U.S. But that unity is really being stress tested right now over Alberta Premier Daniel Smith's decision to hold a referendum on separation. You are calling for a pause on referendum talks for at least a year, right? And just how would that solve, you think, the fundamental fractures here?
1: Well, I don't think there should be a referendum at all, just to be very clear. The holding off for a year or two, I guess, is just a way of phrasing it to try to recognize some of how some people are feeling in Alberta. But no, I love Canada, and somebody's got to stick up for our country, and a lot of people will in the coming months. But I think the best thing is if just there was no referendum at all, and we were just focused on Canada and focused on fighting Trump and focused on continuing to be the best country out there.
0: I want to ask you about an exchange between you and the Premier of Alberta last week. So during the closing press conference of the Western Premier's meeting, you kind of jumped in when Premier Smith said that the court was wrong and anti-democratic when it ruled that the government had failed to properly consult First Nations around the referendum question.
2: But we want to make sure that we have a very clear understanding of what the duty to consult really means and what it doesn't mean. And I think at the moment, there's a lack of clarity on that.
0: She was saying essentially that the duty to consult should be applied to major projects, not citizen initiative petitions, et cetera.
3: And you've talked a lot about...
4: Sorry, I'd like to respond. So I think we know that is not correct, a lot of what you just said there, Premier Smith, specifically.
0: And why was it important for you to speak up in that moment?
1: Well, I love Canada, and I don't want to see campaigns to break it up. And in particular, I don't want to see campaigns to break up Canada that are based on fake news. And that description that you just repeated there is not true. Like, that is not an accurate description of the facts, as I explained in that clip. The court wasn't ruling that the duty to consult should quash the people trying to gather the petitions for the referendum, right? The court ruled that the way the UCP handled the referendum law required them to fill the duty to consult. So if separatists are mad right now in Alberta, they should be mad at the UCP for the way they bungled the referendum. Bigger picture, if you're going to try and break up the country, don't do it on false pretenses.
0: I was watching that exchange just through my computer screen. I wasn't in the room. It felt a bit tense to me. Did it feel that way to you?
1: No.
0: Okay. How come? Could you elaborate for me a little bit?
1: Well, I mean, we had a similar conversation earlier. So Daniel Smith, Premier Smith, would know what I was going to say if she went down that road. And yeah, so I don't know.
0: Coming out of that conference, Premier Smith said that
2: rather than lecturing Albertans about what they should and should not do and should believe and shouldn't, I would like to see other premiers give, as I am, reasons to feel confident in the Western Partnership and reason to feel confidence in Canada.
0: And what is your response to essentially the accusation from the Alberta Premier that you're like lecturing Albertans?
1: Well, I said what I meant, and I meant what I said, and I encourage people to look at my commentary, which was, don't have a referendum. And why don't you, if you're upset with Justin Trudeau, who's no longer the prime minister, why not just take a look at the country and see if we get these pipelines built? Mm-hmm. There's obviously a ton of focus from the federal government to try and build a pipeline going west. And in Manitoba, we're very interested in building up a pipe to go to the Port of Churchill. Both of those things would help Alberta in the future, where there's already pipelines currently exporting Alberta energy that go through our province and others. So we are doing a lot right now, and I'd like to see us do more in the future. So yeah, I think that's a positive message for Alberta.
0: I want to get to the Port of Churchill in a couple of minutes, but just before we do, BC Premier David Eby reacted to Alberta's recent energy deal with Ottawa, which essentially paved the way for that pipeline that you were talking about to the West Coast. He said that Canada needs to stop rewarding bad behavior.
3: We cannot have bad behavior decide who gets engaged with by the federal government. We need to hold this country together. We need to fight for this country every single
0: chance. And that premier shouldn't get their projects prioritized by threatening to leave the country.
3: If separatist premiers, others get all of the attention of the federal government, we cannot.
0: Do you agree with Premier Eby here? Is Ottawa rewarding bad behavior?
1: I think Ottawa, meaning Mark Carney, is what I interpret you're asking about. He's got a tough job right now with what's going on. And I think he's doing a good job given the cards that he's been dealt. Myself, it's not really about Premier Smith and I or Premier Eby and Premier Smith. It's about Albertans and it's about Manitobans and it's about Canadians. And I love this country. And I think the thing you got to remember is that like the vast majority

0: Majority of Albertans love Canada too and want it to remain part of it. So if anything, I'm just trying to help give voice to what I think is a sizable silent majority in that province.
1: Yeah, do you think that Alberta, though, is getting special treatment right now?
0: Well, it should. We should all get special treatment based on what we bring to the Confederation.
1: But more than Manitoba, because of their threats to, you know, have this referendum. Do you think their pipeline is being prioritized over your projects that you want to push forward?
0: No, I love Albertans and I love Canadians and I love Manitobans. So I just think the positive way is to try and bring people together. And, you know, if you wanted to talk politics, and I mean like you in the general sense, not you specifically, the host of this show, if you want to talk politics, that's a recipe to continue arguing forever. But if you want to build something, we just roll up our sleeves and get to it. That's how you bring people together.

0: Well, let's talk about the project that you're into, which is, as you mentioned,
1: I'm into a lot of the projects for the record, but yeah, we got one in Manitoba that we're
0: Churchill. Pushing. Let's do Churchill, right? It's at the top of your, fair for me to say, it's at the top of your national infrastructure project list.
1: Yeah.
0: But there are a lot of challenges with this potential project, right? You would need expanded rail systems for heavier freight. You'll need all season road access. And right now the highways end 300 kilometers away from Churchill. And then there's the port itself, which will also need to be kind of year round, right? It's only open for about 4 months a year right now. And given all of these challenges, do you think you've put a lot of backing into our project that, well, I know many people think has a very slim chance of going forward?
1: That's just the haters who have other projects they're trying to back.
0: There are haters out here. I mean, haters in your province, certainly.
1: You got to understand, like, everybody who talks to media, like, they have their own secret project in their back pocket. And so they're like, oh, yeah, Churchill never happened. But, you know, this other port or this other project, you know, that's where it's at. It's kind of funny. It is very political. Everyone's jockeying for position. The most serious challenge, like, of the ones you listed, like, the first two would get built as a matter of course. And the most serious logistical challenge is the ice. But here's what I would say to people, like, on the climate change front, it is very clear that this shipping lane is going to open by the end of the century. And so this shipping lane will be used by the end of the century in the coming decades. So the question is for us, knowing that, how much economic activity do we want to pull forward into our time? Or do we want to just kind of wait and let that happen in the future? I think, you know, given what's happening with Trump right now, given what's happening with Alberta's desire to export more energy, I think we should open the shipping lane now. The federal government continuously talks about how they've got like 16 to 20 icebreakers on order that they'll be taking delivery on in the coming years and for the next decade. So let's put some of those to work, opening up a shipping lane. It's all good to use icebreakers to patrol the coasts, particularly the northern coast. It's all good to have icebreakers to keep shipping lanes open for places like the Port of Montreal. So why not the Port of Churchill as well?
0: The Carney government has given us a couple of years to kind of get all of these challenges sorted out here. 4 years, right? If not, I guess the idea is that the port expansion won't go ahead. It took 12 to 13 years for...
1: I don't know if it's an ultimatum, to be clear. So, like, I think that's the prime minister's target. And I'm the one who interpreted as we need
0: deadline?
1: To do this by 2030.
0: Well, just...
1: Yeah, I'm the one who's put that spin on it, to be clear.
0: Let's even talk about it as a target, right? It took 12 to 13 years for both the Trans Mountain Pipeline and Kitimat to be planned and approved. And just, you know, this is for about 4 years is what many people would call a completely undoable timeline here. And is this a polite way of Carney telling you this is not at the top of his national priority list?
1: I don't know. You'd have to ask the prime minister that.
0: Well, I mean, you talk to the prime minister way more than I do. Like, do you think that this is at the top of his national priority list?
1: He keeps mentioning it. It's in the federal budget this year. So seems like they like it.
0: But it's not, it's notably not one of the nation building priority projects on the list. Like, do you think they're squarely behind it or?
1: I do. I've had a number of CBC journalists try to joust about what's on the list. And if you ask the feds, they will tell you that nothing's on the list right now. So we're in the running. I think there's maybe 11 projects that are consistently mentioned as nation building projects.

0: some nation building strategies, and Churchill is one of them. So we're going to use that window of opportunity to open an economic corridor through the north. So if you wanted to build something fast, what I would suggest is, one, you get indigenous nations on board and provide regulatory certainty. So if you had a pipeline that was entirely within one provincial jurisdiction, as this one might be, that could help provide a regulatory pathway going forward. And then the other thing is, you probably want to structure the construction phase in a way maybe similar to what we did in Manitoba with the Manitoba-Minnesota Transmission Project, where we had multiple contractors working at the same time. And there was an incentive structure baked in so that if one contractor finished their length of the transmission project, they could take over and take money off the table, basically, from the other contractors who were moving more slowly. Other countries do things like this. Russia, China, other countries do this. They decide on a big goal. They put their best minds, they put the biggest, you know, policy heavyweights onto things, and then they get them done. We've been threatened by the most powerful nation on the earth for the past year. And like, what's our response to that be? To just like throw up our hands and say, oh, we don't do difficult things in Canada? I refuse to accept that. Instead, I think, you know, you should respond to this historic moment and say, it's never been done before. Well, now's the time to do it. And there's engineering challenges. Get the engineers ready. There's transportation and logistical challenges. Get the logistics experts in here. You know,
1: you're getting quite a bit of pushback from First Nations groups in your own province, right?
0: Which ones?
1: The Garrison Seti, for example, the Grand Chief of the Northern First Nations Advocacy Organization, Manitoba. In Manitoba, says any new projects must respect and protect treaty rights. Jerry Daniels, Grand Chief of the Southern Chiefs Organization, is concerned about the long-term environmental sustainability of energy projects in the north. Clayton Thomas Muller, member of the Cree Nation. If these groups oppose the building of pipelines...
0: They're all working with us, though. The premise of your question is
1: they're
0: incorrect.
1: Concerned. They're concerned, right? If they end up opposing...
0: But I didn't hear any criticism of Churchill there.
1: Well, if they're proposing the building of pipelines in northern Manitoba.
0: No, but what I'm telling you is that the folks that you named, the elected folks in particular, Garrison Sati and Jerry Daniels, are working with us.
1: If they end up opposing a pipeline project... what happens?
0: Well, it's completely hypothetical because they're working with
1: us. Do you think that they will inevitably support one if it goes ahead?
0: They're working with us right now. They're involved in the Manitoba Crown Indigenous Corporation, which is our joint venture with Indigenous nations to build this project.
1: But do they not have, they have concerns though, right? Current concerns. They might be working with you right now, but they're raising those concerns to you.
0: I'm concerned about your question, to be honest. You have people who are actively working with us to build this project and you're trying to characterize them as opposed to it.
1: Okay. I mean, here's sort of a quote from Clayton Thomas Muller. We need to mobilize to protest these carbon intensive proposals and false climate solutions that Mr. Canoe is proposing. It is also extremely insensitive to be talking about pipelines being built across the permafrost of the North and trade corridors to Churchill at the same time as 21,000 climate refugees from Manitoba have registered as evacuees with the Red Cross. That's from last summer, you know. And so I just, if there is opposition to this.
0: That's an environmental activist though. Like the environmental activists are always going to have their say.
1: Okay. So just to be clear, you see no hurdles here to building these pipelines when it comes to Indigenous opposition.
0: Well, no, I don't think there is Indigenous opposition.
1: Okay.
0: I think you're inventing that for the sake of your question.
1: Okay, good. It's good. That is good to know. I'm not trying to invent it. Just trying to get some clarity. Uh-huh. Let's move on to some of your domestic policies. Your government has been making headlines for a couple of different tech policies. And I want to talk to you about the ban on social media and AI chatbots for teens under 16 in Manitoba. This is something that the federal government is seriously considering. And Saskatchewan Premier Scott Moe says that his province studied this, but ultimately decided against it. Part of the argument is that the

0: provinces acted, that if the provinces acted alone, it would create this kind of patchwork of rules across the country that would not be helpful. And just why did you come to a different conclusion there?
1: Social media is harming our kids. It's harming our whole society. But kids are most vulnerable because their brains are still developing. And we have the capability to act as a province. And so I think we have the responsibility to take action.

0: which I don't need to name. I think everybody knows. And then you weigh that against passing the jurisdictional buck or pointing at we need time. Like, no, we're going to take the time to do it right. But at the same time, we're not going to look for excuses to take action on something that is very, very damaging to young people. And as I think we would all agree, also damaged our society.
1: Can you tell me more about how you think it's going to work exactly? Like, I've heard you talk about bringing in a commissioner or a regulator whose job would be to get the tech companies to comply with the ban. And just how confident are you that a provincial regulator will be listened to? I know Australia is having a heck of a time with this right now.
0: Yeah, I think we're looking at quite a bit of a different approach compared to what Australia is doing. Yes, we're thinking about implementing a commissioner. And the point there is to have the sort of regulatory back and forth that exists in every other sector of the economy. And the big social platforms and AI platforms are, there's a lot of publicly traded companies in there. And publicly traded companies, or they're about to IPO. And publicly traded companies don't like having regulatory or fines hanging over them. And so I think there would be cooperation just as other companies in the broader economy participate with provincial regulators. And when you get that back and forth, you might see a conversation like consider Alphabet that owns YouTube. And you could say, well, that's a social platform and it's causing harm. But then the commissioner could come in and say, but you know, are you willing to create a platform like YouTube Player for education, which has no, which currently exists for the record? I'm just giving this an example of something that they could do within the realm of plausibility. Can you create YouTube Player for education that has no infinite scroll, that has no autoplay, that has no recommendation engine around it? So basically you remove all of the harmful, addictive parts of the technology and you make that safe for kids.
1: That was part of my conversation with Rob Canoe, Premier of Manitoba. If you want to listen to the full episode, you can find Front Burner wherever you get your podcasts or on YouTube. I'm Jamie Poisson. Thanks so much for listening.
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0: 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After weeks of back and forth, today a Nunavut judge ruled that the media can name a man accused of adult sexual assault charges. Justice Christian Lyons says naming the man will not influence the jury pool for trial. The CBC still can't report the man's name because of previous reporting linking him to youth charges. Lyons ruled the media can't report the man's name related to youth charges. He is protected under the Youth Criminal Justice Act. Lyons says a youth complainant has asked for the publication ban on her name to be lifted, which the judge granted. The youth trial dates are now set for this December. Minister of Justice George Hicks announced yesterday that most of the correctional centers in Nunavut now have new machines. In the fall of 2021, Aqigeaqvik Correctional Healing Facility was the first one to install and start operating its first body scanner. Since then, the rest of correctional and healing facilities have followed, including the Rankin Inlet Healing Facility.
1: The scanner will reduce the need for intrusive client strip searches and will help ensure a safer environment for staff, clients, and programming volunteers.
0: Hicks says the scanner at the Aqigeaqvik is used up to 30 times a day while the staff are collecting data from the searching. To help develop a comprehensive contraband control strategy and an action plan to keep everyone at the facility safe. A Nunavut MLA wants to bring turbot fishing quotas back to the territory. Currently, the Nunavut has less than 50% of quota in its adjacent waters, Caitlin Joannes reports.
2: The quotas in what is referred to as Zone OB, located around Pandaktuk and Iqaluit, are shared between three other enterprises outside of Nunavut. This week in the Legislative Assembly, Pandaktuk MLA Johnny Mike asked how much federal funding it would take to bring fishing quotas back to Nunavut. Mike says that could bring millions of dollars back to Nunavut. The Minister of Community Services, Craig Simailak, says there are two sides to consider.
3: Looking at the future years, how much of our revenue we would gain, and the fisheries companies down south are looking at how much revenue they'd be losing.
2: Mike says Nunavut has been treated unfairly by Ottawa, saying the federal government gave funds to Indigenous groups to take back what belongs to them, and he wants the same support. They are held by companies outside of Nunavut. If we wanted the same thing outside of Nunavut, we cannot get that. They won't let us. He says it is not fair for Nunavut or Nunavummiut, who he believes are the rightful owners of the entire quota. Minister Simailak says he agrees with Mike about bringing quotas back to Nunavut, saying it could bring economic growth and jobs.
3: And if that takes buying out other companies, we will lobby the federal government to help us with that.
2: Simailak says he, along with NTI and QIA, plan to meet with federal ministers to bring fishing quotas back to Nunavut. Caitlin Jonas, CBC News, Iqaluit.
0: And finally, Iqalungmiut had the chance to eat a simple dish from Norway. The Qayoqtuqvik Community Food Center presented their last monthly Saturday's Chef's Night before the summer break. Muds Sundbakken from Apex presented his recently passed grandmother's traditional meal.
4: Important to set the table properly. So people would put out their nicest tablecloths, handmade things that have passed through generations, the nice cutlery, fresh flowers, always in spring. And when you enter the room, there's always already drinks and stuff to have. So you can sit there, you talk, you socialize. And also the tables are already usually long tables where you kind of

0: have to mingle and talk to everybody.
1: Sunbak and brought in rice pudding, dried meats, smoked char, smoked ham, fingerling potatoes as appetizers, and made cooked caribou and traditional creamy sauce as the main dish. The monthly Chef's Night is a fundraiser for the center. And that's your regional news.

0: 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hello, good morning, and welcome to Kulakan CBC North Radio 1 as we broadcast live here in our Ekalui studio. Today being Wednesday, June the 3rd. And I'm your host, Lisanna Vepic, here with our technical operator, Jamie. And it is another chilly morning here in the capital, pretty much like yesterday, maybe a little bit less windy, cloudy, cold. Yes, it's it feels pretty cold out there this morning. And welcome once again to our show on Kudlak. We'll be here with you till 9:25 this morning. So coming up after the 8 o'clock, we'll report lakes across the north are changing, but you might not notice it right away. The changes are at the microscopic level. So why does it matter? Well, tell you why. And new approaches to cancer treatment are in the spotlight after an annual meeting on okay, these words are a little bit challenging for me this morning, Jamie. And in the U.S., our House Dr. Peter Lynn will pay us a visit to explain the latest. Yep, and the regional news at the bottom of the hour with Toby Utak in Inuktitut and in English. But before that, here's the latest weather from Jamie.
1: Well, this morning here in Iqaluit, mainly cloudy with 30% chance of flurries, wind northwest 30 kilometers per hour, gusting to 50, high plus 2, wind chills minus 9. In Kimoko, increase in cloudiness, 30% chance of flurries this afternoon, wind northwest 30 kilometers per hour, gusting to 50, high plus 3, wind chills minus 9. In Kingite, cloudy with 30% chance of flurries, wind west 20 kilometers per hour, gusting to 40, high plus 2, wind chills minus 7. In Punituk, mainly cloudy with 60% chance of flurries, wind becoming west 20 kilometers per hour, gusting to 40, high plus 2. In Kiritajok, mainly cloudy with 30% chance of flurries, wind north.

0: 20 kilometers per hour gusting to 40, high 0, wind chill is minus 9. And for Clyde River, mainly cloudy with 30% chance of flurries this morning, clearing this afternoon, wind northwest 30 kilometers per hour gusting to 50, becoming light this afternoon, high plus 2, wind chill is minus 9. In Pond Inlet, mainly cloudy with 30% chance of flurries, wind southwest 30 kilometers per hour gusting to 50, high plus 2, wind chill is minus 8. In Arctic Bay, cloudy with 60% chance of flurries, wind west 20 kilometers per hour, high plus 2, wind chill is minus 8. And for Iqaluit, a mix of sun cloud, wind northwest 30 kilometers per hour, high plus 2, wind chill is minus 12. In Senecaic, a mix of sun and cloud, wind northwest 30 kilometers per hour, high plus 1, wind chills minus 12. In Senecaic, increase in cloudiness early this morning, wind north 30 kilometers per hour, high plus 3. In Resolute, cloudy with 30% chance of flurries, light snow beginning late this afternoon, wind west 30 kilometers per hour, high minus 3, wind chills minus 14. And for Greece Fjord, cloudy with 60% chance of flurries this morning and early this afternoon, dynamics of sun and cloud, wind west 20 kilometers per hour, becoming late this morning, high minus 1, wind chill is minus 12. That's the latest weather update for all of you. Back to you, Lizzie.
1: Not gonna make Jamie. Minus 12 seems cold now. However, it feels like minus 12 out there as well here in the capital. And time now for the Business Digest with Dan McGarvey.
2: Good morning. The climate advocacy group Investors for Paris Compliance say efforts to get Canadian companies to meet their voluntary emission reduction commitments haven't worked. The organization says financial regulators should be tougher and take stronger action around enforcement and transparency, including things like requiring companies to disclose climate-related risks. The group says shareholder activism hasn't worked very well in persuading big corporations to reduce emissions and honor net zero pledges. And it says there aren't really any penalties for non-compliance. In its final report, the group points to weak enforcement and limited transparency around non-compliance. And it says it's shutting down after 5 years of advocacy work. The US online trading app Robinhood is expanding into Canada after acquiring the cryptocurrency firm WonderFi. WonderFi's crypto platforms BitBuy and CoinSquare will now become part of the Robinhood brand. The deal's closed just over a year since the two companies announced a deal worth $250 million. Canadian customers started downloading and using the Robinhood trading app this week. In other news,
3: all new drinks are here, from crafted sodas to refreshers. Who knew ice cold drinks could be so fire?
2: That's one of McDonald's latest ads promoting its new summer drinks range. And the company also just unveiled the latest version of its business strategy at its worldwide convention in Las Vegas this week. McDonald's Next includes upgrading its menu, its in-store technology, like voice-activated AI, and even the design of the chain's restaurants with a new prototype in the works. It's trying to keep existing customers and attract new ones, as well as fend off competition, especially when it comes to chicken. It's been testing hand-breaded chicken tenders to try and improve on its traditional menu items like nuggets and sandwiches. It's also looking at more influencer marketing to get more attention on social media. And finally,
4: at the start, we couldn't see the end. What was waiting for us around the bend? Well, you rarely get to know.
2: That's London, UK-based singer-songwriter Samuel Smith. He's been using generative AI to continue writing and recording music after Parkinson's disease took away his ability to play the guitar. And the technologies allowed him to hum and relay musical ideas to create the demos for a track on his album, The Art of Letting Go. AI music generators like Suno and Udio use models trained on huge datasets of recorded music and audio. He says those apps allowed him to convey his musical vision to

0: session musicians who could then record the song in exactly the right way. Now, Suno is currently involved in a legal battle with a bunch of major music labels as it fights to keep the specific number of tracks used to train its models a secret. For CBC Radio, I'm Dan McGarvey.
1: And if you'd like to hear this again, go to the CBC Listen app and look for Biz Digest. 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The federal NDP have introduced a bill in Parliament aiming to ban MPs from crossing the floor without first getting the support of voters. The bill brought forth yesterday would require any floor-crossing MP to run in a by-election for their new party. And it's not the first time MP Don Davies has introduced a bill like this, but he says this time it's more pressing. The Liberals clinched a majority government through April's by-election races, but it came after the party gained 5 seats from floor crossers. Nunavut MP Lori Loat was selected as an NDP member in March. She crossed to the floor to the governing Liberals. Here's that what Davies had to say to reporters yesterday in Ottawa.
2: When governments are built not on the mandate of voters, but on the private calculations of politicians, the very legitimacy of our institutions is called into question. It must not be allowed to happen again. This bill, it should be noted, will not ban floor crossing, nor the option to sit as an independent. The latter is a valid protection against party oppression and to preserve the ability of an MP to express themselves on matters of conscience. It would, though, require anybody who wants to cross the floor to sit in a caucus other than with the party that they were elected for to seek the approval of their constituents through a by-election. If an MP believes that they have valid reasons for crossing the floor, then they should have no problem putting that argument to the test of the voters where it should be. I'm hoping that all of my colleagues in the House of Commons join with me and vote to change this odious practice and do a favour for democracy in Canada by restoring respect for the desire of voters at the ballot box.
1: And that was NDP MP Don Davies speaking in Ottawa yesterday, and he wants to ban MPs from crossing the floor without first getting the support of voters. MP Lori Loat was selected as an NDP member in March, and she crossed the floor to the governing Liberals. That's interesting. If you have any comments, we'd like to hear from you by calling our toll-free number at 1-888-896-3135. And if you're calling locally, you can call 979-6101. And here's a song to take us up to the World Report.

0: This is World Report. Good morning, I'm John Northcott. The multi-billion dollar trading relationship between Canada and the United States is hitting another rough patch. Just as Trade Minister Dominic Leblanc wrapped up a trip to Washington, the Trump administration stunned Ottawa by proposing a 10% tariff on Canadian goods. The U.S. claims the new levy is for not effectively banning the import of products made with forced labor. Janice McGregor has been following this for us and joins us from our parliamentary bureau. Janice, is this a surprise?
1: John, the Trump administration needed to find a new guise, a new legal means for imposing a blanket global tariff on all its trading partners. The need's been urgent since the Supreme Court struck down its previous tariffs earlier this year. This forced labor probe was so broad, so vague, that blanket determination could be a foregone conclusion. Now, if he knew this was coming, Canada's lead minister, Dominic Leblanc, didn't let on for reporters yesterday, but he did sound resigned to this new reality.
2: It's not a surprise that the United States initiated these investigations. It won't surprise you that we share the concern of the Americans and other economic partners that we need to do everything we can together to face this challenge.
1: CUSMA-compliant goods are exempt. There's nearly 75 pages of exemptions, in fact, providing relief to American consumers for already inflated food products like beef, coffee, things like pharmaceuticals also. And these latest tariffs don't stack on top of tariffs, already adding a lot of inflation for things like steel and aluminum.
0: So, Janice, how could this impact CUSMA negotiations?
1: The uncomfortable truth is Canadian authorities have been found falling short of keeping goods made with forced labor out. Past CBC News investigations have found cotton clothing, tomato products with questionable supply chains on store shelves at major Canadian retailers. Aluminum supply chains in China are also tainted with forced labor concerns, but Canada agreed to import more Chinese electric vehicles anyway. Canada has passed laws against forced labor, but the U.S. listed this lack of enforcement among its list of trade irritants earlier this year. CUSMA goods may be exempt for now,

0: But this global action could be new leverage during the review negotiations to force Canada and Mexico to block more Chinese goods or face consequences.
1: Janice McGregor reporting from Ottawa. Thanks, Janice.
0: You're welcome.
1: The war between the United States and Iran is intensifying once again after a series of overnight strikes. The U.S. military says it launched a new round of self-defense attacks on Iranian targets, while Iran fired off fresh strikes targeting American military bases. The CBC's Willie Lowry is following the latest developments from Jerusalem.
2: An Iranian drone attack damaged the passenger terminal of Kuwait International Airport. The country's army says a number of people were injured in what it is calling the, quote, criminal Iranian aggression. The latest escalation in a war that is supposed to be quiet, with both sides observing a ceasefire. In recent days, it has been anything but. U.S. Central Command says it launched self-defense strikes on a strategic island in the Strait of Hormuz after Iran launched ballistic missiles and drones at multiple Gulf allies. Central Command says the Iranian attacks failed to hit their targets and the ceasefire endures. Iran says it targeted the U.S.'s 5th Fleet headquarters in Bahrain in response to the U.S. strike on Keshem Island. In a statement, the country's foreign ministry said, quote, Iran reserves the right to defend itself against any country allowing the U.S. to use its territory or airspace to launch attacks against Iran. The foreign ministry adding that responsibility for the strikes lie not with Iran, but the rulers of Bahrain and Kuwait. The foreign ministry alleging that both countries, which are home to U.S. bases, had been used to support U.S. efforts against Iran. The tit-for-tat attacks come as diplomatic efforts to end the war have seemingly stalled, with the U.S. and Iran unable to agree to a framework that would end the conflict and reopen the Strait of Hormuz. Willie Lowry, CBC News, Jerusalem.
1: Violent clashes erupting on the streets of Southampton, England overnight, sparked by a controversial courtroom video. Demonstrators fought with riot police, throwing bricks and bottles outside the police station. The force is facing national backlash following the murder of Henry Nowak. Newly released body cam footage shows the 18-year-old handcuffed by police as he lay dying from stab wounds, and he complained he couldn't breathe. At least 21 people are dead after a building fire in India's capital of New Delhi. Officials say the building was a bed and breakfast for patients and relatives visiting a nearby hospital. About 40 people were injured. It's still not known what sparked the fire. Veteran 60 Minutes correspondent Steve Pelley is out at CBS News. What appears to have been an internal squabble has now become very public, with Pelley calling out the network's new owners and executives for trying to stay in the good graces of President Trump. Apparently, everything came to a head after a tense staff meeting. The CBC's Chris Reyes joins us now from Washington. So, Chris, what can you tell us about what led up to Pelley's dismissal?
3: Well, John, that staff meeting with the program's new executive producer, Nick Bilton, earlier this week turned confrontational. And in that meeting, Pelley reportedly accused Bilton and his boss, controversial and also new CBS News president Barry Weiss, of murdering 60 Minutes after two other 60 Minutes correspondents were fired last week. In a scathing letter obtained by several news outlets, Bilton said Pelley hijacked his first meeting and showed no interest in the future of the show. Bilton called Pelley's behavior a performative display of hostility enacted in front of the staff. Bilton said he hoped to sit down with Pelley to find a path forward, but he accused Pelley of making it clear that he was not interested in that.
1: Chris, what have we heard from Scott Pelley?
3: Yeah, Pelley released a full-page statement to several news outlets. He addressed the issue directly. He wrote, "The new owner of our network is casting 60 Minutes aside, apparently to curry a moment of favor with the Trump administration." This controversy, John, goes back to last year when CBS's parent company merged with Skydance, owned by the son of Trump ally Larry Ellison. Pelley goes on to say that new management instructed him to inject falsehoods and bias into a politically sensitive story, and that he has been told to include assertions that are unverified, referring to the firing of his two colleagues. Pelley said, "Good people were silenced because they stood up for our audience." He said they stood up for fairness against forces of political bias. They stood up for

0: professionalism against chaos. He said the waste was heartbreaking.
1: The CBC's Chris Reyes in Washington. Thanks, Chris.
0: Thank you.
1: In Manitoba, hot and dry weather is fueling the wildfire risk across much of the province. Two wildfires burning out of control about an hour's drive northeast of Winnipeg. Both started over the weekend near Lac Du Bonny. Local officials and residents are anxious about a potential repeat of 2025. Flames tore through more than 40 square kilometers in the region that year. Two people were killed. There are big worries in Newfoundland and Labrador over a potential summer strike at Marine Atlantic. The Crown Corporation is the only ferry service between the province and the Maritimes, and even a partial shutdown could have a major economic fallout. Peter Cowan has the details.
2: I think it's really concerning.
3: Anne-Marie Boudreau is head of the St. John's Board of Trade. She says if workers at Marine Atlantic are able to strike, it would cause a huge disruption.
2: A lot of perishable food that comes to the island portion of Newfoundland and Labrador comes via Marine Atlantic. We get a lot of medical supplies that come that services the entire island that come via Marine Atlantic. So we're talking about a critical link.
3: Workers represented by Unifor started bargaining last year. In April, talks broke down despite the help of a federal mediator. Workers could be in a legal strike position by the end of the month. The Labor Relations Board ruled Marine Atlantic is an essential service, so workers can't walk off the job. But the union is now proposing that if a strike does happen, service could be cut to just 3 crossings a week, down from 4 crossings a day.
4: Marine Atlantic is an essential service for us.
3: Premier Tony Wakeham says he doesn't want to see any cuts during a busy summer season, with tourists coming in and more than $1 billion worth of seafood going out.
4: Yeah, any kind of a slowdown in Marine Atlantic is a problem for us.
3: Federal Finance Minister François-Philippe Champagne was in Newfoundland, where he was asked about the ferry service.
5: This is going to require all our attention.
3: The union wouldn't comment, but in an update posted online, it says talks broke down before monetary issues could even be discussed. Peter Cowan, CBC News, St. John's.
1: And that is the latest national and international news from World Report. 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I'm John Northcott. 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
0: 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Good morning, here's the regional news. After weeks of back and forth, today a Nunavut judge ruled that the media can name a man accused of adult sexual assault charges. Justice Christian Lyons says naming the man will not influence the jury pool for trial. The CBC still can't report the man's name because of previous reporting linking him to the youth charges. Lyons ruled the media can't report the man's name related to youth charges. He is protected under the Youth Criminal Justice Act, Lyons says. A youth complainant has asked for a publication ban on her name to be lifted, which the judge granted. The youth child dates are now set for this December. Yellowknife RCMP are asking for help in locating a missing man who is originally from Nunavut. 28-year-old Johnny Jr. Ningyungan was last seen in the city Saturday and has not been in contact with friends or family since then. Ningyungan is described as indigenous Inuk, approximately 5 feet 8 inches tall, 150 pounds and average built. He has black, close-cropped hair and brown eyes. Police and his family are concerned of his well-being, the RCMP said in a release. Anyone with information is asked to contact the Yellowknife RCMP.

0: at 867-669-1111. Officials from Parks Canada are wrapping up an eight-year project in Kausitl National Park. The project is called Tidy Tundra Equals Healthy Herds. It involves cleaning up waste from oil and gas exploration dating back in the 1970s. Darren Reed is a resource conservation officer with Parks Canada Nunavut. He says they're cleaning up seven different sites with hazardous waste has already been removed.
1: And then since then, we've been pulling out the non-hazardous stuff in any way we can. We've used helicopters to forward things to places where we can get a twin otter in, and then twin otter goes in and we can fit 14, 16 empty barrels on a twin otter.
0: Other debris has been pulled out by Skidoo. The project aims to improve their habitat for prairie caribou in the region over the long term. The caribou are listed as a species at risk. And finally, the Qayoqtuqbik Community Food Center loves to feed people. Every month, the center invites chefs to present a special meal. Joseph Murdoch Flowers is the executive director. He says he was inspired by a friend who does the same thing in Montreal.
2: I thought, let's do a fundraising activity for the food center. And there's so much wonderful talent in town. That I knew that if we wanted to bring in community cooks, not necessarily those who are professionally trained, but just people who are really good cooks at home who want to make a big meal for the community, let's do that.
0: Murdoch Flowers says they began the monthly Saturdays Chef's Night a year and a half ago, though Norwegian Chef's Night was the last before the summer break, as it is harder to bring people together in the warmer months. He says the next Saturday's Chef's Night will resume in September. That's your regional news.
3: Yanamik Toby Toby. 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Okay, it's a little bit confusing this morning all around. It's a bit confusing, but let's get the latest weather from Jamie first.
4: Well, this morning here in Rankin Inlet and Whale Cove, mainly cloudy. Clearing this afternoon, wind west 20 kilometers per hour, high 16 in Narvia. Mainly sunny, wind becoming southwest 20 kilometers per hour, high 14. In Chesterfield, mainly cloudy with 30% chance of showers this morning. Clearing this afternoon, wind west 20 kilometers per hour, high 14. And for Baker Lake, clearing this morning, wind west 20 kilometers per hour, high 16. In Coral Harbour, mainly cloudy, 30% chance of flurries early this morning, wind becoming northwest, 20 kilometers per hour. This afternoon, high 9. In Nyat, mainly cloudy, with 30% chance of flurries this morning, clearing this afternoon, wind becoming northwest, 20 kilometers per hour this morning, high 16. In Cambridge Bay, a mix of sun and cloud, 30% chance of showers late this afternoon, fog patches dissipating early this morning and dissipating this morning. Wind west, 20 kilometers per hour, becoming light near noon, high 11. In Kuauk, a mix of sun and cloud, 30% chance of drizzle this afternoon, wind becoming southwest, 20 kilometers per hour, high 6, wind chills minus 7. In Tuyat, mainly cloudy with 30% chance of drizzle, risk of freezing drizzle this morning, wind becoming south 20 kilometers per hour this morning,

0: Then west 20 this afternoon, high plus 5, wind chills minus 8. And Joe Haven, mainly cloudy with 30% chance of drizzle this morning, risk of freezing drizzle early this morning, fog patches dissipating near noon, wind west 30 kilometers per hour, high plus 4. And for good look, took increase in clouds, 30% chance of showers late this morning and early this afternoon, clear this afternoon, wind west 20 kilometers per hour, early this morning, high 13. That's your latest weather this morning for this morning.
1: Yeah, the struggle is real some days. 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

0: This is World Report. Good morning, I'm John Northcott. Washington is blindsiding Ottawa by proposing a brand new 10% tariff on Canadian imports. The U.S. claims the new levy would be for failing to effectively ban goods made with forced labor. It comes hours after Trade Minister Dominic LeBlanc spoke with U.S. Trade Czar Jameson Greer about renewing the CUSMA trade pact. Following the talks, LeBlanc said he had cautious optimism about the negotiations.
1: All of us know that the road to conclusions in these conversations is sometimes not a straight line. You can suddenly hit clear air turbulence when you don't expect it, and sometimes you can have a very smooth ride with no turbulence, so I remain optimistic that we'll focus on the latter.
0: LeBlanc flew back to Ottawa last night and could now be facing a radically worsened trade landscape with the U.S. Greer has said existing tariffs on Canadian steel, aluminum, and automobiles are a permanent fixture, and they will not be lifted even if a new CUSMA deal is ratified. Police in Britain say they're reviewing their anti-racism guidance after an outcry over the treatment of a student who died last year. The 18-year-old was handcuffed and arrested after being stabbed. His killer falsely accused him of racism. Julia Chapman has more from London.
2: Anger turning to violence on the streets of Southampton.
3: Off our streets! Racist police!
2: Hundreds gathered in the British city last night to protest the treatment of Henry Novak. The 18-year-old was murdered in December.
4: You've been stabbed. Whereabouts? I don't think you have, mate.
2: Police have released footage of the incident, which shows officers handcuffing Novak, ignoring his plea that he couldn't breathe because he'd been stabbed. His attacker had claimed to be the victim of racial abuse.
5: Two-tier policing is disgusting in this country.
2: A protester in Southampton echoing criticism from figures on the right of British politics. They argue that police have swung from being institutionally racist to anti-white. Parm Sandhu, the director of the London Policing College, denies this.
6: Police officers do not go to work and think, if I see a black person, a white person, I am going to treat them differently.
2: Novak's father has condemned his son's treatment, but he insists that he doesn't want his death used to sow further tension. Sarah Jones is the UK Minister for Policing and Crime.
7: What I would urge people to do is to allow justice to take its course.
2: Novak's killer, Vikram Digwa, has been sentenced to life in prison, but scrutiny of the police's actions is only just beginning. England's police watchdog is investigating and will present a report later in the year. Julia Chapman, CBC News, London.
0: The US and Iran have each launched a new wave of attacks. Sirens ring out overnight in Kuwait City. Officials there say its air defense systems intercepted missile and drone attacks. Kuwait's army accuses Iran of striking the country's international airport. At least one person is dead, several others injured. Iran says it launched attacks on U.S. bases and helicopters in a regional country in retaliation for overnight strikes on Qasem Island in the Strait of Hormuz. The U.S. military launched what it calls self-defense strikes overnight on some Iranian military targets. In Manitoba, hot and dry weather is fueling the wildfire risk across much of the province. Two wildfires are burning out of control about an hour's drive northeast of Winnipeg. Local officials and residents are anxious about a potential repeat of 2025. Flames tore through more than 40 square kilometers in the region that year, and two people were killed. There are more questions about Alberta's upcoming referendum on separation, including whether a plan to leave Canada is even financially possible. Premier Danielle Smith says that her government is preparing a document outlining what costs Albertans would need to cover, and it's a big bill. Tristan Mottershead explains.
8: I think I came up with almost $400 billion worth of transitional costs that we'd have to assume.
9: Alberta Premier Danielle Smith says that's the estimated bill for the province to leave Canada, with an additional amount of $25 to $50 billion in the following years.
8: We want to be very realistic about what kind of costs and inconveniences people would have in their life if they decided to vote otherwise.
9: Chetan Devay, an economics professor at the University of Alberta, predicts it could be even higher.
10: I think it could be at least half a trillion, personally.
9: He believes a reaction of international capital and trade markets is going to be severe, which will ultimately lead to a more expensive bill. Alberta separatist Jeffrey Rath is not put off by the amount.
11: $400 billion? Who cares? We're paid off in 8 years. We put over $800 billion into Confederation through equalization in the last 30 years, right? If you put compound interest on that, you know, Canada owes us $4 or $5 trillion.
9: DeVay argues the separatists haven't fully worked out the cost of creating a brand new government out of nothing.
10: If it actually was a good idea in terms of costs and benefits, now and in the long term for me, my daughter, etc., sure, I would be on board. But the numbers literally that have been put out by the independent side do not work.
9: Alberta's Finance Minister Jason Nixon says the province is planning to release full details on separation costs in the coming months. Tris Montershed, CBC News, Edmonton.
0: Some of the beluga whales remaining at Ontario's marine land could be going to Spain. They've been in limbo since the amusement park in Niagara Falls shuttered 2 years ago. Ottawa says it now endorses the rescue plan floated by several aquariums, and Lisa Shing has the details.
12: Give me one!
13: A complicated rescue of two beluga whales from an aquarium in Kharkiv, Ukraine, 2 years ago. 12 hours in a truck, then a flight to Oceanographique Valencia, an aquarium in Spain. At the time, bombs reportedly dropping just hundreds of meters from their tanks. Now, that Spanish facility is one of five that could be home to some of the 30 remaining belugas at Marineland. The Department of Fisheries and Oceans says it has given its approval and has also issued some of the permits needed for the whales to cross international borders.
14: It's challenging, but it's not impossible.
13: Javier Almunia is a zoology professor at the University of La Laguna in Spain and says this kind of move to another aquarium is in the best interests of the mammals.
14: There is no need for adaptation because the animals already know this kind of environment.
13: The future of the whales at the former amusement park has been uncertain as it faces financial and regulatory hurdles. Last fall, Marineland threatened to euthanize them after Ottawa denied permits to send them to China. The belugas would also be split between aquariums in Atlanta and Georgia, as well as two SeaWorld locations in San Diego and San Antonio, Texas. The U.S.-based Association of Zoos and Aquariums tells CBC News there are still several steps and permits before a rescue can begin, including medical checks to make sure they're healthy enough to travel. Lisa Shing, CBC News, Toronto.
0: 60 Minutes veteran correspondent Scott Pelley is out of a job. Fired by CBS.
15: I'm Scott Pelley. Those stories tonight on 60 Minutes.
0: Pelley had been with CBS for 37 years. It comes one day after he reportedly accused the broadcaster's new editor-in-chief of, quote, murdering 60 Minutes.

0: His departure follows a string of high-profile dismissals at CBS. In a statement, Pelley accuses the network's new owner of casting 60 Minutes aside to curry favor with the Trump administration. And finally, it's a tight race for second place in the Los Angeles mayoral primary race. Incumbent Karen Bass has secured her place in November's election, but it's still too close to call in the battle between a reality star and a city council member. Steve Futterman reports.
1: There are still many votes to be counted, but at the moment, the former reality TV star Spencer Pratt is in second place. If it stays that way, he will advance to the November general election. Last night, Pratt was sounding confident.
2: I just believe there's a lot of Los Angeles that is so excited to hear. It's refreshing. A non-politician. I don't want to be a politician. I wasn't ready. I didn't know I'd be the mayor, but I know what people want now.
1: Pratt has engaged in a largely insurgent populist campaign, describing Los Angeles as broken and how the city needs to have a new approach. His criticism of Karen Bass has focused on the way she handled last year's deadly wildfires. It has forced Bass to be on the defensive, but last night she was all positive.
3: Los Angeles is the city that I love. Los Angeles is the creative capital of the world, where we dream and we make our dreams come true.
1: While votes are still being counted, Bass is assured of finishing first. But the battle for second place isn't officially over. A progressive city council member, Nithya Raman, is in third place and mathematically could still overtake Pratt. Steve Futterman, CBC News, Los Angeles.
0: And that is the latest national and international news from World Report. I'm John Northcott. This is CBC News.

Good morning and welcome to The Trailbreaker. Good morning, I'm Shannon Scott. Thanks so much for joining us on this Wednesday morning, June 3rd. A foggy start to the day up in Inuvik. Environment Canada has issued a fog advisory. The agency saying that should dissipate later this morning. Tamara Merritt will have the forecast for us after the 6:30 news, and I'll do the current conditions coming up straight ahead. And then in this first hour of our show, the minister responsible for Canada-U.S. trade was just in Washington for a one-day visit. We'll look at what Dominic LeBlanc's trip signals about the ongoing CUSMA negotiations. And we'll hear about a new documentary airing on CBC.

0: Well, it's 11 minutes after 6, and at 6:30, Tamara Merritt will join us with the news, but right now she's here in studio. Tamara, good morning.
1: Good morning, Shannon.
0: So I rode my bike in this morning, which we were talking about yesterday. Mm-hmm. I love to do. I did make a critical error, though, in forgetting that this is the time of year where you don't need much of a jacket later in the day. But in the morning, it's still quite chilly.
1: Yeah, I mean, I just drove here. I didn't ride my bike, but even the short walk from my house to my car, I was freezing. I didn't have a coat on.
0: Yeah, it's that wind. Phil Mork is, people who remember Phil from the years, is with us right now behind the glass in the booth, and he was reminding me that the winds this time of year are colder than you expect them to be.
1: Yes, I believe it.
0: You'd think all these years later I would learn that, Phil, but no, I did not. So that was my morning. How was your morning?
1: It was good. Yeah. Like I said, a little chilly. Took a little bit to wake up, I'm not going to lie. but we're here now and I'm awake. So.
0: We're here now. It's Wednesday, halfway through the week.
1: Yeah.
0: All right. Well, what's coming up in the news, Tamara?
1: Yeah. So coming up at 6:30, we'll hear more reaction to the Auditor General's report on the NWT's Child and Family Services. And we'll also learn about the closure of a popular trail in the NWT due to serious soil erosion.
0: All right. Thanks so much. Tamara Merritt will be back with the news for us at 6:30. Other than in Inuvik, where, of course, we have that fog warning, most communities are seeing pretty sunny skies. Communities that are reporting this morning are seeing very sunny skies. In Fort Chipewyan in the park, sunny and 9 degrees. Fort Smith, sunny and 10. It's also 10 degrees in Lutzelkay right now. In Fort Resolution, it's 11. Hay River and Enterprise, mainly sunny and 10 degrees.

and it's also 10 degrees in Fort Providence. In Fort Simpson, mainly sunny and 12. In Sambaque, it's 10 degrees. Fort Liard sitting at 6 degrees at this hour. Yellowknife, partly cloudy skies and 9 degrees. Gamete and Wekwiti both sitting at 11. In Wati, it's 13 degrees right now. In Wrigley, it's 12. Norman Wells, mostly cloudy skies, 11 degrees. Tulita, you are the warm spot this morning, 13.2 degrees in Tulita, which inches you just a little bit above Wati. In Tulita, it's pretty gusty this morning, though. Northwest winds gusting at just over 30 kilometers an hour. In Fort Good Hope, it's 10 degrees. In Delaney, it's also 13 degrees. Northwest winds gusting at 42. In Colville Lake, cloudy skies and 6. In Fort McPherson, it's 5 degrees. In Iqaluit, it's 3. In Inuvik, as we mentioned, that fog warning this morning. Things should clear up by later, but in the next few hours, 0 degrees. In Tuktoyaktuk, it's also 0. In Pawlatuck, it's 5. Sax Harbor, you are still the cold spot this morning, minus 3 degrees in Sax Harbor. In Ulahaktuk, it's 2 degrees. In Koluktuk, cloudy and 8. And in Cambridge Bay, mostly cloudy and 3 degrees.

0: Canada-U.S. Trade Minister Dominic LeBlanc is back after a short but potentially significant visit to Washington. The Canada-U.S.-Mexico agreement is up for renewal on July 1st. Ahead of his visit, LeBlanc issued a formal letter that called Kuzma, quote, highly beneficial to each of our countries and to the integrated North American economy. But all of the signals from the White House indicate that Trump does not want a straightforward renewal of Kuzma. And more evidence of that, the U.S. is now suggesting a new 10% tariff on Canada for failing to effectively ban the import of products made with forced labor. Joining me now is Viet Vu, Manager of Economic Research at the DAIS at Toronto Metropolitan University. Viet, good morning.
1: Good morning, Shannon.
0: So as we just said, the U.S. is now saying that six countries, including Mexico and Canada, have failed to ban the import of products made with forced labor. So it's suggesting a 10% tariff on Canadian imports. CBC has confirmed that Kuzma goods are exempt. What do you make of this proposal, especially given the timing of LeBlanc's visit?
1: I mean, this is the first time that I think Donald Trump has ever cared about the issue of forced labor. And it is smoke and mirrors because Kuzma goods are sort of exempt from this order. And I think it's also worth acknowledging, right, that yes, there is likely some portion of goods that end up in Canada that has been produced as a result of forced labor and sometimes even child labor. But the issue also exists in the U.S., and the way to solve it is through partnership between the three countries, not as leverage in trade negotiations. Those who are victims of forced labor deserve much better than that.
0: This is coming on the heels of Dominic LeBlanc's visit to Washington. What's your sense of how much was accomplished?
1: I honestly don't think the minister expected to be able to accomplish much, and much I don't think was accomplished. And that's because all three of the countries, US, Canada, and Mexico, have projected their preferred path month ago, if not over a year. You know, Canada and Mexico clearly see the benefits of Kuzma in areas of combating forced labor, but also broad economic benefits. And their best case scenario is wanting that to continue. And Donald Trump continues to claim without basis that Kuzma is a bad deal that he will want to renegotiate. So I doubt this one meeting will have changed that state of play.
0: What's the significance of the formal letter that LeBlanc issued ahead of his trip saying that Canada does want to renew the deal?
1: Well, Shannon, you nailed it. The letter is a formality, a box-checking exercise, if you will. And how the process of the Kuzma review is supposed to go, you know, the letter can say either that we want to renew, which it did, leave the agreement entirely, or move to a year-by-year review until the deal is up in 10 years before that July 1st meeting. So with this letter, Canada gets to send a fairly cheap signal that it tried to work in good faith to save an agreement, and that it would have been the Americans that ripped up the deal that forced us into the current situation.
0: Right now, the U.S. seems more focused on negotiating with Mexico. There are 2 days worth of talks between those two countries, or there were, sorry, last week. Prime Minister Mark Carney was asked about that yesterday. Here's what he had to say.
2: There's a series of technical issues that they have with Mexico, they have with us, which is why there's a bifurcated discussion. So 30 issues or so with us, more than almost 60, I think, with Mexico at current count.
0: So Carney's saying there are more outstanding trade issues between the U.S. and Mexico than between the U.S. and Canada. Should that comfort Canadians when it comes to these negotiations?
1: I unfortunately don't think so, and that's because Donald Trump have let us know all of those irritants, and I don't think the numbers matter here. You know, between Canada and Mexico, they have to do with auto manufacturing and how much American content needs to be in it. And for Canada, it also has to do with commodity-specific irritants like steel and lumber. For Mexico, it also has to do with security at the U.S. and Mexico border, which is very different between Canada and the U.S. One new issue, though, for Canada is the Canadian AI strategy that is being published this week. And that's because the U.S. seems to loom all over it, with Canada pursuing a multilateral alliance that excludes the U.S. to build AI solutions and clear commitments to take actions to regulate American AI giants. So I would be surprised if the U.S. doesn't react and add to that list of 30 and make it 40 based on this strategy.
0: The U.S. is by far the biggest player in this trio. How much leverage does Canada actually have here?
1: Canada has a lot of leverage. You know, we produce a lot of electricity and other energy assets, including oil that the U.S. depends on. But the most important leverage Mark Carney has is time. Donald Trump and the Republican Party is facing a very difficult midterm election in just 5 months, one where they're expected to lose control of Congress. Mark Carney does not have to face another election for a lot longer, and since any new deal has to go through congressional approval, the timing of the midterm makes it much harder for Donald Trump to pass a radically new deal.
0: What are you going to be watching for as we get closer to the July 1st deadline on all of this?
1: This is where I think media literacy will come into play to distinguish between cheap talk and costly signals. You know, that 10% forced labor tariff that we mentioned at the beginning, that's cheap talk because you realize all of the Canadian and Mexican exports are excluded from that. But the U.S. lowering steel tariffs from 25% to 15% for some goods and as low as 10% is definitely a costly signal because Canadian producers are eligible for that drop. And that shows their own weakness that the tariff has not achieved their own objectives. And so those distinguishment between what's real and what's just a speech or words is what I'll be looking for.
0: All right, Viet, we'll be talking about this again soon, I am sure. Thanks so much.
1: Thank you.
0: Viet Vu is the manager of economic research at the DAIS at Toronto Metropolitan University. We reached him this morning in Toronto. Now, after his meetings in Washington, Minister Dominic LeBlanc spoke with reporters about the process around CUSMA. Here is some of what he had to say.
3: We had an opportunity to take stock of progress that had been made over the last number of weeks on a series of technical issues. And we presented a number of specific proposals to Ambassador Greer that we think are good in the broader context of the North American economy and respond to some long-standing issues that the United States has raised with us. I also had the opportunity to discuss with Ambassador Greer the letter that I sent to my American and Mexican counterparts yesterday, where I confirmed, as you know, that Canada would be ready to extend the CUSMA agreement by 16 years. We also looked ahead to July 1st and discussed what might be the course of our work on July 1st. Of course, Madame Charette and I raised the long-standing issues around sectoral tariffs on issues critical to the Canadian economy, automobiles, steel, aluminum, softwood lumber, of course. We'll continue some further exchanges over the coming days this week. And I reiterated to Ambassador Greer what the Prime Minister had said in New York, that a strong, prosperous Canadian economy is good for North America. And we discussed how we can work together on a number of issues that strengthen the competitiveness of the North American economy.
4: You talked about raising your level.

0: With Ambassador Greer and the 16-year request from Canada. After today's meeting, do you believe that that's attainable?
1: I'm eternally optimistic, Abigail. I think it's in the economic interest of North America to commit to that trilateral framework for another 16 years.
2: That was Canada-U.S. Trade Minister Dominic LeBlanc speaking with reporters yesterday in Washington. 23 minutes after 6 and time for a look at business with Dan McGarvey.
3: Good morning. The climate advocacy group, Investors for Paris Compliance, say efforts to get Canadian companies to meet their voluntary emission reduction commitments haven't worked. The organization says financial regulators should be tougher and take stronger action around enforcement and transparency, including things like requiring companies to disclose climate-related risks. The group says shareholder activism hasn't worked very well in persuading big corporations to reduce emissions and honour net zero pledges. And it says there aren't really any penalties for non-compliance. In its final report, the group points to weak enforcement and limited transparency around non-compliance. And it says it's shutting down after 5 years of advocacy work. The US online trading app Robinhood is expanding into Canada after acquiring the cryptocurrency firm WonderFi. WonderFi's crypto platforms BitBuy and CoinSquare will now become part of the Robinhood brand. The deal's closed just over a year since the two companies announced a deal worth $250 million. Canadian customers started downloading and using the Robinhood trading app this week. In other news,
4: all new drinks are here, from crafted sodas to refreshers. Who knew ice-cold drinks could be so fire?
3: That's one of McDonald's latest ads promoting its new summer drinks range. And the company also just unveiled the latest version of its business strategy at its worldwide convention in Las Vegas this week. McDonald's Next includes upgrading its menu, its in-store technology, like voice-activated AI, and even the design of the chain's restaurants with a new prototype in the works. It's trying to keep existing customers and attract new ones, as well as fend off competition, especially when it comes to chicken. It's been testing hand-breaded chicken tenders to try and improve on its traditional menu items like nuggets and sandwiches. It's also looking at more influencer marketing to get more attention on social media. And finally,
5: at the start, we couldn't see the end. What was waiting for us around the bend? Well, you rarely get to know.
3: That's London, UK-based singer-songwriter Samuel Smith. He's been using generative AI to continue writing and recording music after Parkinson's disease took away his ability to play the guitar. And the technologies allowed him to hum and relay musical ideas to create the demos for a track on his album, The Art of Letting Go. AI music generators like Suno and Udio use models trained on huge datasets of recorded music and audio. He says those apps allowed him to convey his musical vision to session musicians who could then record the song in exactly the right way. Now, Suno is currently involved in a legal battle with a bunch of major music labels as it fights to keep the specific number of tracks used to train its models a secret. For CBC Radio, I'm Dan McGarvey.
2: Thanks so much, Dan. Dan is with our business desk in Calgary, and you can always get more business news at our website, cbc.ca/business. Well, as I mentioned, Phil Mork is behind the glass with us for the next 2 weeks. Many of you, I'm sure, remember Phil from his many years working on this show. Phil was doing the research for me for Music History Today, and he learned that it was on this day in 1977 that this song was released, Bob Marley and the Wailers and Three Little Birds.

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1: Thanks, Shannon, and good morning. There's more reaction to an Auditor General's report on NWT Child and Family Services. Lydia Bardak is the former director of the Territorial John Howard Society. She says the report's findings are a stark reminder the NWT is failing to keep families together.
2: Because right now, what's normal is breaking up families, locking people up. That's all become very normal, and we have to fight that. It's not okay to have that as our normal.
1: The Auditor General's report found the department failed to meet its own standards, despite over a decade of promised reforms and action plans. The audit flagged many issues, including slow responses to suspected abuse and neglect. Julie Green is a former MLA and Health and Social Services Minister.
3: Unfortunately, I wasn't hugely surprised because these recommendations have been repeated twice before in Auditor General reports. Some of the same things have been flagged as issues. I just say that mostly I was very disappointed.
1: Green says staff vacancies are one of the big reasons things don't improve, but she says there are signs of progress. For example, some Indigenous governments have taken over managing their own social services. A popular trail in the Northwest Territories is closed due to serious soil erosion. Officials say it made riverbank sections of the Twin Falls Park Trail unstable. The trail follows a historic portage route once used by Dene hunters and travelers and has been closed since November last year. Officials are now re-upping the notice to visitors and to caution those still using the trail. Kathy Lapine is the South Slave Regional Superintendent for the Department of Industry, Tourism, and Investment.
4: Wait until the open sign says we're good to go, because like this, we've had a media blast saying that, you know, this area is closed. When they're open, we will also have a media blast saying that, yay, the trails are open so that people can enjoy them.
1: She says the department is working to reopen the trail and hopes that could happen later this summer. In Lützel Cay, the election for chief is taking place today. It's between two candidates, Stephanie Poole and the incumbent, James Marlowe. Members can cast their vote at the Band Office Council Chamber in Lützel Cay until 5 today. The winner is expected to be announced around 6 o'clock. Nominations for the 6 councillor position opened yesterday, and the vote for those roles will take place next month. Officials from Parks Canada are wrapping up an 8-year project in Kosuitook National Park. The project is called Tidy Tundra Equals Healthy Herds. It involves cleaning up waste from oil and gas exploration dating back to the 1970s. Darren Reed is a resource conservation officer with Parks Canada Nunavut. He says they are cleaning up 7 different sites where hazardous waste has already been removed.
5: And then since then, we've been pulling out the non-hazardous stuff in any way we can. We've used

0: helicopters to forward things to places where we can get a Twin Otter in, and then Twin Otter goes in and we can fit 14, 16 empty barrels on a Twin Otter.
1: Other debris has been pulled out by Skidoo. The project aims to improve the habitat for Peary caribou in the region over the long term. The caribou are listed as a species at risk. And Canada is losing trees to wildfires faster than they can be replanted. With fire intensity growing rapidly, the forest industry is worried. Nadir Hashmi reports.
2: We've just never seen this amount of area of boreal forest being burnt up so quickly.
3: That's Godfrey Manuick with the Canadian Tree Nursery Association. He says wildfires destroyed nearly a tenth of Canada's forests between 2023 and 2025. Replacing just 15% of that loss requires over 7 billion seedlings, and natural regrowth can't keep up.
2: Huge natural infrastructure that's being destroyed. A lot of it's not being reforested. That's going to be super negative.
3: Fomaniak says a reliable funding model is needed, especially after the federal 2 billion trees initiative was scrapped in last year's budget, with money redirected to defense and infrastructure. Jordan Todd is a contractor for a tree planting company. He says reforestation should be treated as a major nation building project.
4: You know, if things trend the way that they are, our kids and grandkids may not have any forests still around that we would recognize as forests today.
3: A national task force of forestry groups is now forming to advocate for provincial and federal support. Nadi Hashmi, CBC News, Red Deer.
1: And that's the CBC News for 6:30. I'm Tamara Merritt. For the latest national and international news, stay tuned for World Report at the top of the hour. And I'll be back with your regional news at 7:30. 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
5: Thanks so much, Tamara. Coming up in this half hour of our show, the compelling story of Louis Cameron, who fought for Indigenous rights a generation ago. His story was almost lost to history, but a new film, which you can watch on CBC Gem, is a moving testimony to the little-known hero of First Nations people. We'll be joined by the director of that documentary coming up straight ahead, and that's after Tamara has the forecast for us.
1: Thanks, Shannon. In Fort Chippewa, Wood Buffalo National Park, it's sunny at a high of 18. In Fort Smith, a high of 21. And in Lutzelkay, a high of 18. In Fort Resolution, Hay River and Enterprise, it's sunny at a high of 20. In Fort Providence and Kakiza, it's sunny at a high of 23. In Fort Simpson and Jean Marie River, it's a high of 28. In Fort Liard, Nahanni Butte, and Samba Cay, it's sunny at a high of 26. In Yellowknife, a high of 19. In Wekwati, Wati, Gamati, and Betcheco, a mix of sun and clouds at a high of 22. In Wrigley, it's sunny at a high of 25. In Norman Wells, Toledo, and Fort Good Hope, a high of 22. In Delaney and in Coville Lake, a mix of sun and clouds at a high of 18. In Fort McPherson and Sigachik, a mix of sun and clouds at a high of 22. In Iqaluit and Inuvik, a high of 19. In Tuktoyaktuk, a mix of sun and clouds with some fog patches and a high of plus 5. In Pawlituk, a chance of showers at a high of 9. In Sax Harbor, a chance of flurries with risk of freezing rain and a high of minus 1. In Uluhaktuk, it's cloudy at a high of plus 2. In Kugluktuk, a chance of showers at a high of 13. And in Cambridge Bay, a mix of sun and clouds with a chance of showers, some fog patches at a high of 11.
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0: It's a Canadian story almost lost to history. The story of a young First Nations man named Louis Cameron, who led a movement of young Indigenous activists in 1974 and a march to Ottawa. He wanted to raise awareness about land rights and the mistreatment of Indigenous peoples in Canada.
1: Well, first of all, the movement of Native people is, you know, is 400 years old. People have been, you know, trying to retain their rights, you know, have their rights to the land, establish their human rights for a long time.
2: My dad, Louis Cameron, he stood up for our people, for the Anishinaabe, who are suffering in Kenora.
0: Well, just a little bit there from this new documentary airing on CBC.

0: see Jem. It's called Nina Tomatis, Red Power Rising, directed by filmmaker Shane Bellecourt. And it tells the story of Louis Cameron. As I said, you can see it on CBC Jem. Shane Bellecourt joins us now on the line from Vancouver. Shane, good morning.
1: Good morning.
0: So tell us more about this occupation in 1974 of the Anishinaabe Park in Kenora, Ontario.
1: In Kenora, in the late 60s and into the early 70s, it's town, it's a lake of the woods, it's a cottage country, it's very pleasant, you would assume. It was considered the Alabama of the North from different publications at that time because it was seen as being so segregated between white life and indigenous life in the town of Kenora. And young people in the area, Kenora is a confluence of many things. It's where all the infrastructure of Canada has to pass through a very narrow pathway as it crosses over the top of Lake Superior and into the prairies or vice versa. And in this place, it had an enormous amount of residential schools as well. Louis Cameron and other people who were from this area were sent to residential school from a very young age. And when they came out of residential school in the area of Ghost Dog and other reserves in the Kenora region, there was mercury poisoning. There was no future on the reserves for them. So they moved to the city. A lot of Indigenous people moved to the city in the late 60s and 70s, young people looking for a new chance at life. In Kenora, that was met with a lot of resistance to their mere presence being in the city. Police brutality. They had a club, the Kenora Indian Beaters Club, where they'd go out at night and beat Indigenous people who were walking home alone. Very, very violent place. Young people in the area of Kenora thought to themselves, if my future is only a violent death, what kind of future is that? So they organized themselves as grassroots people, and they occupied a park in Anishinaabe Park in downtown Kenora for the summer, where they just wanted to have a chance to be peaceful together, to organize themselves together, and to make a list of demands for the city to have maybe a better outcome for their own future. And that's really what the occupation in life was like in 1974.
0: So who was Louis Cameron, and what made him such a compelling subject for you?
1: Louis Cameron, to me, is one of the great leaders of Indigenous life in our history. And what makes him one of the great leaders, like a lot of great leaders I think about, he didn't want to be a leader. He didn't want the limelight. That wasn't what he was about. He was an articulate, penetrating, intellectual mind who other people at the time thought, well, Louis, you write the demands. You know, Louis, you go answer the question because you're so good at it. And he kind of got pushed forward into being this leader. And what made him so compelling was his not only his mind and his ability to write and to articulate these things, but his cool factor was off the charts because he just exudes a deep confidence of knowing exactly who he was, the history that he was a part of, and the deep love for being an Anishinaabe person. And that is what anchors everything and emanates out of him. And it was just such a compelling person to think about, to spend time with. And we did that mostly through speaking with Louis' son, Tyler Cameron, who has that same kind of energy. So we made a film in which his son is exploring his dad's legacy. And that's really what the movie is anchoring in. And as someone who has an Indigenous, my dad's Indigenous rights leader, so it was kind of like an honor song to an entire generation.
0: Can you paint us a little bit of a picture about the historical context of the time of this occupation and then also the Indigenous March on Ottawa later in 1974?
1: In the late 60s, we think about a lot of the Black civil rights movement in the South, and what a time, you know, Martin Luther King, etc. And that also then galvanized Indigenous life south of the Medicine Line. We think about the American Indian movement, the occupation of Alcatraz. We think about Wounded Knee and the armed occupation and the shooting there, Leonard Peltier and others. So, you know, all this energy around identity, around people reclaiming their place and wanting a different outcome for their kids' lives. And that, of course, pushed north across the border in the Medicine Line. And that was the life of Louis Cameron and others in the late 60s and early 70s. people, indigenous people, wanting to organize themselves and wanting to find a way to have acts of rebellion, like occupation of government buildings, like they did in the South. And they're really feeling that. Now, the Canadian government thought that was extremely threatening. They thought this is a communist overtaking, you know, what could lead to all kinds of problems for the country of Canada. So it was felt as very threatening, let alone that Indigenous people would stand up for their own rights and have an articulation of such. So it was a time that was had a lot of, I guess, potential for explosion. And it was a time also where we see it as a time where people were coming together to understand and articulate who they were. And the documentary explores that Red Power movement.
0: What happened at the March on Parliament ultimately?
1: Well, Louis Cameron and others led an occupation of Anishinaabe Park in Kenora. In Cache Creek, a whole bunch of young people were organizing themselves in British Columbia in similar means. The organizers of both spoke to each other and thought, we should have a caravan. We'll go town to town to town across Canada from Vancouver to Ottawa, and we'll protest on Ottawa these larger Indigenous questions about what is our future and how can we have a better future for ourselves. And they marched to Ottawa in 1974 in September, and Pierre Elliott Trudeau, the Prime Minister at the time, did not engage in a dialogue. That's fine. Did not want to, recognize them or their listed demands. So be it. But as opposed to just allowing people to protest on Parliament Hill, like a lot of people do on Parliament Hill, he sent the military down to them. Armed military engagement with bayonets and rifles and horseback officers, and they beat everybody up to disperse them. Now, that might be seen as like a bit of a downer, clearly, not the outcome that Louis and others had wanted or anticipated, but the journey from town to town, the process along the caravan, that was the win, because it galvanized a whole generation of future leaders as they went town to town and they said to young Indigenous people in rural environments, you have a right to be who you are, you have a right to be where you are, and you have a right to, you know, seek better outcomes for your future.
0: How is this story relevant now as the country embarks on big resource projects in Indigenous land under the Mark Carney government? We've got three possibilities here. How do you see this story reverberating?
1: Well, I mean, on the one note, I think a lot of Indigenous people would say, you know, this is a story being told time and time and time again. This engagement of like, hey, could you go ahead and get out of the way? We want to get some resources here. Oh, wait, you're now in the way again. Can you get out of the way again because we have some more resources? What's different about this time for me is you're asking one person's opinion who has no say in what happens up in Yellowknife. I think that's exciting. The Indigenous leadership of the people of your territory, your region, will decide for themselves what that engagement was. It won't be a matter of duty to consult, which it was through the 90s, of like, hey, we're going to have a meeting with local towns folks, and then we're going to blow off and write a report and do whatever the hell we want. This meaningful engagement is something that I think each community now has the right, each Indigenous community now has the right to decide for themselves what they want that to be. And I think that really does stem from this Red Power Rising movement that happened with the Berger Report. Like, it's across the whole country of Canada, the whole Turtle Island of North America, where Indigenous people found a way to sort of say, like, you know what? We are now going to engage with governments on our own terms. And before, we had to all band together. And now it's more like individual nations are deciding for themselves. So I think that that's an exciting place to be with this question of what resource extraction do we need to do in this new climate of, you know, international trade, et cetera, et cetera. But it's not up for me to say what that is. It's not up for me to someone else to decide what would happen in my community. So it's an exciting place to be, I think, ultimately.
0: All right, Shane, we're going to have to leave it there. But thank you for telling us about your film. I do appreciate it.
1: Thank you so much for having me.
0: Shane Bellecourt is a Métis director. You can watch his new film, Nina Tamatzi, Red Power Rising, on CBC Gem. There's also a version on Gem in Anishinaabe Mohan, so you can see it in the Indigenous language. Shane collaborated on this new documentary with filmmaker Tanya Talaga. Well, here is Anishinaabe artist Esanabi. He will be performing at Folk on the Rocks this year. This is Good Love.

0: Well, Ace and Abby there with Good Love. And Ace and Abby will be appearing this year in Yellowknife at Folk on the Rocks. 9 minutes before 7 o'clock here on the Trailbreaker. And it is going to be a first for the Yukon. That territory is about to host its first ever professional regular season basketball game. It'll happen in July in Whitehorse. The Calgary Surge and the Saskatoon Mamba will take to the temporary court. Now, along with the game, the teams will also be running clinics, a basketball tournament, and taking part in the Canada Day Parade. Jason Ribeiro is the president of both teams. He spoke with the CBC's George Morados about the event.
1: Can you tell me about your love of basketball, where it began?
2: Yeah, no, I'm the Vince Carter generation, right? So growing up in the GTA, not only seeing the birth of the Raptors, but also seeing just how much Vince and that era of Toronto Raptors basketball defined what would eventually be a legacy for Canadian basketball. Now the majority of the talent, that's coming into the NBA is coming from, you know, where I grew up. But it wasn't just even the basketball. It was the music. It was the culture. It was the fashion. It was almost everything that I think spoke to how basketball hits youth differently. And then later in life, you know, you abandon those things and you move on to the real world. And then, you know, these opportunities came about to acquire a professional basketball team and reconnect with that feeling that I had as a youth, but then instead give it to thousands more youth that didn't have that. And that journey started in Calgary, and it's grown to Saskatoon and surrounding communities, Red Deer and Lethbridge, and now it's come to Whitehorse, Yukon.
1: I want to know more about that. Like, when that idea, like, why did you want to come north? You don't have to. And why did you want to do it this way with a multi-day event and year to year?
2: Yeah, no, I love Canada. We love Canada. And loving Canada means you love it coast to coast to coast. And one of the things that we've really prided ourselves on is not being resigned to what we currently have. There's more work to do. So Calgary's a fantastic market. We didn't need to go to Red Deer.

0: we don't need to go to Lethbridge this summer, but it was, it became this kind of drive-through territory or this flyover territory, and you realize there's just a lot of people there who not only want to experience live events with their families or their kids or a date night, but also really, really passionate basketball fans. And so, yes, it's a little bit more work on our end, my staff's end, but the impact of going into these communities, showing up in a really meaningful way, showing up to schools, showing up to rec centers, leaving a lasting legacy and not just doing a one and done and coming back, has become infectious. And so for us, the North was kind of this little dream that we had, and really it was the context of having now both teams under our ownership group allowed us to think about, okay, do we own the means of production, so to speak, to put on a really world-class live event, and we're excited that that's the Real North Classic.
1: Territories are competitive. Why did you decide on UConn over NWT or even Nunavut?
0: No, it was interesting, and I don't think we're ruling those things out, but it really was, it sounds cliche, but it was the sunshine. It was the sunshine and the warmness of having a summer event. And what was that visual when we closed our minds and thought about Canada Day weekend and where we'd want to spend it? I think the team here on the ground, both from a government perspective and from a nonprofit perspective, they've done a really good job from a sport tourism lens. So we paid attention to when the WHL came here. We paid attention to the Arctic Winter Games and seeing just how dialed they were in terms of not only attracting, but telling the story of the value of these events, made it a kind of natural partner. And the first phone call, and the only phone call I ever made, was to Sport UConn and Whitehorse. This is a live event, and it comes with bells and whistles that is not just, you know, two nets and a court. And I think the ability to have, you know, music playing throughout and the ability to have a seat and courtside, you know, that experience from the amount of people, like even before this event came online, there were a lot of rumblings about the event, I think going through the community. People were randomly calling my phone or my email to say, hey, I need to take this entire row of courtsides. So we really wanted to replicate what the CBL experience is, but we're not ruling anything out for future. I think the opportunity to not only do some of the events that are planned for indoors, outdoors, you know, an outdoor 3x3 tournament, for example, but then also the ability to one day, I think, do an outdoor game, weather compliant with a backup, I think is also an opportunity that we haven't ruled out for the future.
2: Well, that was Jason Ribeiro, the president of the Calgary Surge and Saskatoon Mamba basketball teams. The two teams will be playing the first ever professional regular season basketball game in Whitehorse in July. We are 4 minutes before 7 o'clock in World Report. This is Diggin' Roots and Skoden.

0: had to let them get those last notes in. That was Diggin' Roots and Skoden. We are headed into World Report now. Hour two of our program starts at 7 o'clock. And coming up after that, we're going to talk about the fire that continues to burn and threaten the whooping cranes in Wood Buffalo National Park.
1: This is World Report. Good morning, I'm John Northcott. The trillion-dollar trading relationship between Canada and the United States is hitting another rough patch. Just as Trade Minister Dominic LeBlanc wrapped up a trip to Washington, the Trump administration stunned Ottawa by proposing a 10% tariff on Canadian goods. The U.S. claims the new levy is for not effectively banning the import of products made with forced labor. Janice McGregor's been following all of this from our parliamentary bureau. Janice, is this a surprise?
2: John, the Trump administration needed to find a new guise, a new legal means for imposing a blanket global tariff on all its trading partners. The need's been urgent since the Supreme Court struck down its previous tariffs earlier this year. This forced labor probe was so broad, so vague, that blanket determination could be a foregone conclusion. Now, if he knew this was coming, Canada's lead minister, Dominic LeBlanc, didn't let on for reporters yesterday, but he did sound resigned to this new reality.
3: It's not a surprise that the United States initiated these investigations. It won't surprise you that we share the concern of the Americans and other economic partners that we need to do everything we can together to face this challenge.
2: CUSMA-compliant goods are exempt. There's nearly 75 pages of exemptions, in fact, providing relief to American consumers for already inflated food products like beef, coffee, things like pharmaceuticals also. And these latest tariffs don't stack on top of tariffs, already adding a lot of inflation for things like steel and aluminum.
1: So, Janice, how could this impact CUSMA negotiations?
2: The uncomfortable truth is Canadian authorities have been found falling short of keeping goods made with forced labor out. Past CBC News investigations have found cotton clothing, tomato products with questionable supply chains on store shelves at major Canadian retailers. Aluminum supply chains in China are also tainted with forced labor concerns, but Canada agreed to import more Chinese electric vehicles anyway. Canada has passed laws against forced labor, but the U.S. listed this lack of enforcement among its list of trade irritants earlier this year. CUSMA goods may be exempt for now, but this global action could be new leverage during the review negotiations to force Canada and Mexico to block more Chinese goods or face consequences.
1: Janice McGregor reporting from Ottawa. Thanks, Janice.
2: You're welcome.
1: Violent clashes on the streets of Southampton, England overnight, sparked by a controversial courtroom video. Protesters threw bricks and bottles at police. The force is facing a backlash following the murder of Henry Novak. Newly released body cam footage shows the white 18-year-old handcuffed by police as he lay dying from stab wounds, and he complained he couldn't breathe. His attacker, a sick man who falsely accused Novak of racism, he was sentenced to life in prison on Monday. At least 21 people are dead after a fire in India's capital of New Delhi, most foreign nationals. Officials say the building was a guest house for patients and relatives visiting a nearby hospital. About 40 people were injured. It's still not known what sparked the fire. Kenya's president is defending his government's

0: its approval of a U.S.-backed Ebola facility. The building is north of Nairobi, and it would be used to quarantine Americans potentially exposed to the virus. As Katie Nicholson explains, the plan has sparked backlash.
1: Hundreds of Kenyans crushed together in fury on the streets of Nanyuki, all in protest of a U.S. plan to open a 50-bed quarantine facility for Americans exposed to the deadly Ebola virus at an airbase. The patients would be flown in from other countries. So far, the Kenyan courts have blocked its construction and the arrival of foreign patients.
2: The agreement between the government of Kenya and the American government is for the good of our country.
1: As Kenyan President William Ruto defends it.
2: The facility is not a facility different from all the other facilities that we have across Kenya.
1: Ruto said he agreed to the facility because of long-standing bilateral agreements with the U.S. During a cabinet meeting in May, U.S. Secretary of State Marco Rubio had said the Trump administration wouldn't allow any Ebola cases to enter the U.S. That prompted American healthcare professionals to write an open letter to Congress expressing profound clinical, ethical, operational, and legal concerns. Asked Tuesday about Kenyan opposition to the quarantine facility, the director of the Center for Medicare and Medicaid, Dr. Mehmet Oz, was confident.
3: No, I think we're going to work out with Secretary Rubio's leadership a very favorable arrangement with Kenya.
1: A point many Kenyans clearly disagree with. Katie Nicholson, CBC News, Washington.
0: Veteran CBS News correspondent Scott Pelley is out as host of 60 Minutes. What appears to have been an internal squabble has now become very public, with Pelley calling out the network's new owners and executives for trying to stay in the good graces of President Trump. Apparently, everything came to a head after a tense staff meeting. The CBC's Chris Reyes is in Washington. Chris, what can you tell us about what led to Pelley's dismissal?
4: Well, John, that staff meeting with the program's new executive producer, Nick Bilton, earlier this week turned confrontational. And in that meeting, Pelley reportedly accused Bilton and his boss, controversial and also new CBS News president Barry Weiss, of murdering 60 Minutes after two other 60 Minutes correspondents were fired last week. In a scathing letter obtained by several news outlets, Bilton said Pelley hijacked his first meeting and showed no interest in the future of the show. Bilton called Pelley's behavior a performative display of hostility enacted in front of the staff. Bilton said he hoped to sit down with Pelley to find a path forward, but he accused Pelley of making it clear that he was not interested in that.
0: Chris, what have we heard from Scott Pelley?
4: Yeah, Pelley released a full-page statement to several news outlets. He addressed the issue directly. He wrote, "The new owner of our network is casting 60 Minutes aside, apparently to curry a moment of favor with the Trump administration." This controversy, John, goes back to last year when CBS's parent company merged with Skydance, owned by the son of Trump ally Larry Ellison. Pelley goes on to say that new management instructed him to inject falsehoods and bias into a politically sensitive story, and that he has been told to include assertions that are unverified, referring to the firing of his two colleagues. Pelley said good people were silenced because they stood up for our audience. He said they stood up for fairness against forces of political bias. They stood up for professionalism against chaos. He said the waste was heartbreaking.
0: The CBC's Chris Reyes in Washington. Thanks, Chris.
4: Thank you.
0: In Manitoba, hot and dry weather is fueling the wildfire risk across much of the province. Two wildfires are burning out of control about an hour's drive northeast of Winnipeg. Four water bombers, including a pair from Ontario, are working to put out the flames. Local officials and residents are anxious about the potential repeat of 2025. Flames tore through more than 40 square kilometers of the region that year, and two people were killed. There are big worries in Newfoundland and Labrador over a potential summer strike at Marine Atlantic. The Crown Corporation is the only ferry service between the province and the Maritimes, and even a partial shutdown could have major economic fallout. Peter Cowan has the details.
5: I think it's really concerning.
6: Anne-Marie Boudreau is head of the St. John's Board of Trade. She says if workers at Marine Atlantic are able to strike, it would cause a huge disruption.
5: A lot of perishable food that comes to the island portion of Newfoundland and Labrador comes via Marine Atlantic. We get a lot of medical supplies that come that services the entire island that come via Marine Atlantic. So we're talking about a critical link.
6: Workers represented by Unifor started bargaining last year. In April, talks broke down despite the help of a federal mediator. Workers could be in a legal strike position by the end of the month. The Labor Relations Board ruled Marine Atlantic is an essential service, so workers can't walk off the job. But the union is now proposing that if a strike does happen, service could be cut to just 3 crossings a week, down from 4 crossings a day.
7: Marine Atlantic is an essential service for us.
6: Premier Tony Wakeham says he doesn't want to see any cuts during a busy summer season, with tourists coming in and more than $1 billion worth of seafood going out.
7: Yeah, any kind of a slowdown in Marine Atlantic is a problem for us.
6: Federal Finance Minister François-Philippe Champagne was in Newfoundland, where he was asked about the ferry service.
8: This is going to require all our attention.
6: The union wouldn't comment, but in an update posted online, it says talks broke down before monetary issues could even be discussed. Peter Cowan, CBC News, St. John's.
0: And that is the latest national and international news from World Report. Did you know that World Report is among the most popular podcasts in Canada? Well, don't miss out. Follow us wherever you listen. I'm John Northcott. This is CBC News.

Good morning and welcome to The Trailbreaker. Good morning, I'm Shannon Scott. Thanks so much for joining us on this Wednesday morning, June 3rd. A sunny one here in Yellowknife, but foggy up in Inuvik. There is a fog warning in place. Environment Canada saying that those conditions should improve later this morning. Tamara Merritt will have the forecast for us after the 7:30 news, and we'll do the current conditions coming up straight ahead. And then in this last hour of our show, we'll speak with a researcher about how a fire raging in Wood Buffalo National Park could be impacting the cranes who nest there. And we'll hear from a Yellowknifer who's going to the far reaches of the North Atlantic to learn about art curation.

0: Well, it's 11 minutes after 7, and at 7:30, Tamara Merritt will join us with the news, but right now she's with us in studio. Tamara, good morning.
1: Good morning, Shannon.
0: What's coming up in the news today?
1: Yeah, so coming up at 7:30, we'll hear from the Dene National Chief, George McKenzie, who was in England as part of a delegation to meet King Charles III. And we'll learn more about a disagreement between the Diavik Diamond Mine and a mining oversight board after the mine says the board's work is no longer needed.
0: All right. Thanks so much, Tamara. Tamara will be back with the news for us at 7:30. Let's take a look at the current conditions out there right now. In Fort Chippewyan in the park, sunny skies, 10 degrees. In Fort Smith, mainly sunny and 12. In Little Kay, it's 14 degrees. In Fort Resolution, it's 13. Hay River and Enterprise and Fort Simpson, mainly sunny and also 13 degrees. And you're sitting at 13 degrees in Fort Providence as well right now. In Fort Liard, it is 8. Yellowknife, partly cloudy and 11 degrees. In Gamatee, it's 12 degrees. Wequity, mostly cloudy skies and also 12 degrees. Wrigley and Toleta, both sitting at 13. In Norman Wells, mostly cloudy and 12. In Delaney, mostly cloudy and 13 degrees. Fort Good Hope, partly cloudy and 10. In Inuvik right now, partly cloudy, 1 degree. In Fort McPherson, mainly sunny and 7. In Iqaluit, mainly sunny and 5. In Tuktoyaktuk, sunny skies and 2 degrees. In Pawlituk, mainly sunny and plus 4. In Sax Harbor, you are the cold spot again this morning. Mostly cloudy skies, sitting at minus 2 right now. In Ulohaktuk, it's plus 2. In Koluktuk, cloudy skies and 11 degrees. And in Cambridge Bay, mostly cloudy and 4.

13 minutes after 7 o'clock here on The Trailbreaker. The fire burning in Wood Buffalo National Park near the Whooping Crane nesting area is now estimated at more than 400 square kilometers. That's about the same as earlier this week. The cranes in this area are endangered, and many people in Fort Smith feel a deep connection to them, including Ronnie Schaefer, who's been monitoring them for more than 40 years. I met with Ronnie when I was

0: was in Fort Smith last week, and he told me why he thinks they're so special.
1: Anytime a crane calls, compared to the millions of sandhill cranes, you'll be amazed at how they call, what they look like. Like, that's the tallest bird in the world. He's over 5 feet high. That's how tall a crane is. We have the sandhill cranes. They're a little bit shorter, brown. You see them every day. You see a whooping crane, you'll say, wow, I just seen a whooping crane. And you'll be amazed at how many of them are far spread in the park. But when you get that noise and you get that one call, you'll be amazed at, that's a hooper. I heard a hooper.
0: Well, that was Ronnie Schaefer. He's been monitoring cranes for more than 40 years now. He does some of that work alongside Diana Christie. She's the conservation program manager for whooping cranes at the Wilder Institute in Calgary. And she joins us now on the phone to talk about the impacts this fire could be having on the cranes and their habitat. Diana, good morning.
2: Good morning.
0: So what was your reaction when you first heard the fire was burning so closely to the nesting area of these endangered birds?
2: Certainly concerned, especially to have a fire burning this early in the year is always somewhat concerning. I worry about the humans in the area as well. But right now when the whooping cranes are actively nesting, to have a fire so close to them is definitely something that we're paying very close attention to.
0: We have, for people who haven't seen these nesting areas, can you paint us a bit of a picture? What kind of terrain are the birds nesting in? How big is this area? How many birds would be there? What is it like?
2: Yeah, definitely. So if you want to picture it in your mind, it is an incredibly beautiful, really unique landscape. It's this very complex matrix of wetland ponds of varying sizes. The whooping cranes are choosing ponds that generally have more stable water throughout the year. They're choosing areas that are very marshy, so lots of cattails and bulrushes and other vegetation, really, really thick, deep mud. There's a fair number of whooping cranes in this area. There are nesting areas scattered in a few different parts of the park and outside the park, but where this fire is burning is definitely close to one of the more dense nesting areas for the whooping cranes.
0: Yeah, we've heard from Parks Canada that the burn area could include some nests. Where in the breeding cycle would the birds be right now? Have the young hatched at this point? Are the birds still sitting on eggs? What's the story there?
2: Yeah, that's a great question. So it is possible that some of the earlier laying birds may have chicks that have already hatched within just the last couple of days. It's also very likely that many birds are still actively incubating eggs right now as we speak. But any of those incubating eggs are going to be close to hatching at this time.
0: So if, with birds that have potentially eggs that have hatched, would they be free to move away from the fire if it got close, or are those birds in their nest for a long time?
2: Yeah, it's a great question. You know, we don't totally know. What we do know is that whooping crane chicks are surprisingly mobile pretty quickly after hatch. So we do see that they will leave the nest often within a day or two of hatch. However, it's still a very, very small chick. They are months away from being able to fly. So the crane family will be a little bit more mobile and not necessarily stuck at the nest. But, you know, if you have a fast moving fire, it's harder to know if they'd be able to really get away from that. So.
0: Do we know how cranes behave in fire? Would they abandon their nests?
2: So, unfortunately, we don't have a lot of direct information on whooping cranes and their reaction to fire during the nesting season. So, if you ask me in a few more months, we will probably know more. But for now, we can only speculate based on what we know about other birds and how other birds react to wildfire during nesting season. Some whooping cranes may stay with those nests. They may sit tight to the nest, continue to incubate or stay near the eggs, especially because certain wetlands might act like fairly good fire breaks. A whooping crane nest is out in the middle of a pond, and so it's possible for fire to be burning nearby and for the whooping cranes to stay relatively safe on the nest. It's also possible for cranes to be abandoning nests when the fire is coming near. We know that other species of birds will do that when there is fire in the area. And other species of birds and whooping cranes will sometimes, we call it reclutching. So if they need to abandon a nest for whatever reason, they may move to another area, to a safer area, build a new nest, and lay new eggs. However, given the timing of this fire, it is late enough in the season that we think that that's unlikely to happen. Whooping cranes are unlikely to successfully reclutch at this point in the season because they need their chicks to be old enough and strong enough to migrate by the fall. So it may just be too late in the season for that.
0: What impacts could this fire have on future nesting? I understand these birds come back to the same place to nest year after year. What happens if they can't go back to their usual nesting spot?
2: That's a great question. And I hate to say it, but again, we can only speculate. So we don't totally know. We do know that other species of birds, especially in the boreal area, some of them are very adapted to living in post-fire habitats, right? Some of them actually thrive in post-fire habitats because of changes to nutrient cycling and the types of vegetation that grow up quickly after fire. So it's entirely possible that this may not affect their nesting choices next year, or it could even potentially be helpful for their nesting areas in next year. But we just don't know yet.
0: So I wanted to ask about all of the fires that we've seen in Wood Buffalo Park over the last few years, especially 2023, when so much of the park area burned. Has there been an impact on the birds from all these fires over the years?
2: Again, it's a great question, and we can only speculate because we only have a little bit of indirect data on that so far. We do know that, as you mentioned, in 2023, that was a very intense fire year. I think the last estimate I saw was about 20% of the park burned that year. We also know how the population has been doing since 2023. So if we look at that indirect data, we do know that the population has continued to grow over the last 20 years. And in 2023, we had an average nesting year. There were, I believe, 99 nests and approximately 40 chicks that were counted later on in the year. However, that was also a year where the fire was later. So right now, this fire being during nesting season, we really can't speculate. It can't really extrapolate very well on how that's going to impact the population overall.
0: And I understand that you are still in early stages of this year's monitoring as well. So we don't have concrete numbers yet on how many nests are out there this year. But you have said that last year you counted the most nests ever since monitoring started, I believe. Could that progress be hindered by continual fires in this region?
2: It could be. I don't want to speculate on that yet because we just don't know. But again, hopefully we'll know in the coming months how that will impact things. But you're correct. Last year, it was really exciting. Last year was a record year, both for the number of nests ever counted as well as the number of chicks ever counted. So so fingers crossed, but we'll have to see in the coming months.
0: As someone who works with these birds who are endangered, what's it like when you see the results and see that you've had a record year for number of birds?
2: It's certainly very exciting. I think working in conservation is incredibly rewarding, but it can also be a little bit depressing sometimes. You know, biodiversity conservation, there are a lot of challenges that we're facing right now. And so I think being able to work with such an iconic species, and especially being able to work with a species that we know is doing really well compared to their population low and their decline decades ago, it's a really gratifying feeling and rewarding to actually see this population bouncing back. That being said, you know, it's not all rosy. There are still a number of threats that we're really concerned about, and certainly the impacts of climate change and habitat degradation, including things like droughts and increasing wildfire cycles, are something that are constantly of concern when we look at the recovery of the species.
0: Is there anything that can be done to better protect these birds from the changing climate and fire that do seem more likely and burning hotter than they used to?
2: That's also a great question, and that's exactly what we're trying to understand better about how fire impacts them. So we hope to understand in the coming months better how exactly these birds will respond to this fire, so that our colleagues at Parks Canada and Canadian Wildlife Service can make more informed management decisions going forward to continue to support this population.
0: All right, Diana, thank you so much for joining us this morning to talk about these birds. I appreciate it.
2: Yeah, thank you so much for having me.
0: Diana Christie is the Conservation Program Manager for Whooping Cranes at the Wilder Institute. We reached her in Calgary.

0: A delegation of First Nations chiefs from Canada met King Charles III yesterday at Buckingham Palace. Among them was Dene National Chief George McKenzie. Chief McKenzie spoke with Trails End host Lawrence Nayeli. He says the group came with a specific message.
1: The message that we want to give the king, and the main message was given to the king by National Chief Cindy Woodhouse on treaty. The treaty rights was happening in Canada on the treaty rights, and what's happening in Canada on our treaty land, where development is going to be happening, like billions of dollars. So that's what the message was. We have to be respected as the treaty people of the land. And that was the main message from St. Wilhelm's, and we support her in that, and we had our own message too.
2: Okay, and what was his response to the message that you and the other chiefs gave to him?
1: Yes, King Charles, when we talked about a treaty, he understands. He understands what we believe in our treaty. He listened to us and he showed support that the land we live on is treaty land and has to be respected accordingly for Indigenous people across Canada. That was his main message.
2: Okay, and how did you feel hearing him say that?
1: Yes, it's very good for the heart and for the ears, because today what's happening around the treaty, you know, what's happening in Alberta, separate people trying to separate from Canada and not respecting our treaty. And in the history, it has been shown a treaty was not honored and not respected. So this is why we're here. We know that major development is coming around the corner. So we have to give him. People listen to him when he speaks. We know that. Mm-hmm. He's a great man. Yeah.
2: Okay. National Chief, before I let you go, is there any message you want to send to listeners listening to this conversation before you make your way back here home, to home?
1: Yes, it's a big honor to be overseas in the King Land in England. I think about it, how our elders used to talk. I think about how our elders' stories, how they work on the land, how they hunt fish next to starving, but they never gave up. And then what they did and what they said for us leaders today, when you reflect on it, that's the reason why I think we are here in the King's Land. And it's such an honor when you think about the elders, what they said, what they did in the past, our parents, everybody. Such an honor to be here, I tell you. Mm-hmm. That's a trip of a lifetime, almost.
0: That was George McKenzie. He is the Dene National Chief. You can hear his full conversation with Lawrence Nayeli this afternoon on Trails End. Well, we are about just a little over 2 minutes away from the regional news here. So we're going to throw in a little song. This is Grace Clark and Chicago.

0: Well, Grace Clark there and Chicago. It's 7 o'clock. It's 7:30, pardon me. And here now with the regional news is Tamara Merritt.
1: Thanks, Shannon, and good morning. Dene National Chief George McKenzie was in England yesterday as part of a delegation to meet King Charles III. He says the visit to Buckingham Palace was in support of the Assembly of First Nations message regarding treaty rights and Canada's obligations towards them. McKenzie spoke to the CBC's Trailbreaker from London. He says the King got that message.
2: He listened to us and he showed support that the land we live on is treaty land and has to be respected accordingly for Indigenous people across Canada.
1: The National Chief of the Assembly of First Nations, Cindy Woodhouse Nepinak, was also part of the delegation. During the meeting, she rebuked the Alberta separation movement and invited the King to Canada, where several treaties are nearing milestone anniversaries. A mining oversight board in the NWT wants to continue its work, but the Diavik Diamond Mine doesn't believe the oversight is needed anymore. This leaves the NWT's environment minister with a decision to make. He was asked about that in the Legislative Assembly yesterday. The CBC's Devin Tredinnick has more.
3: Jay MacDonald is the Minister of Environment and Climate Change. He was asked how he's handling the disagreement between Diavik and the Environmental Monitoring Advisory Board.
4: I'm required to consult with all parties and the advisory board before rendering a decision, and I've launched a consultation process with these parties on the agreement and plan to make a decision on Diavik's request in the not-too-distant future.
3: MacDonald says the decision will be made public, but until then, he can't comment any further. The Diavik Diamond Mine ended operations this year, but it still needs to clean up and remediate the site. The Environmental Monitoring Advisory Board is a watchdog to make sure the mine does what it promises. But at the start of this year, the mine requested the board be shut down. It argues the board's work is redundant. The board disagrees. It argues it offers a unique role in oversight. It would rather see a gradual wind-down approach. Devin Tredinnick, CBC News, Yellowknife.
1: In the wake of the most recent damning Auditor General's report on child and family services in the NWT, an Iqaluit resident says the territory needs to invest in hiring and training more Indigenous social workers. Rita Ari is a former social worker and community advocate.
5: It's about our children and our young people that need to be supported. We need, you know, people that understand them, their families and their culture. And change can't wait. Our children deserve a system that truly works for them.
1: Ari says lack of Indigenous social workers can result in a disconnect between non-Indigenous frontline staff and families. Following last week's Auditor General's report, the Department of Health and Social Services said it was interested in more collaboration with Indigenous governments. And tree planting efforts are too slow to keep up with the rate of wildfires in Canada. That comes from the Canadian Tree Nursery Association. It warns that nearly 10% of Canada's forests burned between 2023 and 2025. Replacing just 15% of that loss will take at least 7 billion seedlings. Another blow was the recent scrapping of the federal 2 billion trees planting initiative. Scott Formanuk, the association's director and forester, says natural regrowth is failing to keep up.
6: Well, what's changed on the ground is just the magnitude of it. So much is burnt that they can't really keep up with reforesting at all. You know, 20 years ago, there were fires, but it was manageable and the intensity wasn't as hot and the sizes weren't as big and they could keep up with it. But now there's just vast areas out there that are burned that aren't coming back naturally.
1: Now CTNA is teaming up with other forestry organizations to form

0: a national task force to demand better support from Ottawa. And that's the CBC News for 7:30. I'm Tamara Merritt, and I'll be back with your regional news at 8:30. 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
1: Thanks so much, Tamara. Coming up in this last half hour of our show today, Paul McGowan will join us with a look at sports. We'll talk about the Stanley Cup and NBA Finals and also have a quick look at tennis. And then from Yellowknife to the far reaches of the North Atlantic, a Yellowknife curator will join me in the studio to talk about their upcoming adventure to Fogo Island. And we'll head down to Hay River to check in on how things are shaping up for the track and field tournament, which kicks off today, always a big event for young athletes in the territory. So that is all coming up in this half hour of the show. But first, Tamara has the forecast for us. Hopefully it's a good one for Hay River, Tamara.
0: Thanks, Shannon. We'll see. In Fort Chippewyan Wood Buffalo National Park, it's sunny at a high of 18. In Fort Smith, sunny again at a high of 21. And in Little Kay, a high of 18. In Fort Resolution, Hay River, and Enterprise, it's sunny at a high of 20. In Fort Providence and Kakiza, it's a high of 23. In Fort Simpson and Jean Marie River, a high of 28. In Fort Liard, Nahanni Butte, and Samba Cay, it's sunny at a high of 26. In Yellowknife, it's sunny at a high of 19. In Wekwati, Wati, Gamati, and Bechico, a mix of sun and cloud at a high of 22. In Wrigley, it's sunny at a high of 25. In Norman Wells, Toledo, and Fort Good Hope, it's sunny at a high of 22. In Delaney and Coville Lake, a mix of sun and clouds at a high of 18. In Fort McPherson and in Sigachik, a mix of sun and clouds at a high of 22. In Iqaluit and Inuvik, a high of 19. In Tuktoyaktuk, a mix of sun and clouds with some fog patches at a high of 5. In Pawlatuck, a chance of showers at a high of 9. In Sax Harbor, a chance of flurries with risk of freezing rain at a high of -1. In Uluhaktuk, it's cloudy at a high of +2. In Kugluktuk, a chance of showers at a high of 13. And in Cambridge Bay, a mix of sun and clouds with a chance of showers, some fog patches at a high of 11.
1: Thanks so much, Tamara. 7:36 a.m. now, and time for a look at sports with Paul McGowan. Paul, good morning.
2: Good morning, Shannon.
1: All right, let's start with the Stanley Cup final, where Vegas earned a game one win last night.
2: Yeah, a 5-4 final in what was an entertaining game number one. And Vegas actually started this game down 2-0. They trailed just 25 seconds into the first period off a goal from Carolina's Nick Ehlers, but Vegas stayed composed and got some timely saves down the stretch, things that didn't really surprise coach John Tortorella.
3: I think they're calm. They've won before. They've been in this situation. The foundation of our team, the guts of our team, has been through this before. We were down 2-0. There wasn't panic on the bench, and those guys kind of lead the way by not panicking. They don't say much. They just play. And I think other people fall behind them. I think that's so important this time of year.
2: Plenty of finals experience on that Golden Knights roster, and they have now won 7 consecutive games in these playoffs. The Hurricanes will try to snap that win streak tomorrow night. Game 2 goes from Carolina.
1: I was in Vegas during their very first playoff
2: run. Oh, no way.
1: Such a fun time to be in that city.
2: So
1: the entire city is hockey crazy during the Stanley Cup playoffs.
2: Their pregame ceremonies still go harder than anybody else's pregame.
1: It's worth watching just for that. Yeah. All right. So the Stanley Cup final started yesterday. NBA final gets going tonight.
2: And it's a finals matchup that sort of flies in the face of what John Tortorella was saying about experience, because both the Spurs and the Knicks are pretty green when it comes to championship experience. Just one starter between the two teams has played in a final before. That, though, is where these similarities end. These two teams were built very differently, and they play in very different markets. And to that end, Knicks guard Josh Hart clearly has a read on New York basketball fans. He was asked about how much pride the team takes in just getting to the finals.
4: Obviously a tremendous honor. I don't think we're really looking at it that way right now. I think we're just locked in on focus at the task at hand, and then we can look back, you know, when everything's all said and done, and really embrace, you know, this process and this run. But can't focus too much on, you know, the outside world and the run so far.
2: That is a man playing in front of fans who have not won a title since 1973. And of course, the last time

0: time New York was in this position in an NBA final. It was against the San Antonio Spurs back in 99. The Knicks are hoping for a different outcome this time around. Tip-off tonight is at 6:30.
1: All right, Paul, let's wrap up today on tennis, where two Canadians are still in contention at the French Open.
0: And one of them still has a lot of tennis to play. That's Gabby Dabrowski, who is competing in women's doubles, as she normally does, but also in mixed doubles. And she is through to the semis in both of those brackets. Best case, or maybe from a rest standpoint, worst case scenario for her. In singles, Félix Auger-Aliassime is the lone Canadian remaining. He plays this morning in the quarterfinal against Italian Flavio Cabolli. That is an opponent that Félix has faced twice before and lost to twice before. But Félix says that he isn't thinking about those previous matches.
2: I think neither for him or me, these matches are relevant to the next match we're going to play. You know, I could see already that he was a great player. You know, he was not high ranked already, but, you know, when you see the way he moves, when you see his shots, you can see that he's talented. I've always been a fan of his game. Now we've had the chance to practice together more and more as the years went by. And for me, I approached this next match as a very tough match.
0: Yeah, Cabolli was ranked lower, as Félix says, but that is not the case anymore. He's now the 10th seed at this French Open and having a heck of a tournament. He and Félix hit the court in Paris not long from now this morning.
1: All right, Paul, we'll be watching. Thanks for this.
0: Thanks, Shannon.

0: 41 minutes after 7 o'clock. From the Canadian Shield to a rugged island in the North Atlantic, it's a massive geographic leap, but one that a Yellowknife arts leader is getting ready to make. Laura Hodgins is the president and primary curator for the Yellowknife Artist Run Community Center, and she just landed a coveted six-week residency at Fogo Island Arts, where she'll be exploring how remote communities can build sustainable futures through arts and culture. Laura is in the studio with me now. Laura, good morning.
1: Hi, Shannon. Thanks for having me.
0: Well, thanks so much for coming in. Tell us a little bit about this residency.
1: Yeah, so this residency is specific for young curators starting their career in the field. And it's basically a free-form fellowship where you have 6 weeks to work on whatever curatorial research project that interests you.
0: How competitive was it?
1: They only take one person a year. I don't actually know how many applications they had.
0: What was the process to be accepted into this?
1: Yeah, so you submit a full application package with like your CV and a project proposal, examples of past projects, like curatorial projects that you've done in the past. And so that all went into the jury. And then I had an interview. And yeah, that was basically the process.
0: So you mentioned that this is a research fellowship of sorts. What are you going to be doing while you're there?
1: I proposed working on a project to look at what it would be like, what the feasibility is of having some sort of arts-based event here in Yellowknife, either a art prize like they have in the Yukon, or a biennial, which is like a biannual temporal arts festival that often can have international artists and have multiple different sites across the city.
0: And what is it about Fogo Island, this particular arts area, that makes that research interesting or viable to you?
1: Fogo Island is quite an interesting place. It's a small, remote community, just like we are here. And they also lost a main part of their industry with the cod fishery moratorium. And in the wake of that, when a lot of people no longer had jobs, there was no more income, one local islander started a large inn, the Fogo Island Inn, and really revitalized the community both through tourism, but they also started an arts foundation called Fogo Island Arts. And I think that parallel is quite interesting to Yellowknife, like looking at what kind of non-resource extraction industries we could support here. And I would really like to bring similar models of supporting arts and culture in the north.
0: Why do you think that's important?
1: I think with the wake of a lot of the mines closing and the new military

0: investment in the North, I think it's important to support more, like I said, non-extractive industries, but also more human-based industries like arts and culture. We have such a wealth of creativity here in the North, and I think it's really something that's worth supporting and that would have ripple effects across the whole community.
1: You've talked about wanting to build an arts economy here in the North and in Yellowknife. What is an arts economy?
0: Well, I would say that we do already have an arts economy on a smaller level. Right now, we have more of a commercial arts economy where you can buy arts and crafts all over town. And the GNWT really supports arts that have an economic interest through the programs with ITI. But I really am interested in more of a non-commercial arts industry, like exhibitions and other arts programs that promote like a different kind of art that is a bit more really thinking through different problems and challenges and that has intellectual conversations instead of art that is simply beautiful, even though there is definitely a market for the beautiful things as well.
1: What difference could establishing that kind of economy make for artists here in the North?
0: I think it would really allow us to play in a field that is more in relation with some of the other art centers in Canada, like with artists in Vancouver and Toronto and Montreal, and really become part of the wider Canadian arts and culture scene. And I think it can really expand what art is here.
1: You're still a few months away from heading to Newfoundland. You go in the fall, in September. What are you most looking forward to?
0: I've never been to FOGO. I've been to Newfoundland once, but not FOGO. So I'm quite interested in seeing the landscapes. I know they have a lot of similar plants and things to hear, a lot of the same lichens and cranberries and stuff. So I think I'm just interested in getting to know this quirky little island and seeing the landscapes.
1: How are you hoping that your time there will inform the work that you do here once you're back?
0: I think this time will help me just focus on some research, looking at different funding opportunities, creating some sort of a curatorial model, looking at even what the feasibility is by interviewing different people across the country who have done similar projects. And I'm hoping that I'll be able to just further expand my knowledge base and, you know, it all. I'm building my toolkit.
1: If we look ahead, let's say 5 years from now, 10 years from now, what do you hope the arts scene, the arts community, the arts industry is like here in the North and in Yellowknife?
0: I'm really hopeful about the NWT Art Center Initiative group, who are working quite steadfastly to build some sort of a more permanent art center here. I think that would really elevate what the work that artists are doing already. I'd also like to see a little bit more relationship building with other arts centers across Canada. I'd love to see exhibits travel, either exhibits from here travel down south or vice versa, just to create more conversation between what people are doing.
1: All right. Well, Laura, I wish you the best of luck with your fellowship and your experience in Newfoundland. And hopefully we can catch up when you're back and hear how it all went.
0: Thanks so much. Thanks for having me.
1: That's Laura Hodgins. She is a Yellowknife resident on her way to FOGO Island, Newfoundland this fall, where she's been accepted for a young curator residency.

We're just about 11 minutes here before 8 o'clock on the Trailbreaker. By this afternoon, more than 1,000 athletes from across the territory will have arrived in Hay River. The annual NWT Track and Field Championships kicks off today in that community.

0: community. It's a tradition that's been going strong for more than 30 years. And my next guest knows that history well. J.J. Hurst has participated as an athlete, a coach, a parent on the sidelines, and now he's one of the organizers, and he is on the phone now from Hay River. J.J., good morning.
1: Good morning, Shannon. How are you?
0: I am doing well. How are you holding up amidst all these preparations?
1: Oh, good. Good, good. Really good. We're pretty excited for our NWT Track and Field Championships, and we're going to be hosting 1,158 athletes. They'll all be here by this afternoon.
0: 1,158. That is a lot of athletes.
1: That is. Yeah. We're back to our numbers, our 2019 numbers. So we had a few things there that kind of slowed us down with COVID and floods and fires and those sorts of things and the smoke. But we're back to our regular numbers there, and we can't wait for this to happen.
0: Where do you put 1,000 athletes?
1: Oh, geez. Okay. Well, we've got a team there that organizes all our athletes into schools and churches and, Soaring Eagle Friendship Center. We put them, if you have a space there and you're willing to donate it, we'll probably have a team stay with you. So our community has just been so receptive and so giving and there's no way we could do it without them, right? There's just, there's not enough hotels. So we're thankful for all the support we receive.
0: Definitely. You've been involved in these games, as we mentioned, for many years in so many different capacities. What is it that you love about them?
1: Oh, geez. I don't know. It's just something that's kind of defines Hay River. And, I was involved at an early age and, as an athlete, and then I came back and was coaching and then involved with volunteering and now coordinating. And I guess it's just, I just enjoy, seeing the interactions, between kids and adults, and, we're all out on the field and outside and, nobody's on their devices, and we're just kind of doing the things that humans probably should be doing, being active, having fun, and, just developing those relationships.
0: Are there any stories from all your years at the event that really stand out in your mind?
1: I get asked that quite a bit. I don't really have any stories that stick out too much, but I can share with you, kind of some of the sights and sounds that stand out for me. So
0: please.
1: My favorite thing is to start the day is going to the track and, seeing those freshly painted lines before anyone really gets there. And then just kind of knowing that things are about to explode, right? You're about to happen when you have the 1,158 athletes coming. I guess that first race, when you hear that shot go off, then, that kind of signals the start of track. So that's pretty exciting and, always different place, but I always hear that, that happen. I always know when somebody's going for a record in the high jump. So you hear that roar of the crowd and you look over and it gets really packed, so if you have time, you wander over there, and that's pretty exciting. And, all the races, and I guess it's just, the sounds and the sights, and it's never the same thing. And I guess those would be the things that kind of stick with me and probably for a lot of our people. Just like I said, you see kids laughing and having a great time, and I think that's what kind of pushes us all to keep this going.
0: How have you seen this event impact young people?
1: I guess I think it's like really positive. We have our school is the kids that

0: school, they're either helping out or participating. So, you know, they can be involved with the kitchen or the burger pit, or they could be out on the field and helping out with throwing an event or a running event or a jumping event. So, I mean, I guess like for our kids in our own community, they're involved in everything. And just any of the kids that come once, if you come once for track, then I feel like you're definitely coming back again. You know, they seem to have such a good time. If you ever get a chance to go to the opening ceremonies, it's just pretty exciting. The kids are, they just love it. And I guess that's part of why we love it too. So it's just a healthy, you know, it's just healthy for everybody, you know, physically or mentally. It's just really good for kids.
1: What does this event mean to Hay River?
0: Oh, you know, I often think about that. Like it's a huge event. It's kind of one of the things that defines Hay River, and you know, it's what Hay River is known for, and just our support that we get from our businesses and just our community as a whole is unreal. So, you know, if we ask for something, we ask for a favor, you know, someone to help us out, everyone's willing to chip in. Like it's just amazing. So if you want to restore your faith in humanity, host a track meet in Hay River.
1: It certainly sounds like an amazing event, JJ. I hope to make it down for it one year. Thanks for telling us about it. And good luck.
0: We'd love to see you. Come and find me and I'll show you around.
1: All right.
0: Pleasure talking with you.
1: Thanks, you too, JJ. JJ Hurst is one of the organizers of the NWT Track and Field Championships. He joined me on the phone from Hay River. Best of luck to all of the athletes who are competing over the next few days. And Jared Monkman will be in Hay River for broadcasting the weekender from there this weekend. So he'll be at some of those track and field events. Be sure to say hi. Before we go here, we're going to throw in this song. This is from when the Arctic Winter Games were hosted in the South Slave, so it seemed appropriate to play it now for the athletes on their way. This is Serena Ryder and Be the Ones.

0: Serena Ryder there with Be the Ones. That was the theme song from the 2018 Arctic Winter Games hosted in the South Slave. That goes out to all of the athletes on their way to the Track and Field Championships in Hay River today. That's our show for today. I'm Shannon Scott. We'll talk again tomorrow.
1: This is World Report. Good morning. I'm John Northcott. The Trump administration is proposing a new 10% tariff on Canadian imports. A report from the U.S. Trade Representative's office claims Canada and five other trading partners are failing to effectively ban the importation of goods made with forced labor. Prime Minister Mark Carney says Canada shares the U.S. concerns.
2: Canada has a very strong legislative regime against forced labor in supply chains. We don't want any element of forced labor. And I would note that, in effect, how it's drafted for the vast, vast, vast majority of Canadian trade, it will not have an impact.
1: The new duties come a day after Trade Minister Dominic LeBlanc spoke with U.S. Trade Czar Jamieson Greer about renewing the CUSMA trade pact. Greer has said that existing tariffs on Canadian steel, aluminum, and automobiles are a permanent fixture, and they will not be lifted even if a new CUSMA deal is ratified. Growing wildfires in northern Ontario are forcing more than 200 people from their homes. Officials say flames are nearing the Matagami First Nation. Residents are being sent to the city of Barrie, about a five-hour drive south. In Manitoba, two wildfires are burning out of control northeast of Winnipeg. Both started over the weekend near Lac Da Bonnie. They have been fueled by a recent stretch of hot, dry weather. Police in Britain say they are reviewing their anti-racism guidance after an outcry over the treatment of a student who died last year. The 18-year-old was handcuffed and arrested after being stabbed. His killer falsely accused him of racism. Julia Chapman has more from London.
3: Anger turning to violence on the streets of Southampton.
4: Off our streets! Racist police!
3: Hundreds gathered in the British city last night to protest the treatment of Henry Novak. The 18-year-old was murdered in December.
5: You've been stabbed? Whereabouts? I don't think you have, mate.
3: Police have released footage of the incident, which shows officers handcuffing Novak, ignoring his plea that he couldn't breathe because he'd been stabbed. His attacker had claimed to be the victim of racial abuse.
6: Two-tier policing is disgusting in this country.
3: A protester in Southampton echoing criticism from figures on the right of British politics. They argue that police have swung from being institutionally racist to anti-white. Parm Sandhu, the director of the London Policing College, denies this.
7: Police officers do not go to work and think, if I see a black person, a white person, I am going to treat them differently.
3: Novak's father has condemned his son's treatment, but he insists that he doesn't want his death used to sow further tension. Sarah Jones is the UK Minister for Policing and Crime.
8: What I would urge people to do is to allow justice to take its course.
3: Novak's killer, Vikram Digwa, has been sentenced to life in prison. But scrutiny of the police's actions is only just beginning. England's police watchdog is investigating and will present a report later in the year. Julia Chapman, CBC News, London.
1: The head of the World Health Organization says he's encouraged by how the Ebola outbreak is being handled in the Democratic Republic of the Congo and Uganda. But Tedros Adhanom Ghebreyesus says there are still many challenges ahead. This morning, he provided an update on the number of cases.
9: In DRC, 344 cases have been confirmed, including 60 deaths in 24 health zones across three different provinces. The number of suspected cases has now been reduced to 116 from over 1,000 last week. As we work through the backlog, either confirming them or ruling them out.
1: The death toll in Uganda remains at just one. 15 cases have been confirmed there. A U.S. citizen who was infected in the DRC is still

0: receiving care in Germany. Many more questions about Alberta's upcoming referendum on separation, including whether a plan to leave Canada is even financially possible. Premier Danielle Smith says her government is preparing a document outlining what costs Albertans would need to cover. And it's a big bill, Tristan Mottershead explains.
1: I think I came up with almost $400 billion worth of transitional costs that we'd have to assume.
2: Alberta Premier Danielle Smith says that's the estimated bill for the province to leave Canada, with an additional amount of $25 to $50 billion in the following years.
1: We want to be very realistic about what kind of costs and inconveniences people would have in their life if they decided to vote otherwise.
2: Chetan DeVay, an economics professor at the University of Alberta, predicts it could be even higher.
3: I think it could be at least half a trillion, personally.
2: He believes a reaction of international capital and trade markets is going to be severe, which will ultimately lead to a more expensive bill. Alberta separatist Jeffrey Rath is not put off by the amount.
4: $400 billion? Who cares? We're paid off in 8 years. We put over $800 billion into Confederation through equalization in the last 30 years, right? If you put compound interest on that, you know, Canada owes us $4 or $5 trillion.
2: DeVay argues the separatists haven't fully worked out the cost of creating a brand new government out of nothing.
3: If it actually was a good idea in terms of costs and benefits, now and in the long term for me, my daughter, etc., sure, I would be on board. But the numbers literally that have been put out by the independent side do not work.
2: Alberta's finance minister, Jason Nixon, says the province is planning to release full details on separation costs in the coming months. Trish Mottershead, CBC News, Edmonton.
0: Some of the beluga whales remaining at Ontario's marine land could be going to Spain. They've been in limbo since the amusement park in Niagara Falls shuttered 2 years ago. Ottawa says it now endorses the rescue plan floated by several aquariums. Lisa Shing has the details.
5: Give me water!
6: A complicated rescue of two beluga whales from an aquarium in Kharkiv, Ukraine 2 years ago. 12 hours in a truck, then a flight to Oceanographic Valencia, an aquarium in Spain. At the time, bombs reportedly dropping just hundreds of meters from their tanks. Now that Spanish facility is one of five that could be home to some of the 30 remaining belugas at Marineland. The Department of Fisheries and Oceans says it has given its approval and has also issued some of the permits needed for the whales to cross international borders.
7: It's challenging, but it's not impossible.
6: Javier Almunia is a zoology professor at the University of La Laguna in Spain and says this kind of move to another aquarium is in the best interests of the mammals.
7: There is no need for adaptation because the animals already know this kind of environment.
6: The future of the whales at the former amusement park has been uncertain as it faces financial and regulatory hurdles. Last fall, Marineland threatened to euthanize them after Ottawa denied permits to send them to China. The belugas would also be split between aquariums in Atlanta and Georgia, as well as two SeaWorld locations in San Diego and San Antonio, Texas. The U.S.-based Association of Zoos and Aquariums tells CBC News there are still several steps and permits before a rescue can begin, including medical checks to make sure they're healthy enough to travel. Lisa Shing, CBC News, Toronto.
0: And finally, Canadian pharmacies are starting to stock generic versions of semaglutide. The medication is a diabetes drug, but also widely used for weight loss. And as Jennifer LaGrassa explains, Canadians are taking note of the lower costs.
8: I lost probably about 30 pounds on Ozempic.
9: Tiana Nordstrom also gives the drug credit for helping her steer clear of diabetes, which she was at risk of. But as her dosage increased, so did the cost. And after a year, she couldn't afford the $400 monthly price tag.
8: I needed to come off of it just for the sake of being able to afford the rest of my life.
9: The cost of Ozempic was a huge barrier for many using it for weight loss, as insurers only covered it for diabetes. But now, two approved generic versions on the market have slashed the price to about $100 a month.
10: To be a generic, you have to prove you're as effective as the name brand.
9: Tim Brady is a pharmacist in southwestern Ontario. He says if another generic gets approved, the price could drop as low as $75 a month.
10: But at the end of the day, it's going to save you money.
9: To stay competitive, Ozempic's parent company, Novo Nordisk, launched a savings card for eligible clients that will align the cost of the medication medication with generics. With the drug more accessible, some experts worry it could be misused. They caution that it comes with risks and should only be taken after talking to a healthcare provider.
8: It's life-changing, really.
9: But for those who have struggled, like Nordstrom, the price drop means a healthier lifestyle is just around the corner. Jennifer LaGrassa, CBC News, Toronto.
0: And that is the latest national and international news from World Report. A reminder, World Report is the easiest way to get the day's top stories in just 10 minutes. 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I'm John Northcott. This is CBC News.
11: Good morning. It's 8:10. I'm Tamara Merritt in Yellowknife with your weather forecast. In Fort Chippewa, Wood Buffalo National Park, it's sunny at a high of 18. In Fort Smith, it's also sunny at a high of 21. In Litzel Cay, a high of 18. In Fort Resolution, Hay River, and Enterprise, it's sunny at a high of 20. In Fort Providence and Kakiza, it's sunny at a high of 23. In Fort Simpson and Jean Marie River, a high of 28. In Fort Liard, Nahanni Butte, and Sampakay, it's sunny at a high of 26. In Yellowknife, it's sunny as well at a high of 19. In Wekwati, Wati, Gamati, and in Betchico, a mix of sun and cloud at a high of 22. In Wrigley, it's sunny at a high of 25. In Norman Wells, Toledo, and Fort Good Hope, sunny at a high of 22. In Delaunay and Coville Lake, there's a mix of sun and clouds at a high of 18. In Fort McPherson and in Sikichik, a mix of sun and clouds at a high of 22. In Iqaluit and Inuvik, a mix of sun and clouds at a high of 19. In Tuktoyaktuk, a mix of sun and clouds at a high of plus 5. In Pawlituk, there is a chance of showers at a high of 9. In Sax Harbor, a chance of flurries with the risk of freezing rain at a high of minus 1. In Uluhaktuk, it's cloudy at a high of plus 2. In Kugluktuk, a chance of showers at a high of 13. And in Cambridge Bay, a mix of sun and clouds with a chance of showers, some fog patches at a high of 11. The news in the Indigenous languages is coming up next.
12: In Dunakalgo, Dutawoguti, here, Kena Gotasin, Sisi Mary Ann Williams City, in Tuyaguti Gasiti Terejo, Dutagos or then a national Gogat, Chief George McKenzie, Le Gudit Zenku, Yayone, Yapatu Tanakute, Isikuk Awe Benene, England, here, Kati, Isiti there, see King Charles Hick. I heko ketega kenti in that I see kute Buckingham Palace Street I see ya kat I ayune I that ne treaty a treaty kani woko ketega in that I tani I woko keta that kuti sene McKenzie see jo do that a trail breaker go so in the London go so in that I te see ka king den wink wehati Then we inquire a unit and then a treaty ham to see a unit sitting as Kayakario. In that it is a unanakin than a what's in this city to Canada was a unaninas at this the neck echo or go had it their treaty. In that it is a unem e will go in tegos we did the sea national chief e First Nation go a Cindy Woodhouse Cola e hinta e go a I was cooking the cookie didn't see only Alberta such a crude kitile. I war, I King Charles let you the Canada go so ten so not in a wee yeti. In that detail, Quiek will a cut, I Quiek will a treaties case non seca in the neck kinity we bedsene is only what I got a weta in the out you take Canada so how to yeti. Goosey will a good DC ditre. Lusuk esse equala equati dega get take it away. In that dictate a scene, do sena yak take it away, dictate the nakesi equati dega disic Is Stephanie Poole, here did the Sigogini, August, E. James Marlock, Olegua, Tide, Nileg, Achu, the Sigog, and Nani, and in Tawinaki Goga, getting it away, getting that. In the Yamik, get to the winning, what they ban office, E. Quee, Guia, getting it away, it's okay. 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In the Amigone, not that the Hons and Tai Sequay, the Kayaka, you are snigating. Goes a goes a good deed, Zengola, what he take any quick in Nicholas and Harret, a good deed, Zengola, go Dakara Chunda. In that it in Kessi did in Hinto Sade, Guak, a Terriwega. Goes a good deed, see, did Duta Gogasi, your own aid, Twin Falls Park kuri tile si ikute si ayune kota kharin wa kete ti tile si ayun kute ke la kete ham tele inta I pagare ne thare ilset a inta o ha ko kinda kete I si ikute te ne ke ye I kina kete hinne ku su kara wa kina kinte ham te kete te ne ke na ke se kani ayune kute na kinsa ham tele Good hinti November goes yet a kitty like a jack kitty. 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E Kathy the pin here, it is in South Lake, e kutte goga, yet that it did not. Then did he do that e canita igual like the hindiunda. 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Thought in keep then a kick, thought in keen, you see, Hakint Ella Tatia Chatti. In that it a beggar a unit and a keata, e canisi is otan came. Canigo, canisia, see beggar a chorus and cans a kate eagles or unit e count Ellahati. In that beggar e beggar. 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In that it is a yune I kaltanet e kaigo so I gunit e kanigu kiti. 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In that it is In that I walk walking, that I walk the lesson you can in ticket. I Julie Green or Gordon ML in the cani, I suri the neck social service cani go a minister in London. In that it is I suri is ka kakitisi go on ka na kick on a kakrin till look out.

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1: 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lessy than a hell ye don't three by ya kisi ye cousins and Buckingham Palace, ye cousins and the hint the lean lessy a ye McKenzie, the near ye trail breaker, hell ye kisi London's in ye tenye two three king ye by hell deal e henny nor. Earth on the yet at o ye nitha on ye chante since and a ye treaty then a beneno ye hot oats and a ye three but suzutu ye then it's a on a ye chan Canada a yachts and not this ye hinny a ye national chief of ye assembly of First Nation is Cindy Woodhouse Napani a ye then a healthy thaw ye then a ye then it a ye Alberta ye three night then a ye azutel hinny see ye see on a ye three king a ye. Canada na ya te ye three papa sucha te ye three treaties and no ye hot woods and ye three anniversary no di si ye a ye te hot on my ya ten is on di hen yo ye hot woods and a ye pa ya ki si ye ku ye let e honey hot te quatu hot te do john. 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A yet in a leon yet doon three the beta hurricane how you sat at the henny ye three South Slave Regional Superintendent Department of Industry to Tourism Investment Health at Dossi Kathy Lapini ye din yet do three then yara ni te ye cousins enter the Luli henny a ye hot o ye three beta hurricane ye kanda ye three. Sinu dirte ye ha beta hurricane on ye ha yet don't three pa ya kilo. Ku ye let e honey hate ku don't three general auditor ye report hal ni si ye child and family service a ye pa ya ki si three director turtle John Howard Society Health in Thine this ye Lydia Bartak din yet do three pa nani serin le henny three chantes internet. Nink a yard and a ye then a ye three then a ye clanate a ye hot oats and a kilo di henny a ye sinny senotry then a ye chazi ye hot oats and the henny ye then a petal ye ye hot esse a ye and hot day ye papa ye at last and hot esse papa ye hoot a hot a lot a henny ye a ye ch a hot and a ye the nets and re kile hene ye hut oots and a ye three auditor general ye hut oots and a ye three report ha con see ye ne zon chole bert in see a ye ba nani string let a hene ye ba sati de ye ne zon ye a gatale not de ne zon li hene ye hut oots and a ye three report ba hal ni see ye a ye en hut de ye ne zon chole to hene ye a Judy Green and a pathe get health in time de see.

0: Health and Social Service Minister Dinyatu, Thrisatlak Azat Ile Thritat, a Sihini, ye Hachain Lund, a Hini, ye Yitzen Hatesi Nile Hini, ye Hat Utsene Yitriten, a Benurlt Isuiten, a Tet Iten, a Zonli Hini, a Yetun Thriten, a Tsiana, ye Government, a Yenaye, a Yitri, a Kunlo Yit in a Tinten, a Zonli Hini, ye Hat Utsene Yetun Thripon, ya Kilo. Could a hand ain't and honey sits and could don't drop it as in an old casino bug, a yes key, jump a willow chits in it to a day, not kettles and all to but charts in it to a day, cardles and lutic is in it to a day, a cardles and no denino quants in it to a day, some laddles and kunler hurt you, hot earth chits in a day, sorrow to do it in a day, a cardles and could don't Jim hope this not in your tear no health at that.
1: Massy Marlene. In back of the logo, there's sort of a good idea to all this one again. They get you condemned at $10 color. You target it. At the November, the Cusin, Jindy, say, two are the Cusin, Junis, I Cugot, and so he twin falls could get the attention. The gangs in Metric, suddenly, the other side of the condemned, could take a tart, the condition was like Cusin, so I take a chill on them. Je think it is the Cathy Lapinic, the South Slave Region, superintendent, and so on, the industry tourism with an investment. Go, I think that the IG could I can't get you with the energy, good energy, and then on the Zolin, the good energy too, and better than the long time, the Kuras, I could be 24 hours, could give you 10 years, could you see me though then. 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I think that the King Charles III, the Kaji, the Gigon, the Sugi, the Kaji, the Kaji, the Kaji, the Kaji, the Kaji, the Kaji, the Kaji, the Kanda was in the province, the Kaji, the Kaji, the Kaji, the Kaji, the Kaji, the Kaji, the Kaji, the Kaji, the Kaji, the Kaji, the In that region, then I thought in the region, the jet sucky take kicking, kicking, kicking, kicking, kicking, kicking, kicking, kicking, kicking, kicking, kicking, kicking, kicking, kicking, kicking, kicking, kicking, kicking, kicking, kicking, kicking, kicking, kicking, kicking, kicking, kicking, kicking, kicking, kicking, kicking, kicking, kicking, Old brother, the candle could try me digging in the condor, the sea condor tender, the Sindia Ming, which are in the condor cause at the Acon, condor key. Old brother, the key, the tree is seven with the ages on the code, cogi, and dealing kitty condor. The sea condor coat is a hard tree, the key candle is a problem going to be in

0: Good morning. It's 8:30. I'm Tamara Merritt with the CBC Regional News. In the wake of the most recent and damning Auditor General's report on child and family services in the NWT, an Iqaluit resident says the territory needs to invest in hiring and training more Indigenous social workers. Rita Airy is a former social worker and community advocate.
1: It's about our children and our young people that need to be supported. We need, you know, people that understand them, their families and their culture. And change can't wait. Our children deserve a system that truly works for them.
0: Airy says lack of Indigenous social workers can result in a disconnect between non-Indigenous frontline staff and families. Following last week's Auditor General's report, the Department of Health and Social Services said it was interested in more collaboration with Indigenous governments. A mining oversight board in the NWT wants to continue its work, but the Diavik Diamond Mine doesn't believe the oversight is needed anymore. This leaves the NWT's environment minister with a decision to make. He was asked about that in the Legislative Assembly yesterday. The CBC's Devin Tredinnick has more.
2: Jay MacDonald is the Minister of Environment and Climate Change. He was asked how he's handling the disagreement between Diavik and the Environmental Monitoring Advisory Board.
3: I'm required to consult with all parties and the advisory board before rendering a decision, and I've launched a consultation process with these parties on the agreement and plan to make a decision on Diavik's request in the not-too-distant future.
2: MacDonald says the decision will be made public, but until then, he can't comment any further. The Diavik Diamond Mine ended operations this year, but it still needs to clean up and remediate the site. The Environmental Monitoring Advisory Board is a watchdog to make sure the mine does what it promises, but at the start of this year, the mine requested the board be shut down. It argues the board's work is redundant. The board disagrees. It argues it offers a unique role in oversight and would rather see a gradual wind-down approach. Devin Tredinnick, CBC News, Yellowknife.
0: Dene National Chief George Mackenzie was in England yesterday as part of a delegation to meet King Charles III. He says the visit to Buckingham Palace was in support of the Assembly of First Nations message regarding treaty rights and Canada's obligations towards them. Mackenzie spoke to the CBC's Trails End from London. He says the King got that message.
4: He listened to us and he showed support that the land we live on is treaty land and has to be respected accordingly for Indigenous people across Canada.
0: The National Chief of the Assembly of First Nations, Cindy Woodhouse Nipinak, was also part of the delegation. During the meeting, she rebuked the Alberta separation movement and invited the King to Canada, where several treaties are nearing milestone anniversaries. Canada is losing trees to wildfires faster than they can be replanted. With fire intensity growing rapidly, the forest industry is worried. Nadir Hashmi reports.
5: We've just never seen this amount of area of boreal forest being burnt up so quickly.
6: That's Scott Fomanuik with the Canadian Tree Nursery Association. He says wildfires destroyed nearly a tenth of Canada's forests between 2023 and 2025. Replacing just 15% of that loss requires over 7 billion seedlings. And natural regrowth can't keep up.
5: Huge natural infrastructure that's being destroyed, a lot of it's not being reforested. That's going to be super negative.
6: Fomanuik says a reliable funding model is needed, especially after the federal 2 billion trees initiative was scrapped in last year's budget, with money redirected to defense and infrastructure. Jordan Todd is a contractor for a tree planting company. He says reforestation should be treated as a major nation building project.
7: You know, if things trend the way that they are, our kids and grandkids may not have any forests still around that we would recognize as forests today.
6: A national task force of forestry groups is now forming to advocate for provincial and federal support. Nadi Hashmi, CBC News, Red Deer.
0: And let's okay, the election for chief is taking place today. It's between two candidates, Stephanie Poole and the incumbent, James Marlowe. And let's okay, members can cast their vote at the Band Office Council Chamber until 5 today. The winner is expected to be announced around 6 o'clock. Nominations for the six councillor positions opened yesterday.

and the vote for those roles will take place next month. And that's the CBC Regional News for 8:30. Now, a look at current weather conditions from across the region. In Fort Chippewa, it's sunny at 10 degrees. In Fort Smith, it's mainly sunny at 13. In Litzel Kay, Fort Resolution, and Hay River, it's partly cloudy at 16 degrees. In Fort Simpson, it's mainly sunny at 14. In Fort Providence, it's 17 degrees. In Fort Liard, 11. In Yellowknife, Gamete, and Wequity, it's partly cloudy at 13 degrees. In Wrigley and in Toledo, it's partly cloudy at 15. In Norman Wells and Delaney, it's mostly cloudy at 12 degrees. In Fort Good Hope, it's partly cloudy at 11. In Inuvik, it's mainly sunny at 4 degrees. In Fort McPherson, it's also mainly sunny at 9. In Iqaluit, temperatures are reaching 7 degrees. In Tuktoyaktuk, it's mainly sunny at 3 degrees. In Pawlituk, mainly sunny again at 4. In Sax Harbor, it's mostly cloudy with temperatures reaching minus 1. In Uluhaktuk, it's 2 degrees. In Kukluktuk, it's mostly cloudy at 12 degrees. And in Cambridge Bay, it's partly cloudy at 5 degrees. The Current is coming up next, followed by Q at 10 o'clock. Our next regional program is Northwind at noon. Between 1 and 4, our Indigenous language broadcasters bring you programming from their communities. And then at 4 o'clock, it's Trail's End. I'm Tamara Merritt. 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

0: We spend so much of our time at work and so much of our identity is tied into what we do, that when you can't see any direct impact, people can really think that they're wasting their time.
1: Are you sick of pretending to like your job or wondering if what you do truly matters? The pandemic changed how a lot of corporate workers think about work. And now with the threat of AI disruption, they're left wondering about how to find purpose beyond the paycheck. Coming up in 30 minutes, the impact of a dead-end BS job and what meaningful work really means. Also this morning.
2: I just got done tanning today for 3 hours. First thing I recommend is either a spray bottle with water or tanning oil. As for SPF and all that stuff, I do not wear SPF. I know you should.
1: Yes, you should. The risks of tanning are well known, but many young people are still chasing that summer glow. Coming up in an hour, how one dermatologist is finding creative new ways to warn people about the dangers of too much sun. Plus, the tech race is turning into an IPO race. SpaceX, OpenAI, Anthropic will go public soon, and the target valuations are unbelievably high. We'll look at whether the stock market is ready for all this and what this could mean for the overall economy. But we begin with the separatist movement in Alberta and a new group working to build a middle ground. Good morning. I'm Mark Kelly, sitting in for Matt Galloway. This is The Current. In less than 5 months, Albertans will get a chance to vote on a series of referendum questions, including whether to start the formal process of a vote to separate from Canada. With me now are two of the founders of a new group called Lead, Not Leave, which brings together right-leaning Albertans who want to stay in Canada. Travis Taves is a former finance minister and president of the Treasury Board for the province of Alberta. He also ran against Danielle Smith for the leadership of Alberta's United Conservative Party. He's in our Calgary studio. And Jared Wesley is a professor of political science at the University of Alberta. He's also the lead researcher for a project called Common Ground, an in-depth multi-year study of Albertan political culture. Normally based in Edmonton, we've reached him today in Ottawa. Gentlemen, thank you so much for being here this morning.
3: Yeah, my pleasure.
4: Morning, Mark.
1: Travis, let me start with you. You're a former finance minister, as we mentioned. Danielle Smith has come out with a ballpark of estimate of what it would cost for Alberta to separate from Canada. She

0: threw out the figure $400 billion up front, $25 to $50 billion a year in annual costs. What do you think about that? How realistic are those numbers?
1: Well, I can't validate those numbers this morning, but I can certainly confirm that Alberta would be faced with very significant costs if it would go the way of independence. I mean, right now we do make typically a net fiscal contribution to the rest of the country because of our outsized economy, GDP per capita in Alberta. We make a contribution $15 to $20 billion in terms of a net contribution to the rest of Canada. There would be many, many costs that we would now be fully responsible for if we go the way of independence, if we would become a sovereign nation. And, you know, we can think of those. We would be fully responsible for a Department of Defense, for, you know, Foreign Service, embassies, border security and customs, a currency, you know, Federal Reserve, Bank of Alberta, if you will. And I could go on and on. There would be, you know, very, very significant costs that Alberta would incur both one time and then on an annual basis to operate a sovereign nation. And it's important that Albertans understand that.
0: And there will be an expert panel, we're told, that will be set up to actually try to nail down some more precise figures that's expected to come in the coming months. And yet already, Travis, I want to ask you about this, already the separatist movement is saying this is fear-mongering, these are scare tactics, putting these costs on the table like this. What do you say to that?
1: Well, the concept that we're going to incur and be responsible for additional costs, providing, you know, ultimately institutions that would be consistent, you know, with sovereignty is a fact. That's not fear mongering. It's important that Albertans understand that. And there will be a fair bit of work, including work done by, you know, part of our team here at Lead Not Lead around, you know, working to develop those numbers, develop those projections. It will be, you know, data driven. We've got a number of very reputable researchers within our group, academics, including Jared, who's on the show today. And so that work will be very important. It'll be important that Albertans are informed as they head to October 19th.
0: And Jared, let me bring you into the conversation. Western alienation is almost as old as Canada itself, which is probably a sad statement, but a reality. Going back, you know, Bible Bill Eberhardt, the West wants in before the West wants out now. What do you think is different about this movement in this time?
2: Yeah, this isn't your grandparents' Western alienation. I think they're in times past, even a generation ago, it was about railing against Alberta being held back from its full potential and full prosperity. Now there's a palpable sense among folks in the separatist movement, particularly, that Alberta is now falling behind, or at least they are falling behind where their parents were, where they expected to be at this point in their lives and their careers. And that creates a really, you know, a really attractive mentality for far-right populist movements. We've seen this in the United States and in Europe. And the separatist movement in Alberta today is just that. It's a far-right populist movement that's capitalizing on those fears and anxieties. And as Travis hinted, you know, playing a little bit fast and loose with facts in order to attract those folks. And that's what Lead Not Leave is trying to do, is to say, you know, these grievances and these feelings are real. They're not illegitimate. You know, we can lecture these folks about how they hold privilege in grander society. I don't think that gets us very far. I think we need to be rational about this and talk about how those grievances will not be solved by leaving Canada.
0: But do you see the movement, Jared? Do you see that this movement going mainstream, that once time people would have seen it as more of a marginal movement that has gone mainstream and is picking up momentum?
2: Yeah, actually, yeah, that's why I'm in Ottawa this week, is to present a paper based on our Common Ground research that shows that separatism has become part of the conversation in Alberta. It's become accepted as part of our political discourse. But popularity has not increased. So it's one of those situations where, you know, the typical Albertan now feels like it's okay to talk about these things, but they're still not persuaded that separatism is the best route forward. Now, it's moved into the mainstream, or as some folks say, the Overton window has shifted a bit. And that is a necessary step to making a movement popular, but it's not a sufficient one. And so part of what we're trying to do with this group, Lead Not Leave, is to talk to people about how

0: you know, we can talk about separatism. This is a free and democratic society, but let's do so on a rational basis.
1: Travis Taves, I was reading a comment in a newspaper article just from an everyday Albertan when asked about, you know, would you vote to continue this process? And his quote was, "I want to scare Ottawa." So tell me about that. Tell me about that sentiment and the impact that that's going to have driving this separatist movement.
2: Well, you know, there are many folks who would hold that view in Alberta. Look, we've come through like 10 really, in my view, very egregious years relative to federal leadership, relative to our federal government. And I'm speaking about the Trudeau years, yep. Quite frankly. And those years where really here in Western Canada, certainly within Alberta and our energy industry, we just experienced one setback after another, many of them as a result of, again, egregious federal policy, federal policy that was not only encouraging to our primary industry here, our primary engine of wealth creation, the energy industry, but it was obstructionist. And, you know, we can talk about the emissions cap that
1: we're also seeing
2: Prime Minister Trudeau brought in.
1: Right. And that is on the record. But we're also seeing right now with Prime Minister Mark Carney, he is making overtures. He is making deals with Alberta. What impact do you think that will have on that sense of grievance that currently exists in Alberta?
2: Well, it's true. Prime Minister Carney has chosen a different direction, and there's, you know, I expect a few reasons for that. But I want to get back to the frustration that Albertans are feeling. There's okay. 10 years of scar tissue around a Liberal government and their, you know, really obstructionist policies, many obstructionist policies towards the West, towards Alberta, and towards our energy industry. And so Mr. Carney is also a leader of the Liberal Party. And again, there's some scar tissue, there's some skepticism. Now it's clear, certainly from my perspective, that Prime Minister Carney has chosen a different track, and likely for a couple of reasons. Number one, Prime Minister Carney during the election campaign made some very significant promises around the economy, economic promises to Canadians. And I'm pretty certain that Prime Minister Carney knows that in order to deliver on those promises, he will need a vibrant energy industry. He talks about Canada becoming a energy superpower. And so clearly he's going to need to move on a number of the egregious policies, move off of the number of the egregious policies that his predecessor brought in. So we've seen the emissions cap, you know, killed. We've seen an MOU signed with Alberta, and that's a good start. That MOU will have a very positive impact, particularly around the clean energy regulations, walking back the stringency, taking a much more pragmatic view around delivering on methane emissions. We've seen the agreement to build a pipeline to the coast. Again, that's going to need a private sector proponent, but there seems to be a willingness and a recognition of the importance of that venture. That is a different direction. However, Albertans, I think, have a level of skepticism because of the previous 10 years.
1: Jared, I want to get your view on that. Do you see the interest right now is this a movement to scare Ottawa, or are people really have a serious desire to leave?
0: I think a lot of folks are motivated by that. And in fact, I saw some new separatist billboards that are going up across the province that are saying, send Ottawa a message this fall. And as the Prime Minister has said, as our team has said, that's a very dangerous bluff to make. We've seen how that kind of rhetoric has led to a sudden groundswell of support for votes like Brexit. And so I'm with Travis. There's a palpable sense of frustration in Alberta. But I've been in the field for the last 6 years with our Common Ground team. Theo Snagovsky leads our Viewpoint Alberta exercise surveys. And I can tell you, I don't think Albertans feel angry. There are certainly are a small number, probably about 15 or 20% that would vote yes to leave Canada if you were given a ballot tomorrow. But a lot of Albertans just feel disappointed and frustrated. And a lot of folks from outside of Alberta call Alberta the spoiled child of Confederation. I think Albertans see themselves, a lot of us do, as kind of the jilted lover of Confederation. There's a sense that

0: there's unrequited love there, that that when things are going well, Albertans are more than happy to do their share and contribute to the rest of the country and the economy. But when things aren't going well, when there's an oil downturn, for example, they don't feel like the rest of Canada has our back. And they don't feel like the rest of Canada is supportive of Alberta doing more for the family of Confederation. And if you wrap your head around that kind of mentality, then, you know, lecturing Albertans about how they have it so well and everything's just fine. And why don't you just, you know, sit down and shut up, as some folks are saying from central Canada, it's completely counterproductive. And now we can talk about whether that is a valid set of feelings, but, you know, your judgment of Albertans is not their reality. Mm. And I think we need to meet folks where they are.
1: Well, as we mentioned, you're in Ottawa today and you're going to be speaking to central Canadians. So what role do you see Canadians outside of Alberta playing in the upcoming months leading to this referendum?
0: A lot of people are asking, what can we do? And some folks are worried about being seen like they're interfering. And certainly there are some in Alberta who would look at central Canadians, particularly lecturing Albertans about their place in Confederation, as being counterproductive. And I'd agree with that. But if Albertans do feel underappreciated, then now's the time for the rest of Canada to recognize, you know, Alberta does make contributions to this country, that Albertans' gains are Canada's gains. And on the flip side, that Alberta's losses are Canada's losses. So I'd encourage folks in the rest of Canada, if you do appreciate having Alberta part of Confederation, then speak out. Do that on social media. Call up your friends and family in Alberta and talk to them about how you'd love for them to stay. This is a real vote that's happening in October. It's not unlike the types of votes that Quebec has had twice. And it's important for the rest of Canada to have a say in that.
1: Yeah. And as a Quebecer, I lived through those. And I do remember Canadians coming to Place du Canada in the dying days of the referendum in the 90s and saying, you know, our Canada includes Quebec. So there is that sort of emotional component to it. Travis, I want to ask you about the pure politics of Danielle Smith. The UCP president, the United Conservative Party president, Rob Smith, believes the majority of party members will vote against staying in Canada, the party that Danielle Smith leaves. So how does a so-called Federalist leader lead a party that has this strong separatist movement inside it?
2: Well, with some challenge.
1: Yeah. That's to be polite.
2: Let's face it. These are not easy days for our premier with this issue, given the folks who now, you know, the demographic that holds UCP memberships in Alberta. Now, that's not to say not every UCP member is a separatist. Far from it. Far from it. However, it's a tough spot for the premier. But the premier's come out very clearly over the last week, stating that both her government, her caucus, and her party is supportive of Alberta remaining within Canada and will, so I believe her words were advocate for Alberta to stay over the next 5 months. Those were strong words, certainly stronger words than we've heard from the premier in the past. And I know there's a large contingent of certainly of UCP members who, while they may be frustrated, as we are, as so many of us are, with the 10 years of Liberal leadership under Prime Minister Trudeau, while we're frustrated, we believe that there's many of us that believe that Alberta's best future is to remain within Canada. And so you're seeing, now that the question's been called for October, you're seeing, you know, these groups pop up, such as Lead Not Leave and others, where you have conservative-minded Albertans standing up and saying, look, we share the frustration. We've, you know, in my case, we've seen the frustration. We've lived the frustration. Look, we've felt all the frustration. But again, I deeply believe our best future, Alberta's best future, is to remain within Confederation. And so there will be a big push. What will be important, and, you know, Jared mentioned this, and I believe this is fundamental, that Albertans need to be well-informed going into this question. So far, you know, the separatists have largely held the mic. And we've heard a lot of, you know, sloganeering and, quite frankly, rhetoric from that side and not a lot of, you know, informed, data-driven research, so where Albertans can draw some you know, rational conclusions. And that's going to be important work. Lead Not Leave will be a contributor to that effort.
1: Jared, you were mentioning before about the role that you see everyday Canadians playing in the coming months. I wonder about the U.S., where the Trump administration, the Treasury Secretary said that Alberta is a natural partner for the U.S. Are you concerned about some outside influence, and namely the influence of the U.S. in tipping the balance in this referendum?
0: Yeah, I'm more worried about the subtler influence through social media propaganda and things that we're already seeing.
1: Tell me about that. What are you seeing and what are you fearing?
0: Well, I mean, there's other academics in other parts of Canada have done research that shows not just the United States, but also from Europe, from Russia, fake YouTube videos that are making the rounds and trying to influence those folks in Alberta who might see a vote to continue the conversation this fall as being productive. But the overt, you know, influence of the United States is actually counterproductive. Our research shows quite clearly Albertans, as much as the rest of Canada, are very, very much opposed to being part of the United States, to joining as a 51st state. And the separatists themselves have a difficult time with that, because they've already publicized, some of them have publicized their deep connections with the State Department, right? That they've gone down to Washington and met with those folks. They've mm-hmm. got guaranteed loans and so on. Albertans are, I think, wise enough, and hopefully through the work that we're doing at Lead Not Leave, we'll realize that, an independent Alberta won't remain independent for long. They'll fall into the orbit of the United States even more than Canada is.
1: But isn't that desirable for some people in Alberta?
0: A very, very small proportion. Okay. I mean, our estimates are that only about 1 in 5 separatists actually want to become part of the United States.
1: That's
0: the rest want.
1: Yeah,
0: the rest actually do want to be an independent country. And again, part of our job at Lead Not Leave is to show them that's just not a realistic venture. That leaving Canada means falling into the U.S. orbit, and likely being a policy taker from them, from a government that's even further away philosophically and geographically than Ottawa.
1: Travis Taves, let me put you on the spot. I'm giving you 30 seconds. Last word to you. What does Canada mean to you?
2: Well, Canada means a lot to me. I mean, you know, our shared history amongst the provinces, the ideals that our forefathers have fought for, the sacrifice that has been made over the generations to ultimately ensure that future generations of Canadians, regardless of where they lived, whether it was in British Columbia or Alberta or on the East Coast, that Albertans could live with freedom and with a high degree of prosperity. Those ideals and principles have been fought for. There's been great sacrifice made. And so the concept of Canada is an important one to me. I have family across this nation, and I want to remain within Confederation. The folks who advocate independence typically take an economic argument. And I would say this. I have children and grandchildren that will be making their home in Alberta. And I deeply, deeply believe that their best economic future, that the future that offers them the most prosperity, hope and freedom, I believe will be Alberta remaining as a part of Confederation.
1: Travis Taves, thank you so much for your time. Travis Taves, former finance minister and president, Treasury Board of Alberta. Jared Wesley also joined us. Jared, thank you for your time, a professor of political science at the University of Alberta. Gentlemen, buckle up. It's going to be some crazy months ahead, where we're going to talk about meaningful work coming up. Do you like your job? Well, if you don't, we've got a solution for you. Stick around. I'm Mark Kelly. 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
6: The CBC News is next. Coming up in an hour, it's Q. Joe Keithley has spent his whole life fighting the big fight, first as the leader of the legendary punk band DOA, and then as a city councillor in Burnaby, British Columbia, where he grew up. So Joe Keithley will be here to tell you about a life of standing by your convictions.
7: From CBC News, The World This Hour, I'm Pat Philpott. Prime Minister Mark Carney is responding to the Trump administration's plan to impose a new tariff.
8: This is not a surprise. It's something that the U.S. has been planning for a few months.
7: The 10% tariff on Canada and dozens of other countries was announced in a report released early this morning by the U.S. Trade Representative. It accuses countries of importing goods made with forced labor. Carney says Canada already has robust rules to protect against such practices, and he's promising more action to strengthen them.
8: We have been preparing ways to reinforce the regime that we have. We made some changes earlier this year on things that candidly were not as effective, so there's ways we can change things legislatively. We'll be proposing that to the House in the coming weeks before the House rises, is in our intention, and then taking steps to move forward on that.
7: The U.S. report says the inaction of countries to deal with the issue is the justification for the tariff. But this move by Washington also restores Trump's global tariffs that were struck down by the U.S. Supreme Court in February. Alberta Premier Danielle Smith says her government is preparing a document outlining the financial cost of the province leaving Confederation. Albertans will be asked about leaving Canada in an October referendum. Trist Motorshed reports.
9: With almost $400 billion worth of transitional costs that we'd have to assume.
10: Alberta Premier Danielle Smith says that's the estimated bill for the province to leave Canada, with an additional amount of $25 to $50 billion in the following years.
9: We want to be very realistic about what kind of costs and inconveniences people would have in their life if they decided to vote otherwise.
10: Chetan DeVay, an economics professor at the University of Alberta, predicts it could be even higher.
11: I think it could be at least half a trillion.
10: He believes a reaction of international capital and trade markets is going to be severe. Alberta separatist Jeffrey Rath is not put off by the amount.
12: Who cares? We're paid off in 8 years. We put over $800 billion into Confederation through equalization in the last 30 years. If you put compound interest on that, you know, Canada owes us $4 or $5 trillion.
10: Alberta's finance minister, Jason Nixon, says the province is planning to release full details on separation costs in the coming months. Trish Montershed, CBC News, Edmonton.
7: Ukraine is taking its fight to Russian President Vladimir Putin's hometown. The sound of explosions in St. Petersburg. Kyiv says its drone strike hit an oil terminal on the outskirts of the city. The attack comes just hours before a major economic forum is due to get underway. Dubbed Putin's Davos, the annual gathering is designed to attract foreign investment to Russia. There are no reports of injuries from the attack. The fragile ceasefire between Iran and the U.S. is facing renewed stress, with both sides carrying out fresh attacks. Willie Lowry reports.
13: An Iranian drone attack damaged the passenger terminal of Kuwait International Airport. The country's army says a number of people were injured in what it is calling the, quote, criminal Iranian aggression. The latest escalation in a war that is supposed to be quiet, with both sides observing a ceasefire. In recent days, it has been anything but. U.S. Central Command says it launched self-defense strikes on a strategic island in the Strait of Hormuz after Iran launched ballistic missiles and drones at multiple Gulf allies. Central Command says the Iranian attacks failed to hit their targets and the ceasefire endures. Iran says it targeted the U.S.'s 5th Fleet headquarters in Bahrain in response to the U.S. strike on Keshem Island. The tit-for-tat attacks come as diplomatic efforts to end the war have seemingly stalled. Willie Lowry, CBC News, Jerusalem.
7: At least 21 people are dead after a fire swept through a hotel in India. More than 40 others have been rescued, but officials warn the number of dead is likely to rise as crews search what's left of the building. There's no word at this point on what started the fire. That's your World This Hour. I'm Pep Philpott.
14: Good morning. I'm Tamara Merritt in Yellowknife with your weather forecast. In Wrigley, it's sunny at a high of 25. In Norman Wells, Toledo, and Fort Good Hope, it's sunny at a high of 22. In Delaney and Colville Lake, a mix of sun and clouds at a high of 18. In Fort McPherson and Sigachik, mix of sun and clouds at a high of 22. And in Iqaluit and Inuvik, mix of sun and clouds at a high of 19.

0: I'm Mark Kelly, and you're listening to The Current. Are you on your way to work right now? Do you work in a corporate job with meetings and emails and meetings that should have been emails? Do you ever sit at your desk and wonder, does my job really mean anything? The Current's intern, Alexa Mackay, talked to people in Toronto's downtown business district about their work and how they find meaning.
1: So I'm a data steward at TD Bank. So pretty much I work with data all the time. I try to find meaning in my job. Honestly, I like to think it's important because I'm supporting different teams, but it's not really that impactful, like as opposed to someone who's like a doctor.
2: So I work for a consulting company owned by Microsoft and Accenture. So I run our apps and infra business for Canada. Basically what that means is anything that we do regarding software engineering, I help the sales team in solutioning and helping sometimes deliver it as well. I went to U of T for computer engineering, and I went into engineering because I really enjoyed building things. For me, the meaning in my job is when I actually see the results of something that we solution. So it's challenging, and obviously there's good days and there's bad days.
3: I'm a civil engineer. So I work for a consulting firm and like mainly on kind of mega large civil infrastructure projects, crunching data, and then also just dealing with kind of like bureaucratic stuff that arises on these like major projects. You end up being like one of thousands of people on the project. And so like your day-to-day work becomes very detached from like the actual output of what's being done. I don't think that everyone's job is like that meaningful. And like we've become so much more efficient with computing tools and all that kind of stuff. So like in theory, we should be working less, but in practice, that hasn't really happened. So I think we're just filling the time gap with work that maybe doesn't need to be done or is unnecessary.
0: The pandemic changed how a lot of us think about work. And now with artificial intelligence and an uncertain economy, some Canadians in the corporate world are thinking about the value and meaning of what they do for a living. People are quiet quitting. That's when employees do exactly what's in their job description and nothing more. They're taking soft days, working from home and doing the bare minimum and wondering if the work they do could just be done by AI. In a moment, we'll hear from a career coach who helps people find meaningful work. But first, I'm joined by Alex McCann. He's a writer, entrepreneur, and founder of the career coaching platform Rumbo. He's in London, England. Alex, good morning.
4: I'm up.
0: You wrote a piece last year that went viral called The Death of the Corporate Job. And in it, you wrote about meeting an old friend for coffee. And she tried to tell you about her job at a big consultancy firm. How did that go?
4: Yeah, so I was catching up with an old friend, and she'd started this new job after training for a few years post-graduation. And I was asking her how it was going and, you know, what she thought of the new company and so on. And about 10 minutes into the conversation, I kind of asked her, you know, well, what's your title? What do you do day to day? And she comes out with this kind of nonsense title. I can't even remember what it was, to be honest, and gives me essentially her job description word for word. And I remember asking her, you know, okay, in simple terms, because I don't really understand what is it that you actually do. And she kind of stopped herself and said, do you know what, actually, to tell the truth, not a whole lot. You know, the title sounds impressive, but, you know, actually, in terms of my day-to-day role, yeah, it's really hard to point to any kind of meaningful progress or impact that I'm having. So yeah, that was a bit of an eye-opening experience for me. And then I had various conversations with people like that afterwards, and yeah, it just kind of opened my eyes to something that I was fairly unaware of, having not worked a corporate job.
0: Yeah, opened your eyes to what were you learning in the process here?
4: I was learning that a lot of what can be done in organizations, or a lot of what should be done in organizations, could be done in a fraction of the time. I think that obviously COVID and the pandemic shone a light on that dynamic. Mm-hmm. And I think also just the kind of underlying frustration that people were experiencing having to pretend that their jobs actually meant something.
0: Yeah, you wrote about something, you called it the great pretending. So tell me more about that. What is that great pretending?
4: There's this pressure to kind of keep appearances up, especially in these large organizations where so much of the, you know, the hierarchical structures are dictated on the manager's ability to kind of just keep an eye on what everybody's doing. And so I think that these, you know, as I say, there's a huge incentive for people to basically just pretend, keep up appearances, make sure everything looks fine. And when you're doing that, you're not working. You're not really contributing to anything meaningful. You're acting, and it becomes a different thing. And I think that

0: that inauthenticity grates on people over time, and it seems to have reached a head. And I think, you know, particularly with AI coming about, you know, so much of this type of work has been exposed. And yeah, it's a really interesting time for these organizations now.
1: The anthropologist David Graeber wrote a book about this called Bullshit Jobs. So what exactly is a bullshit job?
0: Yeah, so, I mean, he categorizes them. I think he has five types. I can't remember all of them word for word, but, you know, essentially, you know, these roles where you say you're doing something and actually you're not doing, you know, what it says in the job description. And I think that so much of, you know, responsibilities for employees within these large corporate organizations has kind of ended up being something other. And he talks about, you know, these roles like the duct taper or, you know, the micromanager or people that are employed, you know, when a company hires like three or four receptionists to make it look like it's a certain level, you know, the essentially these jobs don't really need to be there, but they serve a purpose other than the completion of the work. And yeah, I mean, he goes into how society has allowed these jobs to perpetuate. But I think what I've tried to explore a little bit more in my work is the impact that that has on the individual spending so much time you know, working on things that they know deep down to be futile.
1: Yeah, that's exactly what I wanted to ask you next. I mean, what is that impact on people who feel that they're in a dead end or a BS job?
0: I think a couple of the callers talked about it. There's a few things that I think really, really kind of get to people at a pretty existential level. I think the first thing is that, you know, we spend so much of our time at work and so much of our identity is tied into what we do, that when you can't see any direct impact from your efforts, I think people can really think that they're wasting their time. And, you know, time is precious, time is limited. And for people that can be a really big strain. I think the other thing is, in these jobs, people I've spoken to often find the disconnect from who they are. This is a kind of post-industrial system that has been designed for predictability, interchangeability, all of these things, and all of these things suppress individuality. And so you're talking about people that for years and years have been suppressing what makes them unique, what makes them who they are. And that's a really hard thing for people to deal with.
1: You're in your 20s, correct?
0: Yeah.
1: Yeah. I'm just wondering, as someone who's a little older than you, is this new? I mean, I grew up with this same idea as well, with people who felt that they were in dead end jobs and people are just going through the motions. Is there a new sort of framework to it now, do you feel?
0: So I don't know about a framework. I think that the generational difference that I'm seeing is for my parents' and grandparents' generation, that the deal was fairly clear. You knew what you were getting from an employer.
1: Right.
0: The trappings of success at a corporate organizations were fairly clear. You had a pension, and because house prices in most developed economies were, you know, reasonable relative to wages, your sacrifice was clear. The trade-off was clear, is that you would sacrifice some meaning, you would work in this, you know, this organization, but you would be able to provide for your family, you could afford a house, you get a nice pension. I think the other thing as well is that work provided a kind of a third space that it doesn't anymore, in that most people stayed at a job for much longer and there were places to go in person. And so your work became your community, and that offered a slightly different thing. Whereas now I think it's really unclear, because, you know, it seems to be the way to get to move up the ladder in a corporate culture is to jump ship and go to another organization. And it's also, you know, it's not clear that you're making meaningful progression towards these goals, and the sacrifice that young people are making is, I think, just fundamentally different to what it was a generation before.
1: Yeah, and the pandemic must have had an impact on this as well for all the people who ended up working from home, and suddenly their workday was dramatically different from when they were in the office. What impact do you feel that it has had on people and maybe feeling that their work has become less meaningful?
0: Yeah, I mean, I think that people have a way of tricking themselves, and there's quite a lot you can do in an office, I suppose, that isn't the work. You know, you're catching people up and you're talking to people, you're going to the water cooler, you're going to the kitchen, all of these things. And then I think when people were forced to work from home, they really, like, they were confronted with the realization that actually I could probably do my job in, you know, just a fraction of the time. And for some people, I mean, you know, I know plenty of people that thought, oh, this is great, you know, I can just do my hobbies the rest of the time. But for a lot of people whose, as I say, their identity is so tied into what they do for a living, I think that they thought, wow, my God, have I really been wasting this much time? Like, and they felt this enormous pressure to do something else with the rest of their time and think about, you know, their career more broadly and what they were going to do in the future when things return to normal.
1: You wrote that the death of the corporate role doesn't need to be seen as a crisis. It can be freedom. So what does that freedom look like?
0: I think there's a couple of ways to look at this. I think that I talked about using the corporate job as a kind of launch pad for, you know, a side project or trying other things out. I think that there's something really interesting is once you realize that actually, like, the job that you do could be done in a fraction of the time and you've got all of this time spare if you're, you know, being truly efficient, I think that that leaves space for experimentation, gathering data on you know, what you should be doing long term. And I think that that's what, you know, this project of the last year has really been focused on, is helping people go through the process of gathering data as they go into the, you know, one of the biggest decisions of their life, which is what to do with their career. And so you can use a corporate job essentially as a way to kind of almost like a safety barrier. So that you can continue earning, you know, you still have a bit of purpose, and then in your spare time, go out and explore and try to better understand yourself, better understand the opportunities that are available to you.
1: But of course, we know with the economic downturn, a lot of people just want any job, never mind meaning. They just want a job and a paycheck. So how does that factor in?
0: Yeah, it's a really good point. I think this is a big part of it, and what risk looks like to different people is hugely significant. I think that understanding your own capability for risk, your financial circumstances, is really important, and that's why, you know, I've tried to be careful not to give people advice like a kind of one size fits all approach. I think that in this process, it's up to the individual to have an honest conversation with themselves and say, you know, actually, am I in a position where I can just kind of jump ship and leave this job and try out this new thing? Do I have enough information to go and do that? But I think this process really also is about minimizing the risks. If you have more information, if you've like properly tested, you know, the market opportunities and you really fully understand yourself, I think that the risks are massively diminished. I think it's when people, you know, they leave their jobs because they hate it, but actually they don't really have an idea of what they're going to do next, particularly under financial stress, is where things tend to go wrong. So I think that taking this approach could actually be quite helpful to a lot of people that are, you know, that are struggling or, you know, worried about job security or finances.
1: Well, there's plenty of people who fit that bill out there. Alex, good to talk to you. Thank you so much for your time.
0: Thank you.
1: Alex McCann is a writer and founder of the career coaching platform Rumbo. We reached him in London, England. Listening in, Stephanie Kunar. She's the co-founder of Perspectives Consulting, which offers career coaching and team building workshops. She joins me now from Halifax. Stephanie, good morning.
2: Good morning, Mark.
1: Give me your thoughts on as you're listening into my conversation with Alex and really sort of painting that portrait of a lot of disaffected, perhaps younger people who are in the workforce right now. What have you seen and how do we address this?
2: It's a big question, really, and, you know, especially around meaning and getting meaning in your work, especially if you are, you know, like you said, trying to make ends meet and you do need to just get any job to pay the rent or pay your expenses. But I do think it's worth exploring, like, what is meaning? When I was doing research for my book, I work a lot with young people, and I really made a distinction or found in the research between happiness and meaning. And, you know, happiness is fleeting, but meaning is more enduring. And when people come to the end of their life, they want to know if they've had a meaningful life and impact. And meaning doesn't mean that you're happy the whole time, actually, because it could be hard, but you're working towards something that's meaningful. So I do think it's challenging to have all your meaning wrapped up in your job. I mean, it's the ideal. And, but I think there's ways to kind of find meaning in other places as well.
1: But just meaningful, that the whole concept for finding meaning is so subjective as to what it is that provides that for you. It could be dramatically different for somebody else. So how do you help people find meaning when meaning could be so different between two different people?
2: Yeah, 100%. It is.

0: is different for people. So I use the model, the Ikigai model. Have you heard that?
1: I have never heard that. Fill me in.
0: I didn't invent it. It's a Japanese term, and it's for, you know, they found in the zones where people have longevity that people have an Ikigai, have purpose or meaning. And there's a framework that says if you answer a few questions for yourself, and it's a lot about what Alex was saying about understanding who you are. So the four questions are, you know, what do you love? What you are good at? What does the world need? And what can you get paid for? Because we also want to have this financial independence piece. And it's through exercises, and I don't even think we do this enough. You know, even at grade 9 and 10, we should be starting to do this kind of reflection on really getting a sense of what am I all about and what's important to me. And we've done workshops even with, you know, the Big Sisters organization with the little sisters, and we've asked them, you know, is there something in the world that's happening that you think nobody's addressing? It's a challenge that nobody's addressing. What you would like to work on. And instantly they're like, oh, I want to, you know, work on homelessness, or I'd like to work on mental health for young people, or people have different issues and causes that they would like to work on. And what is happening in the world is there's plenty of organizations and companies that are working on these issues. You don't have to do it alone, you know? So it is that self-reflection and then matching it up, similar to what Alex was saying with what's happening in the market.
1: I think that's a great idea in trying to see what will make people feel happy. But what do people tell you about why they're unhappy at their job?
0: I think there's a lot of things, and I was reading some of Alex's articles too about why do people feel disconnected. And in the Gallup world, I'm a Gallup strengths coach, we call it not engaged, right? We wanted to be an engaged employee where we feel connected, we're thriving at work, we're highly involved. Those type of employees are enthusiastic. But the quiet quitting ones are the not engaged people, and they're not attached to their work. And a lot of it is because they're not seeing the impact, or they're not connected to the output using their own strengths. The whole idea of understanding your strengths is that you can kind of seek out opportunities where they need your strengths. And a lot of times managers don't even know what the strengths are of their team members, right? So what I really like about the Gallup strengths work that I do is that if you can articulate your strengths to your manager, maybe you can actually start connecting on finding projects or tasks or committees that actually tie into your strengths. And when you're using your strengths, you're actually in the flow. You're actually doing something you're naturally good at. And that is what gives people a real sense of engagement and meaning.
1: Yeah, and it also gives the employer value for their dollar that they are investing in your wages. Because that's what I'm wondering, as Alex was talking about, you know, the BS jobs or the great pretending, is people going through the motions and they're not really doing much and they're just sort of hanging around and going to the water cooler or the kitchen. I mean, that doesn't sound like a bad job. That sounds like a bad employer in my opinion. So I'm not sure if this is a job thing or how people are being handled in the workplace.
0: I think that's a great observation. And we do know through a lot of the research that Gallup does on the workplace that the manager makes a big difference. 70% of the level of engagement is derived from what the manager does. And they actually have a book called It's the Manager, because that's the reason why people leave. It's not the job, it's not the money, it's the manager. And we ask people a lot of times to think back, you know, when you've worked for somebody who was awesome, what was that like, right? Or when you worked with somebody who wasn't. Sometimes you learn a lot from a manager that wasn't a good manager. But I agree with you. I think that when I first did the strengths assessment, when my co-founder, who was a friend, gave me an assessment, I couldn't believe how much it explained about me and the career that I was in. And, you know, I started being able to articulate to my colleagues, and even I had a department chair at one time, a faculty member at a post-secondary institution, and she didn't want to go to this networking event. And I said, I'll go for you. And she goes, you will. And she was so happy. And I have woo and communication. It's right in my wheelhouse. And it was something. So we've done that with teams where people can kind of share what they naturally bring and what people can count on them for. And also, but what they need. To me, that is such a heartwarming thing to know that you don't have to have all the answers. And if a team, you know, leader can kind of orchestrate or conduct, you know, and

0: pull this guy in when they need this and pull this person in when they need that, that's going to be just playing to everybody's strengths.
1: Have you ever found yourself unhappy in a job that you were doing?
0: Yeah. Yeah, I have. I found myself in that position. And, you know, when we coach people, we say to see if you can look for opportunities and speak to your manager, or, you know, maybe it's a lateral promotion or something like that. But sometimes you might have to look outside of your company.
1: Or start your own company, as you have done. You know, Alex was talking, he's in his 20s. He's talking about a generation just starting out in their careers. But if you're at a later stage in your career and you're feeling disillusioned, is it too late to do anything about that?
0: No, definitely not. And I think you have to listen to your gut and listen to those feelings of dissatisfaction, because they can grow. Like, there is a category of people called actively disengaged. And those people are not just unhappy, they're resentful and they undermine other people. You might have worked with people like that sometimes in your past, right? And mm-hmm. they really bring the whole place down. So you don't want to get to that point. So if you are feeling a little bit disengaged and you want to, you know, kind of get that light inside of you going and that energy, and people have gifts and we need those gifts. So sometimes it might be, you know, I had one coaching client and she had strategic thinking talents, and she said to her manager, I'd really like to be on more strategic programs, initiatives. And he said, no, I'm sorry. And she didn't know what to do. And we talked, and I said, what about joining a nonprofit board? They would love your strategic talents. And so that was something that she thought, I'm going to pursue that and kind of fulfill that more meaningful piece, but also, you know, tied to contributing back to society in a way that she wanted to and she's naturally good at.
1: We're in graduation season right now, whether it's high school, universities, and a lot of new grads are trying to figure out their careers at a tricky economic time. So what's your advice to young people who are trying to find not only just work, but meaningful work?
0: Yeah, well, I do think that this ikigai kind of model where you do some deep reflection, and there's exercises to do that, to kind of tap in, to look back, to see something you did that you were proud of in the past. If you think of an example of that, and sometimes it comes up right away, sometimes it takes a minute, but you capture that situation and you look at that situation and what were you doing? What was it about that accomplishment that you enjoyed it? And you can start to uncover like what it is that you really uniquely bring to the world. Like, it could be, say it was running of 10K. Some people, it might be the actual running of it. Other person, it might be the planning, the training, the diet. And that tells you something, that, oh, that person likes planning. That person likes the data, the research, you know? And if you look at even a couple examples, that can help you. So there's the piece about yourself, but then there's obviously the market piece and looking at what is happening, what industries are growing, where is the government, federal government, putting more initiatives, you know, or money into. These are all areas that you've got to kind of see, where is the future going? So using Wayne Gretzky, you know, where's the puck going? Mm. You want to be there, right? And position yourself. So it is a little bit more research than people think, I guess I would say.
1: Well, I really hope this conversation has helped a few listeners out there who may be feeling a little stuck or wondering what their meaning is, to know that you can find it. You just got to look a little harder. Stephanie, thanks so much for your time.
0: Thank you, Mark.
1: Stephanie Kunar is a careers coach and the co-founder of Perspectives Consulting. She was in Halifax. So over to you. Our faithful listeners, are you struggling to find meaning in your job? Or maybe you made a change and switched to more meaningful work? What makes your job mean something to you? Tell us your story. Our email address is thecurrent@cbc.ca. Coming up after your regional update.
2: We're really in uncharted territory in terms of how gargantuan these mega IPOs are. There is a lot of pent-up demand, but it's also such a big number. And I think all eyes will really be on the SpaceX IPO to see how the demand actually plays out.
1: SpaceX is set to go public with a whopping valuation of more than $1 trillion. OpenAI and Anthropic are also racing to Wall Street. We'll break down how these mega IPOs could affect the stock market, the larger economy, and what the average investor should consider. A little wealth advice coming up in 90 seconds. I'm Mark Kelly, in for Matt Galloway, and you're listening to The Current. Stay close.

Good morning. I'm Tamara Merritt with an update from the CBC North newsroom. Dene National Chief George McKenzie was in England yesterday as part of a delegation to meet King Charles III. He says the visit to Buckingham Palace was in support of the Assembly of First Nations message regarding treaty rights and Canada's obligations towards them. He says the King got that message. During the meeting,

0: That comes from the Canadian Tree Nursery Association. It warns that nearly 10% of Canada's forests burned between 2023 and 2025. Replacing just 15% of that loss will take at least 7 billion seedlings. Another blow was the recent scrapping of the federal 2 billion trees planting initiative. Now, CTNA is teaming up with other forestry organizations to form a national task force to demand better support from Ottawa. And now, a look at the weather. In Tuktoyaktuk, a mix of sun and clouds at a high of +5. In Pawlituk, a chance of showers at a high of 9. In Sax Harbor, chance of flurries and risk of freezing rain at a high of -1. In Uluhaktuk, it's cloudy at a high of +2.
1: I'm Mark Kelly, and you're listening to The Current. Elon Musk's SpaceX is set to rocket into the record books next week when it goes public. It's the biggest IPO, or initial public offering, in history, and it could make Elon Musk the world's first trillionaire. And SpaceX isn't alone. The artificial intelligence race is hitting the stock market as well. OpenAI and Anthropic are also set to go public. Max Chafkin is Bloomberg's reporter and co-host of the podcast Everybody's Business. Max, good morning.
2: Hey, how's it going?
1: It's going great, and it sounds like it's going great for Elon Musk. Put this SpaceX IPO into perspective for us. How much is it expected to raise?
2: Well, you hit it. I mean, the scale here is staggering, much bigger than even the largest IPO in history. So they're talking about raising $75 billion. For perspective, that's about double what the largest IPO ever was, which was the IPO of Saudi Aramco, the big oil company. We're talking about several times as big as the largest tech IPO. The valuation here, again, we don't know exactly what it will be because they are in the process of pitching it to investors, but they're targeting $1.75 trillion, which would make it one of the top 10 largest companies in the world. So enormous scale, especially considering that the revenues for this company are not huge. This is a company that looms large, I think, in the imaginations of many. It is not a large company in terms of revenue.
1: So why the hype? I mean, there's clearly people see promise, they see potential, but what's that based on?
2: We have two things going on in terms of hype. And I think the most important one is just the sort of singular character of Elon Musk. This guy is a one-man hype machine. I mean, for better or worse. And he is really, first of all, he has a very impressive track record. He is also the CEO, longtime CEO of Tesla Motors, which is another gigantic company that is also built on sort of, you know, tech hype to some extent. And he's done that. A lot of people have made a lot of money. He's also just a master at kind of crafting these tech narratives. He's seen as the guy who, you know, single-handedly popularized the electric car starting in the early 2000s. He is seen as having, you know, revitalized the American space program with SpaceX. So this is a guy who commands an audience, but both an audience kind of on social media. He's the owner of the company formerly known as Twitter, has a lot of followers there, but also on Wall Street. He is able to get both institutional investors, you know, hedge fund managers, fund managers, and so on, as well as just regular people to buy his stock. And so it's those things. And then the final factor is AI. We are in a moment where there is just a ton of promise. Many smart people feel there's a ton of promise with these AI companies. There's belief that, you know, although they're not very big right now, they're going to eventually unlock huge amounts of productivity and ultimately money. And there's an AI angle to SpaceX because Elon Musk, in addition to operating this rocket company that essentially puts satellites into space, he also has this company has an AI division, XAI, which competes with OpenAI and Anthropic. So there's an AI angle, there's an Elon Musk angle, there's probably just a generalized financial hype angle. Stock markets are near an all-time high now.
1: Yeah, and I want to talk about OpenAI and Anthropic also heading to the stock market. But just one last point on Elon Musk that I'm curious about. You use the word single-handedly. I mean, he does sort of come across as that he is the maverick behind these companies. Why would he want to take

0: his company public and have to answer to shareholders?
1: Well, that is the thing. So I've covered this guy for a really long time, almost 20 years. And if you talk to anybody who knows Elon Musk or has known him for a long time, the thing that they will say is the thing he hates the most is running a public company. Mm. He went through, there was a whole like mini scandal 8 years ago when he half joking, half serious, suggested that he was going to buy Tesla and take it private for $420, which was a marijuana. There was this whole complicated and sort of funny story where he almost took Tesla private. And the reason given at the time was that he didn't like running a public company, didn't like being responsive to shareholders. And I think there are two possibilities. One is he needs the money. AI is really expensive. SpaceX is losing huge amounts of money, as are all of the AI developers. So he needs money. And the other thing is this is a really, really, really great time to take it, even if you maybe have some reservations about shareholder control. And because Elon Musk is Elon Musk, because he can essentially dictate terms to Wall Street, he is going to keep control even when he takes this company public. So SpaceX, like a handful of other Silicon Valley companies, has a dual class stock structure. Elon Musk is going to control this thing. You know, he's not going to be responsible to shareholders or a board or anything like that. He's going to have 80%, 85% of the voting control. So he doesn't have to answer to shareholders, and he can raise, dozens of billions of dollars to fund these AI investments.
0: And you think shareholders will be just fine with that?
1: I think that many shareholders have reservations. And right. You look at statements coming out of pension funds and so on there, and shareholder rights advocates and so on. There are people who are very unhappy here, and you can understand why. I mean, it's not just the voting thing. There are terms in this IPO around arbitration. It's going to be much, much harder for shareholders to bring class action lawsuits against this company than any other company. Elon Musk is going to get paid an absurd amount of money. Like, there are just a million ways where they are trampling over shareholders' rights. On the other hand, the fear is missing out. The fear is if I don't buy this stock, and I'm talking about fund managers and so on.
0: Right.
1: If I don't buy this stock, I'm going to miss out on the mammoth gains. I'm going to miss out on the next Tesla or so on. I think it's worth being somewhat skeptical of that fear, given where the stock market is right now. As I said, at all time highs. I mean, there's no guarantee it's going to go up as much as it's gone up in the past. But I think that is kind of the thing that people are balancing, even if they're buying the stock. They're holding their nose, but they also want it.
0: Let's talk about the stock market, because we mentioned OpenAI and Anthropic are also set to go public. I mean, this is going to be a massive sort of bulge heading into the stock market. What effect do you think these IPOs will have on the stock market and the broader economy?
1: I mean, there is just an absurd amount of money going into AI right now.
0: Yeah.
1: When you look at the gains of the major stock market indexes, a huge percentage, it's not just tech companies, it's actually like specifically AI stuff. You also have, besides that kind of paper wealth and besides the revenue that these companies are pulling in, because companies like Google, they're reporting record revenues and things like that. There's also all this building. So it's all of these companies that make, switches for data centers, chip companies. You know, there was a report earlier this week that GoPro, the action camera maker, was issuing warnings to its shareholders saying it could go out of business because memory chips have gotten so expensive. So there is just a huge amount of money that is flowing into this space. And it's tempting at a time like this to say, it has elements of a bubble, but it's not a bubble in the sense that, oh, it's just overhyped, because there's real money here. I mean, their companies are really spending money and so on. The question is, how long does it last? We've already seen reports of some companies saying, hey, we're not sure that, we're spending tens of millions of dollars on Anthropic and OpenAI. We're not sure we're getting that much back here. And that, I think, is the concern, that at some point these tools have to perform. Whether perform means increased productivity, whether it means increased revenue, whether it means you're able to replace some percentage of your employees, which would be very scary. They have to get some return, and that hasn't. It's not clear that that has happened in the way that it would need to happen to justify the valuations that we're talking about. Besides SpaceX at $1.75 trillion,

0: probably another $1 trillion each for Anthropic and OpenAI. So that's $4 trillion in stock market wealth that is about to come onto the market. It's a huge amount of money, but again, we're in this moment of instability where a lot of the economy is dependent on this stuff, and it could shift. And so it's a time of a lot of growth, but also a time of a lot of risk.
1: Well, I was reading a business column, the New York Times, they called this a quote, dangerous moment for everyday investors, because they said, if you're expecting, you know, a quick short-term gain, you're not going to find it. So what's your view about that? That because of all those points you've just enumerated?
0: I think, I've had people ask me like, oh, well, like who should buy SpaceX and who should buy Anthropic? The answer is that you are going to buy it, because anyone who has an index fund is going to own these things. And there are big changes. All the major index makers are basically changing their rules as we speak so that index funds will buy these newly launched mega cap companies. In the past, there were rules that required companies to sort of operate for some period of time or turn a profit or whatever. And because there's a sense that these companies now loom so large in the economy, the index makers feel like it would be wrong for them to exclude it from their indexes. But the upshot is you're going to be invested in this. And the fact is you already are, because anyone who owns an index fund, which is many investors, an index fund would be being like a broad bucket of stocks that includes the entire market, owns a lot of this stock. You have already made a lot of money from this AI hype cycle. And I think that is what's dangerous, that already there's a ton of paper wealth here. You have a couple of Silicon Valley titans trying to essentially take money off the table or take advantage of this moment. And no one really knows how long this will go on. I mean, you got to remember back to the first.com bubble. There were warnings for years before the bubble eventually burst. And so that's the other side of the coin. The other side of the coin is you don't want to miss out on a world-shaking, world historical boom or something like that. So that is why it's a risky moment, because on one hand there's a lot of promise, but also on the other hand, you know, no one knows how long this lasts.
1: Hey, Max, what a time to be alive. Listen, thanks for your time and your perspective. Really appreciate it.
0: My pleasure.
1: Max Chafkin is a Bloomberg reporter and co-host of the podcast Everybody's Business. He was in New York.

0: I'm Mark Kelly, and this is The Current. Well, it's June, and the sun is finally shining in most of the country. It's time to get out and enjoy it and put on that hat and slather on the high SPF, right? Well, maybe not if you're a Gen Z. Is it Gen Z, Gen Z? I don't know. Everyone says, we'll say it will be Canadian, Gen Z. Some people are in their teens and 20s are seeking out the sun, chasing the high UV index to maximize their exposure, comparing tan lines with their friends. And a survey commissioned by the Canadian Dermatology Association indicates Gen Z is tanning despite knowing the cancer risk. Current producer Ann Penman spoke to some teenagers at Kitsilano Beach in Vancouver midday yesterday, where it was sunny in the low 20s.
1: I'm just looking to be more bronze, like a shade darker, not too much though. And I just use tanning oil. I don't really use sunscreen, which is bad. It's like getting a tan just makes me feel like I look better.
2: The tan I'm hoping to get this summer is probably an all-around kind of brownish tan. I think it definitely ups my confidence because you're more confident when you think you look good.
3: I'm 17 and I'm hoping to maybe go olive today. Some SPF sunscreen. I don't have 60, but 50 is good enough.
4: Yeah, like I feel like when I'm pale, like I just look kind of like depressed. And like, yeah, like the whole tan is like summer vibes and everything. So like when I'm darker, I just feel better.
5: It feels more confident, I guess, and it makes me like have more colors since I'm like more pale.
6: So are you worried about the risks?
1: Yeah, low key, but gotta do what you gotta do, I guess, to look good.
3: I don't really burn that easily because

0: I'm from Asia, so I'm not that worried, but I still want to put on sunscreen because my grandparents had melanoma from working before. So I'm a bit more aware of being under the sun.
1: What do you say to people who are warning you all the time about don't tan, don't go out in the sun, all that?
2: Like, it's great that they're warning me, but at the same time, it's like my life, and I feel like I can just do what I want to do. Like, I told my mom, like, thank you for your concern, but it is my body, so I get to do what I want. And my sister also gets a tan, so, I mean, like, she's, like, not that much older than me, so I get to do what I want.
3: Yeah, my grandma has, like, skin cancer, so she always, like, warns me about that type of stuff. She's, like, she always has, like, an umbrella when it's sunny out. Yeah, like, they'll be me maybe when I'm older, but for right now, like, I'm okay.
4: Dr. Ivan Litmanov is a dermatologist and associate professor at McGill University in Montreal. Good morning, doctor.
5: Good morning. Pleasure to be here.
4: Great having you here. What do you make of what you just heard? I mean, it was pretty clear, the message that being tanned makes people feel better.
5: Yeah, our research team hears it all the time. I also hear it all the time from our patients. And clearly, these interviews were not recorded in Australia, where people take sun exposure and skin cancer risk much more seriously. This is a specifically Canadian experience. You're absolutely right.
4: So how do we get Canadians to take this more seriously about the dangers of sun exposure?
5: Yeah, unfortunately, as you're showing, the message is not getting through. Melanoma Canada has just documented 17% increase in melanoma rate going from 2023 to 2024 in 1 year alone, which is quite an astounding increase. So as you can see, the Canadian Dermatology Association, under the leadership of Jacinthe Desanel, Mark Kirchhoff, Myra Sapiashko, produced this report. We are doing research producing the reports. We're trying to investigate ways how Australia has succeeded in delivering the message to young adolescents. I think we can talk about skin cancer, but clearly what you're showing in your interviews is our young Canadians are more worried about appearance. So we should emphasize how unhealthy tan is, how people will look 10, 15 years older if they continue to expose themselves to the sun. If we talk about wrinkles, blotches, I think we will get more traction with that population.
4: You mentioned Australia. What is Australia doing differently?
5: Yeah, so Australia has invested heavily in skin cancer prevention and sun protection campaigns. It's a multimodal campaign. They have backed it up with legislation. They have removed taxes from sunscreens. They have banned tanning beds equipment. The messages are everywhere about skin cancer and sun protection in a similar way how we have endorsed anti-tobacco campaign, right? But if you look at Canada, you know, we have taxes on sunscreens, we have bronzage salons everywhere. We don't have any meaningful campaign or engagement nationally or provincially with the population on sun protection.
4: Yeah, there is that message out there. It's like there's no safe cigarettes and there's no safe tanning. But at the same time, kids are being encouraged, you know, get outside. Don't sit behind your computer screen all day. Go outside and enjoy the sunshine. Enjoy the fresh air. So there's a bit of a mixed message for kids who are hearing this.
5: You know, this is my message as well. I want everybody in Canada to go outdoors. We should enjoy the outdoors. We should be active. We just should do so without getting a tan or a skin burn, right? So we want to celebrate natural skin color. We don't want to be tanner or paler than what we are. And in fact, this is what they do in Australia. They are very outdoorsy people. People are very active. It's just they sun protect. They use sun protective clothing. They use sunscreen on sun exposed, skin. And they're always outdoors. And that's what I want people to do as well.
4: The Canadian Dermatology Association recently put out a social media campaign to try to reach these younger Canadians. And it shows young actors sticking their hands in toasters, ironing their arms and pressing their face into a waffle iron. The tagline is indoor tanning isn't pretty. Also reads, a tan looks good now, but the damage lasts. What do you make of that approach?
5: I think it's brilliant. I salute the leadership of our organization. I think there is a great shock value in that campaign. Just correlating the behavior of sun exposure to some of the other behaviors that I think everybody would consider as being unreasonable. In fact, we do know that a single blistering burn will nearly doubles someone's risk of melanoma later in life. People who, especially women who start using indoor tanning before the age of 20, increase on top of that their melanoma risk by about 50%. So, you know, it really to a dermatologist, it would be equivalent. You are just damaging your skin. And if you're doing indoor tanning, you are uniformly exposing more skin than, let's say, if you were in the sun wearing some particular clothing. So we've documented that the mutations are going to be more prevalent on the larger body surface area. So we got to, like with a smoking campaign, engage our population from different angles. Some will be shock value, sort of fearful messages. Other ones will be educational messages. And the other ones perhaps could be fun, engaging type of messages, just like we've done with the smoke cessation campaign.
4: You mentioned shock value. I read this quote from an American dermatologist, and you were talking about tanning beds. And she said, tanning beds are in the same cancer-causing category as asbestos and plutonium. And I heard that one. I said, okay, you got my attention now. But does there need to be, you know, a level of shock value, especially for younger people who seem to be sloughing this off?
5: I think so. I mean, clearly you are, you know, you just played interviews and this is what we see every day. So there's a few things. Kids believe they're invincible, just right. Like they're saying,
4: exactly.
5: You know, it's not going to happen to me. And they don't realize that it's actually sun exposure in your 20s that's going to earn you all the cancers in the 60s. Right now, we're estimating that 1 in 5 Canadians are going to get skin cancer. And most people who do get a cancer is going to get more than one. So this is really dangerous. Skin cancer, there's about 3 million cases, new cases of skin cancer diagnosed in the United States alone. Skin cancer is more common than all other human malignancies combined, right? People don't realize that. So why do people tan? Well, first of all, sun is addictive. And this is what we're hearing from those teenagers. It feels good. After a long Canadian winter, it feels good when you get out in the sun.
4: Exactly.
5: When it hits your skin, it damages your DNA. At the same time, sun triggers release of endorphins. So, and we all can relate to that. So it's an important evolutionary programming in us to get us out of the cave so that we can make vitamin D and not die of rickets. Otherwise, of course, it would be safer in a cave from the predator. So that's number one. And the number two for adolescents and teenagers, it's documented that sun regulates mating behavior in mammals, in animals, and it regulates romantic passion in humans. So just think about with the sun, spring, you know, dogs in heat. Right. So that's where the mating behavior happens. The same thing for us. So the research actually shows that it's much more important for a female to be tanned, and not so much for the male, but for the female to be tanned in order for the relationship to occur, for the female to be more receptive. Maybe this is why when we look at the magazines, subconsciously, magazines always prefer to show those tanned models. So there are some very strong evolutionary drivers why people want to tan. But I keep saying, you know, we're talking about, well, how can I do it safely? How can I, you know, what if I put a sunscreen and then I get this tan or a burn? Well, it's just like looking for a safe cigarette. Unfortunately, it doesn't exist. And you're right. We can compare sun exposure to tobacco and asbestos exposure. There's no safe exposure.
4: I love this show because I learn something every time. And now I'm learning so much speaking with you about this and these evolutionary traits that are involved in this. But just a last word to you. Do you have a little hope here when, you know, you've heard those voices, the people? Do you think the message is getting through?
5: Right. I do have hope because right now people are worried about their beauty, and we can incorporate sun protection into skin caring routine. And also the research shows that we really should focus on the vulnerable age of our adolescents, really from about 14 to 18. We're documenting that this is the age where sun protection practices drop, right? When they come out of the parental control, they're invincible. They're, you know, they're hunting those tanning lines. And then unfortunately at 18, 19, the tanning bed exposure picks up. So this, I'm hopeful that now that we know what to do, we can intervene in the appropriate age, change some of those trends, behavior, focus on aging gracefully. And like I said, I do want people to get out. Please, everybody, get out, enjoy. But do so, you know, without getting a burn or a tan. Celebrate natural skin color. Put sun-protected clothing everywhere. And then the areas that are not covered by clothing, put sunscreen.
4: Message delivered.

0: delivered. Doctor, thank you.
1: All right. Thank you so much for having me.
0: Dr. Bye-bye. Ivan Litmanov is a dermatologist and associate professor at McGill University. We reached him today in Montreal. Well, that's our program for today. Wow, that was a good one too. Stay tuned to Radio 1 for Q. But before we go, Trinidad and Tobago's Kes the Band is on tour. They played Vancouver's Commodore Ballroom last month, and they're playing Toronto in July. Here's Kes the Band with the song Hello. But this gives me an opportunity to say goodbye, because I've been filling in for Matt Galloway for the past few days. Matt will be back tomorrow. I'm going to go back to my job as the co-host of the Fifth Estate. But it's been a pleasure and a privilege, as it always is. I'm Mark Kelly, in for Matt Galloway. 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
1: I need to be in New York on Monday, alien Tuesday, New York on Wednesday, alien Thursday, New York on Friday. Got it. Got it.
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4: Joe Keithley has spent his whole life fighting the big fight. First as the leader of the legendary punk band DOA, and then as a city councillor in Burnaby, British Columbia, where he grew up. So Joe Keithley will be here to tell you about a life of standing by your convictions.
5: From CBC News, The World This Hour, I'm Pat Philpott. The Canada-U.S. trade relationship is hitting another rough patch. The Trump administration is proposing a new 10% tariff. The U.S. claims the levy is for not effectively banning the import of products made with forced labor. Janice McGregor has more.
6: We have this determination out overnight criticizing Canada and 59 other countries for not doing enough to block trade in commodities from regions where forced labor has been documented, threatening to impose a new

0: tariff as a sanction, notwithstanding the fact that goods made with forced labor are already prohibited by law in Canada. The Prime Minister now is saying his government's going to take even stronger action soon.
1: We have been preparing ways to reinforce the regime that we have. We made some changes earlier this year on things that candidly were not as effective, so there's ways we can change things legislatively. We'll be proposing that to the House in the coming weeks.
0: Fortunately for Canada, CUSMA-compliant goods are exempt, so the harm to the Canadian economy in the short term might be mitigated. Janice McGregor, CBC News, Ottawa.
2: Hot, dry weather is raising the wildfire threat in Manitoba. Already two fires are burning out of control, about an hour's drive northeast of Winnipeg. Local officials and residents are anxious about a potential repeat of 2025. That's when flames burned more than 40 square kilometres in the region, killing two people and forcing hundreds of others from their homes. And in Ontario, a spreading wildfire is forcing the evacuation of a First Nation south of Timmins. About 200 people from the Matagami First Nation are preparing to leave the community. The flames are about 13 kilometers away, and officials are worried shifting winds will quickly bring the fire closer. Residents are being taken to Barrie, about 500 kilometers to the south. Iran and the U.S. continue to test the limits of their fragile ceasefire, with both sides carrying out more attacks. Crews at Kuwait Airport try to put out fires after an Iranian drone hit one terminal. At least one person was killed. Dozens more were injured. The strike was just one of a number of Tehran missile launches targeting Kuwait and Bahrain. Earlier, U.S. forces say they fired on an oil tanker near Iran after the ship's crew ignored warnings to change course. The head of the World Health Organization is hopeful the Ebola outbreak is being brought under control. Tedros Adhanom Ghebreyesus has given an update on the crisis following his visit to the Democratic Republic of Congo.
3: The outbreak had a big head start, and we're still behind, but under the leadership of the government of DRC, we're catching up.
2: The WHO says the number of cases have declined a lot, as hundreds of suspected infections have now been ruled out. Currently in the DRC and Uganda, there are 116 suspected cases, down from over 1,000 last week. The number of confirmed cases stands at 359, and there are 61 confirmed deaths. There are big worries in Newfoundland and Labrador over a potential summer strike at Marine Atlantic. The Crown Corporation is the only ferry service between the province and the Maritimes. Peter Cowan has more.
4: Anne-Marie Boudreaux is head of the St. John's Board of Trade. She says if workers at Marine Atlantic are able to strike, it would cause a huge disruption.
5: A lot of perishable food that comes to the island portion of Newfoundland and Labrador comes via Marine Atlantic. We get a lot of medical supplies.
4: Workers represented by Unifor started bargaining last year. In April, talks broke down despite the help of a federal mediator. The Labor Relations Board ruled Marine Atlantic is an essential service, so workers can't walk off the job. But the union is now proposing that if a strike does happen, service could be cut to just 3 crossings a week, down from 4 crossings a day. The union wouldn't comment, but in an update posted online, it says talks broke down before monetary issues could even be discussed. Peter Cowan, CBC News, St. John's.
2: 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I'm Pep Philpott.
6: Good morning. I'm Tamara Merritt in Yellowknife with your weather forecast. In Wrigley, it's sunny at a high of 25. In Norman Wells, Toledo, and Fort Good Hope, it's sunny at a high of 22. In Delaney and Colville Lake, a mix of sun and clouds at a high of 18. In Fort McPherson and Sigachik, mix of sun and clouds at a high of 22. And in Iqaluit and Inuvik, mix of sun and clouds at a high of 19.
7: Hey, I'm Tom Power. Welcome to Q. Here's a question. Can you be a punk and a politician at the same time? Isn't punk about tearing down the system and being a politician is kind of like being part of the system? That's something that Joe Keithley has thought about. Joe is a city councillor in Burnaby, BC, but he also happens to be the front man of one of the most important punk bands of all time, DOA. Joe is going to tell you what he says when people ask him about that tension, how he made the decision to run for politics, And honestly, you do get a feeling listening to him that there is a strong case to be made for hope in these dark times. Joe Keithley.

coming up. Plus, the creator of the new hit show Widow's Bay will tell you why she thinks the things that make you laugh and the things that make you scream in terror aren't all that different. All that coming up on Q. All right, so standing by your convictions, pretty admirable thing, something you should try to live up to. You know, you say something, you mean it, and then you act on it. It does, however, feel, and I don't know if you can relate to this, especially in the political world, that kind of ethic, standing by your convictions, maybe rarer than it used to be. However, maybe here's a glimmer of hope for you that that kind of person still exists.

0: That is Joe Keithley of DOA, the Vancouver band considered the founders of hardcore punk, a band that made loud, fast, political music that influenced just about every punk band that came after him. Joe came up with this motto back when DOA first started: talk minus action equals zero. And for over 40 years, he's been living that, making music with a strong political message, fighting racism, sexism, capitalism, all the isms. But most punk rockers write songs about tearing the system down, and that's kind of it. Joe Keithley actually ran for office. He ran for office 7 times. He's now a city councilor in Burnaby, BC, which is just outside of Vancouver. That's where he grew up. He was first elected there in 2018, re-elected in 2022. He's running again this year as a Burnaby Citizen Association candidate in the 2026 municipal election. Joe's whole life, DOA, this unlikely path to politics, is the subject of a new documentary called Something Better Change, which is also the name of DOA's first album. Joe joined me from his home in Burnaby. And yeah, we talked about that tension of like being a punk, but also being a politician. He'll tell you the surprising reason that touring in a van actually helps you become a better politician. And an amazing story about the night that DOA played with BTO at a prison in Saskatchewan. But I started by talking to Joe Keithley a little bit about his first political awakening.
1: Yeah, high school, that the American military is testing nuclear weapons off the Aleutian Islands, which is the chain of islands off Alaska. So not too far from BC. And so Greenpeace, which started in Vancouver, organized all students in high schools to leave their school and go march around the American embassy in downtown Vancouver. You know, to try and protest this. The funny thing was, about 500 of us left Burnaby North, my school, and our principal stood in the driveway with his arms out, trying to block 500 students. Like, we just laughed and thumbed our nose down and walked downtown. And we got down to the embassy, and you know what? Probably in the embassy, there was nobody there anyways, right? Or they're going like, what's with these Canadian kids, right? So it was a great political awakening. That was my start.
0: Why was that a political awakening for you? Because 500 kids went, I don't think all 500 of them had a political awakening. Like, why do you think that affected you?
1: Well, a lot of things were going on at the time. The Vietnam War was raging, and that we saw that on TV every night. And believe me, it was not very censored. So you saw some pretty gruesome things with the residents of Vietnam, you know, and American soldiers, et cetera. And there's also a lot of environmental degradation was starting to become big news at that time, too. So you're talking like 71, 72 around there. And I started getting really interested in that. And of course, I had two dreams. One was to play defense with the Boston Bruins. That didn't quite work. The other one was become prime minister. And that didn't quite work either.
0: You did go to law school, though, or like you endeavored to go to law school.
1: Yeah, I thought I would become a civil rights lawyer. It's inspired by William Kunstler, I think is his name. It was at the Democratic Convention in Chicago, I think called the Chicago Six or something like that, and a really famous protest, and he defended them. And I was really inspired by that. And that, you know, in my house, that was not popular because my dad was an ex-Canadian Army veteran, and let's just say, rest his soul, but slightly to the right of Mussolini. And I became a punk rocker. My sister became an artist, and my brother became a union organizer. So all things my dad didn't think was good, but, you know, whatever, right?
0: Yeah, I can imagine the dinner table being a little bit animated.
1: Yeah, no, not great.
0: You became a punk rocker. Hold on.

0: Let's just go through this one by one. So you became a punk rocker, but this is not like becoming a punk rocker in the 90s when people would be able to listen to DOA and be and like, or like Fugazi and be like, okay, like who this was such early days. Who were the bands or the music that you were listening to that got you into punk rock?
1: Yeah, well, we heard the Ramones, and they had really weird ads in magazines and said the most unusual band in 30 years. And we were like 16 going, who are these guys type thing? And we bought the first album and had incredibly different lyrics on, shall we say, that weren't standard rock and roll.

0: on TV, like The Clash, The Pistols. And the one I really liked that I became friends with later was The Damned from England. And what a great band. And Lost Time in Town was great. I was hanging out backstage with them, you know, before the show. And like, with bands like that, okay, these guys got it going on. But the real key was the Ramones came to town, who I later became friends with those guys. And they put the Commodore Ballroom, holds about 1,000 people. They had sold 2 tickets. Let's just say they hadn't quite caught on yet, right? So the Commodore didn't want to lose money, so they made the event free. So about 100 of us went down. The Ramones played the first album, start to finish, and that was it. And we all looked at each other like, oh, okay, so that's what punk rock actually is, not what we've seen on TV. It was like a school lesson. We're like, huh, I get it.
1: I like the idea that they played the full album back to front and it took 13 minutes.
0: Yeah. Yeah, maybe slightly longer. I can't remember, but we just like, what? Well, that's quick. It's over. Like, we were used to going to Pink Floyd and Emerson and Palmer, like, we'd be like 3 hours later. Right?
1: Were they great? Was your mind blown? Like, was it?
0: Yeah, kind of the delivery, which I thought a lot of rock kind of didn't have that punch anymore. You know, rock had kind of weakened compared to stuff I grew up by. What I really liked was, you know, like Jimi Hendrix, Black Sabbath. I really admire Country Joe McDonald because he's a protest guy and stuff like that. But then, you know, it wasn't as strong. And then these guys came along. It was just like, wow, they're kicking it.
1: So did you drop out of law school because you wanted to play punk rock?
0: Well, it's pretty funny. I went and was only really in there for about 8 months. And then all of a sudden I was in a band and I dropped out. And you know what? All my lawyer friends go like, Joe, you made the right decision. But my mother is like, don't be in a band. Go back to law school, right? Yeah. God rest your soul, right? I go, but Mom, this is way more fun being in a band, right?
1: What was the vision for DOA when you first started?
0: What do you mean?
1: Like, what was the vision for, what did you have in mind for DOA? Was it just to get on the road and play shows? Or did you have an idea of what you wanted to do?
0: Yeah. One was, we had basically 3 ideas. One was to play loud, fast, obnoxious punk rock, which we achieved, obviously. The other was to go out and change the world, which we've done a little bit. And the other one was to have fun doing it. So basically 3 objectives.
1: Change the world was one of the objectives from the very beginning, huh?
0: Yeah. Yeah, no, absolutely. The politics really stuck with me from what I'd seen as a teenager. You know, we had experienced racism in my high school. It was terrible. Kids were coming from Uganda, I believe, and Idi Amin was like horrible with the residents there. And then people in my high school, some of them were like, they couldn't figure out these people weren't like white people. I go like, look, these people are suffering. We need to help them. And, you know, we had a few scuffles in the hallway, like arguing with some of my classmates over this, right? So, but it was like, yeah, like, wake up. The world's made up of different people.
1: I can't get over how hard you guys worked in the early days of DOA, especially. Like, that comes up in the documentary. Like, in the doc, you see Ian MacKaye from Minor Threat and Fugazi. You see Dave Grohl from the Foo Fighters and Nirvana. You see Duff McKagan from Guns N' Roses and Velvet Revolver. I want to play a clip from this documentary. So this is Henry Rollins from the band Black Flag.
2: The real trailblazers, as far as like going out 90 shows in a year in the van for no money, was, I said, it was Black Flag and DOA. You know, and I always cite you guys because I would always look at your tour schedule, and more often than not, you guys are doing more shows a night than we were. You know, the more shows in a month, and I was like, no, these guys, we're supposed to, like, we're supposed to be better than anybody. You see DOA, they're still out.
1: So I got a couple of questions here. One is like,

0: I don't know, what was the experience like of watching this documentary back and seeing like Dave Grohl and, you know, all these like sort of iconic people talking about you and your band is like, not just like they like them, but like if it wasn't for this band, they probably wouldn't have been doing what they're doing.
1: Yeah, it was really great. Like all those guys I knew, they're all friends of mine before the documentary. You know, we had played shows together or hung out, like say Duff from Guns N' Roses, who's like probably the nicest guy in all rock and roll I ever met. We were like the first band he saw when he was like 14. And he was going like, whoa, okay. To him, that was like, I think he says in the doc, that was like Kiss. And seeing that like a big, big thing. We're just like this band from Vancouver, you know, like 300 people would show up or something like that at a show.
0: You were really pounding the pavement. Like you were playing a lot of shows. You were, you're talked about as one of the first bands. And I didn't know you guys kind of created this, like one of the first bands to go around and get names of promoters and names of bar owners. Yeah. So that when you went back to a town, you could look them up and do shows. And then that book ends up being passed around in punk rock circles and people could, you would freely give it to them to be able, which is a beautiful thing, by the way, to freely give the book away so people could book shows, you know?
1: Yeah, well, it's funny because the guy, really good buddies with Chuck Dukowski, bass player from Black Flag, we played with those guys like, I don't know, 30, 40 times or whatever, good buddies. And so Chuck and I, we'd meet at a show, we hadn't seen each other for a month or two, and we'd go over the promoters. And they go, okay, you know, I'd say, example, one guy, he'd go, Joe, what's this guy in Sacramento like? He runs this thing, Can't Tell Productions. I go, Chuck, it's called that because you can't tell what the heck you're going to get paid from this guy. Oh, you're supposed to get $1,000. Like, I lost a lot of money last week. Is $100 okay? No, $100 is not okay. So we put that guy on, okay, do not stop here unless, right? So and it was just like one of those things that we, in Trailblazing, we got a really cheap van. My old bass player, Randy Rampage, rest his soul, got the van. We traveled around and went, basically, we played for nothing. The big break we got, where we made a lot of friends, we played this huge Rock Against Racism show in Chicago in 1979. There's like 7,000-8,000 people right near Bears Stadium on the lake there. And people watched us and were like, these guys are Canadian? They got songs about racism and all this. Like, I thought Canadians only knew about hockey and snow. It was like, that's what the Americans were like. And then people came up like, hey, if you're coming to Ohio, we'll put you on a show. If you're coming to Michigan, we'll put you. And I met probably like 100 lifelong friends that day. And they're all like, wow, you guys are amazing. We'll put on a show for you.
0: I'm Tom Power. You're listening to Q. You're in the middle of my conversation with the frontman of the legendary Vancouver punk band DOA, Joe Keithley, who is the focus of a new documentary called Something Better Change, which is all about his story from being this groundbreaking punk rocker to being a politician in his hometown of Burnaby, BC. We've been talking up till now, about Joe's sort of political awakening, when that all started. I wanted to get this story, though, that I had heard sort of in punk rock circles about the time DOA, punk band, played with BTO, like Radio Rock Band, Bachman Turner Overdrive, at a prison in Saskatchewan.
1: That is a pretty funny story. I won't spend too long. Much Music wanted to put on a special, and BTO with the original lineup hadn't played in a long time.
0: I just can't imagine BTO and DOA on the same bill, you know?
1: It was great. It was unbelievable. The funny thing is that we were out there, and there was a huge rainstorm that day, and there was Randy Bachman, their tour manager, myself, Terry David Mulligan from Much Music, and the warden. And the warden was going to be like, well, Joe, we're behind schedule with that rainstorm. Looks like we might have to cut your set out. Of course, we'd driven, you know, from Vancouver to Saskatchewan. I said to the warden, I talk to an awful lot of prisoners, and they're pretty excited to see DOA, and they tell me if we don't play, there might be a riot. And there's nothing worse than a prison riot for a warden. And the warden paused for a minute and went, okay, you guys are still on. So I pulled the warden.
0: I love hearing all these kind of early or like, you know, just these stories about DOA. And I love the way you talk about DOA in the documentary. One of the things you said in the doc that I was hoping I might get you to talk about is you talk about how like early perceptions or sometimes the perceptions of punk rock is a

0: around fashion, you know, especially in the early days. You talked about the Sex Pistols earlier. Very yeah. like, you know, fashion, of course, you know, their manager ran a fashion store, like a big part of yeah. it. You talk in the doc about how like you guys didn't care about fashion. It wasn't about mohawks or leather jackets or spikes. It was about an attitude. Can you talk to me more about that? Like how that informed you as a band, how you saw punk rock?
1: Yeah, the idea was that we looked at the scenes in New York and London, England, which had great bands coming out of it, no doubt about it, like two of the top spots for music in the world. But we thought it was like pretty fashion predicated, and punks in other towns would go, oh, we got to try and look like this guy, looks like the Ramones, looks like Johnny Rotten, or whatever the case may be. And we thought, no, let's just do like a stripped down, bared down, faster version of punk rock. And that's when I came up with the term, we'll call it hardcore.
0: How did you come up with, you invented hardcore. How did you come up with that term?
1: Just, it was just like, we were looking for something that was like kind of a different name. That wasn't like, English punk or like New York punk, because in the old days, like people would make records, my friends, and they'd all try to put on this like fake English accent to make it sound like they're from London. I go, just sound like yourself, right? You know, like, which is fine. I love English punk rock, so not knocking that. But I just came up with, like, this is like no holds barred, skip the fashion, play fast, tell the truth, talk about politics. That's in that. And I said, let's call it hardcore.
0: Just out of nowhere, that word hardcore kind of came to you.
1: Yeah, just it worked, yeah.
0: And now it's like, it's synonymous with an entire movement of music.
1: Yeah, and then we came up with the Hardcore AD1 album. And when we got back, we're partway through recording, our manager goes, well, maybe the album should be called Hardcore E1 or Hardcore Plus. Well, we took the Hardcore Plus and we punted that out of the field, like, okay, forget it, buddy.
0: On your guitar, in the documentary, when you're playing at rallies and at fundraisers, you're playing an acoustic guitar. And on the acoustic guitar, you have written "This Machine Kills Fascists," which is what Woody yeah. Guthrie, the great Oklahoma folk singer yeah. and labor organizer, and what did he call them? He called them topical song singer. Talk to me about how did you listen to Woody Guthrie growing up? What does Woody mean to you?
1: Yeah, interesting about that. It took me about 30 years to realize that my older sister during the Vietnam War was bringing home all this protest music like Woody Guthrie, The Weavers, Pete Seeger. What's that?
0: Pete Seeger,
1: yeah. And that, the politics kind of seeped in, you know, and as they say, the Vietnam War was raging at the time. And that I got politicized from listening to these records that my older sister Karen bought home. And like I said, I didn't realize that until about 25, 30 years later. And, stuff like that. We managed to play a show with Pete Seeger, who I became friends with. What a great inspiration. Like, he's the guy, if you ask me. He got blackballed, but he still made videos on how to write folk music, how to play the banjo. Like, nothing stopped Pete. He was just like that kind of guy, rest his soul.

would, Arlo Guthrie and Pete had been employed to play at Expo 86 in Vancouver. But all these people got dispossessed of their homes to make way for tourists. So we got hold of them, and they couldn't break their contract. We said, we'll do a pre-show to raise money for people that have been kicked out of their homes. So we played at Stanley Park, a place called Malkin Bowl. And the Parks Board in Vancouver went like, well, Pete Seeger and Arlo Guthrie are right, but DOA, their fans will trample the flowers and their music will scare the animals in the zoo.

0: And I read this, I saw this on the news. I was like, you're probably right, actually. but I never said that. So I phoned up the Parks Board. I said, I tell you what, we'll play, but we'll play acoustically. So we had a drum set, electric bass, and two acoustic. Me and Dave Gregg played acoustic guitar. And met Pete and Arlo and hung out with them. And they were the nicest, two of the nicest people I ever met in my life. And I wish I had met Woody, but you know, it was too late. But meeting Arlo was a treat.
1: Yeah, for people who don't know, Arlo Guthrie, son of the great Woody Guthrie, and also a great songwriter on his own. I also heard a story that you got booked to play the Vancouver Folk Festival. And at one point in the documentary, you talk about there's a scene of DOA in the early days. Actually, not even the early days, maybe like the 80s and the 90s. And you're talking about the 8-hour workday. You're talking about, hey, you know, listen, you may not necessarily care about labor unions, but if you guys work 8 hours a day, you have labor unions. You have the labor movement to thank for that. I heard that you guys, DOA, got booked to play the Vancouver Folk Festival, and you got introduced to that whole world of like leftist protest and folk music. And that was important to you.
0: Yeah, I knew a little bit about it already, but going to play at the Folk Fest, I saw like an awful lot more of it. And I got actually invited on to play stage with, it was Pete Seeger's sister and some other famous folk people. Like, I forget the guy's name, one guy from Ireland. It was like really good. And got up there, and that's when I acoustically played the song General Strike, which I'd written like in 1983, and there was almost a general strike here in British Columbia to protest the government at the time in Victoria.

0: And I could see all these other veteran folk people, because they didn't know who I was, and I played that song. They were all like, wow, that was great. Where'd you come up with that? And I go, well, you know, I'm a union guy. You know, that's why we have the 8-hour day. That's why I work with the compensation board. That's why you have a coffee break.
1: I think people would expect folk musicians to have that sort of real uncynical, you know, optimistic, hopeful vibe. And I think maybe what the people at the folk festival were expecting, maybe people listening to this are expecting, is that punk rockers are more cynical and more F the world and F this and F this and tear it all down. One of the things I thought about, and our producer Caitlin and I, we were talking about this together, that like, it reminded us that punk rock can be so, I mean, almost cheesy in a way, but like so hopeful and so uncynical, you know, so optimistic.
0: Well, I think the thing was that a lot of people, the original impression of punk rock would be like Sid Vicious from the Sex Pistols, the guy OD'd, you know, and led a terrible lifestyle. But we always thought that punk rock was a message of hope. That is about getting out there, helping people, protesting warmongers, fighting sexism, fighting greed, fighting racism. That's kind of what we got out of it, right? Was as they say, like I was really influenced by listening to Jimi Hendrix and Country Joe McDonald. You know, his famous song 1, 2, 3, What Are We Fighting For? Like it was like one of the highlights of Woodstock, him doing that, unbelievable, right?
2: And it's

And I just thought this was a great way to get politics out, because, you know, it's not happening in most of rock and roll. Had can become at that point fairly commercialized, and then disco happened, which is like, disco is probably our big break, because then I wrote this song called Disco Sucks, and we took off.

0: Can I tell you this? I like DOA and I like disco. That is Disco Sucks by DOA coming up. Joe Keithley is going to tell you how exactly being in a punk band, driving around touring in a van, makes you a better politician. You got to hear this. It's after this. Thank you.
1: Good morning. I'm Tamara Merritt with an update from the CBC North newsroom. Dene National Chief George Mackenzie was in England yesterday as part of a delegation to meet King Charles III. He says the visit to Buckingham Palace was in support of the Assembly of First Nations message regarding treaty rights and Canada's obligations towards them. He says the King got that message. During the meeting, the National Chief of the Assembly of First Nations invited the King to Canada, where several treaties are nearing milestone anniversaries. And tree planting efforts are too slow to keep up with the rates of wildfires in Canada. That comes from the Canadian Tree Nursery Association. It warns that nearly 10% of Canada's forests burned between 2023 and 2025. Replacing just 15% of that loss will take at least 7 billion seedlings. Another blow was the recent scrapping of the federal 2 billion trees planting initiative. Now, CTNA is teaming up with other forestry organizations to form a national task force.

0: In Sachs Harbor, chance of flurries and risk of freezing rain at a high of minus 1. In Uluhaktuk, it's cloudy at a high of plus 2.
1: I'm Tom Power. You're listening to Q. Coming up in just a minute, you're going to hear my conversation with the creator of the show Widow's Bay, which is this big, critically acclaimed show on TV right now, 97% on Rotten Tomatoes. And it's a comedy and a horror at the same time. So yeah, stick around for that. But right now, you're in the middle of my conversation with punk rocker turned politician Joe Keithley, who you might know as the frontman of the legendary Vancouver punk band DOA, the first ever hardcore band. I mean, they came up with the term. If you live in Burnaby, BC, you might see Joe around a lot as a politician. He's still, you know, politicking, knocking on doors, hitting the pavement. And his life in politics and in punk rock is the focus of a new documentary called Something Better Change. So Joe's already talked about creating hardcore, about going to this Ramones show in Vancouver with like 14 other people in it. And also the show was like 21 minutes. And he talked a little bit about how punk has less to do with what you're wearing, more of your attitude. But there's this other thing that I wanted to ask him about that he said in this documentary, that he thinks being in a punk rock band actually prepares you for a life doing the job of a politician. Here's what he had to say by that.
2: Yeah, because people were like pretty confrontational. Like if you went out, you know, my friends would have green hair, blue hair, wear clothes that other people didn't wear. And rednecks and pickup trucks would go by, like, you know, start calling them names. And I had a couple of guys actually got beat up pretty bad by rednecks, right? Right here in Vancouver. You're not talking out in the countryside or something like that. And, you know, just like it's about having freedom of expression, which is what democracy is all about.
1: So because you are, like, if I'm just following you correctly, yeah, that confrontational nature of being in a hardcore band is what leads to being good at politics, and that you have to put up yourself against, you know, opposition. And
2: yeah, I think partly I got a lot of training. My hometown of Burnaby is the most diverse city in Canada. There's 103 different languages spoken here. People from all over the world, obviously. And I've played in 50 different countries. So that kind of training, being on the road, gave me great training to deal with people of different cultures, say, in my hometown as a politician. The other thing you got too is, like, when you're a punk rock band, let's just say you might not get some great treatment from the border guards in the USA, or some of the policemen might not look so kindly on you, right? So it gave me an idea, you know, how to deal with authority. And that also helped me in politics as well, right? So
1: tell me the story about when the Green Party first asked you to run in Burnaby.
2: Yeah, that was interesting. They called me up. This guy later became a friend, Tom Hetherington, and says, provincial election. And, hey, you want to be our candidate in North Burnaby? And I go, like, do you know who you're talking to? This is Joe from DOA. I'm not running for your party. And I hung up with the guy. And then about 2 weeks later, I saw more about the election. I called the guy up and I went, like, hey, I started hanging up on you. I'll be your guy. And then, so it's pretty interesting because they had no money. And what they gave me, the sole campaign support, was three cloth signs with two stakes on each. So I put them in the busiest street. And then I got a bunch of flyers printed. So my kids are grown up now, but they were like 6 and 8 at the time. I said, come around with me, deliver flyers. Afterwards, we'll go to 7-Eleven. You can buy as much candy as you want. So I bribed him with candy. They go.
1: You talk in the documentary about how, you know, there is this school within punk rock where it's very anti-establishment, and to join the establishment or to run means you're participating in the establishment, that it's not very punk. It's antithetical to the ideals of punk to run. And I found it interesting you talked about that in the documentary.
2: Yeah, well, I definitely had some of my friends criticize me. What are you doing joining the establishment? I go, like, look, DOA slogan's always been talk minus action equals zero. If you want to change things, this is the way I'm going to change things. Like in Burnaby, I worked on trying to get more affordable rentals for people, get people to respect diversity, help senior citizens, foster like environmental causes here in my hometown.

0: right? And, you know, it's pretty easy to stand down and protest. And I do believe in protesting. It's a good thing. But if you work within the system and take some good ideas, you have a lot better chance of changing it for the better.
1: I want to ask two questions. I want to ask what scares you the most and what gives you hope. But I want to know, as a politician, what scares you the most? What gives you the most unease?
0: So this music, being unified through that, combats racism, greed, warmongers, sexism. Because music is a unifying thing. So those are the things that scare me most. Because I thought 40 years later, those are the things I was fighting against 40 years ago.
1: Yeah.
0: 4 years later, it hasn't gotten better. I thought it would, but it hasn't. So the thing that gives me hope is when I see people of all ethnicity, all different backgrounds, get together at festivals in my hometown, and we celebrate the cultures together. That, like, look, we're all in this together.
1: Before we go, I want you to pick a song for us to play, because you recently left the Green Party. You'll be running as a Burnaby Citizen Association candidate in this year's 2026 municipal election. If you had to pick a song for us to play right now as your sort of campaign track, what would it be?
0: Well, I think The Enemy. You got to know who your enemy is. That's a song that Chuck and I wrote, 45 years ago or whatever, right? And quintessential DOA song.

From 1980, that's a tune called Enemy from DOA's album Something Better Change. Something Better Change, also the name of a new documentary about Joe Keithley and his life in politics and punk rock. 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

0: I'm Tom Power. You're listening to Q. If you've been looking for something to watch this week, depending on how much you like both laughing and being so terrified that you can't sleep, you might like this show. It's a new show on Apple TV called Widow's Bay. It's about the mayor of this, you know, little quaint, tiny town off the coast of New England. It's on an island off the coast of New England. And he's trying to turn his town into this tourist spot, right? I gotta tell you, being from an island that is a tourist spot, pretty good. But on this island where he lives, there's no cell service and no Wi-Fi. And you might be saying to yourself, Tom, that sounds pretty nice to me. Except, and I think this will hurt the tourism chances too, the island might be cursed. You might run into like a soul-stealing fog or a terrifying clown. Or, you know, the odd sea hag who's been killing sailors for centuries.
1: Or if you let her pierce your skin betwixt her thighs, your final sin.
2: I don't understand. How do you die?
1: She crawls into your bed and sits on your face.
0: Scary. The woman behind Widow's Bay is Katie Dippold. She's written for Parks and Recreation and Mad TV. Wrote the movies The Heat with Sandra Bullock and Melissa McCarthy. She wrote the all-female Ghostbusters remake. And with the show Widow's Bay, she's combining her comedy writing with her lifelong love of horror. Now, the show's getting a lot of attention. It's currently at 97% on Rotten Tomatoes right now. So Katie and I sat down. And first, you're going to hear where this whole idea came from.
3: I grew up in New Jersey, and there was a boardwalk in Long Branch that had a haunted house that should have been illegal. It was in the 80s, so it was before lawsuits and stuff, and they would chase you around. This is when they can, like, really grab you. And I would go in, I would scream, and then I would laugh, and then I would scream again. And that feeling of that anticipation, I don't know if I'm going to get scared or if I'm going to laugh, that's a feeling I've been trying to capture and get on a screen.

0: mean my entire life.
1: But what about the idea of the island? Like, what about the idea of this sort of place that wants to be great but is struggling with hauntings? Was it a real place that inspired this? Was it a movie? Was it, you know?
0: I will say that I think it needed to be an island to explain, just to isolate them as much as possible. And then you could do things like, you know, they have to use landlines. There's no Wi-Fi. There's no cellular reception. And it makes it a lot scarier as the season goes on as well.
1: For people who haven't seen the show, tell us more about the mayor and sort of what's motivating him and what he wants to happen to this island.
0: He is a single father. His wife passed away, and that's something that's explored later in the season. He is desperate to make this island like a Martha's Vineyard, or, you know, it could be.
1: I read an interview where you said, for someone who's making a horror movie or a horror TV show, horror comedy TV show, that you don't scare easily. Like, you historically haven't scared easily. Is that right?
0: That is correct. There's like a couple of movies that have gotten me really good. I saw Scream in the theater when I was 16, and that opening sequence terrified me. Nothing scares me more than Silence of the Lambs. I've seen that movie 1,000 times. It's still, when Hannibal escapes, there's nothing scarier to me in the world.
1: Can you give me an example of something you put in the show that was like, that came from something you are afraid of?
0: You know, okay, this is an example of something I'm afraid of, but something I kind of experienced. My dad, a couple years ago, he was on a flight back from Japan, and he had lung failure, just completely collapsed on the plane. And they're, you know, still over the ocean. And then when he landed, they had the ambulance there waiting for him. And he was just in a coma for months. No one thought he was going to wake up. And when he finally woke up, it was kind of, first it sounded good. I remember he said, hello. And I was like, oh my God, like, I was stunned. And then what was weird was, for a little bit, kind of a Pet Sematary version of him came back, where he just wasn't quite right. He eventually would be, but it was really strange. He was very confused. There's also this thing called ICU delirium that people should know about, because you can really lose it when you're in a situation like
1: that.
0: But
1: he was like close to how you remember your dad, but just a little bit off.
0: Yes. Like, here's an example. I mean, I think he was just very confused. I was in his hospital room and I was watching TV for 20 minutes. It was just me and him, and he's all hooked up and it was just quiet. And after 20 minutes of sitting there, all of a sudden I hear, would you look at me when I'm talking to you? And I was like, oh, sorry, Dad. What did you say? And he's like, I'm only asking you to do three things, just three things. Do you think you can do that? And I was like, of course, sure. And he was like, and I was like, I'm sorry, what was that? And he was like, and I had to get closer and closer. And he's like, and I'm like, I'm sorry, Dad, I didn't understand. And he was like, what part of that didn't you understand? And I wanted to say, well, none of it. And so I was just like, oh, I'm so sorry, Dad. I'm just so dumb today. I don't know what's wrong with my hearing. Can you say it one more time? And he's like, I need you to go to the house and empty the freezer. And I was like, okay, this makes sense. He's like, and then I need you to throw it all in the deep blue sea. And I was like, okay, sure, I can do that. But he was very frightening. And I had to get that moment where I had to get so close to his ear to hear. And I didn't know if this man was just going to suddenly like lash out at me. Like, that is something like I put in the pilot when like Loftus has to get closer to Shep whispering, when we, the audience, knows he's dangerous.
2: Mm-hmm. Mm-hmm. Hey, Shep.
1: I want to talk a little bit about like how you ended up writing in the first place. I mean, leading into the various types of writing you had to do for this show. And I was doing some research and I saw you interned at Late Night with Conan O'Brien, which over time has had like some of the most famous like writing rooms ever. What do you most remember from your time there of being around that show?
0: I loved it so much. It was such a magical time. You know, you could watch the rehearsals on a TV screen on the stage, and it was like going to comedy school. You could hear Conan say like, okay, like, can we make this 5-line joke, a 3-line joke? And just really getting into the math of it was the best thing that could have happened to me.
1: And then you started writing on Parks and Recreation, but I heard it was actually Widow's Bay, like this show, like an early version of that is what got you the job on Parks and Rec. What's the story there?
0: So I had started working on this, but it was a much more comedic version. It could have, I think that the spec gave

0: If Mike Schur, my boss at Parks, he understood what my sense of humor was. And I think it really showed a big part of me. But that version, I think, would have been too jokey. I, as a horror fan, I want the horror taken seriously. I want to really feel the stakes and tension.
1: He read The Widow's Bay.
0: He read The Widow's Bay pilot. Yes.
1: And did he say anything to you about it?
0: He really loved it. And, I know he really loved it. He's told me that. And I remember when I was sent off to write my first episode, I remember he stopped by my office and he said, "Don't be afraid to put you in this show. You know, I hired you for a reason, like stuff that's in this Widow's Bay show, like use that here." And so that was extremely motivating.
1: Because I wondered, because I know that, I mean, I've got to talk to Mike a couple of times and I'm a big fan of Parks and Rec and kind of that era of TV.
0: Yeah.
1: And to me, Widow's Bay is like scary because there's sort of zombie-ish people attacking people, and there's, a ghostly fog, which may or may not kill you. But there's also like a real sweetness to it. And I wonder, right, given that one of the things that kind of set Parks and Rec apart, like in addition to having like Amy Poehler early on and like Rashida Jones and Adam Scott, like it was that mixture of like a lot of comedy, but also like a sweetness and a lot of heart. And I know that that was important to Mike Schur when he was making that show. I wondered if that influenced your time on Parks and that influenced the way you made Widow's Bay at all.
0: I think when I was writing this, I also knew I was going to submit to Parks and Rec. So I may have leaned in that original version. I may have leaned into the Parks and Rec of it all, which may have helped get the job. And then working at Parks and Rec, I just learned by learning from Mike and Greg Daniels. It's just now in my DNA and just the way I look at comedy. Like I learned everything from them.
1: What do you mean that's in your DNA?
0: Like just little things. So for example, like Parks was so great at specifics. And like Mike Schur always really loved a very good specific joke. And I think in Widow's Bay, it needs to be as specific as possible. Or if it starts to feel too broad, you're kind of dead in the water with that. So there's just certain ways of approaching humor in writing. It's just I learned from them.
1: I'm Tom Power. You're in the middle of my conversation with Widow's Bay creator Katie Dippold. Widow's Bay is this new TV show getting a lot of attention. It's very funny. It's also terrifying. And Katie comes by that balance pretty naturally. She loves horror. She has since she was a little kid. She also happens to be one of the most successful comedy writers of recent memory. You might know her from The Heat with Sandra Bullock and Melissa McCarthy, which is one of the top grossing comedies of all time. She also did the all-female Ghostbusters remake. But as our conversation picks up, you'll hear that the whole story of The Heat, the success of The Heat, was contingent on the success of another movie. Take a listen.
0: A lot of movies at the time, I felt like Hollywood wanted, if Hollywood was going to do a female movie, it felt like it was leaning into what we expect a chick flick to be like. And that was driving me crazy. I wanted to write that movie and I was truly dead set on it. And then I kept being told, well, you have to wait until, you should really wait and see how Bridesmaids does. Because if Bridesmaids doesn't do well, that's basically it. Like no one's going to buy this movie,
1: which is insane. Someone in the industry said, hey, you want to make a movie where women are like, this is not a chick flick movie. Women can be funny or they can like be silly or they can be gross. And like someone said to you, yeah, sure, but we should probably wait to see how Bridesmaids does.
0: Yes. And I don't think they were wrong. Honestly, it sounds crazy to say, but I do think if Bridesmaids had not done as well as it did, I think it still would have been hard to sell something like this. It's crazy.
2: I feel like you're an asshole.
3: You know what I feel? I feel that you have worn that shirt every single day this week. And I feel that you turning it inside out does not make it a new shirt.
2: Well, I feel like it does.
3: Oh, really? Okay. Well, I feel I disagree.
1: And then when the Heat comes out, I mean, what a gigantic success that was almost at the very, very beginning. But what was going through your head when that movie took off the way it did?
0: It was such a roller coaster because reviews came out and I really was like, it was really mixed. And I was so proud of the movie. And I was really surprised. And I was really sad about that, honestly. And then a really nice thing though is I was in New York and I went to Times Square to a movie theater the opening weekend. And it was so great. It was just packed with people. all different kinds of people just laughing and enjoying it. And it was one of like the most special moments of my career to shake off the reviews I read and just be like, oh, okay, this is why you do it. And then it opened to 40 million and it became a box office hit. And that was wild, honestly. I did not anticipate that.
1: Did that ability to be able to shake off the reviews and noise around the movie help you when Ghostbusters came out? Because for people who don't know, you made the Ghostbusters reboot with all women. And I mean, I was just reading about it before it came in because it had been a while since I'd seen it. And there was a controversy tab on Wikipedia for that movie. I mean, there was so much. I don't have to remind you, but for people, you know, there's so much hate and anger and kind of pretty misogynist, anti-feminist stuff going on. Did what you went through in Heat of being able to shake off those critics' reviews help you at all? Or did it still just suck or was it okay?
0: I mean, to be honest, you never really shake off the bad reviews. You know what I mean? It is like, it always still stings you, but.
1: But that wasn't bad reviews. Like, it wasn't like Siskel gave it a thumbs down. You know what I mean? Like,
0: Right. No, and there were plenty of lovely reviews that were, so it wasn't, it's not thought of as a critical failure, but no. It just was more mixed than I thought. But I think that would helped. I think it was a big movie. The Heat turned out to be a big movie. So it made me a little bit more prepared for Ghostbusters because it was going to be so talked about. And I don't know. I thought when I learned it was going to be a reboot, I knew people were going to be disappointed that they weren't getting the sequel they were hoping for. But I also knew that sequel wasn't going to happen. Then I think there were also some true psychopaths that were tweeting awful things at some of the actors, like Leslie Jones. That's just unforgivable.
4: You guys know a lot about this science stuff, but I know New York. And check this out. I can borrow a car from my uncle. And y'all won't have to lug all this heavy equipment around.
5: Oh, guys, we gotta get a car.
4: Come on, baby. You need me. You need Patty. Patty, come with benefits. You need me. Stop playing like you don't.
5: You're in.
1: Ha! How was it for you, though, that time?
0: In the beginning, Paul got lots of tweets, you know, saying, I hope you get hit by a fire truck, you know?
1: Jesus
0: like, there's
1: Christ.
0: Lots of that. I know, but it was like, all right, you know what I mean? It's just, so it was crazy, but it wasn't. I don't think I got it as bad as other people did, honestly. And I thought all the time how magical it must have been making the first one, just making this crazy thing. And you have no idea how it's going to turn out. And in this one, it's different because you're trying to recreate magic, which is just not something I would advise someone to try to do, really, you know? And then it's just this pressure, like, can this be as iconic as the original? Like, it's just not... It's not the best way to go into something creative, but I still have fond memories of it. I really do. Like, I really loved working on that show. I mean, I had shingles from the stress of it.
1: Yeah, I bet.
0: But it was, you know, but it was still, I do feel good when I think about that time.
1: Yeah. And it's interesting to me that you had written Widow's Bay before, because I bet if I didn't know that, I would have thought, oh, she learned something from about how to balance horror and comedy from Ghostbusters that would have led to this show. Oh, you did?
0: Well, I mean, honestly, like every movie I've done has helped. I've learned something for this and always in a completely different way. Every time I write something, I think, oh, good. Now I've learned how to write. And every time I start a new thing, I'm Googling, how do you write a scene? Like you never are always learning. It's constant, you know?
1: The show also looks beautiful. And I know that Hiro Murai, who is involved in Atlanta, and which is one of the greatest shows of all time, and Barry, which is incredible, that he directed some of the episodes of this show. And I heard it was because you were watching, is it right? You were watching Atlanta and thinking to yourself, oh, I'd like to kind of make something that looks like that.
0: Hiro was always my dream director. And, you know, to his credit, it's a very easy thing to say no to. Someone says, oh, this comedy writer wrote something about a Han Island. I'd be like, oh, that sounds terrible. If I'm being honest. Like, I don't think that sounds good. I really don't. But if I knew what it show was, and when I talked to him, I'm like, no, you're going to be immersed in this place. You're going to feel tension. You're going to feel scared. It's going to feel like there's a real sense of history and deep time. And there's going to be all these little nooks and crannies. And I pitched him how the season was going to play out and what was going to happen in the end. And he got on board and he was excited. And I think what was interesting is then we brought it to Apple. And when you pitch a show to places, you're supposed to always say, it's like this show. It's like this successful thing plus this thing.
1: Yeah, I know. I know some friends who are screenwriters in or like producers in LA. I'm like, what are you working on? They're like, oh, it's really, really good. It's kind of like Goodfellas meets, you know, WWE. And I'm like, well, we're just here having a drink, for God's sake. You know what I mean? Like, you know, yeah, yeah, yeah.
0: Oh, yeah. That's so funny. That's like every conversation in every restaurant and bar in Hollywood. Okay, so I couldn't think of any comp because I really couldn't. I was like, I mean, Atlanta was an inspiration, but it's really not really anything like Atlanta. Barry, I could maybe make an argument for. I love Barry, but still, it's nothing like it. And so I was really struggling what to say in the pitch. And so finally, I just doubled down on, it's like nothing you've ever seen before. And then they bought it in the room, which is, you know, that I never thought that would happen. And so that was very exciting. And then we were just off to the races.
1: It is really like nothing I've ever seen before. That really is true. And
0: that's good.
1: I really love watching it and I can't wait to see more of it. I can't wait to see what's about to happen. Thanks for coming on and talking to us about it.
0: Thank you so much.
1: I like that expression, bought it in the room. Like, I know it just means that, like, when she pitched it to Netflix or to Apple or whatever, like, it just means that they say yes right there. But I feel like I wanted to start saying that. I bought it in the room, buddy. You know, I really, you know, like, hey, what did you think about that couch? Where'd you get that couch? Went to Valley Village, bought it in the room. My guest was Katie Dippold. Her new show, Widow's Bay, is on Apple now. That is it for Q today. Tomorrow on the show, Andrea Martin is one of the most beloved comedy performers in comedy history. She was on SCTV, starred in movies, won 2 Tonys on Broadway. She'll be here to tell you about her incredible life and to tell you what she remembers most about her good friend, the late Catherine O'Hara. She has a great story about the last time they spoke. That's tomorrow on Q. If you want to get in touch with me, q@cbc.ca is the best way to do that. Also, I forgot to mention this. I have another podcast with my friend Donovan Woods. It's called The Big Five, where it's a game show podcast. It's a lot of fun and people have been listening to it. So if you want to hear that, go check that out. We'll see you soon. Later on.

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2: Okay, so more people are enlisting for the Canadian Armed Forces right now, and one reason for this could be these new recruitment videos that they put out. They are fast-paced and action-packed, and if you're a gamer, they look kind of familiar. You'll hear how the Armed Forces are drawing heavily from video game culture.
3: From CBC News, The World This Hour, I'm Kaz Boivin. Prime Minister Mark Carney says the threat of new levies from the United States does not come as a surprise. Washington says it will impose a 10% tariff on goods from Canada and dozens of other countries. The U.S. Trade Representative is accusing the targeted nations of importing goods made with forced labor. Carney says Canada already has tough rules in place and new measures are coming to further strengthen those measures.
4: We made some changes earlier this year on things that candidly were not as effective, so there's ways we can change things legislatively. We'll be proposing that to the House in the coming weeks before the House rises, is our intention, and then taking steps to move forward on that.
3: The move is also being seen as the Trump administration's attempt to reimpose tariffs, which were struck down by the U.S. Supreme Court in February. In a rare move, the Carney government is asking Canada's radio and TV regulator to reverse one of its decisions. The CRTC wanted U.S. streaming giants to triple their contributions to Canadian content to 15% of revenue. Rafi Bujikanian reports.
5: Not quite, Prime Minister Mark Carney tells journalists.
6: It is another step to reinforce affordability.
5: It just so happens American streaming giants like Netflix were unhappy with the fee hikes the CRTC was about to impose, and so were U.S. Republicans threatening a trade investigation. Canadian Identity Minister Mark Miller says he is well aware.
7: The trade commissioner in the U.S. had put a number of items on the list, including this one.
5: But he says the government reversing track is about how streamers could have increased user fees on Canadians to cover the increased costs. In the meantime, Ottawa is kicking $600 million into Canadian content while it waits for a court decision on a previous fee it was trying to impose on streamers. The CRTC says it will wait for new policy directions before going back to the drawing board. The initial hikes kicked in under the previous Trudeau government. Rafi Bujikanian, CBC News, Ottawa.
3: Dignitaries have gathered to say farewell and thank you to Governor General Mary Simon. Senators, MPs, and the Prime Minister are attending a ceremony in Ottawa to mark the end of her term in office. Simon was sworn in as Governor General in 2021 and is Canada's first Indigenous person to serve in that role. Simon's successor, Louise Arbour, will take on the position next week. In Ontario, a growing wildfire is forcing people in a First Nation south of Timmins to flee their homes. About 200 residents from the Matagami First Nation are preparing to leave. The flames are about 13 kilometers away, but officials are worried that shifting winds could drive them closer at a rapid pace. Residents are being taken to Barrie, which is about 500 kilometers to the south. There's been a seismic shakeup at CBS News. The American network has fired a veteran correspondent featured in its top-rated program, 60 Minutes. Scott Pelley was dismissed after a tense staff meeting addressing the show's future direction. Katie Nicholson has the details.
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9: For 22 years, Scott Pelley was one of 60 Minutes' most respected journalists. But on Tuesday, he was fired following a fiery confrontation with the newly hired executive producer of 60 Minutes, who Pelley accused of having a thin resume. Pelley also had choice words for Barrie Weiss, who has made sweeping changes in her role as the head of CBS News, saying she was brought in last year to kill the show. In a statement after his dismissal, Pelley accused CBS management of telling him to inject falsehoods and bias into a politically sensitive story,
10: and the company's new owners of trying to curry a moment of favor with the Trump administration. Weiss, in a meeting Wednesday, reportedly told staff Pelley violated trust and mutual respect. Katie Nicholson, CBC News, Washington.
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11: Good morning. I'm Tamara Merritt in Yellowknife with your weather forecast. In Wrigley, it's sunny at a high of 25. In Norman Wells, Toledo, and Fort Good Hope, it's sunny at a high of 22. In Delaney and Colville Lake, a mix of sun and clouds at a high of 18. In Fort McPherson and Sigachik, mix of sun and clouds at a high of 22. And in Iqaluit and Inuvik, mix of sun and clouds at a high of 19.
2: I'm Elamine Abdelmahmoud, and this is Commotion. And look, you may have seen some headlines about this recently, but recruitment numbers for the Canadian Armed Forces are up right now. Like, way up. It hit a 30-year high last year. But look, this could be for a lot of reasons. Maybe the economy, maybe a new kind of nationalism in Canada right now. But a part of the equation here are new recruitment videos like this one. Look, the clip is loud, it's fast-paced, you've got tanks, you've got jets, you've got guns. If you can, actually check out the video on our YouTube channel to actually see it. But this is where we are. This is where it's related to what we do on this show. Recruitment clips like this one, they pull heavily on video game culture and Hollywood movies. Kavika Guillermo came on the podcast to talk about all of this. Their new book is called Of Floating Isles on Growing Pains and Video Games. 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
2: Nice to have you. So I'm so grateful that you're here. Listen, can we just start off by saying, like, what are the ways that you see Hollywood and gaming culture show up in a video like that one?
12: I mean, they're so intertwined these days, and they really

0: reminds me mostly of these Call of Duty video games, and they have almost the exact same kind of cinematic, I don't know, genre, where it's a very, you get these first person shots, but you also get these kind of like follow cams where you're following a squad, and it's not clear whether you're watching it or playing it. And the other thing it has a lot of that video games do very well now is this kind of like military tourism kind of thing, where like you're ziplining, you're driving cool vehicles, shooting stuff. And it just feels almost like extreme sport kind of stuff, which is what you do in video games, not actually what you do, I would guess, in the military.
1: I mean, I like that phrasing, which is like driving cool vehicles and shooting at stuff, because like that is, in fact, a lot of what that video was. But also, that's also real life. I did talk to you a little bit about like some of the specific imageries you see in that video that make you go, oh, that feels very Hollywood or feels very video game to me.
0: I think the parts where you're kind of moving through with a squad, that part, those parts are like very like Call of Duty, kind of franchise stuff. And that was kind of what those games particularly, the Call of Duty games were like, six times the most widely selling for 6 years in a row or something, the most widely selling games in North America. Yeah. So they're like super popular, but that's one of the things they're known for, is you get to like move with a squad and you just kind of feel, this intensity of like, not only are you going to get shot or something, but also your squad mates. And so this defensiveness, because like urge kind of comes, but also, the idea of kind of, being in a different space with a group of people who've shaped this like sometimes 40, 50 hour journey, like that you've been on. Yeah.
1: Along with this video, I should say the Canadian Armed Forces writes, here's the text that they used. Looks like a cutscene, feels like a calling. That was the language that they used on social media when they sent the video out. Talk to me about what that means in video game language. This idea of looks like a cutscene, feels like a calling.
0: I don't know if they are if they're actually gamers themselves, whoever wrote this, because the cutscenes in video games are, especially in like shooting games, are when the action usually stops and then you watch like people talk to each other about the plot. That's usually what it is. Sometimes you see cool stuff happen, but usually the cool stuff is happening like while you're playing it. And I think especially with the graphics today, you don't need like a cutscene to show something cool. It just happens in the game. Mm. But I could see the desire to appeal to gamers that they're trying to do with that word. Calling, though, actually makes it feel more gamer-like in some ways to me, because, video game, whether it's like role-playing or shooting or whatever, so much of it is about, you, the player, having some calling, right, and responding to it. It's almost like a spiritual dimension of a lot of games that, keep people like me as well, like playing them. It kind of makes you feel like, you could be whatever in real life, but then in this game, you're like, that you have this calling, you're a wizard who has to save the universe. And that's like part of, your identity, I think like, superhero movies do kind of the same thing. Hmm. So it is a kind of blending of these two things, of these two art forms, both of which, the shooter video game and, Marvel movies are so enmeshed in like what we call in academia, like the militainment complex. But it's just like with the ways that, the Pentagon, for example, can censor, like literally censor certain plot elements in a Marvel movie because they have consultants working on those movies. Similar stuff happens in video games. And so there's so much, crossover between the military in Canada and the U.S. and these games. And I think that, it's been like that basically since the beginning of video games. So it's not really that surprising that this is just kind of continuing on in this way.
1: Kaviko, there's no way I'm not going to spend a whole bunch of time asking about that phrase that you just used, the militainment gaming complex, because like that, I'm really interested in that. And I should say like the Canadian Armed Forces told us that this video is produced in-house by their own team. We can't say for sure how effective these videos are at actually boosting the numbers, but like, what is the draw of sort of what is the allure of drawing on gaming culture? Is it that idea of the militainment gaming complex that you just mentioned?
0: That's always been this blend, and I think the target audience, for these kind of films is younger people, young men especially, who are, most kind of vulnerable to recruitment. I shouldn't say vulnerable, they might be the most interested.
1: Susceptible,
0: these days.
1: Shall we say. Yeah, for sure. Yeah.
0: Yeah, and I think it also showcases a kind of, need to defend the heartland, the homeland, kind of angle, which is where a lot of video games start, like in the plot, but it always ends up with, going overseas and doing damage, in kind of unintentional ways. And that's just the way that, these plots often go. And I think that can be

0: sometimes the assumption when somebody, like I kind of went through a similar thing when I was young, wanting to join the military and then suddenly realizing there was a lot less about defense and a lot more about other things that convinced me not to later on.
1: Well, I was going to ask you about that because I know you're not a soldier, but you did train as a junior reserve in the U.S. and you thought a lot about how people sort of play these games at the same time. So there's like an interesting intersection there between those two things. Like, what kind of fantasy do you think a recruitment video like that is selling?
0: I think it feels very similar to when I was young, and which wasn't long after, you know, 9/11. And I was in the junior officer training corps in my high school. And I went around wearing, like, you know, the uniform, and I had to polish my shoes every morning and stuff like that. Part of it was because I didn't want to go to, you know, gym class and get picked on. So I ended up there instead. But after a while, I was like, definitely going to join, you know, and all my friends were joining. And we were also all playing these like, you know, military-like video games. Mm-hmm. And it was just a draw of, like, you know, finally feeling important, you know. Yeah. Like, I grew up pretty poor, queer, neurodivergent, Asian, you know, all the things that make you, like, not seen, but then also not want to be seen, because when you are seen, it doesn't go great.
1: Right.
0: But then suddenly, like, you know, you're playing games and you are seen, and people, like, want the Asian queer guy on your team because they kick ass, you know?
1: Right.
0: And it's just a different view. And I think that's part of the drive of joining. You know, I'm not going to say it's like everybody, of course, but that was part of it for me, is having that feeling important and feeling seen in a way that no other, you know, community in my life at the time would give me. And I did find different communities, though, later on that actually saw me for who I was, I should say, as opposed to a kind of, you know, person who can score big or who can, you know, be used in the ways that a state wants to use me. Mm.
1: A while back, I read this quote in The Guardian. It was from this former deputy commander in the Royal Air Force. His name is Greg Bagwell. And he was talking about military drone pilots. And he said that the RAF needs to recruit teenagers, quote, straight out of a PlayStation bedroom. So let's talk about this a little bit. So do you see how different militaries think gamers have a unique skill set for actual warfare? Like what do you think about that sort of overlap? It would be like literally saying, you know what, just recruit the teenagers out of their PlayStation bedrooms.
0: I mean, it's very real, I guess. Like, I get that immediately. I have cousins and, you know, friends in the military, and they still, you know, in their R&R, when they're, you know, with their teammates or whatever, they're still playing video games and they're playing these, you know, military games. So they're both in the military and still playing these games at the same time. And they're very much encouraged to, you know,
1: yeah,
0: like the spaces of recreation have these games in them. And, you know, it goes back a long way of, you know, video games were partially created by the U.S. military. It's always been part of, like, Sega, one of the first game companies was got its start on military bases.
1: Yeah.
0: It's just like part of how games have come to be. And, you know, I know, I'm not sure if this is still the case, but when drone warfare like first started, they used Xbox controllers, which is the first thing I thought about when you quoted that person. Was like, you should have said Xbox instead of PlayStation.
1: Because they're already used to them. Yeah, but because they're already used to the exact, like, literal same controls.
0: It's literally they were using the same controllers from Xbox to drones, you know. And so I think but it's also a complete myth that, you know, if you get used to shooting in a game, that suddenly you are good at shooting in real life, or that you want to shoot in real life.
1: Yeah.
0: But I think, you know, to a lot of people, that does make sense, that link of one to the other. And I think because it feels so much more active than, like, watching a movie like Top Gun, which I would argue probably does a lot more to get people to join the military than a lot of these games.
1: Yeah.
0: Or just as much. But I think we're just so used to it when it comes to film that, you know, video games still have that, like, what is this? What is it doing to our kids? Kind of, you know, question and anxiety behind it, that, you know, it's a bit easier for us to see the links that has with the military.
1: Yeah. Well, Kavika, let me ask you about something that you put in your book. You wrote in the book of Floating Isles, you've written about how first-person shooter games, you've talked about this a little bit earlier, but they're also a little bit about community. They're not just about the shooting, they're about community. Is the idea of seeking community one of the central offerings of these games?
0: I think so. I think especially with a lot of these military games like Call of Duty, most of the people I know who play Call of Duty, they don't play the single player. And for good reason, the single player missions are actually a lot more complex and make you think about humanity and things like that, and make you question the military. Hmm. But if you just completely ignore the single player and play the multiplayer with your friends and stuff, then you could come away with just

0: just kind of thinking war is cool, you know? So it kind of does both. Like, it relies so much on this community orientation, but at the same time, it is the multiplayer parts of those games where suddenly you're learning about how the guns work. You're learning about, you know, how best to, like, you know, scare people to, I don't even know these military terms, you know, to kill people. Like, that's kind of where a lot of that happens. And it, when I was growing up, it was the game Counter-Strike, which was actually co-created by a Vietnamese refugee in Vancouver, Canada, which was shocking to me because nobody knew that. And I didn't know that when I was playing it. But it had nothing to do really with like the war on terror. It became like this huge, you know, marker for it. But it was created by community for community. And it was just a lot of people coming together to make the game and to, you know, have fun with it. And I think what we ended up having to realize was, you know, this game is about shooting and stuff, but we're not here for that. We're actually here for each other. And I think a lot of young men have a hard time, you know, admitting that to themselves, that they're actually there to like be with each other and learn from each other, as opposed to, you know, being distracted with the whole shooting part.
1: I'm gonna sit with that for a moment. The idea that men maybe have a hard time admitting that the reason they're there is to be there for each other, because I do think that's a valuable thing to sort of center and bring to the fore. But before I let you go, Kavika, I just gotta ask you: by using images like this one, pulled from gaming culture, what kind of image of Canada do you think shows up in that recruitment video?
0: I love to speak about this because I just became a Canadian citizen last year.
1: Hey, and so welcome.
0: Okay. I did feel the visceral effect when I watched this video, which was kind of like, oh my God, what is this? You know, this is not my Canada, even though it's been my Canada for less than a year. You know, I thought of that. And I mostly just thought of like Indigenous claims and the way Indigenous people see land and how this video was kind of taking the worst tendencies of gaming and gamer culture to, you know, that really is a lot of gaming is about taking over land and being violent to the land, testing, using atomic weaponry and things like that. And of course the militaries around the world have that history of doing stuff like that. And there's been this big problem in discussion in gaming and how land is represented, that it's like bulleted through, that the land is there for you to reform, like Minecraft, you know, to completely take over, to colonize. And I think a lot of games have really had to reckon with that. A lot of game makers, Indigenous game makers as well, have tried to really push back in the way that game is, that we relate to land in games. So I guess to see it all kind of regress back to like the way that games would express that like 20 years ago. Because I've really come to learn to love the land in Canada and to see it kind of, you know, just trudged through in that way was hard.
1: Okay, Vika, I really appreciate your time. Thank you so much for your valuable insights here. I really appreciate it, man. Thank you so much.
0: Thank you so much. Thank you.
1: Kavika Guillermo is a professor at the University of British Columbia. They were in Kyoto, Japan. Their memoir, Of Floating Isles, on Growing Pains in Video Games, is published by Arsenal Pulp Press. That is out right now. And look, if you want to see that recruitment clip that we've been talking about, you can find that on our YouTube channel later. I'm El Amin Abdul Mahmoud, and this is Commotion. And look, I think the best place for us to start is right here.
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7: Yes.
1: Pop Culture Jeopardy crowns a brand new champion this Friday. And as you can hear in that trailer there, it is all the joy that you get from watching regular Jeopardy. But the contestants are ridiculously knowledgeable about pop culture. Jessica Sorrentino, a.k.a. Quizmaster Jess, is right here. She hosts her own Jeopardy-style quiz nights in Toronto. Hello, pal. How you doing?
8: Hi. I'm good. How are you?
1: Great. Nice to see you. Look, I think people can get the gist of Pop Culture Jeopardy from there. Like, the Quizmaster is Colin Jost himself. People usually know him from SNL hosting Weekend Update. What kind of questions is he asking?
8: So it's everything you'd picture when you think pop culture. You have movies, TV shows, a little Broadway, a little sports, a lot of like internet memes, some TikTok questions. I mean, reality TV, we saw the Housewives as a category there.
1: Yeah.
8: It's like literally anything. And I think it's, you have a good shot if you happen to have hyper-specific knowledge on pop culture. Like there was one category that was just like say it like Keanu. And I was like, oh no, if I don't know Keanu movies, then you're out for that category.
1: Yeah.

0: That'd be tough. Yeah, listen, I don't know how I would do on Pop Culture Jeopardy, but do you think you want to quiz me a little bit?
1: Oh yeah. So I have some questions for you.
0: I'm ready.
1: I chose some that I think, like, I'm going to be honest. I watched the show. I got four right. Like four out of
0: the whole. Okay.
1: Right. Yeah.
0: Okay.
1: So.
0: Oh boy.
1: Question one here. Category, celebrity pets.
0: Celebrity pets.
1: Taylor Swift appeared on the cover of Time magazine with her cat named after this reverse aging Brad Pitt role.
0: Hold on. Because I no.
1: No, you know this.
0: I do know this. We met at a Taylor Swift trivia night that you were running. And I'm gonna,
1: So you have to answer with a who is. Who is.
0: I know, but the problem is I don't know which one is the scandal character and which one is the...
1: Okay, how about the reverse aging Brad Pitt role part?
0: The Benjamin Button? Oh, is that the answer? What is Benjamin Button?
1: Congratulations,
0: okay.
1: Thank you.
0: Wow, that perfect. Was very stressful. Thank you.
1: You got that. Okay, amazing. Here's another one for you.
0: Shouldn't have taken that long.
1: But you know what? It's confusing because your brain actually takes a minute just to wrap around like what the question's even asking you.
0: Yeah.
1: Because you're like, given, you have to ask clue. A question. Yes. Yeah. Yes. That's weird. I don't do it like that. When I do trivia, I just ask a question.
0: You ask a regular
1: answer.
0: Question.
1: Yeah. I say name Taylor Swift's cats.
0: Yes.
1: Okay. Okay. Question two. Category internet questions. In 2023, this rapper weighed in on the viral debate. Have dinner with him or $500,000.
0: Who is Jay-Z? Come on. I was ready for that one. That one I was okay. Let's do one more.
1: Okay. I didn't even get to finish reading that question.
0: Yeah. Maybe that was a little too soon.
1: No, that was perfect. He said take the 500K and leave him alone.
0: Yep.
1: Okay, so for this next one, categories action. The title of this 2025 movie from the world of John Wick refers to Ana de Armas' dance training.
0: What is ballerina?
1: Correct.
0: Come on. You know what? I thank you for your questions. Hopefully I would kind of get through the rest of, if we were going to do this together, because yes. I should say, like, Pop Culture Jeopardy is done in teams.
1: Yes.
0: How do you think we'd do, you and me?
1: Okay. Well, based on my admission.
0: I'm carrying us through.
1: Yeah. You're definitely carrying us. Yeah. So based on my skill level, it's kind of like, what do you bring to the table?
0: And what do you bring to the table?
1: Yeah, I'd say for me, like, I'm going to specialize. I do niche trivias. So yeah. I would hit it if you give me a Harry Potter category, give me some heated rivalry
0: category.
1: Of course, you would nail that. Honestly, just give me all the hockey romance. Yeah. Like, I can hit that up.
0: Yes.
1: Give us books. Both of us would do well if they give us more literature.
0: But not Keanu Reeves movies.
1: Not Keanu Reeves movies, which is actually, I feel really guilty about because I feel like he's so beloved.
0: I would forgive you. I would say that also the other thing is that, like, these team names have a lot of fun. They have a lot of fun with the team names. Like, ooh. Only Howard's in the Building or Queasy McGuire. That's a lot of fun for me.
1: Yeah.
0: You know?
1: We do need one, right?
0: We'll figure one out. I think between the two of us, we'll get to something eventually.
1: Yeah. We could definitely do something like Taylor Swift themed, like Know It All Too Well's. Classic,
0: hey, okay, right? First of all, you were too ready with that.
1: I was ready.
0: And I appreciate this.
1: Thank you. I was so ready with it.
0: Okay, so let's talk about the show. Let's talk about Pop Culture Jeopardy because the finale is on Friday. Who are you rooting for? And also, why are you rooting for them?
1: Okay, so did you see finale episode or semifinal two?
0: I did not.
1: Okay, semifinal two was, if you're going to watch one episode of Pop Culture Jeopardy, make it this one. It ran like a movie. It was phenomenal.
0: Go on.
1: Tensions were so high. So I am rooting for the underdog here. They are Snake Juice, No Pulp.
0: Great name.
1: Yeah. And I just love them. Two women. I'm forgetting their names now. It's Erica and something. Don't quote me. And they have very niche knowledge, but they're just there to hang out. Some of the other teams, they're too good. Like one baddie after another, they're too good. They're so quick on their buzzer.
0: One baddie after another is a great name.
1: I know, they're so good.
0: Yeah. But for you, Snake Juice, No Pulp.
1: Snake Juice, No Pulp. Yeah, I'm putting all that in.
0: As I mentioned, like, you are a quiz master yourself, so you have a sense of, like, what it takes to make a show like this one work. Because, look, pop culture moves incredibly fast. One baddie after another is not a reference that's going to be, you know, it's not going to hold up 2 years from now, but it makes perfect sense for, like, right now. So how do you balance the need to sort of, like, keep up, but also questions that contestants can actually give an answer to?
1: I love pop culture because it does bond everybody. Yeah. We can all talk about it. And I think that if you are kind of For example, I might ask a question in my trivia that's very relevant. I might say, which artist recently is on the track for Toy Story, the newest movie, Toy Story 5?
0: This is a Taylor Swift chat.
1: Yeah. But that's something that you know. It's water cooler conversation. Yeah. And so I'd say balancing the current stuff. People actually know a lot of the current stuff. People are going to know that the new

0: Pelajar flew on the screen on Artemis II mission.
1: Yeah.
0: You know, so
2: yeah, that's true.
0: Yeah. So I actually think that the current stuff's great. And when it comes to the older stuff, I want it to be fun. I want them to try to like scratch their brain and think like, oh, I was alive. I remember something like that. So a question I love is, finish this quote. The back of your head is
1: ridiculous.
0: Yes.
1: It's come ridiculous. On. Yes. Is that a Mad TV sketch?
0: Yeah.
1: Yeah, from like 2007.
0: Yes. And like,
1: I don't know why I know that.
0: No,
1: like,
0: the last time we thought of it could have been 20 years ago.
1: It has been a while. Yeah. It has been, in fact, a while since I've said that.
0: Yes,
1: but I used to say it all the time. I'm one of those people.
0: Yeah.
1: But there is something about pop culture being the connective tissue between people, right?
0: Yes.
1: Like, I've never walked into a party and had somebody go like, hey, do you know the latest Bank of Canada interest rate? That's not usually what people open with.
0: No.
1: But they will ask you like what you're watching, what you're listening to. Have you heard that song? Have you seen that movie? I think like that is some of the stuff that sort of connects all of us.
0: Yeah.
1: So like, do you think a show like this ends up elevating pop culture in a way that puts it on equal footing with the other Jeopardy categories like science or like history?
0: Yeah.
1: Or you know, like what does pop culture Jeopardy you sort of give us in this moment right now?
0: So I can't sit here and tell you that naming celebrity pets is as important as world history.
1: Can't relate.
0: Yeah. But when it comes to trivia, it's actually just fact recollection. So if you think that regular Jeopardy is more prestigious than pop culture trivia, it's actually all the same at the end of the day.
1: Mm-hmm.
0: Because whether or not you memorize the periodic table or you memorize all the Real Housewives, you're going to be getting points.
1: Yeah.
0: You're going to get the same thing. So fact recollection is fact recollection. If you can do that, then it's the same. Get off your high horse. So I do think this is going to elevate pop culture. I think it's important for us to recognize that this is
1: it's a skill
0: and it's a language, and you're staying current and you're able to connect with people. And I think that it deserves all of its.
1: Is that applause that was happening?
0: Yeah.
1: I was like, we're on the radio, Jess. Just in case no one could see you clapping.
0: Could you hear the clapping? Yeah.
1: I'm delighted that you're here. I really appreciate you coming in to have this conversation. And also, I'll be at one of your quiz nights soon. And I'll tell you this. Last time that I saw you, I came in second in your Taylor Swift trivia night. I didn't win.
0: Second is still really good.
1: I don't feel comforted by any of that. I don't feel comforted by any of that at all. Thank you so much for coming, Jess. It's really good to see you.
0: So same as you. Great to see you.
1: Of course. You're the best. Jessica Sorrentino, aka Quizmaster Jess, hosts her own Jeopardy-style quiz nights in Toronto. Pop Culture Jeopardy airs on Netflix. The finale is this Friday.

That is it for the show today. My name is Alamin Abdul Mahmoud, and this is Commotion. We'll be back tomorrow, and I'll tell you what we're talking about tomorrow. Tomorrow, we are talking about Jay-Z's return. Jay-Z returned triumphantly this past weekend at the Roots Picnic. He had magnificent hair. He had magnificent freestyle. And he had words for Tory Lanez. He had words for Drake. He had words for the game that kind of like maybe said, you know what? Jay-Z's gone now, and we can take shots at him. Not so much anymore. Jay-Z's back. He's going to do a series of concerts at Yankee Stadium that's coming up next month. So we're going to talk about the return of Jay-Z and what this tells us right now. In the meantime, that's it for the show today. My name is Alamin Abdul Mahmoud. This is Commotion. Hey, if you're around tomorrow, I'm around. Should we hang out? Let's do it.

0: Good morning. I'm Tamara Merritt with an update from the CBC North newsroom. Dene National Chief George Mackenzie was in England yesterday as part of a delegation to meet King Charles III. He says the visit to Buckingham Palace was in support of the Assembly of First Nations message regarding treaty rights and Canada's obligations towards them. He says the King got that message. During the meeting, the National Chief of the Assembly of First Nations invited the King to Canada, where several treaties are nearing milestone anniversaries. And tree planting efforts are too slow to keep up with the rates of wildfires in Canada. That comes from the Canadian Tree Nursery Association. It warns that nearly 10% of Canada's forests burned between 2023 and 2025. Replacing just 15% of that loss will take at least 7 billion seedlings. Another blow was the recent scrapping of the federal 2 billion trees planting initiative. Now, CTNA is teaming up with other forestry organizations to form a national task force to demand better support from Ottawa. And now, a look at the weather. In Tuktoyaktuk, a mix of sun and clouds at a high of +5. In Pawlituk, a chance of showers at a high of 9. In Sax Harbour, chance of flurries and risk of freezing rain at a high of -1. In Uluhaktuk, it's cloudy at a high of +2.
1: What are we doing today?

0: I'm Andrew Hines, a producer at CBC Whitehorse, and this is Storylines. Bands of horses have long roamed the Yukon. That people can agree on. What's tougher is finding consensus over how the horses got there in the first place. Some claim they escaped from First Nation outfitters in the area decades ago, and have since learned to fend for themselves, becoming feral over time. Others believe they can be traced back even further, to horses from the Klondike Gold Rush era. Their origins have sparked a debate over how long a species has to be living in the wild to be considered a wild or native species. But the debate goes actually even further. And for some in the Yukon, it's getting personal. Today I explore how the fate of these animals has become a preoccupation for a group of activists, especially after one horse was discovered dead in a farmer's field. This is A Death in the Valley.
1: Okay, so I'm just going to start by running through how things rolled out on this file. So, just backtracking to the very first day that...
0: What you are listening to right now is a conversation that took place in February of 2025 in Whitehorse, Yukon.
1: So yeah, you sent me my drone footage. Sorry, this is quite extensive.
0: An extensive conversation between members of the Yukon government's agriculture branch and an interest group called the Friends of the Yukon Wild Horse Society, who reported a discovery 2 weeks earlier. The group shared this audio recording with me.
1: Following your report, we were actually forwarded images from the wildlife biologists and the wildlife veterinarians.
2: Yes, they did the flyover.
0: They're talking about a horse being discovered.
1: They saw the patch of blood. They flew over just out of interest.
0: A dead horse. One that the Friends of the Yukon Wild Horse Society calls Scout.
1: Saw the horse and took a few photos. So we've got some photos.
0: The person doing most of the talking here is Amber Elliott. She's an animal protection control officer for the government, and she's invited the group here to go through her report on how this horse died, because the Yukon Wild Horse Society suspects foul play.
1: The concerns that this horse had been shot and that the meat had been harvested.
0: The society believes the dead horse in question is part of a group of roughly 20 horses that roam the Ibex Valley. It's a long, narrow corridor of land flanked by multiple mountains about 30 minutes west of Whitehorse. These horses don't belong to anyone. They're not managed by the government. They just roam. Roughly a year before this meeting took place, new legislation in the Yukon made it illegal to shoot these horses without a permit. So if someone did indeed shoot this horse, the Yukon Wild Horse Society wants answers.
2: We have a lot of concern from our members. They were noticing Scout was gone. We needed to say something. We had held him off for a while.
0: This is one of the members of the group meeting with the government. After laying out her process, Amber comes to her conclusion.
1: We, in the end, were unable to uncover any evidence of human involvement with this horse's death, is basically what it comes down to.
0: No human involvement. The room goes quiet for a moment as Amber asks if they have any questions. And then a voice speaks up through a video chat.
3: Did you get my forensic report?
0: This is Aud Fisher, one of the founding members of the Wild Horse Society. She says there's history. Amber's report says the cause of death is unknown because there wasn't much left of the horse by the time it was discovered.
1: So at this point, this carcass was so heavily scavenged that there would be no possibility of obtaining a bullet from within this. There's nothing left but bones.
0: This conclusion leaves the group with more questions than answers.
3: How soon did you get out there? Did you get out there within a day that we reported it? Did you wait a whole week? That was a potential crime scene. Did they find the three legs that were missing? If you find the body of a human, though, you go out straight away.
1: Yes, absolutely. But again...
3: You were taking statements from the potential

0: conjectures.
1: That is largely conjecture, and we can't operate off of that.
0: We are not the enemy. We are the solution.
2: Listening to this meeting, I'm also left with more questions than answers. Like, how did it get to a point where a group of passionate horse enthusiasts are so convinced that people are shooting these horses? It leaves me wanting to find out, what the heck is going on in the Ibex Valley? So months after that meeting, I headed there to find out. I'm being driven through the woods. My driver is Howard Froughton, a member of the Friends of the Yukon Wild Horse Society, one who was quite proud of the capabilities of his side-by-side.
3: That was a two-wheel drive high, even. It wasn't even low.
2: Which is a machine that looks like the result of mating a golf cart with a dune buggy.
3: Pretty amazing.
4: Yeah, this machine's a beast.
2: And in front of us, driving an off-roading beast of her own, is Loretta Zalewski. Loretta is one of the directors of the Friends of the Yukon Wild Horse Society. She was there the day of the meeting. According to the society, in the last 3 years, at least 5 horses have died, including one they named Bolt. His death is what led to Loretta joining the organization.
5: I would go to town, and I would see this wounded horse limping along, and it was getting close to winter. It was in the fall, and I thought, this poor guy's not going to survive.
2: She reached out to Oud, one of the founders of the Yukon Wild Horse Society, to find out who could help the horse.
5: She'd called RCMP, she'd called Humane Society, she'd called Animal Protection, and not one person would come forward and help. They would Every one of them said, oh, this is not my department. So we had to watch him for weeks just wither away and die. He ended up going off into the bush and nobody saw him again.
2: The horses in the Ibex Valley have a complicated history, and we're going to get into that. But for now, the short of it is the government used to manage them, but now they don't. Other wildlife, like bison and caribou, are carefully monitored, but not these horses. And if the Wild Horse Society was the only group looking out for them, Loretta wanted in.
5: I thought, if there's anything I can do to help prevent this from ever happening again. So I had contacted Oud and I says, Oud, what can I do to help?
2: It turns out a lot of people feel this way about these horses. And the society has actually amassed quite the online following in the year and a half since she joined.
5: There was about 5,000 to 6,000 members on a Facebook group, and now there's over 14,000.
2: The group names the horses, all of the horses.
5: We got Tiger Lily and Ranger and Crocus and Willow and Pandora.
2: Some are named after trees like larch,
5: tamarack,
2: juniper.
5: Did I say crocus?
2: You did. Back on the trail, Loretta is looking for signs of a band of horses led by one they call Mystery.
5: We're out in the bush. We're in new territory. For the last month, Mystery, Fairwind, Warrior, and Pippin have not been in the area where we've set up trail camps.
2: So one of the ways that the society attempts to monitor these horses is by setting up trail cams in different areas of the Ibex Valley. They also use them to monitor their migration patterns in the valley. And so far, they've set up 30 of them. But the horse called Mystery's current location is still, well, a mystery. And so she sets up a few cameras, calls it a day. But these horses aren't the only creatures that call the Ibex Valley home. There's elk, wolves, bison, and humans. The latest census shows that about 500 people live in the Ibex Valley, and a chunk of them are farmers and ranchers, some of whom really don't like how the Wild Horse Society is going about things and don't appreciate cameras being set up around their homes.
6: Well, they've got game cameras everywhere. Who knows where they are? I mean, if you're walking through the bush and it's almost like

0: You're afraid to even stop and have a leak because you don't know if there's a camera on your back. I mean, we didn't come here for that.
1: This is Hank.
0: My name is Hank Sipple, and I'm retired.
1: Hank used to be a truck driver in the Arctic.
0: Colville Lake, out of Norman Wells, Tuktoyaktuk was the furthest, I guess, I've been.
1: But now he and his wife own a ranch in the Ibex Valley.
0: We have 155 acres here, roughly.
1: About half of that is cleared.
0: And planted to hay now.
1: For their horses.
0: Yeah, we have 8 miniatures.
1: Their horses are domesticated, unlike the ones the Yukon Wild Horse Society focuses on. Hank understands that wild and feral animals are part of his life.
0: I mean, we have grizzly bears go. We've had grizz come right by the front windows here. Sow and 2 cubs, and they just keep moving on. I mean, we live in the wild, so we got to expect this.
1: But he says these Ibex Valley horses can be a nuisance.
0: Yeah, and the horses, they do go in the hayfield, they do paw, they make a mess, and that's why they get chased off.
1: Horses that the society calls wild.
0: Well, I don't know where these people come up with this. The people that are running around calling them wild horses don't have a clue what they're talking about, and they haven't researched it.
1: And Hank has a point. The Yukon government doesn't recognize the term wild horses. To them, the Ibex Valley horses are designated feral.
2: Feral has a negative connotation.
1: This is Loretta again.
2: If you actually look at the definition of it, it is wild, but because feral has a, you'll think of feral cats and feral pigs, and those are nuisances.
1: Feral versus wild is just one of the things that Hank tells me some farmers and the Wild Horse Society don't agree on. But it all essentially boils down to one point. Loretta thinks the horses need protecting, and Hank thinks they should be left alone.
0: That's right. Let life go on the way it's supposed to. We don't need a handful of people trying to change life. When we mess with Mother Nature, it's nothing but trouble.
1: And like the horses, Hank also wants the Yukon Wild Horse Society to leave him alone.
0: These Wild Horse Society, they trespass. They're causing tons of problem for farmers. They trespass on my neighbor's properties.
2: Some of them are more like, oh, what you're doing is illegal. You can't be here. And I can show them, yes, see, this is public property. We can go here and we can go here and you can't stop us.
0: They drive around through the hay fields.
2: They'll say, what's your name and where do you live? And I'm going to go on your property. And I'll say, well, we're not on your property. This is not your property.
0: I don't understand where these people get off doing this.
1: Loretta claims the vast majority of property owners in the Ibex are okay with their cameras. I spoke to one person in the area who allows their cameras on his property, but he thinks he might be in the minority. These tensions have popped up in many different ways, including one that, for Loretta, fell a step short of being ripped right out of a scene from The Godfather.
2: So Dory and I, my daughter and I, were going out to check on SD carts.
1: For the cameras?
2: Yes, and so it was a beautiful day.
1: Sunny, blue skies. They're getting ready to head into the field.
2: We had the quad loaded up and we're all headed out. And at the end of the driveway, here were these bones. And I thought, oh, that's really strange.
1: Horse bones. Almost an entire skeleton, largely intact, deposited by someone at the end of her driveway.
2: And then as I looked at the bones, I clued in. I knew that these were Scout's bones.
1: Loretta believes the bones belong to a horse she calls Scout, the one they were having a meeting about at the beginning of the story. Loretta was so worried she reported to the police, because for her, these bones felt like a warning. We know who you are, and we know where you live.
2: It was surreal. I just thought, oh God. You know, the society, when I started, we were so good at protecting my anonymity. So when the bones were put down there, when the remains were put down there, I thought, oh crap. How did they know who I am and where I live?
1: Hank said he doesn't know anything about bones being left in Loretta's driveway, and he doesn't believe any horses have been shot.
2: Oh, we have documented proof, actual pictures of the bullet wounds, and we had hunters out there to assess the carcasses, the remains, and they said, no, this is definitely bullet wounds. So it's not our opinions, it's the hunters that came with us.
1: I tried reaching out to the hunters, but was told by a Wild Horse Society member that they didn't want to speak with me. The Society conducted this horse investigation in 2023 because they felt that no other organization cared about these horses. But a little less than 10 years earlier, that wasn't the case.
3: They were just running wild, but they were causing a lot of accidents, you know. And people were saying, you know, the highways aren't safe anymore, you know. Like, we had all these accidents in 4 years.
1: This is Paul.
3: Paul Hanen is my name, and was the livestock control officer for the, eventually I did the whole Yukon.
1: Like I mentioned before, the Yukon government does not manage the Ibex Valley horses, but at one point they did, and it was all in the name of public safety. According to the Yukon News, a local paper, a 4-year period in the 80s had almost 90 car accidents involving horses, which resulted in 6 people dying. It was at this point that the government stepped in to try and keep those horses off the road. And Paul was a part of that. His job was wrangling horses along these highways in the territory, both horses domesticated that escaped and feral ones that ran wild. He became a wrangler in the early 80s.
3: Yeah, I mean, livestock control officer just sounds better.
1: More professional than horse wrangler.
3: Very professional, yeah.
1: At the time, he says there were up to 60 horses galloping around areas near Whitehorse at any given time. So the government puts out ads to find people to deal with the horses.
3: Yeah, it was in the newspaper, I guess, Yukon News.
1: He bids on the contract, gets it, and starts wrangling feral horses. After that, he was basically on call 24/7 for whenever a horse was spotted near the highway.
3: And I remember getting a call, and it was like 3 o'clock in the morning, and I had to take off, and it was 40 below zero outside.
1: Gets in his truck with the horse trailer, starts driving to go find these horses.
3: And I remember them getting a couple in the trailer, and one horse went down on me. He slipped on the padding on the floor of the horse trailer, legs going everywhere. Nobody there to help me, and it's 40 below zero at 3 o'clock in the morning, you know. That was some of the hazards of working.
1: And if he managed to get them into his trailer, he would then bring them to a place called the Pounds Keeper, which is like an impoundment lot, but for horses.
3: Yeah, exactly.
1: And for a long time, this is how the Yukon dealt with horses. They'd round them up, and if they were owned, then the owners would pay a fine. And if they weren't, the horses would be auctioned off, sometimes in the Yukon, other times to BC. And when the next group of horses escaped or a new band of feral horses were found, they'd do it all over again. And Paul got pretty good at doing this.
3: Everybody was a game for me, you know. And I picked up the deputy minister's horse this one time, and he paid the fine, and he said, well, Paul caught me, you know, and he was the guy that signed my boss's check, you know.
1: Paul says the number of horse collisions started to go down eventually, and it looked like the program was working, but it came to a screeching halt in 2014 when a horse wrangler died trying to corral a band of feral horses. Corralling is when you trap horses by setting up a metal pen around them. Arnold Johnson was helping a contractor corral a group of these horses.
3: And the horse was looking for a way out, and he found, seen that little hole there, and he went and jumped in. This is my understanding how it worked out. And the corral and the horse fell on top of Arnold, and Arnold hit his head on the ground because the ground was frozen, and they got him to the hospital, and he died the next day.
1: And for Paul, that was his breaking point.
3: And that's when I said, that's it, I'm not doing this anymore, you know. I was so mad at the time, so sad to hear that he got killed, that I said to myself, if I had still kept the contract, I might have gone out and hired a guy to go out and shoot the horses. And if that's the way we're going to be and keep rounding these stupid horses up all the time and go through the same thing and over and over and over again, you know, then what's the point that somebody else gets killed too, you know? That's how mad I was.
1: Paul felt this anger when the horses were still being managed. Some might wonder, is that anger still present now that they're not? Which brings us back to the death of three feral horses. Could they have been shot? Again, Hank has his doubts.
0: That's talk. Whether

0: these wild horse people realize it or not, we've got a lot of wolf problems here. Mm-hmm. Like these younger horses, the wolves are going to take them. Simple as that. And they have for years. It's never been proven that they were shot. Somebody else's assumption. You shouldn't go on assumptions. You should go on facts. You should know what you're talking about before you start talking.
1: Hank is right. You should go on facts. And so here are a few of them. The Ibex Valley is full of people who have strong opinions about what happened to these horses. And there's one person who has spoken to all of them. And so I went to her to find some answers.
2: Am I just following you, Amber?
3: Yeah.
2: Great.
1: This is Amber Elliott, the Animal Protection Control Officer who was investigating the death of the horse the society calls Scout. She was the one we heard on the recording of the meeting with the Wild Horse Society. We're wandering through a snowy field of horses on her dad's property just outside of Whitehorse.
3: So my family are outfitters.
2: Oh, I see.
3: So yeah, these are all mountain horses that are used for packing and riding in the mountains for the duration of the hunting season.
2: Oh my God, yeah, they're quite burly looking now, actually, as I get closer.
3: Yeah, they're all some variety of draft cross.
2: Okay. So you're kind of a horse person, eh?
3: Yeah. a little bit of a horse person, yeah.
2: Yeah, okay.
1: Amber went from riding horses to essentially being one of the only people in the government charged with addressing reports involving them.
3: Our branch in government, the agriculture branch, is very small, and I am the only animal protection and control officer in the territory for livestock and feral livestock.
1: It's a job that comes from a new piece of Yukon legislation that was introduced in 2024, the Animal Protection and Control Act, the act that made it largely illegal to shoot or hurt the feral horses. Her report looking into the death of the horse last year was the first real test of this act.
3: Yeah, it was a learning thing for sure. It was the first investigation of its kind under the APCA and the Yukon, but it was new and there was so much public interest in it, so it was an interesting one.
1: A year after her report, Amber stands by her findings.
3: I can't say how this horse died. It could be colic, it could be wolves, it could be, maybe there was human involvement, I don't know. But what I could not find was any evidence to suggest that there had been human involvement.
1: This horse's cause of death might never be determined, but he's just one of three horses I've come to talk about. I hand Amber a copy of what the Wild Horse Society calls their forensic report. It's the documentation that Loretta mentioned earlier. Inside it are graphic pictures of the carcasses of the horses the society calls Storm and Sundance. And they are not skeletal. A couple photos show a large round hole on the side of the one they call Storm's head. Another reveals a different large hole in her shoulder bone.
2: Yeah, I'm wondering, like, what do you see when you look at that? Yeah, like, what goes through your mind?
3: Well, I mean, because this has been termed a forensic report and because there have been some opinions based on the observations that these people made in the field, I'm looking at these photos trying to see if maybe there is something that could potentially be a gunshot. And I see one of these bones here does have a hole that is not natural. Certainly, I mean, I can't say based on these photos, looking at these images right now, what that is or is not. It could be a gunshot hole. But again, with these photos being taken, when this incident happened, the APCA was not in place. So therefore, at the time, to shoot one of these horses would not have actually been illegal.
1: So even if she was able to say that these horses were killed by gunshots, they died 5 months before protections for feral horses came into place in the territory. Some would argue that the horses aren't invested in this story. The horse, known as Mystery, probably doesn't care about this mystery, but some people do, and they care a lot. They care so much that some might wonder if the future of these horses is more about the people than the horses themselves.
3: That's absolutely it. I mean, the species itself, it's a horse, right? Like, it's not the management of the species, it's managing people and their passion and their expectations.

0: patient and their concerns. It's a juggling act, and I don't know that it's possible to juggle it. It's a situation where all parties are not going to be 100% happy, no matter what is done, if anything is done with them in the future.
1: The future of these horses is also a mystery. There's no telling what might happen if wolves target them, or what this harsh winter might do to their numbers. But for Loretta, that's part of the experience.
2: It's heartbreaking, but for the society, that's part of being wild. You have the joys of seeing the new birth and having them come through the winter. They may be a little skinny, but they've come through the winter and they're giving birth to their foals. And you have those joys to combat the sorrows.

That's all for Storylines this week. Today's episode was produced by me, Andrew Hines, with Julia Poggle. Storylines is part of CBC's audio documentary unit. It's produced by Julia Poggle and Anna Lazowski. Joan Weber is the senior producer. If you like our show, be sure to follow us wherever you get your podcasts. That way you'll never miss an episode of Storylines. I'm Andrew Hines. Thanks for listening.

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2: Here's what's coming up on Northwind today. We'll check in with Paul Tuck about a project they're working on that focuses on environmental changes in the lands. And a popular walking trail along the Hay River is closed due to erosion. We'll hear more on that. All this and more coming up on Northwind.
3: From CBC News, The World This Hour, I'm Kaz Boivin. Washington is proposing new tariffs on dozens of countries, including Canada. The U.S. accuses them of failing to keep products made with forced labor out of their supply chains. David Thurton has more on Ottawa's response.
4: This is not a surprise. It's something that the U.S. has been planning for a few months.
5: Prime Minister Mark Carney says Ottawa was expecting these new tariffs, and Canada shares Washington's concerns that goods produced by forced labor create an unfair advantage.
4: We don't want any element of forced labor coming in goods and services, and we want to use our influence to eliminate this practice of forced labor and child labor.
5: Carney said the vast majority of Canadian exports won't be impacted because they're covered by CUSMA, but he's also promising to table new legislation in the coming weeks, changes that Conservative Adam Chambers says are overdue.
6: Clearly, the current laws are not working.
5: Conservatives, he said, will work across party lines to fast-track improvements. David Thurton, CBC News, Ottawa.
3: The federal government is making a rare request. It wants Canada's radio and television regulator to reverse one of its decisions. The CRTC had planned to triple the fees paid by streaming giants to help fund Canadian content. Canadian Identity Minister Mark Miller says the government wants to keep streaming affordable for Canadian consumers. And now Ottawa is planning to provide $600 million of its own funding toward Canadian producers.
7: We don't agree entirely with the CRTC's decision, directing the CRTC to review that decision. And from now until then, we'll be making sure that people actually get the money they've been asking for.
3: U.S. streaming giants and Republican lawmakers had voiced displeasure over Canada's planned fee hike. Canada's outgoing Governor General has received a fond farewell. Indigenous elders, members of Parliament, and senators joined the Prime Minister in Ottawa to thank Mary Simon for her work. Carney says she served with determination, passion, and grace.
8: Your legacy will be long, it will be deep, and it will endure not only in your accomplishments and your service, but also in how you served.
3: Simon said her service was the honor of a lifetime. Her successor, Louise Arbour, will be installed as Governor General on Monday. Alberta's premier is paying a high-profile visit to Quebec today. Danielle Smith wants to drum up support in her push for greater provincial autonomy. And, as Alexander Silberman tells us, she's also seeking allies to get Western energy flowing east.
9: I'm here to reinforce the Alberta-Quebec relationship.
10: Alberta Premier Danielle Smith telling business leaders in Quebec City that the two provinces see eye to eye on many issues. Smith looking to gain allies in a fight for provincial autonomy.
9: We've both dealt with an Ottawa that has refused to listen to our needs and ignored the constitutional rights of our provinces.
10: Smith's visit to Quebec includes a meeting with business leaders and a sit-down with Premier Christine Fréchette. It's an exploratory meeting to identify economic sectors where Quebec and Alberta can collaborate. And one topic of discussion is a possible east-west energy corridor. The meeting comes at a fragile time for national unity, with secessionist rumblings in both provinces. And both premiers share common ground in efforts to assert greater provincial autonomy within Canada. Alexander Silberman, CBC News, Montreal.
3: The head of the World Health Organization is hopeful the Ebola outbreak is being contained. Tedros Adhanom Ghebreyesus spoke after visiting the Democratic Republic of Congo.
11: The outbreak had a big head start, and we're still behind, but under the leadership of the government of DRC, we're catching up.
3: The WHO says the number of active Ebola cases has declined significantly after hundreds of suspected infections were ruled out. The number of confirmed cases stands at 359. There have been 61 confirmed deaths linked to Ebola. That's your World This Hour. For CBC News, I'm Kaz Boivin.

afternoon and welcome to Northwind on CBC North Radio 1. It's Wednesday, June 3rd, and I'm Wanda McLeod. And coming up on the show today, we'll hear from Diane Rubin about the Paulta Community Mapping Project. It's monitoring environmental changes in the lands of Paulta. Tamara Merritt will bring us the 12:30 regional news, and after the news, a popular walking trail along the Hay River is closed due to erosion, and it's not clear when it may open again. We'll hear about its Dene history and what one former tour guide in the area hopes will happen next. And you'll hear about how the whale populations in Alaska are still trying to recover from a marine heat wave in 2014 and 2016. And in between all of this, we'll be passing along any messages and announcements that we have for today. And just a reminder of the number to call to get your messages on the air, 1-866-271-9957. Coming right up next, the regional weather forecast provided by Environment Canada. But first, we're going to start off with the song from Alicipe. And this is a Sheryl Crow song, If It Makes You Happy.

Alyssa P there with Kuvi, If It Makes You Happy, bringing us 10 and a half minutes after 12 o'clock. And going right into the regional weather forecast in Fort Chippewa, and increasing cloudiness early this afternoon, the high today 18, mainly cloudy tonight, the low 11. Fort Smith, sunny today, the high 21, increasing cloudiness tonight, 30% chance of showers before morning, the low tonight 11. Lützel Cay, mainly sunny today, the high 18, a few clouds tonight, the low 7. Fort Resolution, sunny, local smoke in the area, the high 20, clear tonight, the low 8. Hay River, sunny, the high 21, partly cloudy tonight, the low 8. In Fort Providence, sunny, the high 23, a few clouds tonight, the low 8. Fort Simpson, sunny, the high 28, clear tonight, the low 12. Fort Liard, sunny, the high 26, increasing cloudiness early this evening, the low tonight 10. Yellowknife, mainly sunny, wind south 20, gusting up to 40, the high today 19. Clear tonight, winds becoming light near midnight, the low tonight 9. Wrigley, sunny today, the high 25, partly cloudy tonight, the low 12. Norman Wells, mainly sunny, winds west 20, gusting up to 40, becoming light this afternoon, the high today 22, partly cloudy tonight, the low 11. Fort Good Hope, sunny, the high 21, clear tonight, becoming partly cloudy overnight, the low tonight 7. Coval Lake, today and tonight, sunny, the high 17, becoming a mix of sun and cloud this evening, the low tonight 8. Fort McPherson, sunny, becoming a mix of sun and cloud this afternoon, the high 22. A mix of sun and cloud tonight, winds becoming north 40, gusting up to 60 after midnight, the low tonight plus 3. Inuvik, sunny, becoming a mix of sun and cloud this afternoon, the high today 19. Becoming cloudy this evening with 30% chance of rain showers late in the evening and after midnight. Rain beginning after midnight, changing to snow before morning. Winds becoming northwest 20, gusting up to 40 late this evening, the low tonight plus 1. Tuktoyaktuk, a mix of sun and cloud, the high today plus 5. Cloudy tonight, 30% chance of rain showers late this evening and after midnight. Periods of snow beginning after midnight, winds becoming northwest 30, gusting up to 50 late this evening, the low tonight 0. Pawtucket, a mix of sun and cloud, the high today 9. A mix of sun and cloud tonight, becoming cloudy near midnight with 30% chance of showers overnight, rain beginning before morning, winds becoming west 20, gusting up to 40 overnight, the low tonight plus 3. Sax Harbor, mainly cloudy with 30% chance of flurries, fog at times, the high today minus 1. Snow ending before morning, then mainly cloudy with 30% chance of flurries. Risk of freezing drizzle before morning, the low tonight minus 4. Uluhaktuk, mainly cloudy, the high today 7. Cloudy tonight, snow beginning late this evening, the low tonight minus 1. Kugluktuk, mainly cloudy, 30% chance of showers, clearing this afternoon, the high today 13, mainly sunny tonight, increasing cloudiness overnight, the low tonight plus 4. Cambridge Bay, a mix of sun and cloud, 30% chance of showers late this afternoon, the high today 11. A mix of sun and cloud tonight, 30% chance of showers early this evening, fog at times overnight, the low tonight plus 1. Coming up, we'll hear from Diane Rubin about the Pawtucket Community Mapping Project. It's monitoring environmental changes in the lands of Pawtucket. But first, we're going to have a listen to Night Sun. Here's Didn't I Try?

0: Nights on there, bringing us 17 and a half minutes after 12 o'clock. The Pawlatuck Hunters and Trappers Committee is working on something called the Pawlatuck Community Mapping Project. The project brings together elders, youth, and researchers to monitor how climate change, permafrost thaw, and coastal erosion are changing the land. Diane Rubin works for the Pawlatuck Hunters and Trappers Committee. I reached her by phone to learn more. Hi, Diane. Thanks for joining me on Northwind today.
1: Hi, Wanda. Thank you.
0: Yes, nice to have you joining me. So how are things up in Pawlatuck?
1: Really good so far. Just our weather is not cooperating with our harvesters and travelers.
0: Oh, yeah, the weather's been something else. Hopefully that clears up soon. They say we're in for a hot summer, so we'll just wait for a while and see what happens there.
1: Yeah, we're going to have a really late spring. We still have a lot of snow geese here stuck on this side.
0: Oh, my.
1: They're dropping their eggs.
0: Uh-huh. Wow. Yeah. Interesting. So now maybe you just, if you could tell us why this project was created, the mapping project.
1: It's basically mainly for the ATV trails. For years, we've been having some flash floods in little creeks that turn into mini rivers slumping along the coast, which drives the harvesters to find another route to their harvesting or camping sites.
0: Mm-hmm.
1: It's taken a big toll on a lot of travelers.
0: Mm-hmm. Wow.
1: Harvesters.
0: Mm-hmm.
1: We've lost a few ATVs in a little creek that should have been a foot wide.
0: Oh, wow.
1: Yeah. Huh. It became a big hazard for us. So we proposed a project like this to build on finding solutions to remediate those areas.
0: Mm-hmm. Wow. So
1: we had a total of 8 or 9 mini bridges built so far.
0: Mm-hmm. Wow, that's interesting. So climate change is really making a big change to things on the land.
1: Really bad, yeah.
0: Mm-hmm.
1: It's bad.
0: Mm-hmm. So what's the big goals of this project?
1: We're mapping out the areas, the ATV trails.
0: Mm-hmm. And what have you learned so far?
1: It's really interesting to know, and once you document and record all those areas just within the community and a little ways out, it's even heartbreaking to know that these hills won't be here very long.
0: Mm-hmm.
1: The areas that slump into the ocean, all that silt in there that affect the fish habitat.
0: Oh, yeah.
1: There's many areas that we haven't recorded, so I'm hoping that their harvesters do admit those areas of interest that we use.
0: Mm-hmm. So have you seen a lot of change just over the last few years?
1: Many changes, yeah.
0: Mm-hmm.
1: We've lost about 20 feet so far in just one area where we've been fishing for the last 12 years.
0: Oh, wow.
1: About that many feet.
0: Mm-hmm. Wow.
1: It could be more.
0: Well, so I wonder what impact this will have towards fishing. Like you told me, fishing's been going, you know, you've been going out fishing and everything with, you know, climate change and the changes on the land there, how that's going to affect fishing.
1: I know it's going to affect badly because of that, the bottom of the you know, the floor bed where what they rely on.
0: Mm-hmm.
1: We haven't really surveyed that part of it, of how it's affecting the fish.
0: Mm-hmm.
1: But we know what goes into that water where they normally congregate, migrate through. We know we see a difference in fish count.
0: Oh, wow.
1: Last year we had a big difference from all that ice that came in.
0: Mm-hmm.
1: It turned our white fish away to go the other direction.
0: Oh,
1: and
0: my.
1: Brought in a lot of char, though, so it was kind of a positive and negative there.
0: Yeah, for sure. Yeah, so how is this bringing community members together for this mapping project? Everybody coming to listen to this?
1: Yes, it's bringing a lot of people together on what we're trying to do, how we're trying to make this a success. It's a never-ending project, I believe.
0: Mm-hmm.
1: The summer events will happen in July, where we'll bring the three drone operators out, along with the assistant youth, maybe,
0: mm-hmm.
1: and a wildlife monitor. We'll have four specialists come in, and we're going to do some drone work out there along the coast, the trails, and check on how those already set bridges, see how they've been working or how they stood the winter.
0: Okay. Mm-hmm. Yeah. That'll be interesting, yeah? So you encourage more and more people in the community to become involved in this?
1: Yes, we do encourage them to keep giving us information. The data is important to record.
0: Mm-hmm. So with all of this happening, what difference do you hope this project will make for the community?
1: Our main goal is to find solutions to where climate change affects us in a negative way. So we're hoping to maybe build more access roads, maybe more bridges that'll save the natural resources, whether it was there from, you know, years of impact from the ATV trail, from ATV.
0: Mm-hmm. Great, yeah. So anything else you might want to add at this time?
1: There's a few other things happening. There's a logo contest going on, which we opened up to the youth, the children of the community. And I hope that we do have interest in that.
0: Mm-hmm. Yeah, I was going to say to tell us a little more about the logo contest. When's the closing for that?
1: We extended it to June 5th and hoping to get the students from the school put in some artwork. We're not looking for anything fancy. We're just looking for something distinctive that we'll use into our mapping map document, maybe swag, you know, like sweaters, hoodies, things like that.
0: Wow, that'll be interesting. Nice to see what the students come up with.
1: Something that stands out.
0: Mm-hmm.
1: That's related to our environment.
0: Right, for sure.
1: I believe that Dustin Whalen is working closely with D&D to have some elders or knowledgeable people go down to Cape Terry this summer to do a grave site visit, because the slumping in that by that grave site is really going fast, and we want to find a way to save that area.
0: Mm-hmm. Wow.
1: So we need to get someone who knows who was buried there. there's some crosses that has no names, hasn't been maintained at all. So I'm hoping that some of the elders will know exactly who, and then maybe we'll fix the crosses and whatnot out there. We'll have a couple of trips happening to St. Louis, going, I believe. We have a date that's July 25th, but it's all weather permitting.
0: Right. Okay, Diane, it's been really nice talking to you. Thanks so much for sharing this. That's very interesting.
1: Yes, thank you.
0: Okay, you have a good day.
1: Okay, you too.
0: That was Diane Rubin from Paltuck Hunters and Trappers Committee. We were talking about a new initiative called the Paltuck Mapping Project, bringing us under 2 minutes before news time, and we'll let Gustin Adjan here take us up to the news with Maple Sugar.

0: The time now is 12:30, and here with the news is Tamara Merritt.
1: Thank you, Wanda, and good afternoon. The premier of the NWT says a funding application for Camp Connections was incomplete. Yesterday, the CBC reported that the Foster Family Coalition would not offer a full summer camp program this year. In a statement, the organization said that changes in the territorial funding model contributed to that decision. RJ Simpson was asked about it at the Legislative Assembly yesterday.
2: And unfortunately, the application received was not complete, and we went back, asked for more information, and by the time we received that information, the period had closed and decisions had already been made.
1: Simpson says eligibility requirements for that program have not changed, and it's something the coalition applies for every year. He also says this year saw more requests for funding than funds available. CBC News has reached out to the Foster Family Coalition for comment, but did not receive one by deadline. Officials are re-upping a closure notice for visitors to the Twin Falls Park area. The trail in the Northwest Territories was closed last November due to serious soil erosion. Officials say riverbank sections of the Twin Falls Park Trail are still unstable. Kathy Lapine is the South Slave Regional Superintendent for the Department of Industry, Tourism, and Investment. She has a message for people who've still been using the trail.
3: Wait until the open sign says we're good to go, because like this, we've had a media blast saying that, you know, this area is closed. When they're open, we will also have a media blast saying that, yay, the trails are open, so that people can enjoy them.
1: She says the department is working to reopen.

in the trail and hopes that could happen later this summer. A local NWT art curator is heading to Newfoundland for a coveted residency program. Yellowknifer Laura Hodgins is the president and primary curator for the Yellowknife Artist Run Community Center. She's also the recipient of the Fogo Island Arts Residency, where she'll be exploring how remote communities can build sustainable futures through art and culture.

0: based industries like arts and culture. We have such a wealth of creativity here in the North. It's really something that's worth supporting.
1: The 6-week residency begins in September. Officials from Parks Canada are wrapping up an 8-year project in Kosciuszko National Park, which is located on Bathurst Island. The project is called Tidy Tundra Equals Healthy Herds. It involves cleaning up waste from oil and gas exploration dating back to the 1970s. Darren Reed is a resource conservation officer with Parks Canada Nunavut. He says they are cleaning up 7 different sites where hazardous waste has already been removed.
2: And then since then, we've been pulling out the non-hazardous stuff in any way we can. We've used helicopters to forward things to places where we can get a twin otter in, and then twin otter goes in and we can fit 14, 16 empty barrels on a twin otter.
1: Other debris has been pulled out by Skidoo. The project aims to improve the habitat for prairie caribou in the region over the long term. The caribou are listed as a species at risk. And tree planting efforts are too slow to keep up with the rates of wildfire in Canada. That comes from the Canadian Tree Nursery Association. It warns that nearly 10% of Canada's forests burned between 2023 and 2025. Replacing just 15% of that loss will take at least 7 billion seedlings. Another blow was the recent scrapping of the federal 2 billion trees planting initiative. Scott Formanuk, the association's director and forester, says natural regrowth is failing to keep up.
3: Well, what's changed on the ground is just the magnitude of it. So much is burnt that they can't really keep up with reforesting at all. You know, 20 years ago, there were fires, but it was manageable and the intensity wasn't as hot and the sizes weren't as big and they could keep up with it. But now there's just vast areas out there that are burned that aren't coming back naturally.
1: Now CTNA is teaming up with other forestry organizations to form a national task force to demand better support from Ottawa. And that's the CBC Regional News for 12:30. I'm Tamara Merritt. For news from across the North anytime, check out our website at cbc.ca/north. The latest national and international news is coming up at the top of the hour. Now back to Inuvik for Northwind with Wanda McLeod.
4: Thanks, Tamara. That bringing us 25 minutes before 1 o'clock. And going right into the current conditions in Fort Chippewa, mostly cloudy, 14. Fort Smith, mainly sunny, 17. Lützle Cay, partly cloudy, 17. Fort Resolution, mainly sunny, 17. Hay River, 19. Fort Simpson, 21. Fort Providence, 22. Yellowknife, partly cloudy, 15. Wrigley, partly cloudy, 18. Norman Wells, partly cloudy, 17. Fort Good Hope, mainly sunny, 15. Inuvik, mainly sunny, 12. Fort McPherson, mainly sunny, 15. Iqaluit, mainly sunny, 12. Tuktoyaktuk, mostly cloudy, 3. Pawtucket, mainly sunny, 7. Sax Harbor, late snow, 0. Ulahoktuk, 3. Kugluktuk, mostly cloudy, 16. Cambridge Bay, mostly cloudy, 7 degrees. We've got no recorded messages, but if you want to get your greetings on the air, the number to call, 1-866-271-9957. Bringing us 23 and a half minutes before 1 o'clock, I've got one written announcement here. The Inuvik Driver and Vehicle Office will be closed on Friday, June 5th. They will reopen for regular business hours on Monday, June 8th. Coming up, a popular walking trail along the Hay River is closed due to erosion, and it's not clear when it may open again. We'll hear about its 10-day history and what one former tour guide in the area hopes will happen next. But first, a song request. Lawrence requested this next song in memory of his brother Archie. Here's Johnny. Well,

0: Johnny Cash there, bringing us about 20 minutes before 1 o'clock. The Twin Falls Park Trail is closed along the Hay River. It's a popular trail that connects campgrounds and day use areas. The reason for the closure is erosion along the riverbank. The territorial government says the erosion has created a serious public safety risk. Now it's not clear when it may reopen given the extent of the damage. Doug Lamelis used to guide walking tours along the trail. It has a rich history as a portage trail for First Nations travelers that were moving between Great Slave Lake and Wood Buffalo National Park.
1: So as they were going through there, the women had to pick medicinal plants for the winter for healing on the winter hunting grounds. The elders had their duties. They had to do prayer and meditation for the people portaging. So everybody, it was a structured thing. It was a time of prayer, so the land is sacred. So it meant you had to be a certain way and act a certain way without being disrespectful of the area and of the past. In our past, within our culture, we had two people pass away there. And the elders have always said that there's two people that overlook the falls in the area for visitors and people that are coming through there. So when I was doing my tours, I would include a drum song, prayer song from a past medicine man that lived in the area that had a camp past the Alexander Falls towards Alberta, maybe 20 miles, 30 miles. So I used, and that drum song was passed down to the drummers at KFN, and I used that one song for every time we would do a tour with the bus company or the children of the schools. We would do that prayer song and do a prayer for protection and guidance going through that area. So it was very well structured on how we were supposed to be in that area, how we're supposed to act. So when the portage was happening, everybody had their own things to do. Everybody had to pack their own stuff. You know, you had to have dogs that pack.

0: because in the winter you'd hitch up the dogs to your toboggan in the winter and come back to Hay River Trading Post so you get flour, sugar, lard, tea, etc. So that path was used as such, and that was part of my tour, was to be able to explain all this and what was going on there and why we had to move out of the mouth of the river yearly because the snow got too high and it's too deep for the animals to forage. So we'd have to move up into the hunting grounds where the snow wasn't so deep and the animals were still foraging. Now, with this falling path, all of a sudden you just have the waterfalls to view. You don't have the path with the natural stories of the Dene and the culture and of the man, woman, child, grandmother, grandfather. It was all on there in 3-foot storyboards. I think they should take all those storyboards and maybe put them in a big circle within the front end of Alexander Falls, Nailicho, where people could walk in a circle and just read them all instead of walking along that path. That's too dangerous. So to me, that needs to be done and needs to be looked at. And to continue the Dene culture and traditions and the stories behind the falls and Alexander Falls, that portage. Stuff like that needs to be created. Otherwise, we don't want that thing falling into something where it's never going to be understood again. The sacredness of the Dene people and the land are much too powerful to let something like that happen.
1: That is Doug Lamelis from the Catlar Datre First Nation, bringing us 15 and a half minutes before 1 o'clock, and you'll hear about the how the whale population in Alaska are still trying to recover from a marine heat wave in 2014 and 2016. Right after Bob Seger here with Against the Wind.

0: Bob Seger there, bringing us 9.5 minutes before 1 o'clock. Back in 2014 to 2016, there was a marine heat wave along the West Coast, including into Alaska. Humpback whale populations plummeted around that time, and recovery has been slow. It's an indication of how the warming ocean is impacting these huge animals. We have this report from Alaska Public Media, Avery Elfeld.
1: It's one of Christine Gabriel's favorite times of the year. She's been a whale biologist in Glacier Bay National Park for nearly 4 decades. Each spring, she marvels as the humpbacks return after wintering overseas.
2: Seeing everybody come back, it's like taking attendance and seeing your old friends.
1: This year, she'll be keeping her eye out for two whales in particular, a male who would be returning for his 53rd year, and a female who Gabriel has monitored for decades but didn't return to the area last summer.
2: I hope that she's not gone for good, because she's one of my favorites.
1: Gabriel is part of a small team charged with studying the humpback population in Glacier Bay and Icy Strait. A major theme of their recent work has been studying how the whales are doing after a 2014 marine heat wave devastated marine environments up and down the West Coast, including the Gulf of Alaska. By 2018, the humpback population in Glacier Bay and Icy Strait had declined by more than 50%. That figure includes all of the calves born in 2014. Gabriel says they were never seen again. The heat wave also affected the whale's reproductive rate.
2: Instead of like 1 out of 3 females having a calf in a year, it was 1 out of 25.
1: That was back in 2019. Things have improved since then. On average, about 1 in 12 females has a calf each year. The research group released their 2025 update in April. Gabriel's takeaway is that the population seems to be recovering just very slowly. That's happening for a few reasons. Female whales seem to be waiting to reproduce until much later in life.

0: They're also waiting 8 or 9 years between calves instead of 2 or 3. And the underlying marine environment is changing too. The whales seem to have a less reliable food supply, which Gabriel says probably explains why reproduction is happening less often.
1: The ocean is changing, and it's a tangled web to figure out exactly, what those sources are.
0: Answers could be coming. The Park Service is working on monitoring the forage fish population. Those are small, energy-rich fish like herring. Gabriel says the research will provide invaluable insight into the food supply, which affects seabirds, bears, whales, and Alaskans.
1: It's just one jump away from the salmon on my dinner plate to the krill and the fish that the whales are eating.
0: She says when the whales are doing well, humans are, too. Reporting in Haines, I'm Avery Elfelt.
2: Thanks to Alaska Public Media for that story, bringing us 6.5 minutes before 1 o'clock, which means we have time for another song. And this song is, I believe, requested on Friday. Here's Stick Figure with Angels Above Me.

0: Nice song there, Stick Figure, Angels Above Me, bringing us under 2 minutes before 1 o'clock. We're going to go through the current conditions right now in Fort Chippewa, and mostly cloudy, 14. Fort Smith is mainly sunny, 17. Lutzokay, partly cloudy, 17. Fort Resolution, mainly sunny, 17. Hay River, 19. Fort Simpson, 21. Fort Providence, 22. Yellowknife, partly cloudy, 15. Wrigley, partly cloudy, 18. Norman Wells, partly cloudy, 17. Fort Good Hope, mainly sunny, 15. Inuvik, mainly sunny, 12 degrees. Fort McPherson, mainly sunny, 15. Iqaluit, mainly sunny, 12. Tuktoyaktuk, mostly cloudy, 3 degrees. Pawtucket, mainly sunny, 7. Sax Harbor, light snow, 0. Uluhaktuk, 3. Kugluktuk, mostly cloudy, 16. Cambridge Bay is mostly cloudy, 7. Just going to pass on that announcement again. The Inuvik Driver and Vehicle Office will be closed on Friday, June 5th, and they will reopen for regular business hours Monday, June 8th. Coming up right after the national news, our Indigenous language programs. You can join Lawrence Nielli between 4 and 6 this afternoon on Trails End. And remember, if you want to comment on anything you hear on our show, you have a story idea, or you just want to call to leave a message, here's that toll-free number you can reach us at 1-866-271-9957. Leave us a message there. We'll be sure to get back to you. You can always email us, northwind@cbc.ca. That's all the time we have for today. I'm Wanda McLeod. You enjoy your afternoon.
1: From CBC News, The World This Hour, I'm Kaz Boivin. Prime Minister Mark Carney says the threat of new levies from the United States is not a surprise. Washington says it will impose a 10% tariff on goods from Canada and dozens of other countries. U.S. trade representatives are accusing targeted nations of importing goods made with forced labor. Carney says Canada already has tough rules in place and new measures are coming to strengthen protections even further.
2: We made some changes earlier this year on things that candidly were not as effective, so there's ways we can change things legislatively. We'll be proposing that to the House in the coming weeks before the House rises, is our intention, and then taking steps to move forward on that.
1: Meanwhile, Carney's government has taken the rare step of asking Canada's radio and television regulator to reverse one of their decisions. The CRTC wanted U.S. streaming giants to triple their contributions to Canadian content to 15% of their revenue. As Rafi Bujikanian tells us, the plan was getting a lot of pushback from American companies and lawmakers.
3: Is that another concession to the U.S.?
4: Not quite, Prime Minister Mark Carney tells journalists.
5: It is another step to reinforce affordability.
4: It just so happens American streaming giants like Netflix were unhappy with the fee hikes the CRTC was about to impose, and so were U.S. Republicans threatening a trade investigation. Canadian Identity Minister Mark Miller says he is well aware.
6: The trade commissioner in the U.S. put a number of items on the list, including this one.
4: But he says the government reversing track is about how streamers could have increased user fees on Canadians to cover the increased costs. In the meantime, Ottawa is kicking $600 million into Canadian content while it waits for a court decision on a previous fee it was trying to impose on streamers. The CRTC says it will wait for new policy directions before going back to the drawing board. The initial hikes kicked in under the previous Trudeau government. Rafi Bujikanian, CBC News, Ottawa.
1: Alberta's Premier Danielle Smith is in Quebec, looking for allies in her quest for greater provincial autonomy. Speaking to business leaders in Quebec City, Smith said both provinces have their share of grievances with Ottawa.
7: But in Alberta, we're asserting our jurisdiction where we need to, and we're also negotiating hard with the federal government to ensure that we can break down the obstacles faced by businesses and investors who want to do more business in Alberta.
1: Smith is meeting with Quebec's Premier Christian Fréchette this afternoon. One

0: Topic up for discussion, a possible energy corridor running east-west. In Ontario, a growing wildfire is forcing people in a First Nation south of Timmins to flee their homes. About 200 residents from the Matagami First Nation are preparing to leave. The flames are about 13 kilometers away, and officials are worried that shifting winds could drive them closer at a rapid pace. Residents are being taken to Barrie, about 500 kilometers to the south. There's been a seismic shakeup at CBS News. The American network has fired a veteran correspondent featured in its top program, 60 Minutes. Scott Pelley was dismissed after a tense staff meeting addressing the show's future direction. Katie Nicholson has the details.
1: I'm Scott Pelley. Those stories and more tonight on 60 Minutes.
2: For 22 years, Scott Pelley was one of 60 Minutes' most respected journalists. But on Tuesday, he was fired following a fiery confrontation with the newly hired executive producer of 60 Minutes, who Pelley accused of having a thin resume. Pelley also had choice words for Barry Weiss, who has made sweeping changes in her role as the head of CBS News, saying she was brought in last year to kill the show. In a statement after his dismissal, Pelley accused CBS management of telling him to inject falsehoods and bias into a politically sensitive story, and the company's new owners of trying to curry a moment of favor with the Trump administration. Weiss, in a meeting Wednesday, reportedly told staff Pelley violated trust and mutual respect. Katie Nicholson, CBC News, Washington.
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You could get negative. St. Petersburg was in the second year of the Tokani QD World Terminals, Kanodi, GVSIG, Ukraine, drones, Kondi, the Sijaiki, Kondiku, Nagate, Tigati. Two times the crew jobs and exceeded and same with the Saja Kondi was the Sagati. Because I think when the Sisha Premier Kondi Alberta was in the South Island. Canada, which I've been digging in the October, is actually a secondary referendum. I get to see a good use and is a year. I think is the Alberta, you could go to the other thing. Canada, which I've been digging in the good Canada, which I've been digging in the Tower of Tila, is actually country gay, Liaji, Kusigan, the Kodiki, Kusigan, the Telaji, Tower of Tila, at least one day, a second issue is actually October referendum. Alberta, you can go to the day to see conditions on the gate. Kill this one in the gate. Got some petrol, they should have brought down the Trump that Kashmir's already terrorists because you come home. Countries can't hold a lot of Canada. She'll say when they connect Kashmir's not 10% terrorists of Canada. I don't know what they need. They can do it. I do thought it was an idea. Canada, like Mexico, go ahead and petrol, they should go ahead. Jindika South Thawood and Andi Kohen Bachin, Jay Tikon Sataga, the Kuni Trigger, the Swinging Lady, the Sikondi Kashuzaku, the Kondio, Kodaji, which when they cash with terrorists, kind of 10% of the Catholic and Dairy children. That's not a tissue, Saji, terrorists cooking Nani, the Kitty. Two times the Sikondi. Nine digonites, a KGSI, terrorism, Canada, with a bachelor, 10% of the Lisbon, the Agni, the Kitty. To the car, says that the coach and Honorable Nature of the Digon, the Akutu, the Devon, the Tatta, with the Mokundia, and the Sizil Jim Hopsy.

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0: 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you in there, and then get you in there, and then get you in there, and then get you in there, and then get you in there, and then get you in there, and then get you in there, and then get you in there, and then get you in there, and then get you in there, and then get you in there, and then get you in there, and then get you in there, and then get you in there, and then get you in there, and then get you in there, and then get you in there, and then get you in there, and then get you in there, and then get you in there, and then get you in there, and then get you in there, and then get 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
1: 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You can do it like you don't need some of the good thing. I think on the key, Mala Sons and Kute Kotlin, there's your official language of Daisy, the Kundi guy, then it's a game of Kirilandi, like high time. The language people said somebody again, like on the other, Senator Kiz, Mala Sons and Kute official language on the Gasanji, South of the Tennis and Kaji language, you're kicking it in it.
0: E si la ki kare cho mori shon choy le woka e si mega samba soni ja in le e si ta tan ka tin ho a si tsen she ke uti te son di ki a si gare mo tse du sha
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0: Is the language bureau going on? Is the last year? Get on it is a dark in Loni de la Durka, the Nesuan, Nesu, Jacheta, Egalakendra in Le Sondi, Kandiko, Dandida, Kiko, Darki, Dainchu, Sondi. 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
0: La easy certificate they did la easy and we go on net home language bureau got go on net home easy to see a day show as a kiss at la long did I think go on net home on that modules at the animal like I want not meet any day is your certificate go on to a go or can do on see shoot some of it a kick come in I won't you let it It's like you just only go to go take it into key don't cut. I'm me to take a new tada. Is in a heavy stress with Arjun fell in lay is Arjun. It's like just only.
1: When that situation is then a music language will go here early in that key, then a nation, island, the regions, not in the Dalakaku, Sasa is teasing in the condola is it's not on now be 20 little only.

Kathy Lapini, the South Slave Region, go as you quickly, that's how that's a gauge. Department of Industry, Tourism, Investment, go call the superintendent, that's how they think that they are doing back, go look on the good has a crazy. In 90 country, go gauge the margin attending the country. King Charles III is on the 2000 secretary could do the elegant the county Buckingham Palace is yes I could say the seat on the secretary can the seat in this some of the country treaty career could get you in the career kitty could be chalk on the condigo aside the sea on the could so gain there. Because George McKenzie occurred yet the accuser at John Summer and Kermit's idea. CBC Trail Baker like you, you're telling me in there. The second is the one that's telling you that you're treating us like you're

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That's not can I see you, it's not there, the band up on Cripple Creek and I get you, can I see you?

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1: sientes?

Welcome to the Uzness Live in the Jila Patricia Conroy talking to myself. Then I the Chojila Dura, Kalkondila Kuradi, Holy Dela, Sanity was on Kiva North Lake with Zanabo concert, Tickets and Hans and Live with Zaniti. Lily Kunla Kako Kong, Kiva North and Dean goes to go concert, Tickets and Lily with Zaniti. Let the Kunja on Kiva North Tai with Zanabo concert, Tickets and Zentai with Zaniti. I told that Carol came out, D was not go constant, and she gets on a set tie with Zanity. You talk as a kind of Hanoi, clearly with Zanago constant. Go there to a Hanoi Zanity with Zanity, a John Summer, the Colonel, Covino, the Hanoi, Clotting with Zanago constant, Tigers and a tie Hanoi with Zanity. A dear Shino Denaga, I know she had a righteous brother's unchained melody, that's not Denaga, Gijin.

0: From CBC News, The World This Hour, I'm Kaz Boivin. Washington is proposing new tariffs on dozens of countries, including Canada. The U.S. accuses them of failing to keep products made with forced labor out of their supply chains. David Thurton has more on Ottawa's response.
1: This is not a surprise. It's something that the U.S. has been planning for a few months.
2: Prime Minister Mark Carney says Ottawa was expecting these new tariffs, and Canada shares Washington's concerns that goods produced by forced labor create an unfair advantage.
1: We don't want any element of forced labor coming in goods and services, and we want to use our influence to eliminate this practice of forced labor and child labor.
2: Carney said the vast majority of Canadian exports won't be impacted because they're covered by CUSMA, but he's also promising to table new legislation in the coming weeks, changes that Conservative Adam Chambers says are overdue.
3: Clearly, the current laws are not working.
2: Conservatives, he said, will work across party lines to fast-track improvements. David Thurton, CBC News, Ottawa.
0: The federal government is making an uncommon request. It wants Canada's radio and television regulator to reverse one of its decisions. The CRTC had planned to triple the fees paid by streaming giants to help fund Canadian content. Canadian Identity Minister Mark Miller says the government wants to keep streaming affordable for Canadian consumers, and Ottawa is planning to provide $600 million in funding toward Canadian producers.
4: We don't agree entirely with the CRTC's decision, directing the CRTC to review that decision, and from now until then, we'll be making sure that people actually get the money they've been asking for.
0: U.S. streaming giants and Republican lawmakers had voiced displeasure over the CRTC's planned fee hikes. Canada's outgoing Governor General has received a fond farewell. Indigenous elders, members of Parliament, and senators joined the Prime Minister in Ottawa to thank Mary Simon for her work. Carney says she served with determination, passion, and grace.
5: Your legacy will be long, it will be deep, and it will endure not only in your accomplishments and your service, but also in how you served.
0: Simon said her service was the honor of a lifetime. Her successor, Louise Arbour, will be installed as Governor General on Monday. Alberta's premier is paying a high-profile visit to Quebec today. Danielle Smith wants to drum up support in her push for greater provincial autonomy. And as Alexander Silberman tells us, she's also seeking allies to get Western energy flowing east.
6: I'm here to reinforce the Alberta-Quebec relationship.
7: Alberta Premier Danielle Smith telling business leaders in Quebec City that the two provinces see eye to eye on many issues. Smith looking to gain allies in a fight for provincial autonomy.
6: We've both dealt with an Ottawa that has refused to listen to our needs and ignored the constitutional rights of our provinces.
7: Smith's visit to Quebec includes a meeting with business leaders and a sit-down with Premier Christine Fréchette. It's an exploratory meeting to identify economic sectors where Quebec and Alberta can collaborate. And one topic of discussion is a possible east-west energy corridor. The meeting comes at a fragile time for national unity, with secessionist rumblings in both provinces. And both premiers share common ground in efforts to assert greater provincial autonomy within Canada. Alexander Silberman, CBC News, Montreal.
0: The head of the World Health Organization is hopeful the Ebola outbreak is being contained. Tedros Adhanom Ghebreyesus spoke after visiting the Democratic Republic of Congo.
8: The outbreak had a big head start. And we're still behind, but under the leadership of the government of DRC, we're catching up.
0: The WHO says the number of active Ebola cases has declined significantly after hundreds of suspected infections were ruled out. The number of confirmed cases stands at 359 in the DRC and Uganda. There have been 61 confirmed deaths linked to Ebola. That's your World This Hour. For CBC News, I'm Kaz Boivin.

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Is he got in two billion trees? Some the kitty kind of Scott, four man yokiri. Tisi, isi can you go here later in the city? That's in an area here later in the in that it is and is in neck a swing net see where did it is a good chaco caracota and that it is isi got in a chunane ya fits here. In that it the car. Kind of cool card to the big alas at down at the indigo carata unse or caratasi in an eye caniga, big alac at the hati. 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
1: 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He tū JP Gully he chon I te tina chon at e. 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
2: 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Andrew hit it, you call music heartland, and you call a Honaga. I could lease like a $15 a year, you know, a lease like a $60. You have going how you call your aid. I go yet. So then I put in a Sunday in a dear for a coneta in a condai, a wide eye, look over his song, or we gonna go cage. I did say that a lunar car going it, a lady too.
1: Tagum tasoni, tu sulagum tasoni, tu kalos, tu kakuri, tu kalos, tu kalos, tu kalos, tu kalos, tu kalos, tu kalos, tu kalos, tu kalos, tu kalos, tu kalos, tu kalos, tu kalos, tu kalos, tu kalos, tu 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

0: From CBC News, The World This Hour, I'm Kaz Bovin. The leaders of Peter Ballantyne Cree Nation in northern Saskatchewan are pleading for help to deal with a public safety crisis in Pelican Narrows. Residents in the community are on edge after a deadly shooting on Monday. As Cameron McIntosh tells us, it's the latest in a string of violent incidents.
1: A video just released by Saskatchewan RCMP shows a man clad in a black hood running down a road with a caption, "Do you know this person?" RCMP say it's a suspect in a fatal shooting Monday that left one person dead and another injured.
2: But we need immediate help is what we've been saying.
1: Peter Ballantyne Cree Nation Chief Peter Beatty says it's the second fatal shooting potentially related to gangs in the community of Pelican Narrows in just weeks.
2: We need a solid commitment in terms of getting external security into the community.
1: RCMP confirm violent crime in the area is up 49% over 10 years and say their officers are doing what they can, while community leaders will be meeting with the Minister of Indigenous Services next week. Cameron McIntosh, CBC News, Winnipeg.
0: Police in Alberta have seized storage devices containing more than 500,000 photos and videos showing child sexual exploitation. They belong to a man from Okotoks, Alberta. The 35-year-old is facing charges of possessing and accessing child sexual abuse material. The Internet Child Exploitations Unit says it's one of the largest collections they've ever encountered. Prime Minister Mark Carney says the United States' new tariff threat was not unexpected. The U.S. says it will impose a 10% levy on goods from Canada as well as dozens of other countries. Washington is accusing the affected nations of importing goods made with forced labor. Carney says Canada already has tough rules in place and stronger measures are planned in the future.
3: We made some changes earlier this year on things that candidly were not as effective, so there's ways we can change things legislatively. We'll be proposing that to the House in the coming weeks before the House rises, is our intention, and then taking steps to move forward on that.
0: And staying in Ottawa, the federal government has taken a rare step of asking Canada's radio and television regulator to reverse a decision. The CRTC wanted U.S. streaming giants to triple their contributions to Canadian content to 15% of revenue. As Rafi Bujikanyan tells us, the plan was getting a lot of pushback from American companies and lawmakers.
4: Is that another concession to the U.S.?
5: Not quite, Prime Minister Mark Carney tells journalists.
6: It is another step to reinforce affordability.
5: It just so happens American streaming giants like Netflix were unhappy with the fee hikes the CRTC was about to impose, and so were U.S. Republicans threatening a trade investigation. Canadian Identity Minister Mark Miller says he is well aware.
7: The trade commissioner in the U.S. put a number of items on the list, including this one.
5: But he says the government reversing track is about how streamers could have increased user fees on Canadians to cover the increased costs. In the meantime, Ottawa is kicking $600 million into Canadian content while it waits for a court decision on a previous fee it was trying to impose on streamers. The CRTC says it will wait for new policy directions before going back to the drawing board. The initial hikes kicked in under the previous Trudeau government. Rafi Bujikanyan, CBC News, Ottawa.
0: Alberta's premier was in Quebec today. She's looking for allies in her quest for greater provincial autonomy. And speaking to business leaders in Quebec City, Danielle Smith said both provinces have had their share of grievances with Ottawa.
8: But in Alberta, we're asserting our jurisdiction where we need to, and we're also negotiating hard with the federal government to ensure that we can break down the obstacles faced by businesses and investors who want to do more business in Alberta.
0: Smith also met with Quebec Premier Christine Frechette. She says the goal is to identify economic sectors where Quebec and Alberta can collaborate. That's your World This Hour. For news anytime, you can visit our website, cbcnews.ca. For CBC News, I'm Kaz Boivin.

Kutun there CBC Radio in Hani no Park, ISQ, and it's in Hani see. Kutun there Governor General Mary Simon Tanapathetine, this is Yatun three by law Ponunt, a see Yatun three, a Yilatin, a Yakuraha hat in Yatun three, some la Rayetana. 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What are you by law on that? Elo ye Louise Arbro, how ye see ye in here? Ye three Zach a Gedino Cate. Dine ye Governor General Haya Yaga hits a deal ye don't three pan ya key. Could ye let a honey hate? Alberta, it's a Premier Danielle Smith, a yitini, but it's a government, a yitra, you at least a sunny hileha yitri, at least a sea yitri, at Uye province, a yitri, confederation, chasi, hey, dil see ye, Alberta, chaos, and a yetun, three Canada, chasi, hey, dil see a yunzano, their dead, three hayo, at least a yunt, and at all yut, a yit, ipa, yaki, hello, your dead. Could you let the honey hate quit doing through Ukraine, yet doing through Russia, your cousins and the year three, your president Vladimir Putin, a year that Darcy, your cousins and the year doing through Ukraine, your cousins and the year three, a kisho, your cousins and I shall yet doing through Banya Key, St. Petersburg, your cousins and the year Kiev, a year three. Drone a yit a ye three a ye kicho ye cousins and all yelling yet a ye cousins and ye kicho yin a ye all yell say a ye three arts and a ye three lesto dinny but a lesto the lassi ye cousins and at a henne a ye keef a ye be a ye ba a ye. A ye baka, ye bit us in ye baka, ha, ye cousins, and ye city, ye a ye kicho, nal yal see ye cousins, and at a henny. A ye don't three pa, ya kilo, ko ye honey had de, ko don't three India, ye cousins, and a ye arts, and that's a kissy, a ye three hotel, a ye deck, I lissy, ye no nuts, a hunt, and a ye who lay, thank de hits at you, ha you. You are three noon. Do not deny ye can't tell yet, and I ya quenin till ye soon three a soon book on at a callo. A ye soon I it and a told it, and a ye don't three pa ya key cousins and a ye that's and that's a kissy ye deck on this, and a ye don't three pa ya key. Could I hunt ants and honey sets and don't had there? You an it's a honey had there.

Good doing, Jabita Zint on Old Casino Park. I just kid, I kill quite Alberts in a day, got yaw a dudes in a day, some adults in to charts in a day, sorry, you want dudes in a day, some condols in a lootsick aids in a day, sorry, you want dudes in a day, no nuts in sugar. Dinny no cons in a day, sorry, you want dudes in a day, some condols in a Hut earth chits in a day, sorrit you and dudes in a day, new nuts and lugger. Kiki quants in a day, sorrit you and dudes in a day, new nuts and dee. Yeah, tine quants in a do a day, new nuts and car. 40 yards in a do a day, new nuts and dew. John Bowl chits in a day, sorrit you and dudes in a day, hay standles and gamut teas in a day, a do a day, new nuts and lugger. What quatties in a day? Sorry, don't do it in a day. Long condolence. Good day, I don't know, but she's not a sister, not Leon. Look.

Kuyik on the budget, Lissy von Saint Germain, Holy Cry, Kuatun, three George Jones, Napajin, a load, did you ever hen you?

0: Good day, CBC Radio. It's a Haneto. Are you on Prince Albert Cousins? Ah, net no hell hall near Gilbert, but Atla Gilbert Lennon, I don't need zinc at.
1: Asunt ille, Sahor, yaw, a yaila.
0: A ya don't resin, no the roti, no hell na, thou dina. A yaw, see it, do one, a lat, a no hell three, nenek a yards, and honey, then on and it.
1: Carboniston.
2: Isaiah, Jesus, I ask you, no kenny yani ahene, that chan ne zunkazi no kenny yani ahene, niho jahani shan, kui net in hade, akenet in borit in lehene, kui banoria, Jesus as nisan, banoria, no kenny yai, where that's no kenny yai, sinu lawis as in sinner, kui a tanto banald. 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Don't we I? You call Yana to don't we I? Then a bore in there, we then a gagalie in a yachasin, Dorat in, and to that night, Bawanel in la, and to that night. Coral Yan, a don't do, and to don't we I? A renew you call Yan, he knows our sorrows, he is stricken by God. The Darye Yabanuni, Begoril Tanallah, Bechenena Gil, Bekedina Gil, Bizi Sunzahe Gor, Duhanet Haida, Edeni Begoril Tar, a twit in Alia, a twinit in Anil Anit Tanum Betana, Netana Rezit Sare Nusanani, the ten Yawaz alike Eheni, Bejerile, Nuni Esti Dadani Tana, Jesus Bechazit Hidil, Ku Edeni. 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His name was Simon, ne? Bet dasi at khire dene dasi at khire hini. Oh, that's how humble he was. Good then, it's ill. He was led like a lamb to the slaughter.
0: Could you honest not this day, you bunny doth? Good day, honey. No bug. I ask key. Good day. Camp connection. Yeah, don't three by your key. Not lean low. You need zinc a by and keen. Low. Yeah, don't three premier. John Disney's net. Nick a yards and dinner do. 3 camp connection a yet is any law a yet is a yet a rare singing la le henny a ye high hunt u ye hat unt a henny yet is a shot a henny yet dual yellow a ye beheld another hasibuk or shall a henny ye hat uts and a yet premier a ye you need zinc a ye hanyan keen lissy yet and a bashek get a ye hanyan keen lissy it's a an a yet don't repine ya keen at lino a ye foster family coalition a yet in near two trick at last in a ye seen hunt u ye a ye three ten a pie ye three nan ye seen secrets and a ye thrill ye hen ye honal cano ye hat a see a ye three raya hat ye back heather hen ye tin ye hat you ye two trick a ye e pine yan keen lay ten a pile get quan cousins and a ye three RJ Simpson a ye din ye a ye den a bottle get quine ye den a caro din ye a two three that oh ye is that the lossy ye camp connection a ye sampai the lossy ye three den a la ye bazini la hen a ye three sampai ye la hell la the lalo ye den a la ye three sampai real ye see a yo seek itch aha a ye hot eats and hot day is den a zith thought the law henne at their camp connection had dead in it is a saying law a ye hot utagare say ye hin la le henne a ye say an a ye behel hano threat a henne a ye three foster family coalition a ye but an a curate saw ye three honey brunt eat a ye hot jala ye don't repine ya kilo. Yilati honey had dick, what don't draw distance and that's a hink a yards and ye twin falls, a ye park, a ye badaran ka, ye ozini, a ye nakaro, ye three kalusi, ye nisins, a ye ah nedo, ye three tatut and a neural zeo, ye hat its retilsi, a ye bakaluat, a ye ni rayak, a ye November katya kit ozin, ye kalu badaran kindly, see ye yon season all year it's all. A ye a shoot three Nina Carsey, it's a an a ye three South Slave Regional Superintendent, Department of Industry, Tourism, Investment, Health at Dossie, ye Kathy Lepini, din ye two three. Then a neural eating is only henny ye cousins and say deal ha ye three. At least a da king halloy, but a hara can't de henny. A ye don't ha de three cousins and a ye yon si sell you, ye ni sell you, ye hot a say ye. A ye and ha de ye slumbak a galata, slumbata hara king. A chum patahara can le henne a ye ha sinu der de patahara keen honi ha henne ye hat us and a ye don't trip on ya kilo. Que ye let e honi hat de que don't trip auditor general but a report a ye chantis and that's a hink a yards and child and family service and hat de ye don't trip on ya kilo. A three reports ye three Clanton a ye John Howard Society Health and Dying Lissy ye director Lydia Bardek dinya two three that way ye report on ya key see ye John Disney that's a nink a yards in the ye nazont and the queue ye hat oots and behala gala dalle henny ye

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0: Good tundre ahnith Gilbert bakat la ye banaz bitsi hanito a ye ahnith Prince Albert Saskatchewan's at EC.
1: Be dasi at shired and a dasi at shileni. Oh, that's how humble he was. Good than a tile at not at undostes in a net a dire than a dice at ile in nausea at the stealing in na et a dire dice. He was led like a lamb to the slaughter. And 10 years a kissing Kaya alia dalviha. But that could be hotter in Kailu than does just Chile. I yet unto no has honey in the race. Jesus. Dune orul siula, nu had a tahal tree. A daria that that tahai is tree. No ha. Muhabedalani in Tian Lao, a denusi, I said the chant I had Chineke, a the chant I get the real sa, not the Nedenestine Askata, and not Betu, but the Mabedalahetri. Mutalan Hanuet Han, Nuhanet Han, Nuostine, Nuostina Hanuest Naha, Nu. 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We bananu tere, didantuya, because it's chassis, when you're sne. We are sinye deasti. Where Naska Nerds at the Dassel Galecha Suganet in Del Nui Delile, a new hell noon in their Nesson. Brother against brother, Hinila. 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Mother against sister. 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Que I, you has Suganun in the Rile. Oh, Yadar ye Nari de la Nuinla. 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
0: 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Ayotan Nekorusi.
1: Okay, Marcy Gilbert Haniha.
0: Yeah, Marcy Cho.
1: Okay, goodbye. 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Kozins e John CBC Radio 1 ke no helhal ni le.

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dis sourit do dudes in a den new nuts and get deal yatine quants in a do a den new nuts and cow 40 yards in a do a den new nuts and dee. John Bowler chits in a dis sourit do got yana do dudes in a dis lane steadles and no gamut teas in a do a den new nuts and saga. Wicqua teas in a dis sourit do got yard dudes in a dis lung cardles and good doon three Shanae O'Connor. Nothing compares to you and you. In the bargain.

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1: June 21st is National Indigenous Peoples Day, and CBC celebrates. 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
2: Joe Keithley has spent his whole life fighting the big fight. First as the leader of the legendary punk band DOA, and then as a city councillor in Burnaby, British Columbia, where he grew up. So Joe Keithley will be here to tell you about a life of standing by your convictions.
3: From CBC News, The World This Hour, I'm Kaz Bovin. Washington is proposing new tariffs on dozens of countries, including Canada. The U.S. accuses them of failing to keep products made with forced labor out of the supply chain. David Thurton has more on the federal government's reaction.
4: This is not a surprise. It's something that the U.S. has been planning for a few months.
5: Prime Minister Mark Carney says Ottawa was expecting these new tariffs, and Canada shares Washington's concerns that goods produced by forced labor create an unfair advantage.
4: We don't want any element of forced labor coming in goods and services, and we want to use our influence to eliminate this practice of forced labor and child labor.
5: Carney said the vast majority of Canadian exports won't be impacted because they're covered by CUSMA, but he's also promising to table new legislation in the coming weeks, changes that Conservative Adam Chambers says are overdue.
6: Clearly, the current laws are not working.
5: Conservatives, he said, will work across party lines to fast-track improvements. David Thurton, CBC News, Ottawa.
3: Carney's government has made a rare request. It wants Canada's radio and television regulator to reverse one of its decisions. The CRTC had planned to triple the fees paid by streaming giants to help fund Canadian content. Canadian Identity Minister Mark Miller says the government wants to keep streaming affordable for Canadian consumers, and Ottawa is planning to provide $600 million of its own toward Canadian producers.
7: We don't agree entirely with the CRTC's decision, directing the CRTC to review that decision. And from now until then, we'll be making sure that people actually get the money they've been asking for.
3: U.S. streaming giants and Republican lawmakers had voiced displeasure over Canada's planned fee hike. Alberta's premier made a high-profile trip to Quebec today. Danielle Smith is seeking more support in her push for greater provincial autonomy. The CBC's Alexander Silberman has the details.
8: I'm here to reinforce the Alberta-Quebec relationship.
9: Alberta Premier Danielle Smith telling business leaders in Quebec City that the two provinces see eye to eye on many issues. Smith looking to gain allies in a fight for provincial autonomy.
8: We've both dealt with an Ottawa that has refused to listen to our needs and ignored the constitutional rights of our provinces.
9: Smith's visit to Quebec includes a meeting with business leaders and a sit-down with Premier Christine Fréchette. It's an exploratory meeting to identify economic sectors where Quebec and Alberta can collaborate. And one topic of discussion is a possible east-west energy corridor. The meeting comes at a fragile time for national unity, with secessionist rumblings in both provinces. And both premiers share common ground in efforts to assert greater provincial autonomy within Canada. Alexander Silberman, CBC News, Montreal.
3: A 35-year-old Alberta man faces criminal charges of possessing and accessing child sexual abuse material. Police say they found a collection of more than 500,000 photos and videos in his possession. Staff Sergeant Gordon McDonald of the Internet Child Exploitation Unit says it was a staggering find.
10: When you look at both investigative agencies that operate out of Calgary and Edmonton, combined in the last 12 months, both units recovered over 600,000 images and videos. So when you think about 500,000 in one hit, it almost doubles our annual recovery.
3: The suspect is due to appear in court in August. The head of the World Health Organization is hopeful that the Ebola outbreak in Eastern and Central Africa is being contained. Tedros Adhanom Ghebreyesus spoke after visiting the Democratic Republic of Congo.
11: The outbreak had a big head start, and we're still behind, but under the leadership of the government of DRC, we're catching up.
3: The WHO says the number of active Ebola cases declined significantly after hundreds of suspected infections were ruled out. There have now been 359 confirmed cases in the DRC and Uganda, along with 61 Ebola-related deaths. That's your World This Hour. For CBC News, I'm Kaz Bovin.

Good afternoon, I'm Lawrence Nayali, and this is Trails End on CBC North Radio 1. Coming up, it's estimated that 85% of Canada's cloud storage is with a few U.S. companies, which could be a problem for Canada's sovereignty and, of course, your wallet. Our guests coming up will fill us in on that. And also later this hour, the federal government is expected to unveil Canada's national strategy on artificial intelligence later this week. CBC News obtained a draft version ahead of its official release. Our tech columnist Takara Small drills down on what Ottawa's plans for AI are. So we'll have those stories and more coming your way. Thanks again for tuning in.

Welcome to the show, everyone. It is midweek Wednesday, June 3rd, 6 minutes now past the hour. Thanks again for tuning in. Coming up, we'll have your current weather conditions, and then at 4:30, we'll have your regional news. Now, on the regional news at 4:30, the Northwest Territories Premier has thanked outgoing Governor General Mary Simon for raising Northern and Indigenous issues during her term. And also, a mining oversight board in the NWT wants to continue its work. So we'll have those stories and more coming your way in 24 minutes. But first, before we get to anything else, here's a nice little tune. I haven't heard this in ages. This is Kenny Rogers with Lucille.

0: Hey, that was Kenny Rogers there with Lucille, taking us to 10 minutes now past the hour. Thanks again for joining us here on Trails End. 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Starting off with Iveauquois, Fort Chippewa and the park. Right now, some cloudy skies, 16 degrees in Thibaja. Fort Smith, mainly sunny, 20 degrees. Clutsuke, mainly sunny, 22 degrees. In Den and the Quan, Fort Resolution, 20 degrees. Kathleche, Hay River, mainly sunny, 23 degrees. And our hot spot, our warm spot right now is in Tlidlequan, Fort Simpson, 26 degrees. In Degakut and Ende, Fort Providence, 24 degrees. Acho, Denikont, Fort Liard, 26 degrees. In Welladay, Sumbak, Yellowknife, mainly sunny, 19 degrees. Gamatee, 16 degrees. In Wekwati, mostly cloudy, 19 degrees. Pitsakindet, Wrigley, mainly sunny, 22 degrees. In Talita, partly cloudy, 21 degrees. In Tlegutli, Norman Wells, partly cloudy, 19 degrees. Delaunay, mostly cloudy, 20 degrees. In Ride de la Confort, Good Hope, partly cloudy, 19 degrees. In Inuvik, mostly cloudy, 19 degrees. In Tetlaje, Fort McPherson, partly cloudy, 20 degrees. Iqaluit, mostly cloudy, 20 degrees. In Tuktoyaktuk, partly cloudy, 9 degrees. In Pawlatuk, mostly cloudy, 7 degrees. And our cold spot, our cool spot rather, is in Sags Harbor, some light snow, 0 degrees. Ulahaktuk, 1 degree. In Kuluktuk, mostly cloudy, 12 degrees. And Cambridge Bay, partly cloudy, 13 degrees. And that's it for your current conditions provided by Environment Canada. After your 4:30 regional news, we'll also have your evening weather forecast. It's 12 minutes past 4 p.m. now. Thanks again for joining us here on Trails End. Now, the cloud isn't just where you store your photos. It's a place where a lot of government and private businesses gets done. And a new report is warning too much of it with a few American tech companies. It could be a problem for Canada's cloud computing market and is, quote, broken, according to the Canadian Anti-Monopoly Projects paper. And co-author David Eves is here to tell us why. He's an associate professor of digital government at University College London, and we reached him in London, United Kingdom. Hello and welcome to the show, David.
1: Hello, thank you for having me.
0: Yeah, thanks for coming on the show. Now, David, why is Canada's cloud computing market broken? What's happening?
1: Yeah, great question. So there are kind of two or three reasons why I think it's broken that we try to capture in our report. So the first is there's just a small number of providers, you know, AWS, and it's Amazon, Microsoft has Azure, and then there's Google Cloud, and they have about 80%+ of the market. And so you have three players, got almost everybody using them. But there's two other things that I think are interesting. The second is you got to really think about cloud as kind of like a railway player in the early 1800s. You know, they're all railway companies, but they've each built on their own gauge. So you're buying the same kinds of service for each of them, but they can't move their trains from, you know, one railway to the other because they're not compatible. So once you choose someone, you're really locking in on them and you're trapped with them, and that impedes competition. And then the third, which kind of touches on sovereignty, is because they're all American companies, you know, the Cloud Act applies to them, which means the U.S. government, for national security reasons, can ask companies that are American to give them data if they think that they need to have access to it. And, you know, it's a source of leverage maybe in trade negotiations because so much of our business and so much of our government is sitting on this infrastructure that's provided by American companies.
0: Yeah, good point there. How are you proposing Canada fix this?
1: So I think the most important thing is there's no overnight or easy fix to this. You know, billions of dollars have been invested. You're not going to suddenly fix this, you know, just with the wave of a magic wand or even by spending a lot of money. The thing that we're trying to drive at is we think there's kind of two things we should be doing. One is we should be using

0: competition policy to make it easier to switch. So kind of think of like cell phone providers. You know, one of the big changes we made was number portability, right? You could, when you change your provider, you could take your number. Suddenly it became much easier for Canadians to move from one provider to the other. Right now, these companies charge fees to move your data out. And so we think we should get rid of those fees to make it easier and simpler. But the other big one is the Canadian government spends a lot of money on cloud. And what we're arguing is that when they buy cloud services, they should be demanding that these companies adhere to a standard that makes it easier for them to move data and applications around. Because if it becomes easier for the Canadian government to do that, it also becomes easier for the private sector. And that would make it easier for Canadian entrants to come in and take market share, but also just play off the American players against each other.
1: Okay. Now, the report also says this dependence on U.S. cloud companies poses a risk to Canada's sovereignty. Why is that?
0: Well, you know, these three players have so much market share that, first, is, you know, if the American government said, you know, in the middle of a trade negotiation that they wanted to withhold access, it'd be very difficult for them to do that, but not impossible. It would really potentially paralyze the Canadian economy. I don't know that Canadians appreciate how much of their lives, you know, come from government services to the private sector services they use are kind of mediated by cloud. You have to understand cloud is like the, it's the utility of the 21st century. It is like what water was in the 1700s, railway was in the 1800s, electricity in the 1900s, cloud in the 2000s and on. That is what that is now. Everything we do is basically running on this. And so if somebody controls that, they really have a big stranglehold over a big part of your economy. So some diversity there might be nice for us.
1: Okay. The federal government's AI strategy is set to be released this week. A draft that CBC has seen says that Canada needs to invest here to reduce its reliance on foreign tech companies for cloud computing. How much will building our own cloud infrastructure help? And what would something like that even cost us?
0: Great questions. And I think these are exactly the kind of things we're trying to wrestle with in our report, because, you know, should we build some more? Possibly. It will be very expensive and it won't solve all of our problems. I want to be really clear, like there's no easy solution here. The what we want to be focused on is making sure that whatever we build tries to help establish standards to make it easier for player for companies and governments to move and choose different vendors. Because I think that choice is what will create agency and freedom. Not, you know, what I don't want us to do is build a Canadian version and say everybody has to use that. And now we're stuck on a Canadian monopoly. Then we'll be paying more for maybe not so great service. I'm not sure that's a great outcome that makes Canada more competitive. I'd also love for us to be finding ways to allow other countries to have cloud solutions that we could be leveraging. Because, you know, maybe we feel like our data might be safer in Canada, but also in Europe and other places.
1: Okay, David, before I let you go, what's at stake if we don't change how things are run today?
0: Well, as I said, like everything that we're doing, like our entire economy now is broadly being run on this new utility. And so you have to think of this like as an expensive input. One of Canada's big competitive advantages has been relatively cheap energy. And so that means that this core input into everything we do is just cheaper than what other countries may have. So it makes us more competitive for manufacturing and more competitive for offering services, and our lives are kind of cheaper. We'd like to have that for computers as well, for compute in the cloud. You'd want that to be cheap. And if you don't have good competition, over time, these players, when they're locked in, they'll start to increase prices. And, you know, in the future, it's going to get really expensive and it's going to be really hard for us to move off of them.
1: Okay. All right. Well, David, I appreciate this and your time. Thanks again for coming on the show today.
0: Thank you for having me.
1: Okay. You take care. Bye.
0: Take care. Bye.
1: David Eaves is an associate professor of digital government at the University College London. We reached him in London, United Kingdom, and we were just talking about how the small amount of American cloud companies could eventually cost Canadians a lot of money, because the businesses that rely on them can't easily move between different providers and are charged much more. Maybe we need to create our own cloud services here for specifically for the North. 19 minutes now past the hour. Thanks again for joining us here on Trails. And now here's a tune. This is Sam Barber with Just a Kid.

0: That's Sam Barber with Just a Kid, taking us to 23 minutes past the hour. Thanks again for joining us here on Trails. And now, after backing off his annexation threats over the past few months, U.S. President Donald Trump took a stab at Canada in a Monday night social media post. He wrote 51st state alongside an article about the Canadian economy hitting a technical recession. Now, the U.S. ambassador to Canada, Pete Hoekstra, is in hot water for amplifying that post. Here's what Hoekstra told reporters in Quebec City today when asked about Trump's message.
1: Is Canada the 51st state of...
2: I've said that ever since I've been here. That's a great discussion for the president and the prime minister to have. They will set that policy. I have no instructions on the 51st state. If the president and the prime minister want to have that discussion, they can have that discussion, not me.
3: Why did you repost this tweet when you are here in Quebec?
2: Because...

0: If actually you had a media that did its job, you would find out that as the president's representative to Canada, I present the president's views, the United States views to Canada. I don't do all mechanically, I don't do all the reposting and retweeting myself. My understanding is we repost 100% of the president's tweets that deal with Canada. I know the story that this reporter would have written if I hadn't retweeted it.
1: But
0: distance between ambassador and president. Now, I represent the president of the United States. He sent that tweet out over the weekend or Monday. We don't work with timing and all of that. We retweet it, within 24 hours of the president sending a message, sending America's message and how he feels about Canada, and being fully transparent with Canadians about what the president says. I represent the president of the United States of America. My job is to promote America's views and the views of the president of the United States and not my personal views. Okay? Great. Thank you.
2: That was U.S. Ambassador to Canada, Pete Hoekstra, speaking to reporters in Quebec City earlier today. For his part yesterday, Prime Minister Mark Carney shrugged off Trump's latest jab, saying he's, quote, not going to respond or react to everything that he posts. That's taken us to 26 minutes past the hour. Thanks again for joining us here on Trails. And now still to come up, we'll have your 4:30 regional news. A little bit of a weather forecast for you. Now we're going to be speaking with Takara Small about the federal government's expected plans to unveil Canada's national strategy on artificial intelligence later this week and what that just means for us. So we'll get to that soon. But for now, here's Brandon Wolf-Scott with Back For Me.

0: That's a new song by Brandon Wolf Scott. Back for me. He's also part of Yukon Blonde, the band that's touring this summer across Canada. I hope you enjoyed that. And yeah, I like that cowbell. Thanks again for joining us here on Trails End. The time now is 4:30.
1: This is CBC News. Good afternoon. I'm Kelly McTavish with your news in the Northwest Territories. The Northwest Territories Premier has thanked outgoing Governor General Mary Simon for raising Northern and Indigenous issues during her term. In a press release today, RJ Simpson described her as a tireless advocate and said Simon's mental health learning and listening tour helped shine a national spotlight on the Northern issue. Simon received a public farewell in Ottawa today. Indigenous elders, members of Parliament, and senators joined the Prime Minister to thank her for her work. Carney says she served with determination, passion, and grace.
2: Your legacy will be long, it will be deep, and it will endure not only in your accomplishments and your service, but also in how you served.
1: Simon said serving as Governor General was the honor of a lifetime, and her successor, Louise Arbour, will begin in her role as Governor General on Monday. A mining oversight board in the NWT wants to continue its work, but the Diavik Diamond Mine doesn't believe the oversight is needed any longer. The mine ended operations last year, but it still needs to clean up and remediate the site. Jay MacDonald is the Minister of Environment and Climate Change. He was asked yesterday in the Legislative Assembly about how he's handling this disagreement.
3: I'm required to consult with all parties and the advisory board before rendering a decision, and I've launched a consultation process with these parties on the agreement and plan to make a decision on Diavik's request in the not too distant future.
1: MacDonald says the decision will be made public, but until then, he can't comment any further. And an update to a story out of the NWT we brought you earlier today. Last week, the Foster Family Coalition of the NWT announced it would not offer its full summer camp program this summer at Camp Connections. Today, the organization's executive director explained the situation to CBC. Tammy Roberts says they were late completing an application through the regular funding stream, which eventually led to it being denied. Also, a recent unionization of camp workers means the organization now needs to hire more staff before they can operate. Roberts says that left them with only one option.
4: We made the very difficult decision to not run camp this year so we can look into how we're going to increase our budget for next year.
1: Roberts says they would need about $150,000 in additional funding to run the camp this summer. The camp supports foster families and their children in the NWT. While a local NWT art curator is heading to Newfoundland for a coveted residency program, Yellowknifer Laura Hodgins is the president and primary curator for the Yellowknife Artist Run Community Center. She is also the recipient of the Fogo Island Arts Residency, where she'll be exploring how remote communities can build sustainable futures through art and culture.
5: I think, with the wake of a lot of the mines closing and the new military investment in the north, I think it's important to support more non-extractive industries, but also more human-based industries like arts and culture. We have such a wealth of creativity here in the north. It's really something that's worth supporting.
1: The six-week residency begins in September. And a Yellowknife student has won a silver medal at the Skills Canada National Competition in Toronto earlier this week. Marie-Luna Langlois competed in photography at the secondary school level. Langlois says she didn't go into this year's competition expecting much.
6: Last year, I got a really low placement. I'm pretty sure I got 8th or last place. After that, was able to go a second time to national level. When I won, I was in shock. When I heard my name, I was like, there's no way. When I was walking stage, I was just shaking and I was just trying to like no cry in front of everyone.
1: Langlois is a student at Sir John Franklin High School. She wants to become a journalist and says photography isn't about equipment. It's about passion. A Nunavut man reported missing in Yellowknife has been found dead. Yellowknife RCMP say Johnny Jr. Ningyunung, originally from Coral Harbor, was last seen in the city on Saturday.

0: His body was found on Tuesday. The Northwest Territories Coroner's Office is investigating and has ordered an autopsy. And that's your CBC News for this hour. For news anytime, you can head to cbc.ca/north. I'm Callie McTavish.
1: Thank you so much for that, Callie. That's taking us to 35 minutes past the hour. Now, here's a look at your evening weather forecast provided by

low 11. In Clutsuke tonight, a few clouds, low 7. In Denon, the Quan for resolution tonight, clear, low 9. In Kothodeche, Haverver tonight, clear skies, low 9. In Dega, Kotenende for Providence tonight, a few clouds, low 9. Clidly Quan Fort Simpson tonight, clear, low 11. In Acho, Denacon, Fort Liard tonight, increasing cloudiness early this evening, low 9. In Welladay, Sumbuk, 8, Yellowknife tonight, clear, local smoke this evening, low 9. In Pitsakindet, Wrigley tonight, a few clouds, low 10. In Tlegutli, Norman Wells tonight, partly cloudy, low 12. In Radelacombe, Fort Good Hope tonight, a few clouds, low 8. In Delaunay tonight, a few clouds, low 7. Kampamiti, Cove Lake tonight, sunny, low 9. In Tetlache, Fort McPherson tonight, a mix of sun and cloud, low plus 3. In Nuvik tonight, increasing cloudiness, low 0. In Toktioktok tonight, cloudy. Periods of snow beginning after midnight, low plus 1. In Pawlatuck tonight, a mix of sun and cloud, rain beginning before morning, low plus 2. In Sax Harbor tonight, mainly cloudy, light snow beginning early this evening, then changing to a chance of flurries overnight, risk of freezing drizzle overnight, low minus 4. In Ulahaktuk tonight, cloudy, low minus 2. Kuluktuk tonight, mainly cloudy, low plus 5. In Cambridge Bay tonight, a mix of sun and cloud, low plus 1. And that's it for your evening weather forecast provided by Environment Canada. Now, thanks again for dropping by here on Trails End. Here's a tune. This is from City in Color, a Canadian band. This is Save Your Scissors.

0: That was City in Color with Save Your Scissors. I remember hearing that back in 2005. I thought he was saying Save Your Sisters, but it's Save Your Scissors. All right. That's taking us to 42 minutes past the hour. Thanks again for joining us here on Trails. And yeah, and I got a hearing issue sometimes. All right. Joining us in the studio is your host of CBC Northbeat, Megan Roberts. Good afternoon, Megan.
1: Good afternoon.
0: Happy Tuesday.
1: Happy Tuesday.
0: Smokes ever nice out there.
1: It is. That song took me back, too. I haven't heard it in so long.
0: Yeah, me too. I heard it. I'm a big fan of City in Color, Dallas Green. And, you know, I followed them for a bit. I have that song in my playlist, but, you know, it's rare that I listen to it. So.
1: Yeah, some things just kind of fall off your playlist.
0: Yeah.
1: And then I actually heard that, like, in the halls.
0: Okay, yeah.
1: And I had that moment. I was like, oh, I remember this song. I haven't heard this song in a long time.
0: Yeah. When he came out with Alexis on Fire back in the day, I was in high school when I first heard that and I fell in love. And his voice, he's a really good singer and songwriter. So when he created City in Color, I was like, oh, the same guy? I was like, oh, okay, cool. So
1: some people get all the talent.
0: Oh, yeah, that is so true. So true. I'm happy that you enjoyed that and
1: thanks for throwing
0: back
1: me back.
0: Some good memories there. What's happening at Northbeat tonight?
1: For sure. So we have a story by Devon Tredinnick. He has been covering the NWT legislature for us. And this is about a disagreement over who should be watching the former Diavik diamond mine. There's a long-running oversight board that wants to continue monitoring the site now that it's cleanup work that has begun. But Diavik says that's an extra layer of oversight and it's not needed. So now the environment minister is weighing in and Devon will bring us all up to date. In Nunavut, there's another discussion kind of about who should be doing what and who should be benefiting. And that is about fish. Who should be benefiting from fish caught in Nunavut waters?
0: Yeah.
1: One MLA there says that the territory should get a larger share of its own turbot fishery. Right now, Nunavut controls less than 50% of the quota in adjacent waters.
0: Oh, wow. I didn't know that. Mm-hmm. Okay.
1: So Caitlin Johannes will tell us about that. And then finally, over in the Yukon Native Language Center is translating books into Indigenous languages that were written by Robert Munch.
0: Oh, really?
1: Yeah.
0: No way.
1: 20 titles. Isn't that so cool?
0: Oh, man. Yeah. I used to read those books to my kids all the time.
1: I used to read those books as a kid, too. Yeah. They're classic, the Robert Munch
0: books. Oh, yeah, they are. And I'm glad that they're going to be translating them into the language. That is so cool.
1: 20 titles.
0: Yeah.
1: Some of them have a Yukon focus, too, because, of course, Robert Munch is a prolific writer.
0: Yeah.
1: And there were many, many different books written about different areas of Canada. So, but 20 titles into Yukon Indigenous languages, I thought was pretty cool.
0: Yeah, right on. Well, some good fun stories there. Great stories. All right. Well, thanks for dropping by, Megan.
1: Anytime.
0: You have a good show.
1: Thanks, you too.
0: All right, thanks. That's Megan Roberts, your host of CBC Northbeat. You can catch Northbeat tonight at 6 p.m. You can also check it out at 11 if you miss the 6 p.m. mark. And you can also

0: Also find online after that. Just go to cbc.ca/north and follow the links. All right, now this week, the federal government is expected to formally unveil its national artificial intelligence strategy. CBC News has obtained a draft of the plan ahead of its official release. The document outlines steps to leverage AI and also outlines some guidelines or guardrails, rather. Our technology columnist, Takara Small, yesterday was here and took a first look, and so we chatted with her. Here's our conversation. Hello and welcome back, Takara.
1: Hi.
0: Now, Takara, can you break down what we know so far about the current strategy?
1: Yes. So the strategy, which could be revised by the federal government before it's shared publicly, includes a couple of standouts. They include increased adoption of technology, sovereign control of our AI and data, which is not that surprising considering our interesting relationship with the U.S., free AI literacy across the country, and then a call out for protecting Canadians, you know, when it comes to safety and security of AI. I will say that the latter is actually quite relevant because earlier this month we learned Florida is suing ChatGPT over safety and security concerns. So there are governments outside of ours that are thinking about what this means for safety of their own residents.
0: Okay, interesting. And to my understanding, this draft strategy has already had critics like experts and stakeholders really scrutinizing and looking into this strategy and thinking there are flaws. Why is that?
1: You know, a lot of the criticism is honestly understandable, especially if we're thinking about AI adoption across the country. There are concerns about what this means for the labor market. If we already are seeing some upheaval, some job losses, for in some cases, some young people who aren't even able to find entry-level work, it's going to be exacerbated by this AI adoption strategy. I will add that the draft does say and state that up to 250,000 jobs could be created through AI adoption, but there isn't really any specificity around what those jobs could look like. You know, part-time, full-time contract, the environment. And I want to add that a lot of AI adjacent jobs require things like stable, reliable, high-speed internet. And unfortunately, there are many parts of the country where that is not a given. So we have to make sure that if we're going to move forward with this, there is the opportunity for job seekers to find work. Mm-hmm. And just on my own, I think one of the concerns continues to be about the intergenerational debt. If we're going to spend millions, if not billions of dollars on this strategy, how do we ensure that the next generation doesn't shoulder the burden of paying that back? Because historically, with deficits, usually that requires higher taxes.
0: Good point. So how could expanded AI literacy training benefit Canadian workers and businesses?
1: Good question. You know, the AI literacy component, it's so vast and so complex, but I do think there are benefits for the average worker and also big and small businesses. One of them is just that, honestly, if you have vendors or clients outside of our borders, you are likely to come in contact with an AI agent, an AI tool or product, particularly for US-focused businesses. The other is, if you are a Canadian, you're likely engaging with AI tools, whether or not you've opted into it. So many tools that help facilitate healthcare appointments, that help with banking, approvals, or even mortgages, sometimes looking at even food distribution and ordering goods online, use AI systems. So you should understand how they work. It's not a nice to have. It's becoming very quickly a need to have knowledge.
0: Okay, Takara, what challenges should the federal government address to ensure AI adoption is both innovative and responsible?
1: For me, I think the two issues right now and honestly into the near-term future are going to revolve around, one, the environment. These data centers that we're going to see be built across the country require a lot of fresh water. You cannot use salt water. You cannot use contaminated water, at least right now. And within Canada, there's this misconception that we have an unlimited amount of fresh water. That is not true. It is the furthest thing from the case. We do have a great abundance, but it's not

0: unlimited. So how do we ensure conservation is at the heart of this, and that we don't have 2-3 generations later a problem with water access? And then lastly, AI bias. So we know that some tools can either incorporate bias or replicate it. And so if we're going to see AI tools used in the private sector and the public sector, how do we make sure there's no discrimination based on age, gender, location? I mean, there are so many other factors. And for listeners thinking, that is not a problem, nothing I have to worry about. There is a very popular HR platform called Workday. So it helps job seekers find jobs, get hired, et cetera. And it is in the midst of a lawsuit over age-related AI bias. So it's not as uncomfortable as it is. It is not something we can ignore.
1: Okay. All right. Well, I guess we'll just have to really wait out until the federal government releases that AI strategy later this week. I know it's just a draft, but the official one, we'll just wait and see if they've made any changes there.
0: Yes, exactly.
1: All right. Okay. Well, Takara, I really do appreciate this and your time. Thanks again for coming on the show today.
0: My pleasure.
1: Takara Small is a technology columnist for CBC Radio. We reached her in Toronto. All right, here's the tune. This is S.G. Goodman with All My Love Is Coming Back to Me.

0: Iraq, tensions are escalating again between the two countries. Both launched a series of attacks overnight. Iran fired missiles in Bahrain and Kuwait in just one of the most serious exchanges of airstrikes since the ceasefire began back in April. Kuwait says its international airport was among the civilian infrastructure hit. One person was killed, sadly, and several others injured. The U.S. says it launched strikes on a strategic island in the Strait of Hormuz after Iran targeted multiple Gulf allies with ballistic missiles and drones. Journalist Blake Sifton is following developments for us from Tel Aviv.
1: In recent weeks, we've seen multiple exchanges of fire between Iran and the U.S., despite that ceasefire being in effect. But this is a very serious escalation. In addition to the one person killed, authorities in Kuwait say 63 people, including passengers and airport workers, were injured in that Iranian drone attack that targeted the country's main civilian airport. They say that damage was also sustained to unspecified diplomatic facilities. And that airport only reopened on Monday after closing when the war with Iran began in February. And we should note as well that this was not simply an attack and a response. This was a series of back and forth attacks between Iran and the U.S. that escalated and then culminated in that attack on the airport. The Gulf country of Bahrain was targeted in these Iranian attacks. Iranian authorities say that they will more directly target Gulf countries that host U.S. bases because they say they bear direct and clear responsibility for U.S. attacks. We also heard from the Iranian Revolutionary Guard, and they seem to confirm the escalatory nature of these attacks, saying we had previously warned that in case of aggression, the response would be different and more severe, and we acted accordingly. On Monday, President Trump announced that a new ceasefire was coming into effect between Israel and Hezbollah in Lebanon, but the violence there continues regardless. Today, Israeli military carried out airstrikes in southern Lebanon, killing at least six people in attacks near the city of Tyre, as well as targeting a vehicle on the highway leading toward Beirut. Now, rather than an end to the war, I believe the ceasefire should be viewed as essentially setting out new parameters of what kind of attacks will be tolerated without causing an escalation. It's understood that the Israeli military will continue carrying out attacks in southern Lebanon, but will not directly target Beirut. And Hezbollah is likely to continue targeting Israeli forces occupying southern Lebanon, but is not meant to be firing into Israel. It's understood that Israel reluctantly agreed to this ceasefire, is unhappy with it, and only agreed to it after a very angry phone call between President Trump and Prime Minister Netanyahu, with President Trump being concerned that Israel's actions in Lebanon could jeopardize a potential ceasefire between the U.S. and Iran.
0: That was journalist Blake Sifton in Tel Aviv giving us an update on the U.S.-led war on Iran. That's taking us to 58 minutes past the hour, less than a minute and a half away from your 5 o'clock world this hour. Thanks again for tuning into Trail Zen for your Wednesday afternoon. I hope today has been kind to you and you had a chance to go outside and enjoy this really warm weather. The animals are back. On my trip from Wrigley to Yellowknife and back and forth, lots of rabbits. God, oh dear. Holy. Boy, those rabbits are feeding everyone. Seen a nice fox on the side of the road carrying one in its mouth early in the morning. Lots of bears. We seen the mother bear with three cubs. Oh man, yeah, lots of animals out there, and it's nice, and everything's just turning green. The waters are opening up, people are making plans for the summer, and I hope you are as well. Thanks again for joining us. We still have more stories coming your way here on a Melo. So we'll chat with you again soon. Thanks again for dropping by.

From CBC News, The World This Hour, I'm Kaz Bovan. Prime Minister Mark Carney says the United States' new tariff threat was not unexpected. The U.S. says it will impose a 10% levy on goods from Canada.

0: as well as dozens of other countries. Washington is accusing the affected nations of importing goods made with forced labor. Carney says Canada has strong measures addressing this issue, and they're set to get stronger.
1: We made some changes earlier this year on things that candidly were not as effective, so there's ways we can change things legislatively. We'll be proposing that to the House in the coming weeks before the House rises, is our intention, and then taking steps to move forward on that.
0: Meanwhile, the U.S. ambassador to Canada is praising a separate move by Carney's government. On social media, Pete Hoekstra says he welcomes Ottawa's decision to ask the CRTC to back down from plans to raise fees on American streaming giants. But as Rafi Bujikanian tells us, Carney insists this was about making things easier for Canadians.
2: Is that another concession to the U.S.?
3: Not quite, Prime Minister Mark Carney tells journalists.
4: It is another step to reinforce affordability.
3: It just so happens American streaming giants like Netflix were unhappy with the fee hikes the CRTC was about to impose, and so were U.S. Republicans threatening a trade investigation. Canadian Identity Minister Mark Miller says he is well aware.
5: The trade commissioner in the U.S. put a number of items on the list, including this one.
3: But he says the government reversing track is about how streamers could have increased user fees on Canadians to cover the increased costs. In the meantime, Ottawa is kicking $600 million into Canadian content while it waits for a court decision on a previous fee it was trying to impose on streamers. The CRTC says it will wait for new policy directions before going back to the drawing board. The initial hikes kicked in under the previous Trudeau government. Rafi Bujikanian, CBC News, Ottawa.
0: Police in Alberta have seized storage devices containing more than 500,000 photos and videos showing child sexual exploitation. They belong to a man from Otokos, a town south of Calgary. The 35-year-old is facing charges of possessing and accessing child sexual abuse material. The Internet Child Exploitations Unit says this is one of the largest collections they've ever encountered. Leaders in northern Saskatchewan's Peter Ballantyne Cree Nation are pleading for help with a public safety crisis. Residents in Pelican Narrows are on edge after a deadly shooting on Monday. As Cameron McIntosh explains, it's the latest in a string of violent incidents.
6: A video just released by Saskatchewan RCMP shows a man clad in a black hood running down a road with a caption, "Do you know this person?" RCMP say it's a suspect in a fatal shooting Monday that left one person dead and another injured.
7: But we need immediate help is what we've been saying.
6: Peter Ballantyne, Cree Nation Chief Peter Beattie, says it's the second fatal shooting potentially related to gangs in the community of Pelican Narrows in just weeks.
7: We need a solid commitment in terms of getting external security into the community.
6: RCMP confirm violent crime in the area is up 49% over 10 years and say their officers are doing what they can, while community leaders will be meeting with the Minister of Indigenous Services next week. Cameron McIntosh, CBC News, Winnipeg.
0: In Washington.
8: The negotiation itself has gone very well, actually. Very well.
9: Mr. President.
8: It could happen. I mean, if it happens, and it might not happen, you know, who knows? But if it happens, it could happen like over the weekend.
0: U.S. President Donald Trump referring to talks toward a peace deal with Iran. He was speaking to reporters the same day the Republican-controlled House of Representatives approved a motion calling for an end to the war in Iran. Four members of the GOP sided with the Democrats in a rebuke to Trump's strategy. The latest resolution now goes to the Senate. Previous attempts by congressional lawmakers to end the war with Iran have not succeeded. That's your World This Hour. Remember, you can listen to us wherever you get your podcasts. We update every hour, 7 days a week. For CBC News, I'm Kaz Boivin.

Good afternoon. I'm Lawrence Nayali, and this is Trails End on CBC North Radio 1. Coming up on the show, the Dene National Chief, George Erasmus, told King Charles that the trees need to be respected. He was part of the delegation that met with the king yesterday. So we'll hear more.

about what that conversation was like. And also, later this hour, we'll have a local artist here on the show to talk about their upcoming event here in Yellowknife come Friday. So we'll have those stories and more coming your way here on Trails End. Thanks again for tuning in.

Welcome to the show, everyone. It is midweek Wednesday afternoon, June 3rd, 6 minutes now past the hour. Coming up, we'll have your current weather conditions, and then at 5:30, we'll have your regional news. Now, on the regional news at 5:30, the Northwest Territories Premier has thanked outgoing Governor General Mary Simon for raising Northern and Indigenous issues during her term. And also, an update to a story out of the NWT that we brought you earlier today, that last week the Foster Family Coalition of the NWT announced it will not offer its full summer camp program this year at Camp Connections. So we'll have those stories and more coming your way in 24 minutes. But before we get to anything else, here's a tune. This is by Mac Davis. This is called Stop and Smell the Roses.

0: Hey, that was Mac Davis with Stop and Smell the Roses, taking us to 9 minutes past the hour. 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Starting off with Ipoquet, Fort Chipewyan, and the park. Cloudy skies right now, 16 degrees. In Thabacha, Fort Smith, mainly sunny, 21 degrees. Tlutsuke, mainly sunny, 19 degrees. In Denon, the Quanfor Resolution, 21 degrees. In Kathodeche, Haverford, mainly sunny, 19 degrees. And our hot spot, our warm spot right now, is in Tlidlequan, Fort Simpson, 26 degrees. Nice and warm that way. In Dega, Kotanende, Fort Providence, 25 degrees. In Ocho, Denikon, Fort Liard, 24 degrees. In Welladay, Sumbuk 8, Yellowknife, mainly sunny, 19 degrees. Gamatee, 15 degrees. In Wekwati, mostly cloudy, 19 degrees. In Pitsakindet Wrigley, 23 degrees. In Toledo, partly cloudy, 20 degrees. In Tlegutli, Norman Wells, partly cloudy, 20 degrees. Delaney, partly cloudy, 17 degrees. In Ride de la Confort, Good Hope, partly cloudy, 19 degrees. In Inuvik, mostly cloudy, 20 degrees. Tetlache, Fort McPherson, partly cloudy, 22 degrees. In Tlavik, mostly cloudy, 21 degrees. Toktioktok, mostly cloudy, 11 degrees. In Politic, 7 degrees. And our cool spot is in Sax Harbor, lights snow, 0 degrees. Ulahaktuk, 1 degree. In Kuluktuk, mostly cloudy, 12 degrees. In Cambridge Bay, 13 degrees. And that's it for your current conditions provided by Environment Canada. Now, yesterday, Dene National Chief George McKenzie met up with King Charles III. National Chief McKenzie was part of a delegation of First Nations leaders in Canada who visited with the King at Buckingham Palace. I reached Dene National Chief yesterday following his meeting. Welcome back to the show, National Chief McKenzie. How are you?
1: I'm doing good, Lawrence. Thank you.
0: Hey, Musi, thanks for coming on the show. Now, National Chief, how was the meeting with the King over there in London?
1: Yes, I have to say it was a special meeting of our lifetime. It was such a great honor to meet the King today. He's quite a gentleman, I tell you, a very good listener, and he's down to earth. He doesn't act like a big shot. So it's really good that we sat down with him. I really enjoyed the visit.
0: Okay, that's good to hear. National Chief, what was the purpose of the delegation's visit over there to see the King?
1: Yes, AFN, through National Chief Cindy Woodhouse, they organized this. They call it Audience with the King. And about 2 months ago or so, we just found out recently it's going to happen. It happened today. So we were told not to publicize it until after we met with the King. So that's why I'm speaking to you now. So this was organized not too long ago. So.
0: Okay. And National Chief, what was the message that you wanted the King to receive?
1: Yes, Lord, see, the message that we want to give the King, and the main message was given to the King by National Chief Cindy Woodhouse on the treaty rights was happening in Canada on the treaty rights. And what's happening in Canada on our treaty land, where development is going to be happening, like billions of dollars. So that's what the message was. We have to be respected as the treaty people of the land. And that was the main message from St. Wilhelm's. And we support her in that, and we had our own message too.
0: Okay, and what was his response to the message that you and the other chiefs gave to him?
1: Yes, King Charles, when we talked about a treaty, he understands. He understands what we believe in our treaty. He listened to us and he showed support that the land we live on is treaty land. and has to be respected accordingly for Indigenous people across Canada. That was his main message.
0: Okay, and how did you feel hearing him say that?
1: Yes, it's very good for the heart and for the ears, because today what's happening around the treaty

0: You know, what's happened in Alberta, separate people trying to separate from Canada and not respecting our treaty. And in the history, it has been shown a treaty was not honored and not respected. So this is why we're here. We know that major development is coming around the corner. So these people listen to him when he speaks. We know that. He's a great man. Yeah.
1: National Chief McKenzie, before I let you go, how important a day was it for you and the Dene Nation specifically to have been able to sit with King Charles III?
0: Yes, it's a big honor. Like for Dene Nation, we put Dene Nation on the map internationally. I think the AFN, this is their first trip to Parliament Hill in London, England, visiting the king, first time. I think it's very important for us, especially from the Northwest Territories, the Dene Nation. I told him that we're the people of the harsh, cold country, but we have close tie to our lands. We are people of the land through our treaty, and our lands have a lot of many, many trails that we still occupy and work on those lands, even those cold country. The land of cold country is dear to our heart. And I told him that. And then I said, we know development is coming. We know development comes. The last frontier of North America will probably never be the same because of development. But we are not against development. We need opportunity for young generations to come. But they have to be very respectful of our animals, of our water, our environment. That has to be looked after very good. And then development will support development. That's how I talked to the king. And I also mentioned that in the Northwest Territories, two have settled land claim with self-government. And there's three more regions to go to settle the land claim with self-government. So I told them, land claim and modern treaty has to be respected. It has to be honored in the future to come. And I told them, we truly believe self-government is the way to go. If we're self-government, we're all the boss of the land. We have all the jurisdictions, like lawmaking power on our land. And that's what our elders want. That's what we want. That's what we want it to be.
1: Okay. National Chief, before I let you go, is there any message you want to send to listeners listening to this conversation before you make your way back here home, to home?
0: Yes. It's a big honor to be overseas in the King Land in England. I think about it. How our elders used to talk. I think about how our elders' stories, how they work on the land, how they hunt fish next to starving, but they never gave up. And then what they did and what they said for us leaders today, when you reflect on it, that's the reason why I think we are here in the King's Land. And it's such an honor when you think about the elders, what they said, what they did in the past, our parents, everybody. Such an honor to be here, I tell you. That's a trip of a lifetime, almost.
1: Okay, well, we'll leave it there. I know it's getting late for you over that way. I really do appreciate your time here, and you take care. Merci. Thanks so much, National Chief McKenzie.
0: Merci, too, for giving me the opportunity to say something from London, England.
1: George McKenzie is the Dene National Chief. Yesterday, he met with King Charles III and a delegation of Indigenous First Nations leaders in Canada who went to visit the King and have an audience with him at the Buckingham Palace. That's taken us to 20 minutes past the hour. Thanks again for joining us here on Trails. And now here's Vancouver's Dohiki Cubicle, who has an album coming out at the end of July. Here's the first single out of

0: It's a Dohickey cubicle with luck and fantasy, taking us to 23 minutes past the hour. Thanks again for tuning in to Trails End. Now, the premier of Manitoba, Wab Kanoo, made history 2.5 years ago, becoming the first First Nations premier of a Canadian province. He has been making headlines recently, wading into the conversation of around Alberta separatism, national infrastructure projects, and Indigenous consultation. He made his pitch to Front Burner host Jamie Poiseau about the infrastructure project that tops his wish list, expanding the Arctic seaport in Churchill, Manitoba.
1: And the most serious logistical challenge is the ice. But here's what I would say to people, like, on the climate change front, it is very clear that this shipping lane is going to open by the end of the century. And so this shipping lane will be used by the end of the century in the coming decades. So the question is for us, knowing that, how much economic activity do we want to pull forward into our time? Or do we want to just kind of wait and let that happen in the future? I think, you know, given what's happening with Trump right now, given what's happening with Alberta's desire to export more energy, I think we should open the shipping lane now. The federal government continuously talks about how they've got like 16 to 20 icebreakers on order that they'll be taking delivery on in the coming years and for the next decade. So let's put some of those to work, opening up a shipping lane. It's all good to use icebreakers to patrol the coasts, particularly the northern coast. It's all good to have icebreakers to keep shipping lanes open for places like the Port of Montreal.

0: So why not the Port of Churchill as well?
1: That was Premier Wahb Kanu on Front Burner. You can listen to that full episode wherever you get your podcasts from. Now, still to come up here on Trails N after your 5:30 regional news, we're going to have 9-6. I know him as Cosmos, who is a hip-hop and dance hall artist from Zimbabwe, who lives here in Yellowknife. He'll be having an event this weekend, so on Friday, so we'll learn more about that coming out of your 5:30 regional news. Now, to take us there, here's a tune from Winnipeg musician Noah Dirksen, who says that, quote, life is about being in community, unquote. Here's a track from his new album. It's an ode to his hometown, which I like. It's called Walking.

0: Hey, that was a nice tune. That was Noah Dirksen with Walking Home. Thanks again for joining us here on Trails. And also coming out of your after your 5:30 regional news, the NWT Premier faced questions about the relationship between Alberta and the NWT in light of a recent discussion on nation building projects, water quality, and protecting treaty rights. We'll hear his exchange with Tuna Day Welladay MLA Richard Jerichon today in the Legislative Assembly, and we'll also listen back to his recent comments on the referendum in Alberta regarding potentially separating from Canada. So we'll have those stories coming your way. Thanks again for tuning in to Trails End this Wednesday afternoon. The time now is 5:30.
1: This is CBC News. Good afternoon. I'm Callie McTavish with your regional news for the Yukon and Northwest Territories. An update to a story out of the Northwest Territories. Last week, the

0: Foster Family Coalition of the NWT announced it would not offer its full summer camp program this year at Camp Connections. Today, the organization's executive director explained the situation to CBC. Tammy Roberts says they were late completing an application through the regular funding stream, which eventually led to it being denied. Also, a recent unionization of camp workers means the organization now needs to hire more staff before they can operate. Roberts says that left them with only one option.
1: We made the very difficult decision to not run camp this year so we can look into how we're going to increase our budget for next year.
0: Roberts says they would need about $150,000 in additional funding to run the camp this summer. The camp supports foster families and their children in the NWT. A mining oversight board in the NWT wants to continue its work, but the Diavik Diamond Mine doesn't believe the oversight is needed any longer. The mine ended operations earlier this year, but it still needs to clean up and remediate the site. Jay McDonald is the Minister of Environment and Climate Change. He was asked yesterday in the Legislative Assembly how he's handling the disagreement.
2: I'm required to consult with all parties and the advisory board before rendering a decision, and I've launched a consultation process with these parties on the agreement and plan to make a decision on Diavik's request in the not-too-distant future.
0: McDonald says the decision will be made public, but until then, he can't comment further. Well, a couple of Northerners took home awards at this year's Skills Canada competition in Toronto earlier this week. Yellowknife High School student Marie-Luna Langlois won a silver medal in photography. She says she didn't go into this year's competition expecting much.
3: Last year, I got a really low placement. I'm pretty sure I got eighth or last place. After that, was able to go a second time to national level. When I won, I was in shock. When I heard my name, I was like, there's no way. When I was walking the stage, I was just shaking and I was just trying to like no cry in front of everyone.
0: Langlois is a student at Sir John Franklin High School. She said she wants to become a journalist. Meanwhile, a Yukoner won a bronze prize for work in heavy vehicle technology. Joshua Willoughby works with heavy equipment in Whitehorse. He placed third after working to repair various types of heavy machinery, including a John Deere skid steer.
4: I like the problem-solving ability of it. So being able to go find a piece of equipment that's got a problem and solve it. It's just new every day. You don't have the same job every single day. So it's something new.
0: Willoughby also won the RBC Best of Region Award. He says he plans to use his winnings to get more equipment to become even better at his craft. And the Yukon Anti-Poverty Coalition is releasing a new framework to end homelessness in the territory. It's a lofty goal when the number of people experiencing homelessness is increasing every month in the territory, and the vast majority of people experiencing homelessness have been unhoused for more than 6 months. Maddie Porter is the Community Action Plan Coordinator for YAPC. She says the goal is to cut chronic homelessness in half by 2028. And she believes that's possible with the new supportive housing building in downtown Whitehorse.
5: With the hearth, that is estimated to reduce chronic homelessness by 30%. So that's a really good start. If we are to all be working together towards that target, there isn't a place where the territory, the municipality, First Nations, NGOs, and people with lived experience are all coming together to work towards that goal.
0: The framework will be officially launched at an event at the Kwanlundun Cultural Center tomorrow. It starts at 11:30 a.m. Porter says the next step is to secure a territorial government commitment to work toward the goals laid out in the framework. The Yukon government is launching a new online tool for placer miners to track the progress of their projects in the permitting and assessment process. The online tool called Permit Flow takes information from the Yukon government, Yukon Environment and Socioeconomic Assessment Board, and the Yukon Water Board. In a press release, the government says the tool is part of their efforts to make the regulatory process more transparent. And a correction to a story we reported yesterday. Trailblazing politician Margaret Commodore died this week. We said she was 94. In fact, she was 93. And that's your CBC News for this hour. For news anytime, head to cbc.ca/north. I'm Callie McTavish.
6: Thank you so much for that, Callie. That's taking us to 35 minutes past the hour. Now, here's a look at your evening weather forecast provided by Environment Canada. Starting off with Ipoquet, Fort Chipewyan, and the park.

Tonight, mainly cloudy, low 11. In Thabacha, Fort Smith, tonight clear, increasing cloudiness after midnight. Then a chance of showers before morning, low 11. In Clutsuke tonight, a few clouds, low 7. In Den and the Quanfor Resolution tonight clear.

Tonight, a few clouds, low 9. Clid Lequin, Fort Simpson tonight, clear, low 11. In Ocho, Denecon, Fort Liard tonight, increasing cloudiness early this evening, low 9. In Welladay, Sumbuk, at Yellowknife tonight, clear, local smoke this evening. Wind south 20 kilometers an hour, gusting to 40, becoming light near midnight, low 9. In Pitsekindet, Wrigley tonight, a few clouds, low 10. In Tleguchli, Norman Wells tonight, partly cloudy. Wind west, 20 kilometers an hour, gusting to 40, becoming light early this evening, low 12. In Rad de Lacombe, Fort Good Hope tonight, a few clouds, low 8. In Delaunay tonight, a few clouds, wind northwest, 20 kilometers an hour, gusting to 40, becoming light early this evening, low 7. In Kampamiti, Cove Lake tonight, sunny, low 9. In Tetlache, Fort McPherson tonight, a mix of sun and cloud, wind becoming north, 40 kilometers an hour, gusting to 60 after midnight, low plus 3. In Nuvik tonight, increasing cloudiness, rain beginning after midnight, low 0. In Toktioktok tonight, cloudy, periods of snow beginning after midnight, low plus 1. In Pawlituk tonight, a mix of sun and cloud, rain beginning before morning, low plus 2. Sax Harbor tonight, mainly cloudy with the chance of flurries early this evening. Fog at times early this evening, low minus 4. Ulahaktuk tonight, cloudy, light snow beginning near midnight, low minus 2. In Kulukruk tonight, mainly cloudy, clearing this evening, low plus 5. And Cambridge Bay tonight, a mix of sun and cloud, low plus 1. And that's it for your evening weather forecast. All right, now here's a tune. This is from an artist called Cherry. This is called A Hall of Fame.

0: of a life.
1: That was Hall of Fame from Cherry's new album called You, Me, and My Ego. Hope you enjoyed that. That's taken us to 41 minutes past the hour. We are 19 minutes away from your 6 o'clock world this hour. Now, if you got no plans this coming Friday, there's an event. There's a listening party that's going to be happening here in Yellowknife over at the Underground. 9-6 is a hip-hop and dance hall artist from Zimbabwe living here in Yellowknife, and we'll be putting out an EP soon. So we thought we'd invite him here on the program to share a little bit more about this weekend's event and just talk about music and all things artistry. So hello and welcome back to the show, 9-6. How are you doing?
2: Hello, Roland. Thank you for having me.
1: Yeah. Thanks for coming in. You have an entourage, which I think is pretty cool. Dude, this is awesome. But tell us about, for those that are new to your music or haven't heard it before, tell us a little bit about how you got into making the music that you make today.
2: 9-6 started as an artist, Troublesome 96. Inspiration was more from Tupac. And,
1: okay.
2: And later, now 9-6.
1: Yeah.
2: And I've been in the music from 2019, you know, dropped a couple of singles. And yes, last year we had a listening party for the album Proceed. And this year we decided to do it again. And this one is a joint event. It has 9-6, it has Trigger. It's going to be a couple of songs and visuals as well. And the merch is going to be coming out too. And the event is coming on the 13th of June.
1: Oh, the 13th of June. Not this Friday.
2: Not this Friday.
1: Okay,
2: not
1: yeah.
2: This weekend, but the next weekend. So, I mean, we're starting the countdown anyway.
1: Okay, right on. So getting the word out. So tell us about this, about the body of work that's coming out come the 13th. How long have you guys been chipping away at this?
2: It's been a while. We're probably, I think I'll put like, maybe like, close to 2 years. I've been working with Rickard. He was from Edmonton,
1: yeah.
2: And he recently moved. So now we have him here. And yeah, we used to fly either him or me to work on this project. So what to expect from this project? It's more like mature music now, you know. We are doing this music now with the intention, you know. It's more like, you know, we have a message that we want to share, you know, we want to inspire, we want to motivate. That's the whole idea behind, you know, for the youth. If they see that too, you know that, you know, your dreams are possible if you just pursue them.
1: I like that. Okay, so for folks that are new to your music that might be interested in attending the listening party, for me, you know, I haven't ever been to a listening party. So what's that experience like?
2: It's all about exclusive.
1: Okay.
2: It's exclusive listening. You know, you get to listen to the songs first before, you know, they get out there and then they blow. So we know it, like, we appreciate music in that way, you know, like after spending all the nights working on the songs,
1: yeah,
2: now you gotta like give it more credit, you know. And also it's just like another reason to meet with my fans, man. You know, I can't any time that I can get, you know, to be like on stage performing for my fans, you know,
1: yeah.
2: That's one of my best moments.
1: Right on.
2: Within the music scene.
1: And so are you excited for this upcoming gig next week at the Underground?
2: Yes, I'm very, very excited. And I can't wait to share the new music. And for everyone, you know, who want to be part of it. Like, I'm calling out for artists too in Yellowknife, you know, like, we want to blend the sound, you know. I know if we...
1: Oh, yeah, we talked about the last time we met. Yeah,
2: we did. You know, like, that's the goal. We want to blend the sound. I know something massive will come out of it too.
1: Okay, right on. Exciting stuff. Okay, so what time is things kicking off next week for the listening party?
2: It'll be starting at 9. The doors open at 9. There's going to be a DJ. There's going to be a DJ Big Mac. There's going to be a DJ named Mufasa.
1: Yeah.
2: There's going to be live performances too. And then, you know, there's going to be a party after that.
1: Oh, I like that. Okay. So for folks listening that might want to listen to your music once it comes out, but what do you have out there now? Where can they find it?
2: Pretty much, you can search me up on like all streaming platforms. I go by the name 9-6. It's 9 and then 6. YouTube, there's good visuals.

0: compared to, you know, for some of the music. So going whether Spotify, Apple Music, and my social handles, it's 96 official on Instagram.
1: Yeah.
0: TikTok as well. That's where like people can get their tickets. There's a link getting tickets. If they want the physical copy, they can also like reach out from those platforms, or reach out to Lane, the one who runs the shows at the Underground. You also have physical tickets for the show.
1: Okay, right on. All right. Well, I appreciate you stopping by and getting the word out there, and I hope a lot of people show up. And any last messages you want to share with listeners out there?
0: Yeah, just want to let them know that I love them very much.
1: Okay.
0: It means a lot, you know, that they support me.
1: All right. Well, I appreciate that, young man. And thanks for stopping by.
0: Thank you.
1: Hey, Masi. That was 96, who's having a listening party over at the Underground here in Yellowknife next week. I thought it was this Friday. My apologies. Next week on the 13th. All right. Okay, so thanks again for tuning into Trails End. All right, here's a tune. This is called Middle of Nowhere.

0: That was Middle of Nowhere, and that's by Casey Musgraves there. That's taken us to 49 minutes past the hour. Thanks again for tuning into Trails End. Now, last month, an Alberta judge made a ruling on the referendum discussion on Alberta. Justice Shana Leonard found that the provincial government, as a representative of the Crown, failed its duty to consult with First Nations about citizen-led petition that was circulated in seeking a referendum for Alberta to separate from Canada. Alberta Premier Danielle Smith disagreed with the judge and plans to appeal the judge's decision. Now, this led to an exchange at a recent Western Premier's meeting and also came up today in the Northwest Territories Legislative Assembly. But first, here's Manitoba Premier Wab Kanu, who was addressing Premier Smith at a press conference last Monday.
1: It is not up to the petition gatherers to fulfill the duty to consult. It is up to you as the Alberta government to fulfill the duty to consult. And in this case, when there is clearly going

0: to be an impact on well-established existing hunting and fishing rights by putting up an international border if some would have their way. The judge ruled, and I would agree with the judge's ruling, that that is going to infringe on rights.
1: Now, that was Manitoba Premier Wab Kanu addressing Alberta Premier Daniel Smith. Now, that's the backdrop for what took place today. Tunaday Welladay MLA Richard Jerichon posed questions to the NWT Premier RJ Simpson. Now, here's their exchange.
2: Mr. Speaker, on June 10, the Premier is joining the fireside chat hosted by Gary Maher for an event titled Canada's Arctic Future Runs Through Alberta. But the future of Canada Arctic depends on Alberta respecting sacred treaty rights and transboundary agreements. My question is to the Premier. Is the Premier going to bring a message to this event that's working with Northwest Territories means respecting our rights and treaties? Thank you, Mr. Speaker.
3: The member from Tunaday-Willoughby. Mr. Premier.
4: Thank you, Mr. Speaker. I think the member is referencing an upcoming speaking event. I'm not exactly sure which one. I've been doing this for the past couple months, and I'm going to continue to do this for the next little while. What I do is I go in front of these rooms of policymakers, business leaders, federal ministers, and just folks around Canada who we want to educate about the North. And I say, in the North, we have a system where development can happen. We have the resources that you want, and we have and the way to come to the North and work is to work with Indigenous governments. Our regulatory system involves the participation of Indigenous governments, their partners along with the Government of Canada and the GNWT. And so that is the message I take everywhere around Canada. I say we're advancing three major projects, and the reason they're advancing is because we're working in collaboration with Indigenous governments, and that's the way to get things done in the territory. So that's the message that I'm trying to get out to everyone in Canada. Thank you, Mr. Speaker.
3: Oral questions. Member from Tunaday-Willoughby.
2: Yeah, thank you, Mrs. Speaker. Given that this ticket event required paid admission to attend discussion of Arctic development and economic climate, my question is, how will the Premier ensure that these policies, compensations, which affects our treaty rights and resource development and health of our communities, remain transparent, accessible to all Northerners, not just political insiders who can afford to attend the meeting? Thank you.
3: Member from Tunaday-Willoughby. Mr. Premier.
4: So I think the question is, how are those remarks going to be known to the public? I just said what I was going to say. I'm happy to publish any sort of speech I make. It's always the same content. It's always the same message. Whenever I can, I try to go to these events with Indigenous leaders. The last couple times it's fallen through, but we make honest attempts to do that. I think that's actually the best way to go out and show the public that we are working together and that the territory is a place you want to come and do business. Thank you, Mr. Speaker.
3: Premier, final supplementary, member from Tunaday-Willoughby.
2: Thank you, Mr. Speaker. At the previous conference last month, Manitoba Premier Wab Kanu publicly corrected Alberta Premier Smith on misinformation regarding duty to consult Indigenous people. Mr. Speaker, my question is particularly is about the Premier disregards to the treaty rights and their obligation under a transboundary water agreement with Alberta. My question, why must my constituents look to the Premier of Manitoba for his leadership rather than our own to promote the health and safety of downstream users in Northwest Territories? Thank you.
3: Do you member from Tunaday-Willoughby, Mr. Premier.
4: Thank you, Mr. Speaker. I'm not sure why they would have to. I've had that conversation with Premier Smith. I've had that conversation with the Prime Minister. I've had that conversation with the Minister of Indigenous Affairs in Alberta just last week. I said that Alberta needs to, and I've said this to the Premier Smith as well, Alberta needs to come to the Northwest Territories, speak with the Indigenous governments in the Northwest Territories, because water is water and caribou. Those are two issues that are non-negotiable. Those are the hills we're going to die on, Mr. Speaker. And we need to ensure that the people of the territory are informed and on board with decisions that are going to affect those resources. Thank you, Mr. Speaker.
1: That was Tunaday-Willoughby MLA Richard Jerichon and NWT Premier RJ Simpson in question period in the Legislative Assembly today. Premier RJ Simpson also was also asked directly about Alberta separating at the Western Premier's meeting last week. Here's what he said in response to reporters' questions, with apologies for the audio quality.
4: So in the Northwest Territories, our most important provincial relationship is with Alberta. About 80% of our post-secondary students go to Alberta to get educated, myself included. Our healthcare system is intimately tied with Alberta. We send a lot of patients down there. Our economy is intimately tied with Alberta. And so

0: We're watching this very closely. That being said, it's now in the hands of Albertans. I think that this is a time when the world is looking to Canada. People want to come to Canada. Canada really is rising, and its global reputation is increasing. And so this is a time you want to be in Canada. And so what we need is a strong, united Canada to face down the threats that we're facing from our neighbors, from adversaries. That being said, as I said before, this is in the hands of Albertans, and this is, you know, could be the most important vote of their lives. And so I just encourage everyone to get out there and cast your vote. Thanks.
1: For Premier Simpson, this is Janet French from the CBC. I'm just wondering, we've already seen Northwest Territories move its curriculum. We moved to BC from Alberta. What other contingency plans are you making, if any, to protect the territory, services in the territory, should Alberta continue down this path of exploring settlements?
0: Well, we're still a long ways off from anything actually happening here. And so we're keeping an eye on what's going on. We'll keep an eye on the vote. Like I said, our systems are so intertwined, especially our medical system, when we send so many people down to Edmonton to get care. That being said, you know, Canada is a big place. We have strong relationships with all of the provinces. And so, you know, worst case scenario, which I don't expect to happen, we will speak with our other provincial counterparts. But I feel confident that there's enough Albertans who see the value in Canada. This one's pretty close to my heart. I'm born in Alberta, spent some of my younger years growing up in Alberta. I went to school to post-secondary, got a couple degrees, lived in Edmonton and Calgary and Sherwood Park. I have family all across the province. And so I understand how close this is to people, how personal this is. But a lot of people have those family connections. Across Canada, people have relatives in Alberta. This place is a magnet for people from across Canada. And that is our strength as a country. And I feel confident that Albertans see that as well.
2: That was Premier R.J. Simpson answering questions from reporters last week regarding the possibility of Alberta separating from Canada. Now, thanks again for tuning in to Trails End today. Here's A Tribe Called Red with How I Feel. It's going to take you all the way home. Hope you have a good night. Get some good rest. Get some good food in you. I'm having rabbit stew tonight. Prepared it during my lunch hour, and boy, it's going to taste good. Take good care of yourselves. Have a good night.

0: Canada has tried to align with the U.S. on this. They're saying we don't have enough action and enforcement. So I think we can quite easily address their concerns and push back on this 10% tariff.
1: Just weeks from the formal review of the CUSMA trade agreement, Canada is facing a new round of tariffs from the White House. And this time, U.S. President Donald Trump says Canada is not doing enough to stop forced labor. Welcome to Your World Tonight. I'm Martina Fitzgerald. Also on the program.
2: This is not the time to raise the cost for Canadians. When the CRTC takes decisions, as they did last summer, with respect to telecom and telecom.